0: We as a company have been always fast adopter of technology, and we use Adopt AI naturally. Where we have seen most impact is more productivity. Transformational will occur if we redraw our work,
1: right,
0: in which we can use agents as part of our workflow. And that requires us to reimagine the work by itself.
2: I'm Francine Lacroix, and this is Leaders, the podcast that explores what drives the world's most influential people. Be sure to follow and subscribe now so you never miss an episode. This week, I'm speaking to Vimal Kapur, the chair and chief executive of the newly formed automation company, Honeywell Technologies. Until recently, Kapur was a group chair and CEO of Honeywell International, the tech and manufacturing conglomerate that made everything from thermostats to aircraft engines. Now, Kapur's road to the C-suite is particularly interesting to me. He started and spent much of his career in India, his birthplace. Joining in his 20s, he then rose to running its automation business in India, a satellite site of Honeywell. But it wasn't until later that he moved to corporate Honeywell in the U.S. and eventually secured the top job. However, shortly after assuming the role of group CEO, Kapur made the bold decision to break up the company, a move that actually coincided with the arrival of an activist investor on the scene. And with 2026 marking the culmination of Honeywell's split, I wanted to catch up with Kapur as he prepared for his new role. Vimal Kapur, thank you so much for joining us on Leaders.
0: I appreciate you having me here today.
2: So talk to me about how you started out.
0: So I started in joint venture of Honeywell in India. Yeah. So
2: Honeywell. But before that, you had three jobs in three years. So you made fast decisions of what you didn't want to do.
0: So my first job was a government-owned company. Didn't like the speed at which they work. Not my place. So found a job in another smaller company, which was much more traditional way of working, very centralized, and didn't like that either. And then Honeywell started a joint venture with the Tata Group in 1988, and I joined in 89. And it was actually a startup. And one benefit there was that you don't have a defined job. Job depends upon what's going on, and you have to take different roles, which makes you learn more by default. You have less compartmentalization. Yeah. So that early learning through that cycle was very, very helpful to, be in commercial function, to be in project management, and that gives you much more accelerated pace of learning.
2: So there's a school of thought that says, look, if you don't work in the headquarters, it's actually very, very difficult to rise to the top. That wasn't your case.
0: One thing I always believe is there's no one definitive path for you to get to the top of any role in a company. So I did practically all my life into the roles which were customer facing or business, and never worked in corporate ever. So it's kind of good to be called corporate now and being CEO of the company. It's a different, but I certainly benefit from my years of experience in different segments of the company.
2: I mean, that's really different from other CEOs.
0: Yeah, it maybe it is. I guess the benefit of having worked in different parts of the company certainly gives you more clarity on the customer needs and how employees think and how the business really works. I think it's easier to learn the corporate side of it. I think the new things I had to learn as a CEO was more around building relationship with investor. That's relatively new, but the business side is very, very similar.
2: So what did you learn about leading a team outside headquarters as opposed to, within headquarters?
0: I think leading a team outside headquarters, people want more decision powers. They want to move with speed, and they want to be clear on what they can do and what they cannot do. Once they know that, they feel more empowered. So that to me is fundamental difference, that you come with a mindset of how to make things easier, because big companies can make things more complicated.
2: So concretely, how do you do it? Do you remind people also on the ground, or do you remind headquarters to listen to people on the ground?
0: So simply saying reduce bureaucracy, you can end up creating work which is more than the previous work, which will not lead to any outcome. But if you want to get more work to the front end, you have to make structural changes on how you're organized. Maybe the decision rights have to move from center to the front end. And that requires time, but that's some of the things we have been doing.
2: Is it difficult to get noticed? Again, when you were sitting in India, was it difficult to speak up if everything felt so far away?
0: In a company like Honeywell, there's a benefit of having a global structure in which you get to participate in different decision making. But obviously, as I moved into different roles, your your visibility changes because your decision rights are changing, right? You are doing different roles. I never felt I was not heard. Part of it is also in your own mindset. How much you think you can bring up something, and that's why the quality of courage is very important. How do you say what's, working well and or not working well with facts? Yep. You don't offer opinion. You don't kind of pass a generic statement, oh, this doesn't work. Tell me more. What's your solution? Because it's easier to criticize, but hard to fix it. So if you kind of come with that mindset to say, I observe this, I think this is a better way to do it, that's get appreciated more than just being generally critical of everything generally speaking in the organization.
1: Sugarcoating it or not sugarcoating it?
0: I think you want to be respectful. Facts should be stated in a manner which are facts. And then you don't want to criticize anything, which doesn't mean you have to sugarcoat it. But you don't be critical. You state facts to say, this is less effective because here are the facts and here's an alternative way to do it.
1: So what was the moment where you thought you were being considered for a CEO or a bigger job?
0: So for Honeywell, I would say there's no one moment. First thing I did was never said no to any role because I always believe that all jobs are good. Mm-hmm. And
1: can you say no to a role? Or if you're offered it, you usually have to say yes.
0: Yeah, but sometimes if you're too choosy and too debating, I think you are starting with a negative mindset. I always say that if a role exists in a company, it is important. Because large companies will eliminate a role if it was not important for them, right? So I think each role, when you perform and you outperform, that makes a case that you're ready for next move. Yeah. And I think there was no one job which I did which made such a big transformational gain. It's like this job, you performed well. Next job, you performed well. And it was, I would say, two or three times when I outperformed. It kind of makes a case that, okay, you're a strong candidate.
1: So when did you get the call to go to head office? What was that like?
0: So I was a segment leader in 2022 when my previous CEO of Honeywell, he mentioned that he would like to, considering, retirement. And he mentioned to me that that's a plan and I'll have to go through the formal interview process with the board. I'm the candidate, but I'm not the selection. Then process is quite interesting because you have to put forward a vision of the company to the board and you have nobody supporting you at all. You're off all by yourself because nobody knows the process is going on. So you have no help. You have to build your own materials. You have to research all by yourself. And you have to do that while you're doing your job because it's supposed to be all confidential, which was fun, I would say.
1: Fun or terrifying? Or
0: it's
1: both?
0: Fun. It's fun. I treat that anything learning should be treated with fun. When your hard work becomes stressful, it just is terrifying at that point of time. So I went through that process and the board selected me as a candidate. And then 2023, June, I assumed the role. It was announced a couple of months earlier.
1: Okay, so you get this call. I don't know. It's a secret. Is it a secret call? And you have to come up with a secret plan, right, to convince the board that you're the right person for the job.
0: Right.
1: Do you tell your family?
0: Yeah, of course. I told my wife and my daughter that the only two people I have to share. You have to share your excitement with somebody.
1: Yeah. And what were their reactions?
0: They obviously were, I would say, a bit shocked because nobody expected me to get this far. They always felt that I do well. I take my job very seriously, but I don't take myself very seriously. That's kind of been my mantra. You don't overthink of yourself. I started as an entry-level engineer in Honeywell. So they've seen me grown over so many roles. I think they did not expect I'll reach that far. So I think that's a kind of a surprise.

0: every weekday only on Bloomberg Television.
1: In 2024, not long after Vimal Kapoor assumed the role of group CEO, a well-known activist investor, Elliott Investment Management, amassed a $5 billion plus stake in Honeywell and called for the conglomerate to split. Now, Kapoor was already in the process of slimming down the portfolio, having announced 1 month earlier the spin-off of Honeywell's advanced material business as a standalone company. But Elliott's move also shone a spotlight on the company's performance and strategic direction. So in February 2025, shortly after Elliott's intervention, Kapoor confirmed that the remainder of Honeywell would break up. I wanted to know how Kapoor handled the pressure, how it impacted his decision-making, and how he thinks other CEOs facing activist investors can focus on driving results while canceling out the noise. You announced that Honeywell will be split up.
2: Mm-hmm.
1: What was wrong with the Honeywell of before?
2: Honeywell did extremely well in the last 20 years period from 2005 to 2022, 2023 time frame. It created a massive shareholder value. We are a company which did a great job of running businesses efficiently, globalizing ourselves. So it was clear to me that our next 50 years, the earnings growth will come from top line growth. And top line growth is hard to accomplish if you are a complex structure with addressing multiple segments. That was my incoming thesis when I started. But two things happening simultaneously when I started as a CEO. The first was aerospace industry started growing. And at the same time, ChatGPT came in and AI started becoming an important conversation. I always felt that we need to simplify. Aerospace has a huge growth potential in front of it. Automation business have a huge growth potential in front of it with AI. And when we did the work, we found that each company can stand at its own feet with these growth vectors, which went toward this decision.
1: But it must be hard to take
2: it's
1: a company
2: difficult.
1: That
2: yeah.
1: you've always worked there mm-hmm. almost to decide to split it up in three completely different entities.
2: Yeah, I think it's hard. Yeah, but if you do it thoughtfully, you're preparing each company for its success for the next 50 to 100 years. And that's a belief we are really in, that each segment we have created is capable of its own future with a very compelling proposition. Segments. That was my incoming thesis when I started. But two things happening simultaneously when I started as a CEO. The first was aerospace industry started growing. And at the same time, ChatGPT came in and AI started becoming an important conversation. I always felt that we need to simplify. Aerospace has a huge growth potential in front of it. Automation business have a huge growth potential in front of it with AI. And when we did the work, we found that each company can stand at its own feet with these growth vectors, which went toward this decision.
1: But it must be hard to take
2: it's
1: a company
2: difficult.
1: That
2: yeah.
1: you've always worked there mm-hmm. almost to decide to split it up in three completely different entities.
2: Yeah, I think it's hard. Yeah, but if you do it thoughtfully, you're preparing each company for its success for the next 50 to 100 years. And that's a belief we are really in, that each segment we have created is capable of its own future with a very compelling proposition.
1: You also had an activist investor on your tail,
2: mm-hmm.
1: Elliott.
2: Yes.
1: Did that focus the mind? Was that a catalyst for splitting
2: up? It was, Elliott came into our Honeywell stock in late 24, and we were far along the way towards this journey. And I would say that given what they wanted versus where we were going strategically, we were quite aligned. So there was no disagreement.
1: Okay.
2: It was not what, it's how. I want to go from A to B, go by train or go by plane. That's the opinion. But you can always align on that. So I would say it's been a very collaborative approach.
1: When did you find out you had an activist investor? Because speaking to CEOs, a lot of them say, look, this is a nightmare because you're trying to do your strategy.
2: Yeah.
1: And suddenly you have someone that just wants in.
2: Yeah. So, I learned the same day like everybody else learned because it was a public letter. So right. I did not have
1: So you don't get a call before?
2: Not really. I think they were very clear on their expectation with their research, which was made public. Mm-hmm. And, given that we already had done work in the same lines, so there was a convergence on we had not publicly announced our intention. But we were far along the way on that decision.
1: So I know a lot of CEOs will be watching this and a lot of them will want to, did you call, Elliott when you found out? Do you
2: Yeah,
1: call
2: we met with them right away.
1: Straight away.
2: Mm-hmm.
1: And then it was an exchange of ideas mm-hmm. of what they wanted before you told them your plans, or was it consensus?
2: No, their letter was public on what they wanted. And so we understood their plans and we shared our point of view on what we want to do and why. And there was a consensus on that's the right thing to do.
3: So what's your best piece of advice to the chief executive that will be getting a call maybe today from an activist investor?
2: I would say that if you have a conviction on your strategy, that's what you need to really think about and worry about. If that's clear, then it's less about what they believe in. It's more about what you believe in. And if you believe in something and you're able to articulate it with a lot of passion, the probability is that you'll be listened. But if you're all over the place, then the opposition can win because you lack clarity.
3: So be prepared at all time in your strategy.
2: I think you be clear on the longer term view of your business. And specifically when the business is not performing well or stock is not performing well, you need to be clear on what are the underlying drivers and what are you going to do about that. If you're clear on it, whether it's your current shareholders, they're asking the same question. It is not that activists have to show up. We all have share owners, and they're obviously going to ask the question, what's the pathway to break this, lack of shareholder return? Your board is going to ask you that question. So I don't think the question really changes. It's just the narrative of activists just gets more visibility.
3: Did they, shorten the timeline of what the transformation of the company happened?
2: No, not really. I mean, I think we...
3: Did they accelerate anything?
2: No, we said that we're going to complete the aerospace spin by end of 2026, but we were able to procedurally do it faster. I don't think anybody can sit in end of 24 and forecast it'll take how much time. But once you make an announcement, it's in everybody's interest to do it faster.
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0: Honeywell's breakup into three separate companies was finalized in June 2026. There's a specialty materials company, the aerospace and aviation company, and Honeywell Technologies, the automation company that Kapoor is running now. With a changing brief, I was keen to ask Kapoor what it's like to be a chief executive operating in the current geopolitical climate and where he sees the greatest opportunity for AI. Do you think the U.S. economy is going through a transformational change? And this is because of automation. It's because of aero defense. It's because of demands on, you know, from the Trump administration. And how different will that look like?
1: Aerospace is benefiting from growth in demand of consumer travel, business jet travel, and defense growth. And for automation business, we have been controlling building infrastructure, airports, refineries, warehouses for many years. But the data we collected was only used for control. And that's the question we are asking ourselves, how the data becomes more useful for more operational excellence of an asset. So that's an opportunity for us.
0: But given we're talking about leadership, how difficult is it to be, you know, a U.S.-based chief executive with unpredictable policies coming from the White House?
1: I mean, I would say businesses like predictability, and clearly the predictability is less, or things are changing more faster, and you have to adapt to it. I mean, you know, this is a reality, and whether it is, you know, tariff-based thing which occurred, now that's become a new normal. We fully understand what the administration expectation is. The job of CEOs have become much more dynamic since COVID. So to me, it's in the series of that constant high amount of change, and we are getting more and more used to it, to deal with the change all the time.
0: But is it having thicker skin? I mean, sometimes you see also President Trump attacking companies. So how do you manage, again, reputational damage?
1: With, I think, also you do the right thing as a company. I mean, as a company, we believe you should do what's right for our shareholders, what's right for our customers. And as long as you focus on the foundational things, I don't wake up in the morning to worry about external factors beyond my control.
0: Even if that means policy change or being directly attacked?
1: Policy change, yeah. I mean, the policy change, you have to respond to policy change at any point of time. Absolutely.
0: Who do you rely on for advice?
1: On my entire staff, on my entire team, and to board in certain in nature. I, by default, believes in collective decision making. Yep. I don't absolve the fact I have to make a decision. In the end, I have to take a call, but you want to have everybody's opinion and input. And then that way you're able to make more superior decision versus, you know, you just want to impose your will.
0: What about external advice? So I imagine the biggest and hardest decision you've had to make was to split Honeywell. Did you get external bankers advising you or consultancy firms?
1: You use the bankers or consultant just to validate your thinking. You are not going to rely on third party for such a big decision. But if you want to cement that decision to say, let's check the tertiary factors and make sure that we are not making any error, that's where you want to use, you know, external help. And we do. And we like to work with, you know, external bankers and consultants.
0: Are there any books or management frameworks that have helped you along the way?
1: I never studied MBA, so I was always conscious of that. So I always used to read a lot of books on something which I'm experiencing. I mean, early days, I was a big fan of Lean Six Sigma, you know, 20 years back, to read books on Toyota Production System, how exactly it works, right? So you go with
0: that.
1: It's
0: a page turner.
1: Yeah. So you always are using a good quality framework all the time. Nowadays, you kind of watch a lot. And, you know, YouTube is kind of new way to go. How do you learn about AI and what it means versus large language model versus agentic versus generative? You need to know it all.
0: But how important is AI to the work you do at Honeywell?
1: We as a company have been always fast adopter of technology. So to me, part of it is how it drives productivity in our own operations. The advantage we have is because we are digitally native for many years, we have invested in a lot of foundational systems.
0: Right.
1: We can adopt it faster. We don't have to do the foundational work. But the bigger opportunity for us is how we use it for our customers.
0: But is this productivity, or does it actually enable you to do something that you can't do now? Is it transformational?
1: Mostly, I would say where we have seen most impact is more productivity, specifically in the software development and software testing. Transformational will occur if we redraw our work,
0: right,
1: in which we can use agents as part of our workflow. And that requires us to reimagine the work by itself. Look at the steps which an agent can perform, and then the rest of the steps human has to perform. And I truly believe this is another way to drive productivity. What excites me is the opportunity it has for our customers, because we create a lot of data. Our customers have one common issue in the sectors we serve. They are short of skilled people.
2: Right.
1: Skilled people required to operate, to maintain, to run, they are increasingly becoming lesser as retirements are coming. So they are already forecasting lesser and lesser people available as a workforce mm-hmm. for specific roles. And the only solution is you automate a portion of work, or you make the work

0: the way technology inflects itself and it becomes a new normal. Yeah, there's always some churn. And I think as humans, we have to basically remember we have to always raise our skills. If we are static, then our jobs are always at risk.
1: Rapid fire. In an era of workers needing to skill up, what's a new skill you've learned recently?
0: Learning more about AI and difference between, I didn't even know the difference between different forms of AI. So just last Sunday, I saw a 1-hour video between generative AI and agentic AI. What's the difference?
1: Career coach, great investment or pass?
0: I think it depends on who you are. If you need help to build certain skills, then career coach is a great tool. You must know what help you need. But if you're looking generically and find a magic answer, then it's a pass.
1: Have you had a career coach?
0: I had good HR partners for many years, I would say, and I treated them as a career coach to help me become a better leader. And I gave them always the keys to the kingdom to say, you can criticize me, but you have to let me know what I can do better.
1: Top tip for pushing back against being micromanaged.
0: Show the facts how it is causing the harm. You know, if you simply say a high-level statement that it's not working, people are going to shrug shoulder or roll up the eyes. But if you're more specific to say, here's an example, how micromanage is causing the damage, slowing me down, we're losing the business or losing the speed, then there's a higher probability that, the leadership team will listen.
1: Vimal, thank you so much for your time today.
0: Thank you very much. Thanks for having me.
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5: This is one against the other. When the things are going wrong, find a solution to change that dynamic. And when the things start to go well, find a way to keep going the same way. We were not able to have a conversation with the coach during the match. So you are alone there and you need to survive by yourself. You need to correct yourself. You need to find solutions by yourself. So it's a mental battle about the opponent and sometimes about yourself.
6: I'm Francine Lacqua, and this is Leaders, the podcast that explores what drives the world's most influential people. Be sure to follow and subscribe now so you never miss an episode. This week, I'm speaking with tennis legend Rafael Nadal. He's won 22 Grand Slams, including 14 French Opens, 4 U.S. Opens, 2 Wimbledons, 2 Australian Opens, and 2 Olympic golds. Nadal has been called the incomparable Spaniard and a relentless competitor. And despite having retired in 2024, the tenacity that characterized his performance in the game has followed him off the court. Diving headfirst into the world of business, he's growing an empire of luxury properties, training academies, restaurants, and even an electric boat racing team. His latest venture is the opening of Zell Fuerteventura, the 4th location in his growing hotel partnership with Meliá Hotels. And that's where I met Nadal for our conversation. It was an opportunity to sit down face to face with the player who led the world of men's tennis for most of his career, with Nadal being the only player in history to be ranked number one in 3 different decades, and to ask him about the challenges behind the success. Because despite his dominance, Nadal's road to the top wasn't always smooth. We discussed how he faced career-threatening injuries and high-profile rivalries, how he pulled off his Australian Open 2022 comeback, and how he knew it was time to retire. Rafael Nadal, thank you so much for joining us on Leaders. It's very well documented that you suffered a lot of injuries. In fact, you said for your first significant injury that tennis became a race against time. What was it like living in constant fear of your career potentially ending?
5: Well, you adapt to it, you know, because when you have a tough injury and the hope is not very positive for a couple of months, you don't know if you're going to have the chance to keep going. Then when you are able to come back and keep playing, you know, you feel alive, you know, and then you adapt yourself to live with that feeling of, I don't know if I'm going to be able to keep playing tennis for 1, for 2, or for 10 years. And at the end, I played for 16 more years. You know, that's the truth. But I went through a lot of challenges because of that first injury. But I was able to keep going. And it's the past satisfaction to have the determination to find solutions, to try to keep being competitive and find a way to try to have success with the new circumstances that your body presents to you.
6: Do you think it put extra pressure on you? Did you want to win even more?
5: No, for me the same. The only thing that, of course, affects is when you achieve things after having this issue, probably you enjoy more that victories, are more emotional. You put the victory more in value for yourself, you know, because sometimes when you are on the run that you are winning, you want to keep winning. Okay, let's stop and say, okay, I want to keep winning, but let's enjoy this moment. After the things that I went through, I was able to enjoy the victories probably more than if I will not have this issue.
6: 2005 was the year Rafael Nadal won his first French Open. But it was also the year, at just age 19, when he suffered a devastating foot injury that followed him for the rest of his career. Then in 2012, there were knee problems. In 2022, he was on crutches. And finally, in 2023, he faced a hip injury, which ultimately ended his career. Now, for most people, this level of adversity would have stopped them playing, but not Nadal. Did you ever feel invincible?
5: No, at all. No, I always had doubts, and for me, the doubts are good.
6: Why?
5: For me, doubts are positive because allow you to go on court knowing that I need to improve. Doesn't matter if I'm having success today, I need to be better to try to keep having success tomorrow. That's doubts. The people that need to lose to know that they have to improve things, they don't have doubts.
6: You have to have doubts, but also not let those doubts cripple you because you have to perform. And yeah. This is true for any leader, for anyone that wants to be the best at what they do. Like, what's the right balance between doubts and I guess, bravado?
5: Of course, you can have doubts or over-doubt, but doubts in terms of asking yourself if what you are doing is enough, for me, are positive. Because if not, it's easy to say, okay, I am winning. I am super good. I keep practicing, but you lose this feeling of going on court every day with the motivation and determination to improve something. And for me, as my personal feeling, go on court just for practice to be fit never worked well for me. Never motivated me enough. Well, my motivation was always going on court with the determination to improve something. And that really attracts me.
6: Tennis is often thought of as a solo sport, but you can't overlook the power of rivalries. Nadal's were most notably with Novak Djokovic and Roger Federer. But what role did these rivalries actually play in motivating him? Rafa, you really also captured the imagination of people because of the rivalries and also friendship with Djokovic and Roger Federer. What was that like?
5: The rivalry had been a healthy rivalry from my point of view, with huge respect between each other. And putting in perspective that we shared a lot of pressure moments, fighting for trying to be the best.
6: Did they make you better?
5: Without a doubt, yes. We pushed each other to the limits. Our rivalries help us to improve our level of tennis, our mentality, our level of bringing our possibilities to the limit. Because we knew that if we were not doing the things more or less the perfect way, almost every day, the other will be better than us.
6: But it's amazing because you also had this friendship off court.
5: I think it's normal that when you shared a lot of moments with your rivals, you have some love for them because you are fighting for the same thing all the time. And at the end of the day, we are achieving our dreams. So why we need to fight in a negative way? We need to fight in a tennis court as a players.
6: It must be very difficult to be at the top of your game and with the pressure not many other people understand.
5: I mean, we had pressure, yes, because we have some attention, because tennis is a difficult sport, the way that the score is going. You are never... You will be never relaxed because you can lose in any situation, no? And you can come back from every situation. And we are very lucky people that we achieve what we wanted to achieve. In my case, much more than what I ever dreamed. So I can't complain a lot. And we had pressure, yes, but everybody has pressure. For us, our pressure was healthy pressure. Some people have not healthy pressure, dramatic pressure.
6: When you say, you've achieved much more than you thought you would, was there a moment that crystallized that for you where you thought, actually, I'm exactly where I wanted to be?
5: I always felt myself a very lucky person. I was able to win a Master 1000, then a Grand Slam, then Olympics, then more Grand Slams. I had a professional tennis career of 20 or 21 years, having an injury that almost retired myself when I was 19. So what else can I ask?
6: I mean, 22 Grand Slams, given all of the injuries, how do you reflect back on that?
5: For me, when I talk about victories, I don't put the injuries on perspective. I won 22. No, I don't want to create the feeling that, okay, if I will not have the injuries, I will achieve more. No, that's what I achieved.
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6: Cast your mind back to January 2022. We're in Melbourne. It's the Australian Open final. Rafael Nadal versus Daniil Medvedev. It's off to a bad start for Nadal. He loses the first set and the second set. He has to win the third to stay in the game. In a key moment, Nadal falls behind on his own serve. It's not looking good, but he saves three break points. The tide turns. The momentum changes. And after 5 hours and 24 minutes, Nadal clinches victory. The comeback is a masterclass in crisis management. Reminded of what Nadal told me about how in tennis, you can come back from the brink unlike any other sport. I want to tap into the mind of the champion and understand how he engineered the victory. So there's some, you know, exceptional matches that you've done. One of them was the Australia final in 2022 against Medvedev. Talk to me about that final. So you're losing by two sets. Then something happens between the second and the third set. What were you thinking?
5: Nothing happened because the change was in the second set. Even if I lost that second set, that the match already changed because the first set was very clear for me.
6: Cast your mind back to January 2022. We're in Melbourne. It's the Australian Open final. Rafael Nadal versus Daniil Medvedev. It's off to a bad start for Nadal. He loses the first set and the second set. He has to win the third to stay in the game. In a key moment, Nadal falls behind on his own serve. It's not looking good, but he saves three break points. The tide turns. The momentum changes. And after 5 hours and 24 minutes, Nadal clinches victory. The comeback is a masterclass in crisis management. Reminded of what Nadal told me about how in tennis, you can come back from the brink unlike any other sport. I want to tap into the mind of the champion and understand how he engineered the victory.
7: So there's some, you know, exceptional matches that you've done. One of them was the Australia final in 2022 against Medvedev. Talk to me about that final. So you're losing by two sets. Then something happens between the second and the third set. What were you thinking?
5: Nothing happened because the change was in the second set. Even if I lost that second set, that the match already changed because the first set was very clear for him. He was way better than me. But then in the second set, the feeling was different. I had a big chance to win that second set, but I lost that second set. Of course, that was a heartbreaking moment because I came back in Australia after 6 months without playing on the tour for the foot. So for me, it was a big. It was difficult to imagine myself coming back in a final against a great player like Medvedev. I mean, at the same time, I was thinking, okay, I was very unlucky in Australia during all my tennis career. It's very difficult because physically, I don't know if my body will hold for the next three sets. But in the other hand, I had, okay, I was very, very unlucky all my life. So maybe this day will be the opposite. No, so I just was trying to give me to give myself a chance all the time.
7: But you make it sound very easy. It's not, right? If you're losing in such a big, important game, you must have a way of turning it around, of saying, actually, this, you know, I'm not giving up. It can't only be luck.
5: It's not luck. Of course, not luck. You need to have some luck in every...
7: everything.
5: In a particular moment, yes. But you need to look for that moment, you know, and need to fight for that moment. No. So it's about give yourself chances all the time. And that's what I tried to do all my tennis career. And that day was not an exception. I was losing, but in my mind, don't think that after I lose the first two sets, don't think that I will, in my mind was, okay, I'm going to come back for sure. No, in my mind was, I am almost dead, you know, but I don't want to increase the problem on myself. I want the other to beat me. I don't want to help him to beat me. So let's keep going. Let's try to do things to bother him a little bit, and the dynamic of the match change it. And in the third, after saving that dramatic moment, the match, I don't say it was more on my side because that's not the truth, but it was more or less equal. So when you win that third set, I mean, a new match starts. And you know that as a player. You have been in that position a lot of times, and you have been in the position of you are winning, and you have been in the position that you are losing. So if you are there till the end, maybe you're going to have a chance. And that's what happened. And finally, I was able to step by step, climb the mountain and come back.
7: So when a momentum shifts in a match, what do you play differently? Do you feel different?
5: No, but of course, step by step, you start believing more and more. First of all, don't lose the faith. When the things are going wrong, find a solution to change that dynamic. And when the things start to go well, find a way to keep going the same way. It's about point after point for 4 or 5 hours. That's the only way from my point of view.
7: It's like resilience on steroids, right?
5: Tennis is one against the other. When I was playing, we were not able to have a conversation with the coach during the match. So you are alone there and you need to survive by yourself. You need to correct yourself. You need to find solutions by yourself. So it's a mental battle about the opponent and sometimes about yourself.
7: I mean, it must be also difficult because there are fans that are quite close to you. How did you handle the crowds?
5: I think the fans always give me this extra motivation to keep practicing when I was injured, to keep fighting even a little bit more when the match was against me. I was a very intense player in my private sessions. That's the truth. No, I always practiced with very high energy, with zero people watching me. But with fans, I think the adrenaline is different. Yeah, the feeling is completely different. It's more emotional, and the amount of energy, yeah, is higher.
7: You're also well known for having rituals.
5: Mm-hmm.
7: What did those help for? Was it comfort? Was it?
5: I needed them to stay 100% focused on what I was doing. As simple as that. Was more that than superstitious, because I have zero rituals outside of the tennis court. You know, so I'm not a very superstitious guy, to be honest. But on the tennis court, unfortunately, I needed that routines.
7: Why unfortunately?
5: Because I would like to have the same kind of concentration without that routines. I don't like to see myself doing that routines, but I need it. I try to avoid them, but I needed them to know that I was just focused on what I needed to be.
7: But it's just something that's familiar, right? It's a way of doing...
5: Yeah, but if you ask me if you want to have that or don't, I say I prefer don't. But I needed them, and I was humble enough to do it.

0: Hi, how can I help?
1: Well, my husband and I feel like we've outgrown our current money manager.
0: I see.
1: Our lives have changed, and we need something more than just mutual funds to help us in retirement.
2: She's right.
0: I hear that often. 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

0: Hola a todos, estoy aquí para comunicaros que me retiro del tenis profesional.
1: In October 2024, Rafael Nadal announced he was retiring. He said it wasn't a decision he came to lightly. Injury followed Nadal his whole career, looming over him and even threatening to take away his dream before it fully began. But I wanted to know how this elite athlete confronted the question we all face at one point. How do you know when it is the right time to go?
2: In 2024, you announced that you were retiring. Do you remember the moment that you decided that it was the right time?
3: Yeah. I decided to retire in Bostad, 2024. I gave myself around a year after my hip surgery to see if my body will come back, or my hip will come back at the normal position like before the surgery. And after a lot of weeks trying and practicing and competing and without feeling myself comfortable on court and feeling myself that with that hip I will not fight again for the things that really motivates me, was the moment to say, okay, I am done. I need to stop.
2: People around you were advising that maybe it was the right time to retire. Did you feel like you retired on your own terms, that it was really your decision?
3: Yeah. If probably I didn't want to talk a lot about that, and I don't want it to be influenced for the media and for the people from outside. No, it's something personal. You need to be sure when you make that kind of decision, because when you say it's over, it's over. And you need to be 100% sure that is the right moment. And if it's not your personal decision, maybe I will be today doing this interview thinking that maybe I should be playing tennis. And I'm 100% sure that I make the right decision at the right moment.
2: So when people said, look, maybe it's time to retire, and you didn't agree, did you...
3: Never bothered me. But I try to not put many attention, because they don't know the real stuff. They don't know how I feel. They don't know exactly how I am every single day. They don't know what the doctors told me and what the process is being. So I need to make my own decisions with the people that I trust the most.
2: I mean, it feels like the new chapter is just as busy. So we're in your new hotel. You have a number of hotels, of business interests. What do you think comes next in terms of business?
3: I want to explore more. You know, I just retired 1 year and a half ago, but have been a lot of stuff since I stopped playing tennis nonstop. So I have been traveling, working hard. Of course, the Zell hotel brand is growing. Here is the fourth opening in Fuerteventura, and by the end of the year, going to be seven. We are in the process of expanding the Rafa Nadal Tennis Academy. I dedicate time to my foundation to keep growing, keep helping more and more kids and families. So, yeah, I want to explore, and it's great to share all these experiences with leaders on each sector, people that are successful. So, for me, it's a great experience, and I am enjoying that.
2: I mean, you talk a lot about growth. You could be sitting on a beach.
3: I mean, I am not the kind of person that likes to wake up every morning and don't know what to do. That's as simple as that. I need to have goals in my life. Even if I am very lucky and I could decide to do another stuff, just stay at home without plannings. But I don't understand the life that way. I am enjoying this process. And yeah, it's intense but interesting.
2: Last year, Maria Sharapova told Bloomberg that there's no match point in business. So she misses those deciding kind of breakpoint moments.
3: Of course, a different approach. I mean, in sports, you need to make decisions in a fraction of a second. You know, in business, it's a different stuff. You know, for example, the academy, as I said before, I think we are only in Mallorca, we are 650 workers. You know, it's a big responsibility, knowing that a lot of families depends on if you are doing well or not. And, you know, I am very interested on learn more about how a company can keep growing and have the have the ambition to grow, but a healthy ambition, you know, doing the proper way.
2: You played tennis for 23 years, 11 months a year. What do you miss about it the most? Do you miss it?
3: No, not now.
2: You don't miss
3: it? No. I always will be very thankful to tennis for all the experiences that I enjoyed thanks to tennis. In my mind, in a part of my mind, I always will be a tennis player. But I finished my career because was nothing else to offer, you know. So I don't miss tennis because I accepted since I made that decision that was the end for me. I was not able to keep going the way that I needed to keep going, you know, and I had plenty of issues. So I bring my body over the limit, I think. So I am in peace with myself and enjoying this new chapter of my life.
2: Rapid fire questions. Are you ready?
3: I hope.
2: What's the best piece of advice you've ever received? And how do you deal with life off tour?
3: Copy what you like from the others.
2: As a child, you played both tennis and football. Do you think you would have been as successful at football as you have been at tennis?
3: I mean, the chances are very little.
2: Why do you say that?
3: Because in tennis, I am probably one of the best players of the history. So if I decide all the way things that I will be one of the best players of the history of football, let's say it's difficult that you have both possibilities.
2: Rafa Nadal, thank you so much for joining us.
3: Thanks a lot.

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0: Tapia, and this is Bloomberg.
1: This is my kitchen table and also my filing system. Over much of the past three decades, I've been an investor. The highest calling of mankind, I've often thought, was private equity. And then I started interviewing.
2: Well, I watch your interview because I know how to do some interviews.
1: I've learned in doing my interviews how leaders make it to the top.
3: I asked him how much he wanted. He said $250. I said, fine. I didn't negotiate with him, and I did no due diligence.
1: I have something I'd like to sell, and how they stay there. You don't feel inadequate now because being only the second wealthiest man in the world. Is that right? Michelle Kang came to the United States to get her education. She's a native of South Korea. After she got her education in the United States, she stayed here and became very actively involved in the business world, built a successful company, sold it, and now she's very involved in women's sports, and particularly women's soccer. I sat down with her to talk about why she's so interested in revolutionizing women's sports and women's soccer. So let me ask you about how you came to become a leading women's soccer team owner, having had no experience as a soccer team player and not having spent a lot of time in athletics before you got into this.
4: Well, I was a good athlete, but not soccer. I have to say it was by accident, coincidence. I really did not even know there was a professional women's soccer league in the United States, let alone there was a professional team in D.C. And it was 2019 when the U.S. women's national team won the World Cup. There was sort of a celebration party on the Capitol, and I was invited, and I got to learn about it. And since then, I was sort of convinced that I should join initially as just a minority investor and be a mentor to a lot of young, incredible women. And when I started, I never had an intention that I was going to go run multi-teams around the globe.
1: Now, many women's sports teams have sprouted up in recent years, but are they profitable?
4: Not yet.
1: And you think they will be, presumably?
4: Absolutely. But, I mean, I think, to be fair, if you look at a lot of men's teams, if you actually take their media deals, there aren't that many companies that are profitable from just game day operations. So we, as an emerging league, our media deal is not as big as some of this more mature leagues. So we're getting there because we're building teams, we're building attendance. But even game day operations, we're on our way, at least break even in a couple of years.
1: So in an average women's soccer team game, let's say in Washington, how many fans will show up?
4: So that we play at a stadium called Audi Stadium. The sellout is 19,215. Last two games, which were quarterfinal and semifinal of the playoffs, we sold out. Okay. And then exceeded the sellout because we had standing room only.
1: How many women are on the team?
4: 25 or 26, yeah.
1: They come largely from America?
4: It used to be, because in the U.S. especially, we had a draft system. So the typical path would be you play high school, local academy or clubs, and then you go to college and scholarships, hopefully, and then you get drafted from the college system. But now it's booming everywhere. Clearly in Europe, it's pretty significant. So there are a lot more player movements. So we now have pretty significant international players, but every team is limited to seven international players.
1: So I know from owning a sports team that owning one team takes a lot of energy and time.
4: Tell me about it, yeah.
1: So you decided after you bought the Washington Spirits to buy some other soccer teams. So you bought stakes in a team in England, is that
4: yes,
1: right?
4: Yes. I bought a team called London City Lionesses, and that is the only one of the two teams in the entire potentially Great Britain, that are independent. 99% of the teams in Europe are part of the men's team. But this is one of the only two teams that was independent.
1: So now you have two soccer teams, one in England and one in the United States. Oh, I would think for most people that might be enough, but you decide to buy a team in France as well?
4: Yes. Olympique Lyonnais Féminin is actually the best women's team in the history of women's football. In terms of how many trophies the team has won, they are the 8-time champions of the European, Pan-European League. And I can't even count how many times they won the French domestic league, the most successful team.
1: Okay, so now you have this team, the French team, the English team, you have the American team, and then you now have minority stakes in male soccer teams as well?
4: Yes.
1: And which ones do you have?
4: So Crystal Palace and in England and Olympic Lyonnais men's team as well.
1: Okay, so now you have five
4: soccer teams. Passive, and that one is passive investment.
1: Right. You have three that you control.
4: Correct, and actively managed.
1: Actively managed, as if that wasn't enough. You want to get into the sportswear and shoe part of soccer as well?
4: There are reasons why women's football or women's sports have been somewhat behind than men's sports. There are a lot of key elements that would make any sport successful were not present. So, for example, if you look at women's teams, team sports, their training manuals are borrowed from men's training manuals. There's no independent training manuals designed and developed for women. While women's body is not the same as men, there's hormone, nutrition, sleep, they all work differently. And women are 7-8 times more likely to get an ACL injury than men. But we train exactly the same way we train men. So there has to be investment in understanding female body, and especially with the hormone, the period, how do they impact female athlete performance. 94% of all science and medical research on athlete performance is dedicated to men. And the other 6% is not dedicated to women. It includes women, right? So there's just absolute lack of investment. So that has to be done. Now, I am crazy and ambitious, but I can't invest if I have only one team. You talk about profitability and the size of the revenue. You cannot afford that level of investment, which is absolutely necessary. You can't do it if you own just one team. But if you have multi-teams, then you can centralize some of the resources and do it once and make it available to everyone. If you think about global scouting capabilities, each team doesn't have to build global scouting everywhere. You just go watch one game and you don't need to send five people to watch the same thing. So there are some things that you can build centrally that you can actually put the necessary level of scale, you know, investment. You can't just buy teams and invest in teams, build training center and stadiums, and you think that actually that's going to advance the women's football. For example, the cleats, the boots. So they basically take men's shoes, men's boots, and then make it a little narrower and a little shorter and pink it. Well, apparently I'm told, I'm not a scientist, the weight distribution when women run is very different than men. The arches, our arches are a little different than the men. So the shoe, the boots are one of the contributing factors for female injury. So you need to invest in that. We don't get enough media attention, right? Women's sports. There is a media company that specializes, that covers only women's sports. So I'm investing in those things because the entire ecosystem has to move together, not just the teams.
1: Has anybody from Korea called up and said, we have some female soccer teams here and we'd like you to buy one? Nothing yet.
4: Nothing yet. Mentioned, right? Women's sports. There is a media company that specializes, that covers only women's sports. So I'm investing in those things because the entire ecosystem has to move together, not just the teams.
1: Has anybody from Korea called up and said, we have some female soccer teams here and we'd like you to buy one? Nothing yet.
4: Nothing yet.
1: But your ultimate plan with respect to what you're doing in sports is to either buy more teams or to just grow the value of the teams. What is your ultimate game plan?
4: Yeah, so I do. I mean, I think there's sort of a multi-step. I want to professionalize women's sports, right? I don't want people to think that somehow women's sports is a charity or a corporate DEI project. This is a legitimate entertainment product, and it is a business that is going to be profitable, break-even profitable, and enterprise values and so forth. So I want people to take the women's sports seriously. So I'm on a mission to prove that women's sports is a good business, right? And that comes from professionalizing it and investing in it.

0: I want to get to the story of how you be able to afford doing this. So it's a very interesting story, but I think the best way to tell it is to tell from the beginning.
1: Okay.
0: So you were born where?
1: South Korea.
0: And you were raised in what city?
1: Seoul.
0: And your parents were?
1: My father was a professor. My mom was an elementary school teacher turned politician later. My father was educated in the United States. He got his graduate degree. So he had relatively open-minded about gender issues. Korea clearly at that time was a very traditional society where girls were supposed to do certain things, study certain things. And when you graduate from college, then you get married and you have children and all that. So there's sort of a norm, the social norm that you're supposed to follow. But my father, who had three girls, had a little different idea because he was exposed college in Japan and graduate school in the U.S. that, you know, girls can do whatever they want to do in the future. And he instilled that idea in us. And I don't think my sisters really took up that idea, but it just had a lot of impact on me.
0: And then you had an opportunity to go to college in the United States. And in those days, as I understand it, Korean families saved up money so their daughters could have money to get married. And so your parents were saving up money for you to get married, and then you said, I want to go to the school in the United States, and what happened?
1: Yeah, so especially at that time, unmarried young women going to America alone was just unheard of and not acceptable, right? No parents in the right mind would send an unmarried young woman to a foreign country. So I had to negotiate. So at that time, Korea was going through a lot of political turmoil, sort of a democracy movement driven by a lot of college students and college campuses. So the colleges were shut down. So I kind of said, well, you know, I want to go study, but the schools are shut down. I can't study. And if you don't let me go, then I may participate in these demonstrations and my career, my future could be ruined. Who knows? And I kind of used a little bit of a threat, but also a little bit of a negotiation. And I said, give me just for 1 year's worth of the tuition and living expenses. And after that, I'll figure it out. And when I start making money, I'll pay back every penny. And when I get married, you don't have to spend a dime. I'll figure it out and I pay everything back. And
0: okay.
1: Some more.
0: So they agreed to it. Now, you went to the University of Chicago,
1: yep.
0: But how did you happen to pick the University of Chicago as opposed to many other good universities?
1: Well, at that time, actually, I was studying economics in Korea, and which was also kind of unheard of for girls to study economics. I said, I have to go there. I have to learn economics where the real economics is taught. So that was why I picked the University of Chicago.
0: And so was it a culture shock for you to kind of deal with all these Americans in Chicago, or it wasn't a big problem?
1: It was really not a big problem. I mean, I just really enjoyed it being on my own. My parents were not really rich or famous, but still the environment or the circle that I grew up, I was always so-and-so's daughter, so-and-so's granddaughter, so-and-so's sister. I absolutely hated that. I wanted to go where no one knew who I was. So it was like free at last, and I just enjoyed every minute of it.
0: When you graduated from University of Chicago, you decided to go to business school, and you picked the Yale School of Management. Why did you pick that school of management, which is a very good one?
1: Yes. At that time, Yale actually was about 10 years old, and their mission and vision was not to create another Harvard Business School, but rather a very different and unique educational institution, and that was mixed both public and private management. And the best part to me was it was a very small class, about 170 or so. At that time, if I'm not mistaken, Harvard had about 800 students. And of course, it was drawing upon the incredible faculty members of Yale University. And I just really thought that that was the best program for me.
0: All right. So you graduate from Yale School of Management. What do you decide to do next?
1: At that time, actually, I had a 3-10-year plan. for my future career. First 10 years, I was going to go into consulting, strategy consulting, because that's the fastest way to learn every aspect of business. So I thought that strategy consulting was the fastest way. But then second half was going to be, if you want to be a leader and CEO of any organization like Fortune 500 company, it's not about whether you can build the most sophisticated Excel spreadsheet and pricing strategy, but rather how do you manage and how do you lead organizations, especially how do you move people sideways to get them to do what you want them to do, people who work for you, people who you work for. And that you can do only in a Fortune 500 environment, even though I didn't really like it. So I decided to spend the next decade in a Fortune 500 company focusing on organizational kind of leadership. And then the third decade was I was going to take a shot at becoming a CEO of a Fortune 500 company.
0: Okay, that's a fairly ambitious schedule. So the first part, you wanted to go into consulting. And but you do that, how many years were at Arthur D. Little?
1: I did probably, I don't know, 4 or 5 years, or maybe 6 years.
0: And then you went to Ernst & Young?
1: Correct.
0: In the consulting side?
1: Yes.
0: Okay, so you did that for a while. And then you left Ernst & Young and you join Northrop Grumman, which to the average person is a defense company. Were you in
1: Correct.
0: The Washington
1: Correct.
0: Area?
1: Yes.
0: So you moved to Washington area, and were you involved in their healthcare business or their technology business?
1: So I joined as a strategy officer, but then I really wanted to go run something. My goal was to learn how to build an organization, how you build leadership. So I asked to give me a P&L organization. So they gave me this health business, which they thought was so bad that I couldn't screw up, right? So she asked for it. We're going to give it to her. If she doesn't do a good job, no harm done, because it's already too bad, very bad okay. anyway. And that's how I ended up.
0: So you're doing
1: business.
0: That in healthcare for Northrop Grumman. But at that time, what is your family saying back in Korea? Do they keep calling you saying now you've got to come back?
1: By then, they kind of gave up on me, and they probably had no idea what I was doing. And, you know, at that time, especially in Asia or, you know, even in the U.S. at that time, women go into the business world or get an advanced degree. You're either a lawyer or accountant. I was none of those, right? So they kind of gave up understanding what I was doing, but somehow I wasn't doing too badly, so they're like, okay, she's okay.
0: So at some point you decide, I'm going to be my own boss and entrepreneur.
1: It was hard, but it was easy. At that time, President Bush, 43, declared that every American who wants to have an electronic medical record will have one by 2014. So he put his stakes in the ground and start investing in all the doctors and hospitals implementing electronic medical records. So the boom was kind of happening, the IT investment. And when you're in the middle of that, you get that bug and you can see like how the dots could be connected.
0: Whenever you start a company, you have to get some capital to pay people and so forth. So where did your capital come from?
1: So I certainly had offers, but, you know, I've been saying this to a lot of people as well, that I did not take any external capital. I literally bootstrapped. I think if I took external capital, if I were them, I would not have let me take the kind of risks that I took. So I knew that, so I didn't want to do that to them.
0: The name of the company was what?
1: Cognosante.
0: And what does that mean?
1: So that means that you know something about healthcare.
0: Okay.
1: Sante means health in French.
0: So you were doing consulting in effect or helping companies in the healthcare world.
1: Ultimately, it reduced the cost and improved the care and so forth. But using technology, every doctor you visit, if you want to get a second opinion, you have to go get your MRIs and x-rays all over again for various reasons, because it's different hospital systems, insurance purposes and all that. But if you can have actually interoperable IT system where all this, whether it's a picture or doctor's notes, could be shared in real time or in electronic form, you don't have to take another MRI. So it's a really efficient flow, electronic flow of medical records, pictures, prescriptions and all that. So interoperability.
0: What year did you start your company?
1: Technically 2008, right before the market crashed, yes.
0: Okay, 2008. And then you sold it last year in 2024 to Accenture, I think
1: yes.
0: it was.
1: Yes.
0: So you sold it, walked away. You started a company called Kaniska.
1: Yes.
0: Can you tell us what that does?
1: Yeah, so that's the globally first multi-club organization that includes only women's soccer team or football teams. There are a lot of examples on the men's side, City Football Group, Red Bull, Redbird, all that. But this is the first on women's side. And as we've been talking about, I own now multiple teams, and I wanted to kind of create that synergy and economies of scale and scope. So it's the first in the world, and it's named after a Spartan princess who lived in BC 300 plus years. She was a princess, very much into horseback riding, and she wanted to compete in the Olympics. And the chariot racing was an Olympic game, but women were not allowed to compete. Instead of complaining, she found out a loophole, which was, at that time, chariot racing, the medals were awarded not to the racers, but to the owners of the horses. And she went out and hired a whole bunch of male chariot racers and had them compete, and she won two gold medals.
0: So do you get as much pleasure out of what you're doing in soccer as you did in building your company?
1: Yeah, I think it's probably a little different. But yes, I'm enjoying it. Although I have to say every weekend I have to watch just about, you know, even the seasons are not quite the same and they're not quite aligned. But every weekend when all three teams watch, I don't think I'm going to live up my natural lifespan, because every weekend I have to watch three games and just like nail biting. You need to have faith in something that you believe in when no one else is believing in it. And that's the time to go in, as opposed to when everyone else says this is a

0: But for those people that are not very knowledgeable about sports, why is it more exciting to watch a women's soccer game than a men's soccer game?
1: Well, I think you could argue it's a preference, but I think women's game, I think people will tell you they're very different. One could argue there's a lot more actually technical, in my opinion, sophistication as opposed to just pure physical strength, and also the environment in which you play, men versus women, especially if you've been to a game in Europe. There's just clear contrast between the men's game and women's game.
0: So right now, as you look at your professional life, it's buying sports teams, a lot of them women, and helping with equipment, other things. And do you expect to be buying media-related things or other kinds of things that ancillary to the sport?

0: seeing that. If you look at actually the even women's sports right now, especially in the U.S., quite a few women have come in.
1: So any more plans, anything else you want to do with your professional career at this point? You've got sports teams, you've built a great successful company, you're involved in philanthropy.
0: I think I've got my hands full, and so I still, this is all work in progress, right? So I want to make sure that this is a legitimate, real business that's not charity. That means that there's going to be significant revenue stream and break even and all that, and business discipline. So I'm in that process, also investing in women's health and women's performance, all that. So all the different aspects, and I'm doing that all. So, because there are just so many female successful people with lots of money and resources, I want them to all join.
1: Tell me, are you ever tempted to go try to start another company like Cognosante?
0: No,
1: you're done with that.
0: I'm done.
1: Okay.
0: I don't look back. I look forward.

0: This is Bloomberg.
1: It doesn't look like much, but this is the prize for the rest of the world in trying to catch up with China.
2: We need rare earths.
3: China owns them, processes them, refines them, and sells them. The entire supply chain is built around Beijing.
4: No matter what you do, you're always kind of beholden to China.
5: Rare earths are really the backbone of modern technology.
6: China's the ballgame. There are 80 to 90% of production and processing of rare earths that go into all equipment around the world.
7: And China's shown it will use that dominance as geopolitical leverage.
5: The main use of rare earths are in these power

0: Powerful high performance magnets.
1: China's capacity for magnets is vast compared to the rest of the world.
2: When Donald Trump returned to the White House in 2025 and rebooted the US-China trade war, China responded with export controls on rare earths that exposed just how much Western manufacturing still depends on China's supply.
3: The automotive industry came out and not so quietly said, we are going to have to shut down factories if we cannot get these permanent magnets.
2: That shock set off a broader scramble to build a new supply chain from mine to magnet.
3: This is a story about not letting one country hold all the chips on what is a very important supply chain.
4: The US-China trade war has begun.
2: In case you'd forgotten how influential rare earths are, it was little more than a year ago that they forced a pause in the US-China trade war.
5: We have 145% tariff on Chinese goods. Neither one wants to be the one to pick up the phone first.
2: In April 2025, US President Donald Trump slapped huge tariffs on Chinese imports. Beijing fought back, pulling out its rare earth bazooka.
3: The automotive CEOs from Detroit were all showing up telling Donald Trump, if you do not get those permanent magnets, which are made from the rare earths, moving back into the United States, we're going to have to start shutting factories.
2: Beijing had located the weak spot, and at the center of it was a group of metals most people never think about.
0: Rare earths are a group of 17 metallic elements that are chemically very similar.
2: They can seem obscure, but the important thing is what they do. They help create powerful, heat-resistant magnets.
0: They're used in, you know, most of our modern technologies, especially in electric motors. They make our gadgets smaller, lighter, and more powerful.
2: From phones and wind turbines to electric vehicles and missile systems, rare earth magnets sit inside much of modern technology. And that means the global high-tech economy relies on one country.
0: China's home to the world's largest rare earth deposit that's been discovered so far. And specifically, it has deposits of heavy rare earths, whereas the U.S. has very, very little.
2: Heavy rare earths are the most expensive and sought after. They allow high-performance magnets to resist heat and demagnetization.
0: The real choke point is the processing stage. China controls 90% of the refining process. And then it goes to magnet production, which is a process of making rare earth metals into magnets. And China controls about 90% of that as well.
2: Mining the ore is only the start. The real work is in the chemistry, separating and refining each element into something magnet makers can use.
0: The production is so costly and also environmentally very damaging because the processing stage, you know, produces a lot of toxic waste, including radioactive materials. So a lot of Western countries, they're happy to let China take over.
2: And you can see why. This is Baotou in Inner Mongolia, home to China's largest rare earth production site.
3: Wherever you are in the world, at some level of that supply chain, you are probably reliant on Chinese products.
2: With China holding such a dominant position, why did it come as such a shock to the Trump administration when they chose to use it?
0: Really shouldn't have been, because China used the exact leverage 15 years ago.
2: Perhaps because last time it wasn't the US in the crosshairs, it was Japan.
0: China first used its dominance over rare earths as a geopolitical weapon in 2010 when it restricted exports to Japan because of a territorial dispute.
3: China said, okay, we are going to restrict the exports of our rare earths that you need, Japan, to turn into the permanent magnets that go into your automotive industry and other industries. This was the first kind of shock to the market.
2: It lasted only weeks. Even so, it exposed Japan's vulnerability and offered an early warning of how much leverage China had built. To understand how that happened, we have to rewind.
0: Actually, actually the U.S. was the biggest player in rare earth all the way from the 1950s to the 1980s. China is a latecomer in the industry, but it caught up really fast.
2: This was not an accident. Beijing treated rare earths as a strategic industry and built capacity all the way down the chain.
0: China's late paramount leader Deng Xiaoping has said famously that the Middle East has its oil, but China has its rare earths.
2: As China scaled up, it became cheaper to buy from there than to make it anywhere else. In the West, thin margins, high labor costs, and dirty processing pushed many operators out.
1: Consumers were happy with the status quo because they got a steady flow of cheap, reliable supplies of magnets from China for many, many years.
2: But now the risks of relying so much on China are clear, forcing countries...
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0: This is the largest rare earth processing site outside of China. It's run by the Australian mining company Lynas, which has a $96 million contract to supply heavy rare earths to the US Department of Defense.
1: Lynas is really the leader in the wave of companies now trying to rebuild the rare earth supply chain outside of China. They started more than a decade ago, took them a long time to start ramping up production.
0: Lynas aims to produce over 10,000 tons of rare earths oxides per year from this site. But most importantly, it's worked out how to produce heavy rare earths.
2: We broke the monopoly on separated heavy rare earths last year in May 2025. We are the only producer at scale of both separated lights and separated heavies outside of China.
0: Rebuilding a supply chain this specialised also means rebuilding skills, experience and industrial muscle.
2: Last year in the US, they graduated 35,000 lawyers. They graduated 350 mining engineers.
0: Meanwhile, China has a dedicated mining and engineering university with 25,000 undergraduate students.
2: China has invested in developing competence in the rare earths market and getting better and being more efficient every day.
0: And the urgency for the US has only grown as its war with Iran has depleted the Pentagon's advanced weapon stocks.
3: We've seen the U.S. burning through its stockpiles of defense systems and weapon systems really quickly. And the U.S. will need to replenish these stockpiles. And to make weapons and defense systems, it requires rare earth.
0: The U.S. military's exact demand is classified. But a recent report by the Center for Strategic and International Studies estimates during the Iran war, the U.S. has used more than half of its pre-war inventory of some very expensive munitions.
4: There is definitely a sense of urgency, and it's not just the United States. It is the Western world.
0: If countries want an alternative to China, they need more than new factories. They also need new deposits. And Brazil is one of the main bets. Latin America's biggest economy is home to roughly a quarter of the world's rare earths, according to the US Geological Survey. This site in southeastern Brazil is run by another Australian developer, Meteoric Resources, that's also receiving backing from the US. The company says there are 1.5 billion tons of rare earth clay in these hills.
5: Our main objective right now is to put the project in production, to be the next to the world, to produce the mix of rare earth carbonates, and to develop the technology to do the separation. And we can do that differently as China does right now. If you want to be sustainable, you have to buy from a sustainable market.
0: And the US is also investing at home. Their biggest hope is the Pentagon-backed MP Materials. The Department of Defense bought a $400 million stake in the company in 2025. It expects to be able to separate heavy rare earths later this year. But the problem for every would-be challenger, China's big enough to squeeze margins long before new competitors are secure.
4: The Western world are intervening and saying that they're willing to put up money to build out these companies, to effectively be a partner that says, we're going to backstop any chance that China takes to flush you out of the market.
0: China's restrictions on rare earth exports to the U.S. have been relaxing, but its ban on exports for use in U.S. weapons is a red line.
3: I think the main lesson we can draw is that building up the supply chain takes time and a lot of efforts. Japan's dependence on China only reduced from 90% in 2010 to about 60 to 70% now. So you can tell that the 15-year process, it's long and it's slow.
1: If you're a company that wants 60% from China or 40% from the rest of the world or 50-50, that's a more realizable goal up to 2030 and into the early next decade.
0: A Bloomberg Intelligence report estimates $10 billion of public funds will be invested in rare earth ventures outside of China in 2026. That's a big turnaround.
4: The monopoly is not going to be broken within the next 5 years, but the U.S., Australia, Brazil, Japan, South Korea, France will all begin producing some commercial scale of permanent magnets of rare earths. And if you're sitting here 5 years from now and those nations are all producing stuff that actually goes out the door to major buyers, then that's a win.

0: Decides, starting at 1:30 p.m. Eastern.
1: You're looking at the largest continuous urban area the world has ever seen. 86 million people fused into a single $2 trillion economic engine. It's known as China's Greater Bay Area.
2: It's a bold, very ambitious attempt by the Chinese government to integrate 11 cities.
1: For China, this is just the start. Its latest five-year plan pivots from individual cities to a focus on mega-regional China, a network of 19 massive clusters with the Greater Bay Area as a primary engine for growth.
3: China's relying a great deal on the Greater Bay Area to provide this kind of a powerhouse innovative economy with a long-term goal.
1: Smaller cities connecting into larger ones goes back millennia. Yet we're no longer talking about a few thousand merchants following a trade route, but instead hundreds of millions of people integrated into a single labor market. Where gaps once took centuries to close, rail lines and relentless paving are swallowing the landscape at a rate of kilometers per day.
4: After 6,000 years of urbanism, cities are becoming larger and larger. Every single city is continuing to draw in more and more people for the kinds of opportunities that they can't get in any other sort of place.
1: Economists believe that unifying the world's massive urban centers can revitalize economies and redefine the rules of growth. What happens here in China could be a blueprint for the future of humanity. This is China's Megalopolis Project. For 99% of history, humans lived nomadically in small scattered groups. Then they began to settle. And 6,000 years ago, humans built the first cities.
4: People came together and then gradually found more and more opportunities for employment, for education, and even for entertainment.
1: And that promise is still true today. Cities offer jobs, drive innovation, and most importantly, they offer choice.
4: They draw people in even though they have some objective disadvantages. Cities can be crowded, polluted. We know that diseases can travel more quickly in a city. And yet, you can't keep people out of them.
1: The 11 cities within China's Greater Bay Area are some of the most productive economic centers in the world. They're among the most crowded, and the region is about to get even more densely packed. An entire metropolis is being built in a rural strip of land in northern Hong Kong that will fill in the gaps, physically connecting Hong Kong to the larger Greater Bay Area.
5: On the north side, the Shenzhen side, you can see skyscrapers. But then on the Hong Kong side, you see fish ponds, farmlands, a lot of green areas. These two territories are just separated by a rather narrow river.
1: That river is the front line of what's branded as Northern Metropolis, a utopian multi-billion dollar plan to develop the area into a tech hub, housing everything from cutting-edge laboratories to promising startups, while physically bridging the gap with mainland China. Development here used to trigger protests. But later, after the government's imposition of its national security law and crackdown on mass democracy protests, local opposition more broadly has been silenced, removing potential obstacles for developers.
5: I think they're more of a state of resignation or acceptance because they know that development will go ahead. All they can do is just accept their fate.
6: I think the biggest loss will be the untouched wildlife areas, but most of all, the local communities.
7: I born in this village, in a house over there, which was a wooden hut. I was really born in that wooden hut.
6: My mom would bring me here on weekends, and mm-hmm. all my uncles and their children were around here, and they'd teach me farm things like how to build bonfires. It's different looking over a public park than it is looking over a real wildlife hilly area.
7: Everywhere around it is starting lots of buildings, and the road is changing every day. Yeah. And I think we won't be there here for too long.
8: 我相信这个如果讲选择性，你不要说问我，我想绝大部分人如果有得个选择性，我都会住在啲乡村的一间小屋仔，有空间我都不会住楼咯。现在是没有选择。
9: For the Hong Kong farmers, the northern metropolis will proceed as planned, with the government offering cash and public housing to relocate eligible farmers and villagers.
10: But there is scepticism among local developers, and Shenzhen's tech giants remain separated from Hong Kong by a real-world border and clashing financial systems.
5: I don't think the government can just say, oh,this will become the center of a city and people will move there. We've seen that fail so many times all over the world.
9: In China, that government-driven building led to ghost cities, massive infrastructure projects that lay empty for years. But over time, at least some of those projects did fill up, proving that if done in the right way, the if you build it, they will come method can work.
11: So when we think about what makes a planned or new city successful, we often should look right next door and see who its neighbors are. The emergence of a city is something that usually starts out as a village or a small town between places that are mapped out on the ground. So if we think about Shenzhen, that's right between Hong Kong and Guangzhou.
9: Shenzhen may be the fastest growing planned city in human history.
12: By the year 2000, 1 million people are expected to live in Shenzhen.
9: By the year 2000, there were actually 7 million people living in Shenzhen. It's now a megacity of 18 million people that was essentially willed into existence by the Chinese government due to its strategic proximity to Hong Kong and Guangzhou, the capital city and cultural heart of China's southern Guangdong province.
13: Basically, it seems like overnight, China became a technological leader, largely due to Shenzhen and the cities in Guangdong.
14: We are about to start. Please make sure you're...
13: AI, robotics, semiconductors, clean tech, and autonomous driving. These are not just industries that the Chinese government is showing off to impress the world. They're actually important drivers for the future.
9: Now, the Chinese government wants to build upon Shenzhen's success.For the 11 cities in the Greater Bay Area, that means utilizing each individual city's strengths to propel China towards a high-tech future driven by innovation.
13: Let's say you're a startup in Shenzhen. You go to Hong Kong, raise money, use that money, create a prototype in Shenzhen. And from there, if it works, you make it in scale in Guangzhou, and then you launch it in Macau.
9: It sounds logical in theory,But getting the region to be a seamless, integrated economy could be much harder in practice.
13: What makes it very interesting is Hong Kong and China got different political systems, common law, socialist market economy, different tax regimes, visa regimes, and all that. So how do you sort of merge these disparate systems?
9: Hong Kong, which China considers one of the four core cities within the 11-strong Greater Bay Area, has its own legal system, currency and passports,and along with Macau, is separated by a border. And that makes integration through the Northern Metropolis Project a government priority.
15: Northern Metropolis is the engine for us, not just for growth, for uplifting as well.
16: Right.
9: But this engine is part of a much larger high-stakes transition for China.Away from things like textiles, cheap electronics, and a relentless boom in real estate. Those engines are faltering. Growth has slowed significantly as the country hits a wall known as the middle income trap.
17: Moving from middle to high income requires a very steep increase in productivity. This is the ratcheting up of productivity among firms and labor.That will move China from a middle income to a high income country over the next 10 years. Cities thrive when they don't have borders. Innovation succeeds through more integration, bringing together the people, the ideas, the customs. Information is exchanged through meetings, luncheons, mobility of labor. And that means you have to be within half an hour of the location of economic activity. In this case, the location of innovative activities, and that is Shenzhen. So I think it's become much more of what I call an economic political objective, a regional program, and has very many complex dimensions.
10: While Hong Kong's loss of a distinct physical and political frontier is unique, its struggle might be a signal of what's to come. Across the globe, the individual city is being swallowed by something much larger. From the Abidjan-Lagos corridor in Africa to the Northeast corridor of the US, the world is gravitating toward the mega regions. But as the fish ponds are filled with concrete and the skyscrapers rise, what will be lost in the pursuit of a hyper-efficient future?
6: You should remember that some people like living like this. You take it for granted, and then other people come and they've never picked something and then eaten it or touched a goat or a pig. It's something you won't know that you've got till it's gone.
10: For some, dystopia is simply giving up natural land and old ways of life for the sake of development. But for others, that same development is a utopia, a necessary leap into a high-tech future.
17: When people say, can we be economically successful and not be a concentrated urban or regional center? The answer is you cannot be. People move to where the jobs are. The same thing is true in the United States. So the Greater Bay Initiative, the concept requires concentration of activities. But you can manage it well or you can manage it poorly. And your success depends upon whether you are able to do so.
10: But a city's success isn't just about the political will to build it. It's about the people's ability to live in it. For China, the reimagining of the urban landscape is an economic priority. And in a world where economic activity is naturally pulling towards massive clusters, China isn't just following the trend, it's

0: This is Wall Street Week. I'm David Westin, bringing you stories of capitalism. Affordable housing is a problem pretty much everywhere across the United States. We go to Austin, Texas, to look at one city that's actually doing something about it. Plus, giving grad students a way to finance their education seemed like a good idea at the time. Now, cutting back on the support is creating problems for students and universities alike. And tariffs are back with a vengeance, as President Trump threatens 50% levies on a range of Canadian imports, with more to come. What will they mean for trade and for the U.S. economy? But we start, once again, with artificial intelligence, in a week when the Chinese came forward with yet another model that they claim is cheaper than the U.S. alternatives and can do just about as well. Stephen Ratner is chairman and CEO of Willett Advisors, which invests the personal and philanthropic assets of our founder and majority shareholder, Michael Bloomberg. So, Steve, artificial intelligence has been all the talk of the markets for some time now, both the investment in it and the promise of it. There are some questions being raised right now. What do you think of those questions? Are they serious questions?
1: Oh, they're definitely serious questions, David. Let me step back just for a second and say that every technological innovation that I've seen happen has always occurred with sort of a swirling of the cosmos effect where the stars are forming and you don't quite know how it's all going to shake out for a while. And that was certainly true, for example, when we had computers came in. There were many different computer manufacturers, many different systems and so forth, and all the way through the Internet. I would say this time it may be even more dramatic in terms of not really being able to see clearly how the movie ends. If the movie's going to end with a lot of artificial intelligence, in my opinion, it's going to be a huge contributor to society, to the economy, to our lives. But exactly who the winners and losers are, I don't think you can say with 100% certainty just yet.
0: The markets have been very enthusiastic, I think it's fair to say, with a broad brush so far. We're now starting to see perhaps a little hesitancy on the money being borrowed, as you see some of the spreads really increase for the hyperscalers. Are the markets having some doubts now about the repayment of all that money?
1: Not about the repayment per se. I mean, the widening of the spreads is still quite modest relative to where they were and relative to other spreads for other kinds of companies. I think the market got caught up in a little bit of irrational exuberance, to borrow a phrase, when Google and others financed all that debt and gave them pricing that was really kind of rock solid, you know, very, very high investment grade pricing. And I think on reflection, the market is saying, well, you know, they're good companies and they've still got $1 trillion plus market caps, but shouldn't we have a little bit more of a margin of safety? I mean, you saw in Google's earnings earlier this week that they're actually potentially running cash flow negative now because of all the CapEx. And that isn't the end of the world. It's not terrible. And hopefully the CapEx will be justified. But the market just wants to be paid a little bit more for it.
0: And as you say, there's going to be a lot of AI, however it all plays out, no question about it. One question, though, that did come up, particularly this week, is what kind of AI will it be, given what we saw coming out of China, whether, in fact, we need the silver-plated special version that's very out there and advanced, or is there something that's a little less powerful but perhaps much cheaper?
1: Well, so that is the absolute question of the moment is who are the winners? I'll call it who are the winners and losers going to be. We had a few months ago, as you well recall, the DeepSeek moment where China first kind of raised its head in a way where people said, aha, they actually have something. And now we've had a number of different developments in China that lead us to think that, again, they have very robust models. It has been tested that their newest models are not quite as good as ours, but they're close, but they come at a fraction of the price per token. You know, a token is the unit of purchase of artificial intelligence. That's a big question, and it is in some ways not that different of a question than the question of competing against anything else China does, whether it's cars or whatever. But in some ways, it is a more complicated question because of the potential for of information leakage the wrong way and things like that. So we're going to see how it unfolds. What you're going to see and what you've already seen are a number of companies getting in the business of essentially intermediating between the user and the LLMs and essentially going out and you ask it a question or you ask it to do something and it figures out the least expensive way to get what you want by going whether it's model A, B, or C. And then coming back, and it might be a bit of each for that matter, or another one question might be all of the cheapest or all the most expensive. So you're going to see things happen there. The token prices in China are as little as 5% of what they are here, and so we're going to have to deal with that.
0: One of the features of the Chinese approach is so-called open source, open weighting, where most of the U.S. systems, the advanced systems, are not. Should we expect a new generation of AI to come up?
1: It is, in some ways, not that different of a question than the question of competing against anything else China does, whether it's cars or whatever. But in some ways, it is a more complicated question because of the potential for of information leakage the wrong way and things like that. So we're going to see how it unfolds. What you're going to see and what you've already seen are a number of companies getting in the business of essentially intermediating between the user and the LLMs and essentially going out and you ask it a question or you ask it to do something and it figures out the least expensive way to get what you want by going whether it's model A, B, or C. And then coming back, and it might be a bit of each for that matter, or another one question might be all of the cheapest or all the most expensive. So you're going to see things happen there. The token prices in China are as little as 5% of what they are here, and so we're going to have to deal with that.
0: One of the features of the Chinese approach is so-called open source, open weighting, where most of the U.S. systems, the advanced systems, are not. Should we expect a new generation of AI to come up in the United States that follows the open source, open weighting approach?
1: You know, I'm not going to take credit for this remark, but I read it somewhere, and it was sort of amusing to me, which is that the most authoritarian country in this ecosystem has the most open models of wrong way and things like that. So we're going to see how it unfolds. What you're going to see and what you've already seen are a number of companies getting in the business of essentially intermediating between the user and the LLMs and essentially going out and you ask it a question or you ask it to do something and it figures out the least expensive way to get what you want by going whether it's model A, B, or C and then coming back and it might be a bit of each for that matter, or another one question might be all of the cheapest or all the most expensive. So you're going to see things happen there. The token prices in China are as little as 5% of what they are here, and so we're going to have to deal with that.
0: One of the features of the Chinese approach is so-called open source, open weighting, where most of the U.S. systems, the advanced systems, are not. Should we expect a new generation of AI to come up in the United States that follows the open source, open weighting approach?
1: You know, I'm not going to take credit for this remark, but I read it somewhere, and it was sort of amusing to me, which is that the most authoritarian country in this ecosystem has the most open models of AI, and the most open country in this ecosystem has the most closed models of AI. So it's sort of just a little irony that China and we have gone in such different directions. Do I think there'll be open source models here? I think it's possible. I can't say I know of one right now that I would bet is going to either emerge and be of any consequence, but it's certainly possible.
0: As we talk about the price of borrowing, the price of borrowing overall has crept up here, where we have the yield on the 10-year significantly above 3.5 now, and on the 30-year U.S. Treasury, really above 5.1. What is causing that?
1: Right. So I think that you could maybe draw a little bit of a line to AI, but I don't think it's one that is meaningful, and I would not go there in terms of looking for answers to your good question. And, of course, the only right answer is nobody really knows. But I think the factors that are out there that are weighing on the market are certainly inflation, which, while it went down last month, it will almost certainly go up next month, given what's happening to oil prices as we sit here today. And you also have the fact that the federal budget deficit is still high and, in fact, going higher. It was $1.8 trillion last year. It's going to be $1.9 trillion this year. It's going to be $1.9 trillion next year. And then it goes up from there. And we are going to exceed our highest level of debt to GDP, which was 106% in 1946 at the end of World War II, and keep going up from there. And this is something, of course, as you know, that economists and Wall Street types have been discussing for decades, which is at what point does the Treasury market sort of roll over and say we can't take any more of this. I'm not here to say that that's happening now, and I'm not here to say it's ever going to happen. Treasuries have always been viewed by the market as rock-solid investments. But certainly the amount of debt and borrowing that's going on by the U.S. government is playing a major role, as is inflation and other uncertainties in the world. But basically, it's a function of inflation and borrowing.
0: And as I look around, it's certainly a United States problem. It's not unique to the United States. We see it in a fair amount of the Western world, where fiscal situations have really deteriorated. The balance of debt to a balance sheet has really grown.
1: Yes, we have this problem in other countries as well as here, with high and growing debt loads as they deal with the same issues we deal with, aging societies and so forth. And you saw this in Britain in the very brief Liz Truss moment, where she tried to propose a budget that would have increased a British borrowing by a material amount. And the market just threw up on it and said, that's not happening. And, you know, it wasn't that long ago, maybe 50 years is a long time, but it was, I think, around 1976 that Britain needed a rescue package from the IMF. And so so these countries, we have the advantage of being the ultimate reserve currency. We still are. People still want U.S. Treasuries. So that, in a way, is an advantage. It's also the disadvantage that if you can do things you shouldn't do, you sometimes do them.
0: Steve, you are responsible for a large number of investments around the world. As you look at the increasing borrowing costs we're seeing right now, as I say, creeping up but nonetheless moving in that direction, how does it affect your investment decisions? Does it affect what you invest in, what you keep investing in, liquidity? How do you take it into account?
1: Yeah, it does affect it. It affects it in several ways. In maybe reverse order, it does make investing in fixed income, i.e. debt, more attractive. We're not really big debt investors. We did some of it a few years ago, about 5 years ago, when we thought there was a moment where both rates were high and spreads were wide, and so we could achieve attractive returns. I don't think we're near that level, at least for our appetite. But for many investors, when they see the 30-year go above 5%, they think, maybe that's a better bet than being in stocks that could go down or whatever. So that is certainly one thing that affects investing. The second thing that affects investing is that, and we learned this in 2022, when a lot of the software companies had real problems with their valuations, because what happens is the market, when you have a company where the cash flows are way out there in years, the market uses a discount rate to arrive at a present value of those cash flows and therefore an appropriate stock price. When interest rates go up, the discount rate you use goes up. And so companies that where most of the earnings are on the come, so to speak, are hurt with higher interest rates. And that, yes, to anticipate a question, that could well affect some of the AI companies and things if interest rates continue to go up. The third place that it has an effect that we have to be mindful of is when we make private equity investments that involve significant amounts of debt. If the cost of debt goes up, then obviously the cost of operating this business goes up, and therefore you can't pay as much for it. So it is having something of a limiting factor on our ability to do private equity and make the kinds of returns that we want to make.
0: Coming up, everyone likes to complain about housing costing too much, but is anyone doing anything about it? We go to Austin, Texas to see what people there claim is working.
2: We knew that our affordability had become a really bad issue.

0: This is a story about solving the unsolvable. Housing affordability is a problem across the United States, not just in New York City.
1: It is nearly impossible today to find affordable housing in New York City. We face one of the most severe housing crises in American history.
2: But there's one major U.S. city that appears to be making real progress when others are struggling. Austin, Texas, once called Waterloo, a city that built its reputation on opportunity for the settlers of the Republic of Texas, and now for musicians, for entrepreneurs, and for young families. Everyone seems to have a theory about what makes this city so special. And naturally, so too does its mayor, Kirk Watson.
3: We're a very fortunate place in that the creativity and the innovation and a lot of the things that has made us successful arises out of what I consider to be a fountain of youth. Those universities every year bring thousands of young people with new thinking and new ideas, new music, greater diversity, all of the things that make the city pretty special. And then what happens is after about a year or so, they all say, "Ooh, I never want to leave."
2: But as the pandemic fueled remote work and companies moved to Austin, there was an influx of new residents, pushing the housing market to the breaking point. Rents jumped roughly 25% in a single year, one of the biggest increases in the nation.
0: Take us back to the time coming out of the pandemic when you were taking a second run at being mayor of Austin. What was the housing situation in Austin at that time?
3: Well, the housing situation was one that was pretty dire because of Austin's rapid growth and supply and demand. We were about 15% above, I think, the national median or national average on what it cost to rent in Austin, Texas. We knew that our affordability had become a really bad issue.
2: So Mayor Watson turned to one of the oldest rules in economics. When demand is rising fast, look for ways to increase supply.
3: The programs really started with a couple of pretty basic thoughts. One was we needed to address red tape. We needed to get out of our own way. And in fact, what I did is we partnered up with McKinsey Consulting. And they came in and did a top-to-bottom, soup-to-nuts review of our site planning process. The city itself was adding about $10,000 a month to the cost of a single-family home. And it was causing more than $500,000 a month to multifamily. Well, you can't, out of one side of your mouth, say you're for affordability, and out of the other side of your mouth, be getting in the way. And then, of course, the second big area is land use itself and how we make it so that people can use the land and build what they need to build.
0: On the question of land use, what reforms did you enact? I suppose this is in terms of things like density.
3: Yeah, density is one of the big ones. I guess the way I would approach this is I would start with density in the sense that single-family zoning really allowed for one unit on a single-family zoned lot. We came in and through what we called our home initiative, we changed that to allow, by right, three units on even a single-family zoned lot. And then the second thing we did is, again, this will help with density. What we did is we changed the minimum lot size. In Austin, our minimum lot size when I came into office was 5,750 square feet. That was the minimum lot you could build on. Well, it doesn't take much to land use understanding to realize that what that means, if you got to have that big a lot, then you're going to need to build a big house. You're going to need to build a McMansion. That's the only way it makes any sense. But if you have the ability to have three by right and you reduce the minimum lot size, which we did, to 1,800 square feet, from 5,750 to 1,800, now you can start building what I was talking about a minute ago, those starter homes. You can build smaller homes and it makes economic sense. The market can react to that in an appropriate way.
2: The city of Austin took a range of actions to deal with local regulations and restrictions. But what can lawmakers do in the rest of the country? Congress recently enacted the 21st Century Road to Housing Act to try to address affordability. But some question whether it goes far enough. Tom Shapiro runs GTIS, which develops residential and commercial real estate across the country and abroad. And he questions how important the new legislation will be.
4: The government can do what they want to do, but if you add supply, rents will drop. So there has to be ways of adding the supply through all sorts of means that the government can control a lot of it.
0: If you talk about the federal, state, and local governments, which have the biggest effect on the affordability of housing?
4: It depends. It really depends on the market, because a lot of the local markets, you know, are really the most important part. But if you get to areas like Texas, where there's no zoning in Houston, like, obviously that's quite different. But the federal parts are probably less so in most markets. It's really the local markets that are creating the cost increases in a lot of these projects.
2: In the wake of Austin's reforms, developers added nearly 50,000 rental units in 2023 and 2024 alone, the biggest increase of any major U.S. city. And as those apartments hit the market, rents began to fall. Inflation-adjusted rents fell 19% from the 2021 average to 2025.
5: The rents have definitely been declining. Personally, anecdotally, in some of our places, the rents are down 20%.
2: Austin real estate broker Jen Burbus has a front-row seat to the changing dynamics of Austin's housing market.
5: There are something like 50% of the units have turned over this last year, which is the highest number in the entire country. I thought that was astonishing, if you can think about that. 50% of the renters in Austin moved this last year.
2: But for builders, the swing away from scarcity created a different set of pressures. More supply, lower rents, and a tougher equation for new projects.
5: It's cyclical like anything else, right? Effectively, really what builders are doing is a form of arbitrage. And they have their land costs, their build cost, then they have their margins, and then what they can rent things for. And then that really dictates the difference between those two things, dictates their profits. Well, now the profits are coming down because rents are coming down. But as that inventory gets absorbed, rents will probably start swinging back up again. And then we will start seeing more permits being pulled in the multifamily space.
2: Shapiro says Austin's apartment boom follows the pattern Burbus describes.
4: It's not like the developers get together and say, we should probably build 20,000 units a year. You guys build two, I'll build three. It doesn't work that way, as we know. Everyone builds at the same time. You know, no offense to the developers, and we're one of them. You give the developers money and they build it. We can go to any of these Sunbelt cities, to Nashville or Charlotte. They all responded the same thing. You know, great employment stories, you know, going back to Austin. Number two, population growth in the country. Number three, employment growth in the country. And dead last for resale activity because of all the things that we're talking about. So I would say, you know, if you look at the Sun Belt right now, way oversupplied, you know, very concerned. We haven't been investing.
2: For Shapiro, those cycles aren't just something to watch. They can present an investment opportunity.
0: What are some areas where the reverse has happened, where there's just not enough supply, which is really driving prices up and addressing that affordability issue?
4: We fundamentally believe that San Francisco is recovering and the market is just soaring right now. So you're able to buy buildings at half a replacement cost, so you're not going to see construction for a while. So when you talk about affordability, it has been affordable. It's about to be less affordable, and then we'll start to see units start to deliver. Similar in New York, median rent for a one-bedroom apartment is $5,500 a month. It's going up. What's the issue? The issue is you need to build affordable units. But in order to do that, you have to let developers raise rents. You can't tell developers that they can't ever raise rents when your expenses are going up. As you probably know, they just instituted no rent increases for rent-stabilized units. How generally a development works in New York is you reserve approximately, depending on the project, around 30% of your units for affordable, 70% for market rate. Terrific. That works great.

0: and they share an appreciation for Austin's work to make housing more affordable. But make no mistake that Austin's path of increasing supply is very different from Mamdani's freezing rents. Time will tell what works best. But at least at this point, one size definitely does not fit all.
1: You mentioned Mayor Mamdani, and certainly he was elected in part because of affordable housing. 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Just really go at the price.
2: Well, I live in Texas, and that was not an option.
1: Up next, the shock hitting graduate students and their universities as the federal government pulls back on the federal grad school loan program.

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1: This is a story about having too much of a good thing. A U.S. college education has been the path to a brighter future for generations, and the government has often played a key role in that future, starting with the GI Bill paying for higher education for World War II veterans, and then with federal loan programs helping students get their start. But it's not just undergraduates getting these loans. The government has also provided loans for grad students, a program that exploded in recent years, but is now coming to an end because of the one big, beautiful bill. Bloomberg's Scarlett Fu has the story.
2: Like many Americans, Marissa Borer relied on loans to pay for her education, a Master of Social Work degree from Washington University in St. Louis,
3: which wound up being a pretty expensive decision to make. Having the debt that I had has absolutely shaped the trajectory of the last several years of my life.
2: Borer obtained her loans through Grad Plus, a federal program introduced in 2006 by the George W. Bush administration that allowed students to take out unlimited and uncapped loans. Its purpose was to expand access to graduate education, but it also left young Americans like Borer saddled with significant debt. The program came to an end this month with new limits placed on graduate lending from the federal government. Almost all programs will be capped at $20,500 per year, except for those deemed professional,

0: including law and medicine, which will top out at $50,000 per year. Under the new loan limits, Bohr would have been over $30,000 short.
1: So Grad PLUS loans have historically really filled in the gaps for people who are needing to finance more education.
0: In the Grad PLUS program's first year, Americans borrowed some $2 billion. By last year, that number had ballooned to more than $15 billion, accounting for over 30% of all graduate student loans. So how did Grad PLUS come to dominate the business of higher education?
2: After the financial crisis, we had so many families, especially homeowners, who really lost so much of their household wealth. That meant that they weren't able to really contribute to their own education or to their kids' education.
0: Rohit Chopra is the former director of the Consumer Financial Protection Bureau and its first student loan ombudsman. He is currently the secretary of the California Business and Consumer Services Agency.
2: We really had a lot of private financial institutions looking to make big money on those PLUS loans. They were able to issue billions and billions of dollars and really take no risk.
3: The federal government and Congress basically said, hey, look, we can expand federal lending, make loans available to graduate and professional students, and those loans will actually generate revenue for the federal government.
0: Beth Akers is a senior fellow at the American Enterprise Institute, who studies the economics of higher education. She says Grad PLUS pushed schools themselves to shift the type of degree programs they offered.
3: Grad PLUS created incentives for institutions to really lean into the graduate and professional education space. So, I mean, this was really money on the table, and there was demand. We've been celebrating higher education to such a degree that people felt like these are degrees that they want.
0: Graduate programs have long been described as cash cows for universities. Although grad students make up just 16% of enrollment, graduate programs account for roughly 40% of student loan debt.
4: How significant is graduate tuition revenue to Fordham's business model, to your financials?
5: It is a big part of our model. It's about a third of our revenue.
0: Tanya Tetlow is president of Fordham University, a Jesuit university in New York City with campuses in the Bronx and Midtown Manhattan. It offers more than 130 graduate degree programs.
4: Which programs are you worried about the most now that Grad PLUS is going away in its current form?
5: I think teacher training, K-12 training, right? It matters so much, and I wish teachers were paid more than they are. Mm-hmm. But the fact is we need them, and we need them really well trained because the future of everything relies on them.
0: If the new loan caps leave a student like Bohr more than $30,000 short, what are their options to make up that shortfall? Many will turn to private lenders. Ken Ruggiero is CEO of Ascent Funding, which offers outcomes-based student loans.
6: In about 50 to 75% of the student situation, the private sector can support the student with all the borrowing they need at rates that are either a little less than the current federal loan or a little bit higher than the federal loan.
4: Why is there a difference in the rate that some private lenders would charge versus the federal government?
6: The federal government doesn't pull credit. Credit is priced relative to the expectation of repayment. So when there's a high expectation of repayment, then we can give very, very low interest rates, lower than the federal government.
0: On the one hand, private lenders use underwriting and credit checks to reduce the risk of students taking on debt they cannot repay.
3: When a lender comes in and thinks, am I going to make a loan to this student? What they're really thinking is the student going to be able to repay this loan? And quite frankly, that's a good thing for the student.
0: On the other hand, taking out private loans can be risky and potentially more expensive for students who lack a strong credit history.
2: There will be a boom for many financial institutions who offer private student loans. Many of them were drooling at the opportunity to be able to take back that lending volume.
4: With federal loans, borrowers may have ways to get out of default if they find themselves in trouble. What options, if any, exist in the private loan market?
2: These private student loans don't have any clear consumer protections for when you can't afford your payment. So I'm really worried that student loan borrowers are going to be forking out big payments and leading them to default on their other obligations maybe falling behind on their auto loan and risking repossession, or falling behind on rent and being at risk of eviction.
0: One of the Trump administration's stated goals in eliminating the Grad PLUS loan program is to incentivize schools to reduce tuition and fees. But that's easier said than done.
7: We're thinking about everything we can. It's just very hard to bridge the gap of excellence our students deserve. We're already as frugal as we possibly can be and what they can afford to pay. And the new caps are so low.
4: So graduate tuition has steadily increased over the past 20 years, with some people attributing that inflation to the availability of uncapped federal loans. Do you think that that's fair?
7: We are in a pricing model that is very illogical, but it's impossible for us to escape, which is that tuition signals quality in the market. If a school is too cheap, it seems suspicious that maybe they're not as good. So that sticker price does keep rising in the market. And where we've been very flat on price as an industry across decades is on financial aid. And so that net price is the number you need to look at. And that net price has been far more flat than people realize.
4: So briefly explain how tuition at Fordham is priced. What are the factors, specific factors, that come into play for your institution?
7: We look at literally at the market to see where is our competition and where they're pricing. We're guessing at that for next year, right, because we don't collude on price. But we look at how good we are and that we should not cost more than an Ivy League institution, but we should not cost less than a competitor who's not as good a quality as we are. That's how we're setting tuition price. How we're setting the actual price is doing everything we can to maximize financial aid, of knowing that we compete almost individually for students.
0: Fordham did find a short-term fix. Ahead of the July 1st expiration of Grad PLUS, the school announced it would allow students in its social work program to begin classes over the summer, giving them a chance to benefit from uncapped borrowing for one final year.
7: It was a way to at least put off the pain of what our students would face. But we do know that even then, our enrollment has begun to decline overall, and we are just pushing the pain off until next year when students will very much not qualify for Grad PLUS.
4: So it sounds like this was a short-term bridge as Fordham searches for a more permanent solution to this funding gap that's emerged.
7: Yes, yes. But it's a problem not just for Fordham, but there just will be fewer trained K through 12 teachers in the metro New York area for public and parochial and private schools. There will be fewer counselors at a time when families are desperate to find a counselor for their child. And that's a problem for everyone.
0: Tuition appears unlikely to come down immediately. But in a world where higher education is a marketplace that competes on price and outcomes, students have a choice of where and how they pay for their education. Looking back on her journey, Bohr wishes she was more discerning in weighing the costs and benefits of her educational investment.
1: I would never have done anything differently about getting my master's in social work. However, if I had been able to have a sneak peek of what this debt would look like 10 years down the line from when I started grad school, I really would have looked around much more widely. I would have been a lot more thoughtful about, well, what kind of value am I getting on my dollar?
0: Ruggiero agrees that it comes down to doing your research.
6: You should shop around for the best priced loan and the best loan that fits your circumstance. When you're applying into a competitive marketplace like grad programs are, having two schools and letting both of them know that you've applied to two and are considering two can very often get you a better price.
0: With Grad PLUS loans no longer available, students will now need to shop around more for the best deals, like in any business transaction. But Fordham's Tetlow says higher education needs to be more than just the business of getting a degree. Otherwise, it's easy to lose sight of the costs to the country and communities. Fewer social workers, fewer nurses, and fewer teachers.
7: It matters that if you know the profession of your dreams, that is absolutely what you want, is not a high-paying one, that you're careful about how much debt you take on. But education is broader than that, right? And I say that not because families themselves should think about the values of democracy and citizenship and making that personal decision, but society should, right? Education is infrastructure as much as roads and highways are. And the countries against whom we compete are investing heavily in education, not just pushing the price of that onto individual families.
8: Coming up, Canada is back in President Trump's crosshairs. We hear from our special contributor, Chrystia Freeland, about how big a problem the latest round of tariffs could be for Canada and for the United States.

0: only on Bloomberg.
1: This is a story about deja vu all over again. This week, the White House announced yet another round of tariffs on Canadian goods, this time charging 50% on imports of a range of items, including milk, hockey equipment, beer, and plywood, but specifically excluding energy and potash, a critical fertilizer used by American farmers. Our special contributor, Chrystia Freeland, served as Canada's finance minister and deputy prime minister. So, Chrystia, we have an announcement now that the Trump administration wants to impose a new round of tariffs, 50% on certain goods from Canada next month. What are these tariffs and why does the Trump administration say they need to be put into place?
2: So a proclamation has been signed, or three proclamations, and they are due to come into force on August 19th. 30 days after the proclamation. The official rationale is in reaction to Canadian treatment of U.S. alcohol, U.S. dairy, and U.S. cars and car parts. But we have to be careful about believing the official rationale, because just before the proclamation came out, the complaint was that Canada needed to be punished for the Canadian wildfires, which is a hard thing to figure out how Canada should stop them. And I think we really have to recognize that this is happening against a backdrop of what is turning out to be a very contentious renegotiation of the USMCA, formerly known as NAFTA, trade agreement governing the U.S., Canadian, and Mexican trade relationship.
1: Well, you were right in the center of negotiating that USMCA the last time around when you were part of the government. What has been announced is on specific categories of goods. How big a deal is that in terms of the amount of trade between the United States and Canada?
2: People have calculated that it's about $20 billion worth of goods. That's not, a killing blow for the Canadian economy, but it is significant in and of itself. And I think the other thing, what is really important about this, is it shows that this is going to be a truly contentious negotiation. It shows that Donald Trump wants to punish Canada, and Canada now has to decide how to respond.
1: Do we think it's punish Canada or use some leverage on Canada? As I understand it by reports, the United States is farther along with Mexico in negotiating on the USMCA than it is with Canada. I'm not sure Canada's engaged that much. Is it possible this is just a way to get Canada to the table?
2: I actually, David, agree with you about most things, but I don't think that's a fair interpretation at all. Canada has been ready, willing, and able to negotiate any place, any time. The U.S. did not have to impose tariffs to get Canada to negotiate. Canada wants to talk. Canada wants a deal. In fact, Canada has made a number of concessions, sort of bargaining against itself in advance, I guess, to show willingness to negotiate. Canada last year dropped the digital services tax. Canada has dropped most of its retaliation against the illegal and unjustified U.S. 232 tariffs.
1: One area where I think there's been some very specific purposeful discrimination is alcohol. We've heard a lot about Canadians just not wanting to buy U.S. alcohol. Does Donald Trump have a point when it comes to alcohol?
2: Absolutely not. What has happened on alcohol is, at a provincial level, in response to the 232 tariffs on Canadian steel, aluminum, cars, and car parts. And those tariffs, let's remember, are imposed allegedly on national security grounds. So we have to think that Canada is a national security threat to the United States. They are being imposed against goods that we should have free trade in, according to the USMCA, our trade deal. So those were imposed last year, and regular Canadians and the premiers of a lot of Canadian provinces were very angry. And so the premiers of some of Canada's largest provinces took the decision that provincially owned liquor stores would not buy U.S. alcohol. That is a wildly popular decision. And the premiers of Quebec, Ontario, British Columbia would face a huge public backlash if they back down. And in fact, they've been very clear and they've said, absolutely not. We're sticking with this boycott.
1: All of which leads us to, what do we think the Canadian response is likely to be to this latest round of tariffs?
2: Canada is in a challenging position right now, David, because on the one hand, public sentiment is very, very angry. Canadians feel that they are a good, reliable neighbor, ally, and trading partner for the United States. It wasn't so long ago that we went through the drama of renegotiating our trade deal, and we got a deal with Donald Trump. And notwithstanding that, we keep on getting hit by wave after wave of punishment. First, the 232 tariffs. Now, this round of tariffs. And even when Canada has sort of tried appeasement, tried to get along, drop the DST, it doesn't make any difference. In fact, the U.S. comes back for even more. So public opinion is very, very angry. In fact, something that I never thought I would see in my lifetime is that we are now seeing that more Canadians see the United States as a threat than China. Canadians, for the first time in this polling, see China as a more reliable partner than the United States. Communist, authoritarian China, a country that just a few years ago illegally imprisoned two innocent Canadians, ironically to punish Canada for honoring our extradition treaty with the United States. Yet this country, Canadians feel, is more reliable and trustworthy than the United States.
1: You wrote a piece in the Financial Times about this problem of accommodation versus retaliation in dealing with the Trump administration on trade. If indeed the Canadian government decided we have to go the retaliation route, what sorts of levers does it have?
2: I do think that the lesson that the Trump administration is teaching the world, that the only countries that ultimately get to a good place with this administration are countries that stand strong. You know, I think the best approach to this administration is do not escalate. Don't look for a fight. If you can find an area to agree on, that's great. But do not back down. And if you get hit, you do have to fight back and stand firm. That's very, very hard, but I think it's the only way to deal with this administration. If Canada wanted to do that, Canada has a lot of leverage. Canada is actually the largest export market for the United States, if you take goods and services, a market of well over $400 billion. Canada matters. And as these tariffs themselves demonstrate, some of the things that Canada sells are critically important to the United States. Things like energy, things like potash.
1: The new tariffs on Canadian goods leave out an important category, fertilizers. The U.S. relies on Canada for potash and other agricultural products made more expensive by the closing of the Strait of Hormuz. Earlier this year, we spoke with businesses that were getting a firsthand look at the impact of the conflict.
0: We have seen a major impact on global nitrogen and phosphate values.
3: Josh Linville is vice president of fertilizer at financial services firm StoneX.
0: Most farmers will tell you those prices have skyrocketed, and it's based on the fear of the lack of supply that's out there. We have seen, because of the shutdown of the Persian Gulf, the global S&D for nitrogen and phosphate as well, which isn't getting as much traction, not as much attention, we are seeing both of those get extremely tight. So everybody is talking about the oil and the gas and everything else that flows through there. Few people know, urea being the most commonly traded nitrogen product of the world, about a third of the world's product flows through that Strait of Hormuz. When you look at the top 10 list of global urea exporters, three of them sit behind the Strait of Hormuz. That's Iran, that's Qatar, and that's Saudi Arabia. Those three nations represent three of the 10 largest anhydrous exporting nations. And even on the phosphate side, not a lot of people understand this, Saudi Arabia is one of the world's top five exporting nations for phosphate exports around the world. And again, all of these products are stacked up and backed up, and production is suffering until the Strait of Hormuz is reopened to safe traffic.
3: One solution might come from closer to home. Nitrogen-based fertilizers like urea are not the only options available. U.S. farmers also rely heavily on fertilizers like potash, much of which comes from Western Canada. Pam Schwan is the president of the Saskatchewan Mining Association.
4: Potash is one of the main fertilizers that's used to help make crops healthy and grow larger yields. So as the world grows to 10 billion people by 2050, on less arable land, we need to be able to grow crops more effectively and more efficiently that have higher crop yields. So potash is one of those three ingredients, along with phosphorus and nitrogen, that make crop yields much improved.
1: What is the role of potash in Canada's economy?
4: It's very significant, particularly in Saskatchewan. 100% of all the potash produced in Canada is produced in Saskatchewan.
1: Of the potash that is generated in Saskatchewan, how much of it's consumed domestically in Canada? How much of it's exported and to whom?
4: Yeah, very little is used in Canada and very little in Saskatchewan. So there's probably over 98% of what is produced in Canada, and again, all in Saskatchewan, is exported to global markets. So of that, about 50% goes into the United States to help farmers there grow, you know, corn, soybean, and oats. And the rest is exported out to countries like China, India, Indonesia, and Brazil are probably the main customers.
3: Fortunately for U.S. farmers and for Canada's miners, Canadian potash has been kept free from tariffs, something former Deputy Prime Minister Freeland considers wise for all concerned.
2: Two of the world's other leading potash producers after the full-scale Russian invasion of Ukraine. So I'm going to offer a little Canadian editorial here. A particularly bad time to have a trade war with Canada. There are lots of reasons a trade war with Canada is a bad idea. You need Canadian aluminum, for example, for U.S. manufacturing, and aluminum is basically electricity in solid form. But the fact that Canada is such a major producer of potash is another good reason that we're a great trading partner.
1: That does it for us here at Wall Street Week. I'm David Westin. See you next week for more stories of capitalism.
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0: everyone, good evening and welcome to the VivaTech Bloomberg Awards. I'm Bloomberg's Francine Lacroix. I'm joined tonight by my colleague, Tom McKenzie.
1: Thank you, Francine. It's everyone here. Thank you very much for joining us.
0: Now, this is not a conventional award ceremony. You might have guessed it. Over the course of this evening, we'll move through 7 awards, each one asking what happens when an idea actually becomes an infrastructure.
1: Because it is not just about whether new technology captures our attention, but whether that actually holds up when people build on it and depend on it. Tonight, we recognize the people who have reached that point.
0: Well, there's a lot, of course, that we need to talk about. But first, to set the stage for why these awards belong here at VivaTech in Paris, please welcome Bloomberg Media's chief executive, Karen Salzer, and Maurice Lévy, the co-chair of VivaTech and honorary chairman of Publicis Group.
2: A fantastic evening. Bonsoir. Good evening. Just a reminder that 10 years ago, VivaTech began with a very simple belief. Technology needed a meeting place, a place where founders could meet customers, where large companies could see what was coming before it became obvious, where the central question was simple, what comes next? Over 10 years, that question has changed. We are no longer asking which technologies will disrupt markets. We are asking which ones will benefit humanity. That's why tonight we are adding something new for the first time. And thank you. We are launching the VivaTech Bloomberg Awards.
3: Thank you, Maurice. Thank you. Bloomberg was built around a belief that information could help people with their biggest decisions in every part of the world. And today, many of the choices that matter most are shaped by technology. Bloomberg does more than just cover this shift through our data, our journalism, and through our live events. Bloomberg connects the people building the future with the people financing it. Now, because every award ceremony needs a great first presenter, we're starting with somebody who knows a thing or two about big ideas. Please turn your attention to the screen for Mike Bloomberg. Thank you.
4: Good evening and welcome to the VivaTech Bloomberg Awards. Bloomberg is glad to partner with VivaTech to spotlight remarkable tech leaders who are changing the world for the better. Tonight's award winners are shaping the future of business and the way we live, and our first winner has had a profound impact on all our lives. In 1989, he was a computer scientist in Geneva who came up with a clever new way to use a computer. What began as an idea for sharing documents grew into something much bigger, the World Wide Web. The idea would change almost everything about how the world works, how we communicate, how we learn, how we do business, and even how people start dating and falling in love. One of his founding principles has remained one of his core convictions, that the internet should be open and accessible to everyone, everywhere. I've been lucky to call him a friend for many years, and no one could be more deserving of this award than he is. So please join me honoring one of history's great pioneers as we present him with our visionary award, the one and only Tim Berners-Lee.
1: And please welcome to the stage Sir Tim Berners-Lee.
0: Congratulations.
5: Thank you.
0: Congratulations. I'm sure, Sir Tim, this is not your first award, but how beautiful is this award? It's light and airy and absolutely beautiful. Well, Sir Tim, the World Wide Web really began with a principle that still feels radical, and that's openness. In today's AI landscape, what part of that is most at risk?
5: We don't have the protocols, so we need protocols. So what we need is systems which, like the web, respect other people. We need protocols so that different AI systems, can talk to different data stores and so on.
1: So AI that powers and empowers humans and AI with protocols. There are a lot of builders in this room, Sir Tim. What would your message be to them in terms of what not to compromise as they look to scale their businesses?
5: I'd say don't compromise the attention, the respect for the individual person, the user, the citizen. Whatever systems you build, make sure that you put the individual person is the person who benefits from your systems. Design all the systems that you're making so that the individual person is top of the heap when it comes to the benefits that the systems give.
0: Sir Tim, thank you so much. Always putting the human at the front, even in AI. Thank you, and congratulations again on your award. Thank you.
1: So our next award then is about capital as conviction. Decisions that determine which technologies move from promise to scale.
0: Now, the VivaTech Bloomberg Investment Award really recognizes the ability to turn that conviction into scale. Our honoree has done by championing a bigger idea of technology, a much bigger idea than initially thought. She built one of the most distinctive venture platforms, backing the belief that Europe can produce companies of consequences, and has also connected that vision to a global stage. She's also been a driving force behind the EU AI Champions Initiative.
1: So please welcome the winner of the VivaTech Bloomberg Investment Award, Jeanette Zu Furstenberg, founding partner at La Familia, VC and president and managing director at General Catalyst. So the VivaTech Bloomberg Leadership Award recognizes now a leader whose impact extends beyond the balance sheet and into the architecture of the global technology world. This year's recipient helped build one of the defining companies of the modern era. A company that began with commerce, but became something much larger. Alibaba didn't simply participate in the rise of the internet economy, it helped show how digital commerce could become infrastructure. At the center of that story is a leader fluent in technology, finance, and governance who translated a vision into a global enterprise. The VivaTech Bloomberg Leadership Award goes to Joe Tsai, co-founder and chairman of Alibaba Group.
0: Both spent really your careers making bets before the outcome was obvious. So this goes to risk-taking, you know, having the appetite to go a little bit further. So Joe, let me start with you. Many companies grow, but far fewer become part of an infrastructure. So what do you think makes Alibaba's success? How do you become that leap?
6: I think what's important in Alibaba's journey is really two things.
1: Henry.
6: Number one is associate yourself with good people, people that you want to work with. And because if you don't have a team, you can't scale. And the second thing is just risk-taking, being willing to take that risk. And this is why a lot of companies that are, let's say, no longer run by founders kind of flounder a little bit, because management teams are a lot more risk-averse. But, you know, when you have founding teams that are in place, people are willing to take risks.
0: And Jeanette, your work is really also about seeing potential before the market has fully priced it in. So when you're looking at a startup, what do you see that no one else sees?
7: What I will say is I always focus on people. I always try to see people that actually, you know, see it, can imagine a different world. I think imagination is incredibly important. Joe and I just discussed how important storytelling is and actually the ability to inspire people. And I think I deeply care about Europe. It's part of the reason why I do what I do, is because I really feel like these people can be the change makers that can actually carry us into the next decade of a thriving continent. And so identifying these people and then being able to help them with unfair advantages and really help them make these leaps and work towards big ambitions is a privilege.
0: Joe, 10 years from now, we'll be celebrating VivaTech's 20th anniversary. How will we look back at 2026? What will we have misunderstood about this market?
6: Well, people may mistake, taking leisurely breaks and taking holidays with not working, or equate that, but it's actually a mistake. In the future, you could be sitting in a sidewalk cafe in Paris, I see a lot of that, and you think that they're just sort of chilling, but in reality, they've deployed hundreds of agents working for them 24/7. So I think that's what's going to happen in the future. Human productivity will go up multiple X because you now have AI and agents working for you.
0: Thank you both for joining us. And again, congratulations.
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1: For the next award now, the future rarely arrives, of course, fully formed. It often appears first as a person or company asking a sharper question. The VivaTech Bloomberg Rising Star Award recognizes early leadership with the potential to define a category and not simply compete in one. This year, that recognition began with nominations from across the VivaTech and Bloomberg communities, and from that field, one name rose to the top. A founder building enterprise AI, where adoption has to meet workflow, compliance, productivity. This year's VivaTech Bloomberg Rising Star is May Habib, co-founder and CEO of Writer.
2: Now, the VivaTech Bloomberg Breakthrough Award recognizes a specific kind of progress. Not the technology that impresses in a demo, but the technology that actually changes what we do. For much of the last 2 years, AI has been measured by what it can generate. But last year, a new kind of personal agent began to cut through the noise. It could clear an inbox, send an email, manage a calendar, and even check in for a flight. That is why OpenClaw landed with such force. It made the next phase of AI visible as a new layer. Open, personal, and action-oriented. So for helping move AI from answer engine to action engine, the VivaTech Bloomberg Breakthrough Award goes to Peter Steinberger. Now, the VivaTech Bloomberg Momentum Award really recognizes a different kind of impact, work that keeps gathering force, also that's helping shape companies, build, and what researchers pursue. In artificial intelligence, of course, that kind of momentum is rare, to say the least. It belongs to ideas that survive doubt, that survive hype, and that survive reinvention. Well, this year's honoree helped move neural networks from the margins of computer science into the foundations of modern AI. He's one of the world's most consequential thinkers, advancing the science while refusing to simplify its hardest questions. The VivaTech Bloomberg Momentum Award goes to Jan LeCun.
1: What a lineup. Jan, I want to start with you. I may be oversimplifying, but this is my understanding. You are now squarely focused after your time at Meta on world models. Because, and here's possibly where I'm simplifying it, you think that frontier LLMs are not going to produce the kind of AI that is going to be globally useful at the scale and level that we need it to be. If that is the case, help frame it for us. If, for example, we're thinking of a young infant, what is it that a young child can do and understands about the world that maybe LLMs, even those right at the frontier, cannot yet do?
3: Okay, first of all, LLMs are useful. They're not a path towards human-level intelligence, but they are useful. But the world is much more complicated than language. So it is very well known in computer science. It's called the Moravec paradox. It's the fact that computers can do tasks that are seemingly complicated for humans, like solving equations and computing integrals and even passing the bar exams or answering any question. But when it comes to just, you know, grabbing an object like this without breaking it, that's kind of much more challenging. And so there's a lot of tasks that, you know, a four-year-old can do that we can't do with robot. That's why we have those systems that can, you know, prove theorems and write code. But we don't have domestic robots. We don't even have level 5 self-driving cars. I mean, we have them, but we cheat. So you know, dealing with the real world is just much more complicated. And that's what my company is really trying to do. That's what I've been trying to do for 15 years.
1: Mate, at Writer, you build your own models and you deploy them. So my question for you is, was it more difficult building that model or persuading the first Fortune 500 company to adopt it and actually get it to use that system on their enterprise data and do real work?
0: It is interesting that at every era of the last 5 years, there has been a gap between what the models can do, what the capabilities are, and what the enterprise can trust to actually put into production. And especially now with agentic systems, enterprises want autonomy, but they want it to be governed, not unchecked. And what we've been doing for the past 5 years is, yes, building the models, but also the harnesses around the models that allow us to collect the recipes, right, that exist across the business. But more crucially, actually allow us to collect all of those corner cases that sit in people's heads. And a lot of what we've done for the Fortune 500 is be able to really iterate and innovate on memory systems that allow agents to collect new information while they're operating in a highly governed, secure, regulated context that improves the performance of these agents when, you know, you don't have the recipes or the workflows or the SOPs really well defined.
1: So, Peter, you caused quite the agentic explosion with OpenClaw. Can you give us an example of a use case with OpenClaw where it made you laugh and where it made you maybe a little nervous?
4: One of my friends, he has his personal claw, and he has one at work. And then at work, he pulled up all the meetings he has for the week and then talked to the agent to connect to his personal claw to get his blood sugar levels per hour. And then the two agents connected it to tell him which person stressed him out the most.
1: Brilliant.
4: And the one that made me a little bit nervous is when I was talking to a friend, and he was like, "You know, I love OpenClaw." And I was like, "What do you use it for?" "You know, my mom, she always complains that it takes me so long to answer. So I built a claw to answer." "And she only noticed because I answered too fast."
1: That's when it's too good.
4: Yeah.
1: Peter, Jan, thank you very much indeed. Take your trophies. And thank you. Congratulations. Thank you.
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0: We close not with a company, but with a country. And this award is judged by a different standard. Not valuation, not market share. It's judged by whether people can reach public services, especially when ordinary life has been disrupted.
1: Well, this year's recipient has really shown that digital government can be much more, much, much more than just convenience. It can be the link between a person and a state at precisely the moment when that link matters most.
0: And that is why this recognition belongs at the end of tonight's program, because the final test of technology isn't whether it impresses us, although that can be nice, it's whether it actually works.
1: Well, for its digital public infrastructure and its work to keep public services accessible to citizens under extraordinary conditions, the VivaTech Bloomberg Citizen Tech Award goes to Ukraine. And to accept this award, please welcome Ukraine's Deputy Minister of Digital Transformation, Natalia Denikaeva. What has Ukraine learned about digital resilience that other governments should study now, not after a crisis?
2: Good questions. I think the most important, I would even say key lesson, what other governments should know, that the government should be an enabler, but not a bottleneck. Maybe this helps us a lot in the very few days of the full-scale invasion. When we are talking, honestly, for Ukraine, technology and digital services, it's not only about convenience or efficiency. It's mostly about people, and we do put people first and their needs, because over the past years, especially during the full-scale invasion, we realized that technology can do much more than just to digitize services. It can protect our life, it can enhance democracy, it can help society to stay resilient in facing the most challenging situation. So flexibility, being not a bottleneck, but being enabler, and be open-minded. Because we see what is happening right now with Ukraine, unfortunately for Ukrainians, but I think fortunately for the rest of the world, Ukraine has been transformed and know that the government should be an enabler, but not a bottleneck. Maybe this helps us a lot in the very few days of the full-scale invasion. When we are talking, honestly, for Ukraine, technology and digital services, it's not only about convenience or efficiency. It's mostly about people. And we do put people first and their needs, because over the past years, especially during the full-scale invasion, we realized that technology can do much more than just to digitize services. It can protect our life, it can enhance democracy, it can help society to stay resilient in facing the most challenging situation. So flexibility, being not a bottleneck, but being enabler, and be open-minded. Because we see what is happening right now with Ukraine, unfortunately for Ukrainians, but I think fortunately for the rest of the world, Ukraine has been transformed into unique living laboratory for the most creative and ambitious innovation. And this is something which can be used not only by our country. It's something that can help to see European countries and honestly the rest of the democratic world how develop.
0: How do you ensure, Minister? How do you ensure trust and accessibility when it comes to digital services, particularly for people who are displaced, people who are facing, of course, incredible pressure?
2: Honestly, it was not easy. Actually, in Ukraine, we had a kind of stereotype that nothing good can come from the state. It became better when the full-scale invasion started because we literally create and launch services which were the answers on the people needs. Not just some specific people, but us. Because we are also citizens of Ukraine, which faced a lot of problems. And step by step, we were able to build this trust. Not only with the citizen, but with the technological sector as well. Because step by step, and it took us time. It took us time, and the cornerstone of the such kind of reforms, it's transparency. You government, if the government want to implement such kind of reform, this reform and the government itself should be as transparent as possible.
1: Congratulations again.
2: Thank you so much.
1: Thank you, Minister.
0: Thank you.

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0: Welcome to Bloomberg Tech, Decoding the Future. I'm Emily Chang. We've returned to San Francisco to bring together leading CEOs, investors, and innovators who are harnessing technology to change the world around us. And over the next half hour, we'll bring you some of the biggest conversations from this stage about the technologies attracting the most talent, the most capital, at perhaps the highest stakes.
1: Momentum, migration, massive scale. The race for AI dominance is intensifying. With capital and code at the center of it all.
2: We are going to give you more powerful technology. There's going to be responsibility that goes along with that.
1: The latest frontier models. Vast energy needs.
3: Cool, we even have that whopping $21 billion deal with Meta.
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1: Investor appetite and attention.
5: I think the future is about building many more higher quality things than we've ever built before.
1: The landscape is shifting beneath our feet. For business, it's all about growth. Scale. Disruption. And pressure to produce. But at what cost?
6: Some of the early companies that we gave this to said things like, this is a super weapon. You should have to own a gun license to use it.
0: Artificial intelligence has moved from research labs into workspaces, governments, and daily life. But as companies race to build more powerful systems, questions remain about safety, regulation, who stands to benefit. We begin with one of the people helping to shape that future, Anthropic president and co-founder Daniela Amade, with Bloomberg Shireen Ghaffari.
7: There's a lot of potential upside with AI to cure disease or lower the

0: cost of consumer goods, but also real fears that AI could potentially wipe out half of all white collar work. Do you agree with that? And if so, what's the solution?
1: I don't necessarily think we know the future. So exactly what the type of disruption that might happen, a year or 3 years or 5 years from now is unknown. I do think it's important for companies to be open about and study what we're seeing today, which is part of why we publish our societal impacts research. We say, hey, here is how people are using AI. Is it displacing jobs? Is it supplementing jobs? What we found so far is that in 2025 and 2026, replacement is a tiny, tiny, tiny fraction of what AI is doing. And really where we see that is mostly in jobs that are overseas and mostly in customer support. And so these are jobs that are sort of already being automated by more traditional ML, non-generative AI systems. Could that change in the future? Absolutely. And I think we're a little bit unusual in the sense that we talk about it a lot. We say, hey, this might happen. But I think there is this just broader, again, sort of societal challenge. AI is going to be able to do so many productive things that humans can do today. What does that mean for how we find meaning, how we earn income, how we relate to one another? And again, I think the default will be to treat it like past technologies and say, okay, we're going to integrate this into existing workflows, and that's sort of the end of the story. I personally believe there's a real opportunity here for us to say, how do we accelerate and sort of accentuate the parts of doing work and finding meaning that only humans can do? I have this very fundamental belief that humans like to spend time with other humans. We like to create things together. We like to relate to one another. Sometimes we like to disagree with each other. And I don't think AI will fundamentally take that away from us, but we have to figure out how we apply that within the existing economic infrastructure so that people can still find meaning in their work and so that people have a way to earn a livelihood. Again, I think there could be a lot of different ways to structure that, but I think this is an important moment for us generally as a society to say, like, what are the lives that we want humans to be able to live, and how do we work closer towards that future?
0: 2 months ago, Anthropic unveiled and restricted access to Mythos, your most powerful model, right, citing significant concerns about its potential to wreak havoc on critical software by spotting and exploiting security vulnerabilities. Now, Anthropic plans to release these Mythos-level AI models more widely. Can you help us understand what's changed in the past 2 months? Are you confident that these models are different now in any meaningful way from the version before? Are they safer?
1: This is a great question. We actually just expanded the set of customers that have access to Mythos. I think it's about an additional 150 organizations around the world in 15 different countries. And really our approach to Mythos has always been, there's a time component to it. So we released it, initially to cyber defenders. So some nonprofit groups, some governments, some organizations that are critical infrastructure for protecting, against potential cyber attacks. And what we found is, just like in any kind of security vulnerability situation, you have to give the defenders a head start. The technology, AI models are going to keep advancing. If it's not us, one day releasing a Mythos level model, another AI company will. But it actually matters who you give access to first and how long they have to patch some of the vulnerabilities that Mythos was capable of revealing. And so we're taking this very cautious, very tiered approach, which I know in some ways is frustrating because people really want access to the model. But I think, again, as a company that's founded on these principles of being ethical, being responsible, we felt it was important to give access to the organizations that were capable of really helping us defend against some of these risks, and then slowly widening that circle to more and more critical infrastructure until eventually we feel it's safe to release it more widely.
2: Where do you think the industry is being too pessimistic and too optimistic? Like, what is Mira Murati's vision for the future?
3: So, predicting sort of a dystopia or a utopia to me feels very, very simplified, because the truth is we actually have a lot of agency in how we build this technology, in the tools that we're building, how we're deploying it, and so it's not a predestined outcome. There are certainly those risks. We all understand the potential for greatness that comes with building frontier AI systems, and that's why we're working on them. And I think there's been a lot of talk around the uncertainty, around the downsides, and I agree with a lot of these risks. And perhaps where I might disagree or take a different path is that I think we have a lot of agency. Like this period of time where both humans and AI systems have their hands on the wheel and we can collaborate, it's a very important time to get right. And the more that we can reduce the discontinuity that comes from new capabilities and huge change in capabilities, the better. Mm-hmm. And this is why we took this approach with Thinking Machines and why the company exists.
2: So you say the goal is to keep humans in the loop, but is there ever a point where humans don't need to be in the loop?
3: It is possible. It's more about aligning. At that point, it's more about aligning intent and aligning values. But if you sort of reduce progress to removing humans from this loop of development already now, then I see very little future possibilities that we can get this right in the future when AI systems are even more capable. And so I think the more likely path and more durable path to advance AI in a way that enables and advances civilization is by keeping humans in the loop for as long as we can and really making sure that this period is actually very meaningful.
4: Talk me through your vision for how ultimately agents will reach all of us.
5: We really believe that people are probably going to have one, maybe two, maybe a small handful of agents that they rely on. And maybe they have a personal agent that's focused on things like their health and maintaining their personal relationships and, you know, helping them be a better parent and be better with their friends and family. And then, you know, perhaps they use that same agent in their work lives, especially if they're working in a small business or they're an entrepreneur or working within a smaller organization. And then, you know, maybe there's worlds where if you work within a larger enterprise or a larger company, then these become bifurcated and separated. Yeah, we think that ultimately it should be, you know, agents will be something that become deeply personal and should be things where over time you find yourself being able to rely on them more and more and more for more and more of your personal life, more and more of your work life. And that'll be a process that, you know, all of society goes through it together.
4: Are people going to be willing to, you know, trust a meta agent with the personal tasks of their life that you're describing?
5: Yeah, I think that this is like one of the most important societal questions for agents writ large. This is definitely something that we're taking very, very seriously and we're being quite thoughtful about. And ultimately, we're excited to, you know, show the world what we've built. But we think that this is not even just a meta problem. This is an industry-wide problem as we build more and more powerful agents. I think it is a redefinition of, you know, humans' relationship with technology in many ways. Yeah. And that's something that, you know, we're all going to have to think through and work through together.
4: I think job loss in general is probably like one of the biggest fears with AI. What's your view on that? Is if AI goes the way that everyone envisions and we reach super intelligence, is there a world in which that can operate and live alongside all of us staying employed?
5: I mean, I think it's something that we should pay a lot of attention to, and I think that we should, you know, track closely and try to understand what the impacts are. I think one thing, though, that we never, you know, I think rarely talk about, but is also happening that's very exciting, is that AI is enabling the creation of more businesses than ever before in the world. And, you know, we see this in our data. I'm sure many companies see this in their data. There are more new companies being started today, like through use of AI tools than ever before. And that those numbers are only growing. And I expect as AI tools become more and more powerful, we'll see more entrepreneurs, more small businesses being started. And so I think there's, you know, the economy is a complex, you know, machine. And one of the things that we see within our data today is that there are more small businesses being started. There are more entrepreneurs. There's more opportunity for entrepreneurs. And so, and we're really excited about that. We're excited about supporting small businesses throughout the world.
6: Coming up, when you have $1 billion to deploy, where do you look for the next breakthrough? One of Silicon Valley's top investors is looking around the corner. That's next.

0: Decides, starting at 1:30 p.m. Eastern.
1: This is Bloomberg Tech, decoding the future. I'm Emily Chang. Every technological revolution needs capital. As billions of dollars pour into AI, digital assets, next-gen financial infrastructure, investors are deciding which technologies will define the next decade. Few investors have a better view of where that capital is flowing than Katie Hahn. After raising $1 billion for her latest venture funds, the former federal prosecutor turned investor is expanding her focus beyond crypto and placing bets on the technologies she believes will shape the future. Here's part of our conversation.
2: So let's talk about the intersection of digital assets and finance and enter AI.
3: Yeah.
2: Like, where is all this going?
3: Yeah. I think two categories that we're looking at the intersection of. One category is agentic commerce and the need to be able to transact. And you're talking about agents, you know, agents don't have bankers' hours. They don't stop working on the weekend. They don't observe wire cutoffs. And they're also going to be able to need to do things like micropayments globally, instantly. Think about querying an LLM. Think about the kinds of things that they're going to be able to need to do. And we're talking about agents. We're not even talking about sub-agents. So that's one area and one category where there's a really big intersection. And then the second area where there is a large intersection between what we've been doing for the last 4 years and where we see the world going. I have four words for you. And it's privacy, it's identity, it's reputation, and it's provenance. And what do I mean by provenance? I mean, where did something come from? It's the who, the what, the when. This in an age of AI, it's already important today in the digital world, but in an age of AI, provenance, we think, is going to become even more important. And it turns out that some of the blockchain-based technologies and distributed systems have been looking at this. This is the technology story, not the market story of digital assets. Blockchains are actually pretty good distributed immutable systems for proving provenance, for proving when something came into existence. This is really important in an age of AI. So too, I think, is privacy really important in an age of AI. And, you know, folks in the cryptography field have been working on technologies like zero-knowledge proofs. And it used to just be people in the digital asset space that were talking about zero knowledge proofs or fully homomorphic encryption. And now we're hearing AI folks talk about those concepts. So I think there's a lot of synergies that people don't really realize at the intersection of these two very frontier technologies.
4: I think there's all sorts of different ways you can approach venture capital. I think for some people, they really want to focus on kind of growth and doing diligence. There's other people that are pure intuition that are just like, you know, measuring founders to make early stage bets. The kind of strategic slice that I've found that works best for me, given my own personality, is I'm an operator at my core. Like, I'm much more comfortable working at a startup than I am working at an investment firm. But that's actually a really interesting lens into the startup market, because I have exposure every day to what software are we using that works? What are the strategic challenges that we're encountering as it pertains to the rise of AI? Like, these are questions that I'm dealing with on a company level. And so when I have the ability to interact with other startups, I think I have the ability to kind of identify areas where, wow, that would actually be really helpful. Or I've seen three or four other things that approach this in a way that I think is better.
5: The firm has 12 investing partners. Could you just explain how it works with Peter? Peter right now is in Argentina, but like, does the firm do the classic Monday morning meeting thing? Does he Zoom in? Are you constantly, the 12 of you, talking to each other? I think people, there's still a mystique there.
4: Yeah.
5: About how it actually works.
4: I'll be honest. There's still a mystique to me. I'm not really sure how it works either. We don't do Monday meetings. Why don't we do Monday meetings? It's not because we're lazy. It's because when you create a process, a tracking system for how you move something from step one to step two to step three, you end up making relative rather than absolute judgments. So you're like, well, this is the best company I met with this week, so I'm going to bring it to the partnership. And then they say, like, well, this is the most interesting company that we as a fund have seen this month. And so by the time it gets to the end of the process, you're like, well, it's made it this far. Maybe we write a small check. There's just like not a lot of conviction that's built into that. So we have created a ton of friction in the process of getting a deal through, because we have no standing meetings. And so if you want an investment to be made, you have to go and wrangle all of the other people that are required to get that deal done. And any
5: and you
4: one
5: mean
4: person,
5: internally with each other.
4: Internally with each other. And any one person can basically torpedo a deal. And so you have to go charging in as hard as you can with really high conviction. And what that means is that we make, as a fund, significantly fewer investments by number, not by dollar amount, than any other venture fund of our size, but we're highly, highly concentrated into the bets in the fund. So, you know, call it 40% of every fund is concentrated in just a couple of companies. And I think that really is because we've created an enormous amount of friction. It's just really hard to get anything done.
1: Up next, the AI boom is fueling one of the largest infrastructure buildouts in modern tech history. We hear from the CEO helping to power it.

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4: This is Bloomberg Tech, decoding the future. I'm Emily Chang. The artificial intelligence race isn't just about building smarter models. It's about building the infrastructure to power them. Tech giants are spending hundreds of billions of dollars on data centers, networks, specialized chips. Few companies are more central to that effort than Broadcom. The company has evolved into a critical supplier to the AI ecosystem, helping to power the next generation of computing through custom processors and networking technology. Leading that effort is CEO Hock Tan. Here he is with Bloomberg's Tom Giles.
5: Does the AI revolution sort of temper the need for you to supplement growth using mergers and acquisitions? Are you kind of entering a post-M&A phase, or is that the wrong way to think about it?
6: No, you hit it right on, Tom. And it's an interesting question. It's a very valid question because it crossed my mind and that of my board on an ongoing basis, not regularly, as do we do M&A. So I'll be very flip and give you a straight answer. In the last 2 years, between 24 and 26 this year, I would be doubling my revenues. I would create over $50 billion per year annualized on revenue. I'm looking around, what can I buy? They even come close to that. And that's the tricky part. I mean, it's a distraction. All M&As are distraction to acquire, to go to regulators, a further distraction to integrate another year. Meanwhile, organically, this phenomenon we call generative AI and our ability to ship them picks and shovels the compute capacity into this demand, which is almost insatiable, makes it very hard to choose M&A over focusing and succeeding in generative AI compute.
5: I'd be remiss if we didn't talk about the other businesses that Broadcom is known for, networking in particular. Your gear has become, increasingly important to the modern AI era. We're starting to see other companies like Cisco wanting to kind of play in the areas that you have dominated. And I'm just curious what you think of the prospects for them to kind of, create competition for you there.
6: We have been semiconductor for 20 years and we have accumulated a portfolio of about 17 semiconductor product divisions in specific core areas where we are literally number one or we're not in. We're number one and we continue to invest. And about 5-6 of those divisions happen to be very important in creating AI chips and AI clusters.
5: Right.
6: So it all became that way. And one of them is networking, as you say, for switching gear. And that's taking off like a rocket. But we also try to be, as we always have been when we sell our products, to be very, I like to call it strategic. We look at the customer. Are they using for a particular purpose? Are they sustainable? Do they want not just one generation, the next and the next and the next, sustainable? And so we prioritize our products to those kind of strategic customers. And demand, as I said, for AI and AI networking today is just massive. So it's okay for us that with such strength and the way we look at businesses, the overflow, I'm happy for it to go to Cisco.
3: How do you see AI changing gaming and game development Yep. in the future? Like, where does and doesn't AI belong when it comes to games?
7: Look, I think the biggest thing that I'm thinking about is how do we just make sure it's solving problems. On the game development side, I've gone to a lot of our studios, you know, with big and small, and I'm blown away with how they're using AI in the production pipelines, how they're using it for iteration and prototyping. Look, that's not production ready. There's still work. And so, and, you know, 30% of game development is software, and so there's the traditional applications that we see in enterprise. At the same time, I do not think AI will replace AAA games. Mm-hmm. I think it's entirely possible, though, that AI represents a new category of games and a new type of development for and enables more people to create and participate. And we'll keep an eye on that, and we'll see how we best serve that.
4: And that's it from Bloomberg Tech, Decoding the Future here in San Francisco. You can always find more of these interviews and stories on the Bloomberg Terminal and Bloomberg.com. I'm Emily Chang, and this is Bloomberg.

0: Finally!
1: Put on some shoes.
2: Our parents never owned their own homes. So we jumped at the idea of following that American dream and, you know, raising our kids in our own home.
3: The majority of people in the United States build their wealth and their financial future with the equity of their home.
4: A consumer horror story that's becoming all too real for thousands of homeowners.
3: And these zombie mortgages are robbing people of the equity.
5: Mortgages that they thought were paid off a long time ago are actually coming back to haunt them, putting some at risk of ending up on the street.
6: We know it's tens, if not hundreds of thousands of these loans are still out there on the books. This is a hugely profitable business.
7: We came to this story in part because we got records on one particular private equity firm. We called them the foreclosure files.
6: And we decided that we had a unique chance to really get inside this business and figure out how it operated.
7: We can see how much money people are making.
6: A lot of times they're able to get 10, 20, even 30 or 40 times their initial investment.
7: The personal wealth of the individuals in some of these firms has ballooned.
2: We thought it was an American dream, but it's become quite the American nightmare.

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1: It's a nightmare scenario. A debt collector comes calling, saying an old loan you thought you could stop paying off has suddenly come due, with interest.
2: At the risk of being a super annoying editor, like, we want to get this out so that we have a runway to do
3: to follow
2: more.
3: The story.
2: Yeah, owning a home is not as necessarily solid as you know,
3: right.
2: We all kind of assume. And that plays into the story as well, because that's how these zombie mortgages ended up coming back, right?
3: I'm Noah Buchheyer. I'm an investigative data journalist with Bloomberg News. And I've been working for the past couple of months on a story about zombie mortgages.
4: So a zombie mortgage is a loan that was taken out before 2008, typically, that homeowners use to buy their home or pay for home repairs. And then often a decade or so later, after not hearing about that loan for years, a debt collection firm buys it and asks the homeowner to pay back not just the money they took out 10, 15 years earlier, but all the back interest. A key thing in a lot of these cases is if a borrower wasn't getting statements for many years, they may not owe back interest for that time period.
5: We got kind of a unique perspective into a company that purchases zombie mortgages, ARC PE. After reviewing almost a million documents that we got from Distributed Denial Secrets, they're a journalistic nonprofit that receives and archives hacked and leaked materials in the public interest. We spent months cross-checking the files with public ownership, transaction, loan, and court records, all with the help of a forensic accountant and attorneys who've worked on dozens of zombie cases. It's being portrayed as sort of a passive business of just a typical real estate investment, but we can see how active these sort of debt collectors and debt buyers are and who they're targeting and why.
3: We're working off of this trove of exclusive stuff that just will feel really fresh.
2: One of, I think, the most important things for us right now is what is crucial to the core of what we're trying to do. And what is gravy?
5: If we start drafting, I think it's obvious like what we're missing, right?
6: In terms of anecdotes, is we don't have someone.

0: Oh. Wait, Milo. Mimi. Just 30 seconds. 30 seconds. Shh. Toledo is a very small community, very tight-knit. A lot of us look out for each other.
1: All right, guys. Come on, Nicole.
2: I'm hungry.
1: Well, that's why the breakfast is ready.
0: We ended up having a child, and we realized that, you know, maybe it's time to get into a house so she could have a backyard to run in. We weren't quite there financially to buy a house, but for some reason we got approved, and the 80-20 loan was what was proposed to us to make it look like we could afford the home.
3: So at the heart of this phenomena is the 80-20 loan, where borrowers would take out two loans. The first would cover about 80% of the mortgage or down payment. The 20% would cover the remainder of the cost for buying these homes.
4: Some academic work has basically said that a quarter of all mortgages originated in the U.S. in 2006 had one of these, they call them piggyback arrangements, where people basically took out two home loans when they bought a property. And it's those second loans that are really coming back now to haunt people.
5: Dow plunged to a record low yesterday.
6: The housing crisis has spread nationwide.
3: During the 2008 financial crisis, it was just sort of chaos. There were people filing for bankruptcy.
6: Home prices fell in all 20 cities of the housing index.
3: Home prices have dropped to a point where the homeowner owes more on both loans than the house is actually worth.
7: For the financial security of every American, Congress must act.
4: Some of these firms that lent this money, they went out of business. You had consolidation in the banking industry. And the net effect of that is that a lot of these old, smaller loans just fell through the cracks.
8: In 2012, we created a new bottom.
9: How much more down are house prices going to go?
4: It actually took until about 2012 for home prices to bottom out nationally. And then it took another 4 years or so until 2016 for them to reach the levels that they were at during their pre-crisis peak.
3: The people who have bought these second loans for pennies on the dollar can see that there is now money to be made in these homes because they've increased in value so much. Around 2020, during COVID, when home prices really shot up, we see this phenomenon spread across the country. And now it's not just in large urban core centers where housing prices have shot up. It's every community in the country that these loans are now worth going after.
1: I missed you guys. We got some sun. Had some sun playing out in the lake this weekend.
4: Vivienne Valais is an interesting person who we met through the course of our reporting. And I think her case actually really illustrates that asymmetry of knowledge. So in 2018, ARC bought her loan. And soon thereafter, she got a demand for repayment. The following year, a foreclosure action was filed against her in the local county court in Toledo. By the time this process has started to play out, it's early 2020. The whole world has been plunged into the COVID-19 pandemic. And she's presented with a choice. Do I accept this loan modification that's going to lock me in to all of this back interest and fees, or do I lose the roof over my head?
0: It was surprising to me because we were current on the first loan, but I don't know if it was a scare tactic to try and get locked into some modification. The amount had already doubled, so it was suspicious to me. I just kind of got really nervous about not paying.

0: Weekdays only on Bloomberg.
1: One of the things that's so interesting about this trove of documents that we were able to review is we could really understand how one of these businesses organizes itself. So this starts from the process of acquiring these loans, often from banks and other financial firms, to doing the underwriting and due diligence to actually figure out which ones were going to be the best to collect on, to actually having a team of asset managers who were trying to figure out how best they were going to be able to collect on these debts.
2: It is so explicit that we could see in the spreadsheets that there is, you know, once these pools of loans or loans become profitable, there's even a column that says, like, in the money, and it was like a yes or no. These are properties that appear in the foreclosure files, right?
3: Yeah.
2: But have not been assigned in the data at this point to ARC, right?
3: So it's...
4: Jesus, those are all their loans?
3: They're all in their books somewhere.
2: Those are...
3: That's just four states.
4: No,
3: that's the data set that we've been using to doorknob.
4: Yeah, yeah, yeah.
3: Because then it, like, focuses you. We've got this huge pool of 10,000 loans. We've knocked on doors where we know it's been assigned to ARC, but the borrower has no idea.
2: Clue. And you ask them, like, have you heard of this company? And they're like, yeah. I have no idea.
3: But in two weeks,
2: they might hear, right? They might get a letter.
5: So we've knocked on, between Noah and I, probably, like, hundreds of doors. You know, you drive around these communities and you can see how widespread it is. This is the financialization of housing. It's really just a number on a spreadsheet. And if you've been paying your first mortgage and they can see what your home's worth, that's a prime candidate for them to sort of swoop in and start foreclosure proceedings. In most cases, they want to get people on a payment plan because they're paying pennies on the dollar on the debt. And then if they can get you on a payment plan, that often includes a down payment. They get the money immediately and then they're getting monthly payments. And then once it's sort of viewed as like good debt, they can sell that again to somebody else. Also, once they get people on a payment plan, the legal rights of the homeowner really start to wash away because like you agree that you owe this money. And so you're now on a plan for debt that you probably didn't know.
6: You don't want to think that you're going to be out on the streets with your kids. Our dream was to have a house, and we wanted to maintain the house for our children. So we kind of just signed it away and agreed to the modifications. When you're desperate, that's when, you know, people try to take advantage of you financially.
7: Why should someone lose their home and all their equity because some Wall Street bro wants to make more money off somebody? Like, you know, making a profit of a 10% return on the investment is just not enough. They need 1,000% returns on their investment.
8: Hi, Miss Holly. How are you? It's Christy Kelly.
7: Most people aren't going to reach out to a lawyer because if they have money to pay a lawyer, they want to pay their mortgage company because they don't want to lose their home. None of my clients have ever said, I don't owe anything. I don't think I should have a mortgage. They all just said, I don't think I owe that much money. And you know what? They're right, because I've actually litigated these cases. I've seen the documents. And part of the problem is consumers dispute that they even owe the debt at all because they received a 1099-C and they thought the debt was canceled. And so why are they now being told they owe not just what they borrowed, but sometimes two or three times the amount they borrowed?
9: At the end of 2005, 2006, we were able to finally purchase a home.
10: It was in a perfect location. It was like
9: it was.
10: 2 minutes from my parents' house from where I grew up. So that was super nice. It just was like the perfect little find for us.
9: Well, as the economy tanked, for me, business goes down. I'm in the automotive industry, so, you know, people heard they're trying to ride their cars out longer and not do the same amount of repairs.
10: The paycheck's not as...
9: As solid.
10: As solid.
9: Well, we ultimately looked into what our options were.
10: Yeah, after we filed bankruptcy, we received the 1099, the cancellation of debt. We filed it with our taxes, and we never heard anything further.
1: The Immobles have a really interesting case because their second loan, which they had taken out in 2006, for $98,000, they have an IRS document that says the debt was canceled. And for normal people, I think most of us would see a document that says cancellation of debt and be like, I don't know this anymore.

0: And you said your first name is Noah?
1: Yes.
2: With every borrower story that we look in, it's not just the stuff we found in this cache of documents, but there's lots oftentimes of public records behind that. And you want to go look at all of those. And you want to look at old bankruptcy filings. You want to look at really anything you can to make sure the stories add up.
3: Ticket number B244. 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
4: I hope these aren't sequential.
5: Hello.
6: Hi, how are you?
4: I'm good.
6: Okay, so this is everything.
4: Great.
6: All right, your receipt's on top.
4: Amazing. Thank you so much. You too.
3: Please proceed to station 6.
4: These are just some docs so I can help fill in the timeline of what happened to the Amables, going all the way back to when they bought their house in 2005. And the key one here is from 2017. It shows when ARC purchased the loan and recorded that with the county. And this is the loan that's at the center of the dispute. I wanted to know, what was the situation with their first mortgage? Were there other things on title that were going to complicate or change the narrative of their story that I wanted more clarification on?
7: Yeah. Thank you so much. Sounds good. Thanks. Bye. Hey, Jason. How are you? Yeah, I'm here. Can you hear me? Good. Sorry, I was just on with the that attorney. We have to be confident that they're credible, right? And I don't want to write about a case if there are doubts about that. So we talked through different components of their case, and he said it's a real crapshoot. He's like, you've got to get like proof positive that like something in the servicing notes that says it was generated but not sent. This is not something.
2: It is generally not allowed to charge interest on a loan if you're not sending borrowers regular statements. But actually proving that turns out to be a big hurdle for a lot of folks. There's a question of how do you prove in court that you weren't getting statements? So you end up in these situations where it's the borrower's word against the creditor's. And if you can imagine just how most of us keep our records, you're asking people to come up.

0: is everything.
1: What we want to try to do here is to figure out if these statements weren't being sent. So the idea here is to see if we can find a pattern inside the documents. These are the file names.
2: And they're all the same.
1: They don't have the other dates. And it's missing the other documentation, the representation of a printed document. So now the idea is to take this pattern that we found and see if we can apply it to all 200 loan files.
2: Right. What we're trying to track down, right, is whether the statement that was sent to the borrower was actually legitimate at the time, right? Like, we don't have evidence necessarily that they were or were not sent. That's one of the problems we're dealing with, because it's like it could be created at any moment.
1: Yeah.
2: But we don't have the mailing records.
3: So in December 2020, the Amables get a notice of default, which is the first step in California, usually, in a foreclosure. And that notice of default said that they owed around $200,000.
2: ARC had acquired the loan for a little over $2,000. So if they're successfully foreclosing on the Amables for $200,000, their return on that investment would exceed 3,000%.
4: All the bugs are coming out.
5: Yeah. So. I left messages several days in a row hoping somebody would get back to me. I was trying to reach out to ARC, and she took the message and said, you know, somebody would contact me. Well, nobody really contacted me, but I did ultimately receive a letter from them with some documentation, which I still didn't quite understand, because I still felt like this debt is gone.
6: It's been canceled. How
5: it's been canceled. I don't understand.
6: Pursue this the way they're doing it.
3: In the same spirit that we want to turn over every page, we want to read everything we possibly can, we certainly want to understand ARC's perspective on all of this.
7: I'm just curious how, like, you and ARC and your staff think about the morals and ethics of this business.
8: We buy debt for a living, right? So, I mean, is that immoral? No, not in any way, shape, or form. By the way, every bank would be out of business if we didn't do what we did. We try to work with the borrowers as much as we can. We're not, you know, kind of pay to take your home away kind of lenders. A majority of our loans we've done modifications on. A home from both the borrower's point of view and the investor's point of view as a

0: expectations on. A home, from both the borrower's point of view and the investor's point of view as a lender, is an investment to make a return on their money, not take a loss, right? So you knew what you signed up for, is my point.
1: What about the statements, the collectability of back interest?
0: You don't have to be sending regular statements, but you have to show that there is litigation, but you don't have to send regular statements.
1: So your position is that that's not a requirement?
0: Honestly, you really need to speak to the servicers about that, not me. But servicers kind of handled it, not me.
2: David Gordon, one of the managing partners of ARC, got on the phone with us, and he raised to us that ARC, like many of the debt buyers out there, relied on servicers to actually interface with borrowers. And it was really their responsibility to make sure they were following federal and state laws.
3: But we found evidence in the internal documents of them going around their servicers to directly contact borrowers. We know that they were often setting the price of what they wanted for these loans. So the idea that they were completely separated doesn't hold up with the internal documents.
2: What we actually have here are some behind-the-scenes documents that show us how the Amables were pleading with ARC and their representatives. It's a contemporaneous account of the information that was filtering back to this investment firm. ARC had hired a servicing firm to try and collect on this debt. The servicing firm, their own employees were like, they have these 1099-Cs canceling the debt. So even people in the industry were confused about the nature of this. And then on top of that, the documents, I think, make a pretty compelling case that they didn't get statements for years.

0: the proof that these people were getting statements regularly, we're not going to charge for this whole period. That wasn't the move. The move was calculate what we think they owe, see if we can get away with it. They'd contact the borrower, and the borrower would say, what are you talking about? This debt was canceled. And I asked this person, well, what did you guys do in that situation? And did you back down? And he was like, no, ARC never backs down.
1: Come on, criminals.
2: Well, ultimately, without working with us or giving us a chance in any way, they auctioned the second mortgage. A gentleman ended up purchasing it and showing up on our doorstep on a Saturday to tell us that he had purchased our home and that we needed to vacate. So that's when we ended up here.
3: Just not looking back, trying to just look, project forward. It's not something we've talked about in a while. At some point, we fought. And we just kind of threw up our hands.
2: What do you do when you can't afford to fight it?
3: Yeah. It's kind of like what they bank on, isn't it? It's what it feels like. People just struggling to make their dreams come true.

0: Okay, we're good to go.
1: Do we have any updates on getting inside ARC and any other companies that work with ARC or talking to folks?
2: I've gotten a hold of 4 former employees. They knew very much that a lot of these loan files were just incomplete, inconclusive. They didn't pump the brakes necessarily and say, well, because we don't have

0: The CFPB has returned over $21 billion to more than 205 million Americans who were cheated by big banks and giant corporations. That is
1: so the CFPB is the Consumer Financial Protection Bureau. It was established in 2010 in response to the lending practices that precipitated the 2008 financial crisis.
0: When this financial cop can't do its job, there is no one else in the federal government to pick up the slack.
2: We know in talking to people at the CFPB that this was an active issue for them and that there would be enforcement actions if it weren't for the fact that the bureau's basically been silenced so far under the Trump administration. The private equity firm we're interested in was not on their radar.
3: There's this incredible irony with the CFPB. They were created out of the financial crisis specifically to deal with this type of issue. Like, you know, they've taken on payday lenders and other things, but it was really the financial crisis and housing and banks. Right at this moment as we're working on this story, we don't know what's going to happen, but it seems at best the Bureau is going to be a shell of what it was.
4: I just feel like there's a real risk of a boomerang here, but this is a primary business for some of these mortgage servicing companies. So you can see, you could imagine that now that the CFPB has retreated, has basically been gutted. Servicers saying, eh, we'll take that business again.
5: Yeah, it's incredibly profitable for them.
4: I mean, the fact that these zombie cases, these foreclosures are still going on means that somebody out there is still willing to pursue these claims. And this gets back to the whole idea of information asymmetry. Like, a lot of borrowers don't know the law in this area.
6: In Virginia, our legislature really was one of the first in the country to recognize this problem.
7: Last bill of the year. This one's got a little bit of heat on it.
8: All this requires is that if you're going to foreclose on somebody's mortgage and take their house, you've got to provide some evidence you've actually been trying to collect on the debt and that you've been sending them bills, they haven't been paying them, there've been interest and fees.
6: And so what that bill did was it required creditors to sign under penalty of perjury that every month they're assessing interest, a monthly statement or communication was sent to these consumers.
9: Christy Kelly, you may unmute.
10: This does not affect reputable companies and banks. It's essentially preventing debt buyers who can foreclose without any oversight or any court intervention. Debt buyers have far more restrictions in Virginia now to sue on a credit card debt than they do to foreclose on someone's home.
6: You want to go for it?
11: There were pretty well practiced attorneys who didn't understand exactly how the process worked. We took a lot to explain it to them.
12: It's a practice that's sort of outrageous, so I think they were a little incredulous about it, right?
13: These businesses, it's just like maybe one foreclosure pays for itself for all of the things they're doing. But for that one family, that one foreclosure, they might have lost everything.
11: What I didn't understand is why the banks that don't engage in the process still oppose the bill. And the only thought I had about that is that they wanted to continue to try to monetize their bad debt in a more lucrative way.
12: And we did hear some things that said basically that the market for these is going to evaporate.
6: Once this bill was passed, there were no second mortgage foreclosures for like a year because no one knew how to follow this law, which it only says you just follow federal law. Just follow the law. It is a complete whack-a-mole problem to try to do it on a state-by-state basis.
1: Lots of borrowers have been facing this, are going to continue facing this. So are we going to end up with a situation where someone in Wisconsin gets justice, but someone in Mississippi doesn't? That's a big question mark here.
6: For most people, the equity in their home is how they save or transfer their wealth to their next generation. Or it's the nest egg that someone has that they're counting on for retirement. And to lose every cent of that, it's so contrary to the American dream.

0: girl.
1: How long do you think before it'll be ready?
0: Give me like...
1: a month?
0: That's what I'm saying. Like, give me the month of August to like package things up and move it to Cleveland. So with trying to maintain our income and, you know, I was working three jobs at the time, trying to, you know, make sure the kids are taken care of, you know, it became a little bit too much. There was just so much that was not the same anymore. My ex and I ended up separating. Sorry. But, you know, at this time, foreclosure is actually kind of a relief because it's allowing me to move on.
2: When you look at the individual borrowers, it's a stark contrast to see how much of this is a transfer of wealth from middle and lower income Americans to a group of debt buyers or investors.
0: Three jobs at the time, trying to, you know, make sure the kids are taken care of. You know, it became a little bit too much. There was just so much that was not the same anymore. My ex and I ended up separating. Sorry. But, you know, at this time, foreclosure is actually kind of a relief because it's allowing me to move on.
2: When you look at the individual borrowers, it's a stark contrast to see how much of this is a transfer of wealth from middle and lower income Americans to a group of debt buyers or investors. You're seeing people lose their homes or being put on payment plans that are putting them into bankruptcy. Meanwhile, we see the debt buyers' wealth increase dramatically during this time period.
3: What our reporting really shows is that the tangible harm is happening. And this is an area where there's effectively no cop on the beat right now.
2: And the question is anyone going to pick up that work, or are these homeowners just going to be left, you know, to defend themselves?

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2: The most viable path to come work in the United States, apply for H-1B visa.
3: I didn't understand why someone from another country could come and take my job.
4: The statement that he made is, don't get your hands dirty.
5: Remember earlier this year when Elon Musk and President Trump were still friendly? That shaky alliance brought to the fore a persistent controversy in Trumpland.
6: Everybody's seen the headlines, this dust-up between the tech bros, Elon Musk, versus the traditional MAGA people who are against immigration, and it was centered on H-1B.
7: Biggest companies who hate us the most, pushing for more foreign labor.
8: You saw Elon Musk's comments. Donald Trump voiced his own support for H-1B visas.
9: You need a pool of people to work for your companies, and they have to be smart people.
10: Skilled immigrant workers bring money to the U.S. government.
11: If you look at some of the top tech CEOs, Google, Microsoft, Nvidia, Tesla, their CEOs are immigrants.
5: The alphabet soup of H-1B, L-1, and all manner of other foreign worker visas may seem like a simple pro versus anti-immigration issue. But looking more closely at these programs reveals a system rife with opportunities for fraud and exploitation that's badly in need of reform, and perhaps even expansion.
2: Lottery system simply does not make sense.
3: The way that they're using these visas is just wrong.
4: Someone needs to be held accountable for the corruption that has happened.
6: If you are a multinational outsourcing company, these companies don't really care who gets the visa as long as someone gets the visa.
12: What you have is a massive labor arbitrage scheme to help corporations make profits. Labor markets are getting destroyed in the process.
6: The H-1B program was designed to attract the best and brightest to fill high-skill jobs in the United States where domestic talent is in short supply. The visa was created in 1990 when the tech industry really started, and there was a short supply of tech talent and programmers.
13: Even though our economy has dramatically changed since then, the H-1B visa program largely has not changed. Something close to 80% of the petitions are now held by Indian workers. Part of it is because India has very much built their economy around services, software engineering, the types of skills that the U.S. economy tends to not have.
2: Nothing is visible, right? My visa is in pending status, and that's why I prefer to remain anonymous. While growing up, I knew only two fields. I can either be engineer or a doctor. I did not have any other choice. You need to do a STEM field. It's ingrained in Indian culture. When I came to the USA for my master's, I was not planning to be here for a long time. But once I got a job as a software development engineer for a tech firm, they filed for my H-1B visa. I knew that it's a matter of luck. It's very low probability.
6: There's so much demand for it, the government has to run a lottery. Last year, over 450,000 people registered for the lottery for the only 85,000 slots.
2: You get three attempts for H-1B. Luckily, my visa got picked up in my last attempt. Obviously, it's an unreal feeling that you got another chance to stay back in this country and you want to make the most out of it.
12: The visa is actually owned by the employer. It's not owned by the H-1B employee. They're referred to as the beneficiary. The fact that the employer owns that visa gives the employer extraordinary control.
6: Starting 2023, we've been hearing from sources and people on social media complaining about the surge of lottery entrants.
13: Many firms are not getting the visas that they apply for.
6: The irony of the program is if you are a company seeking to employ a specific person with special skills, the game is stacked against you. From the very beginning, this H-1B program was heavily dominated by outsourcing and staffing companies. Like in any lottery, the way to increase your chance is to get more lottery tickets. A lot of staffing companies got together. They basically put in the same person's name multiple times. We investigated and we put together about 3,000 IT staffing companies that game the system this way.
2: They are staffing companies. They work with US clients. They'll hire people in India for cheaper salaries. It's the business model, very successful business model in India.
6: The most extreme case was a person's name was put in 80 times.
5: In 2024, USCIS cracked down on multiple registration fraud by not selecting based on unique registrations, but rather by unique individuals. Meanwhile, large multinational outsourcing companies have been leveraging a legal loophole to overwhelm the lottery system.
6: If you name the Fortune 500 companies in the US, pretty much every one of them use outsourcing services.
5: Rather than bringing in top talent, the outsourcing companies bring in lower salary workers, which heightens the risk of undercutting American labor.
3: Tomahawk is a town in northern Wisconsin. Harley-Davidson has two paint plants here and their extrusion molding facility. We paint all the parts that you see on the bikes. Small town America. Everybody knows everybody. When I first started, I was hired with Infosys as a contractor in the IT department. Not a lot of IT jobs up here. I mean, this is northern Wisconsin. Good jobs are hard to find. The internship was basic desktop support, monitors, printers, all that good IT stuff. I loved it. Harley-Davidson contracted Infosys for their IT services throughout Wisconsin.
6: If you look at Indian stocks, Infosys, Tata, these outsourcing companies are kind of equivalent to the Mag 7 here. They are the biggest companies in India.
5: In 2013, Infosys won the H-1B visa lottery on behalf of their employee and assigned him to work on-site with their client, Harley-Davidson, in Tomahawk, Wisconsin.
3: Contractor from Infosys came to Tomahawk. I trained in my position, so they had me helping him find a place to stay and getting him acclimated a little bit to what he was going to expect here. Nice guy, real nice guy. The plants are about 3 miles apart. We were required to have a vehicle to get us back and forth, and he did not have any source of transportation. The supervisor took it upon himself to buy him a bicycle because he was walking between the plants, and he rode the bicycle, which is great in good weather, but this is Wisconsin, and he rode that bicycle in the snow. So crazy. People were questioning on who the guy was that was heading down to the Harley plant on the bicycle. I thought he was coming to be part of our team. They did not really tell me that I was training my replacement. Got the email one day. They were giving me a 2-week notice. Yeah.
5: Another type of visa gaming that workers have described is applying for L1 visas, which are supposed to be for managers or executives, even when the worker in question will have no managerial role.
6: Unlike H-1B, which carries salary requirement, the L visas don't, and there's no annual cap.
4: Here we are at Red Rocks Amphitheater. This is a unique landscape and the surroundings. A very beautiful place for us to get our visitors from India. We bring them here because this is a unique place which you can't experience anywhere in the world.
6: Anil Kini is an Indian immigrant who came to this country via his employer, TCS.
4: TCS applied for an L1A visa for me and it got approved in quick time. And when TCS won the contract for Western Union and when they offered me long-term at Denver location, I definitely took up that opportunity considering there were a lot of growth opportunities. I was made the authority for the Denver region to approve the visas and also manage the resourcing and the operations. I found that there were associates who were not performing the roles which their visas were approved for. Because you can't have 22 managers working for an account which has around 150 to 200 associates. I went to my reporting manager and questioned him, why is this happening? The statement that he made is, don't get your hands dirty. Mr. Trump became the president for the first term in 2017. we were expecting a lot of audits. We had a call on 19 Jan. That was a life-changing event. That led me to file the whistleblower complaint. In that call, the senior operations lead from North America instructed us to falsify records to be compliant with the upcoming audits.
6: TCS, Tata Consultancy Services, is part of the Tata Group, which is the biggest company in India. What really jumped out in the data, Tata has obtained 5 times as many R1As compared to its closest competitor, like Cognizant, like Infosys, with a similar US headcount. It's unclear to us why you're in the same industry, you have a similar workforce in the US, but you need 5 times as many visas.
4: I rejected giving those approvals and I made it clear to my new manager that I would not be approving any visas which are not right. I was terminated from TCS. Okay, keep the pencil here and we will see you next week. Good job. I started looking for jobs in the IT industry. I got no response even though I was a green card holder and had all the qualifications and I was ready for it. I had already made my plans for other career options and this has worked well so far for me. Good job. If you're comfortable, do that. If it's making you slow, then try to do this way.
6: I think there is general consensus that this program is in dire need of reform.
5: The question at the heart of these visas is, can U.S. policymakers change this system in ways that will be more fair to workers, no matter where they're from? Or will corporate interests seek to maintain a status quo that lowers labor costs and increases their margins?
6: Immigrants make up the bulk of Silicon Valley's workforce, so any attempt to cut back on the program is a threat to the U.S. tech industry.
13: Founders are more likely to go to places that have a startup visa, which we don't have a startup visa.
5: Some economists estimate that millions more engineers and developers will be needed in the USA in the coming years.
13: Close to 60% of our PhD graduates in AI are immigrants. Some of that could be an education issue.
4: Wherever you go, you need math, whether you're buying groceries in a store or whether you're building rockets. Math is a core skill that you need to have. That's why we have a lot of Indians doing good in engineering, because your math skills are strong from an early age. So that is the skill that we are trying to give to our students through mental math. And like math instead of hating math.
2: I would definitely like to start something in tech. I have a few ideas. I don't think I can do that in this country with the current visa status. If visa does not work out, then I'm mentally prepared to go back.
3: I was rehired for Harley-Davidson 2 years ago. They moved me back into kind of doing the same job I was doing when I was first here.
4: We filed the lawsuit in 2017, and we are still awaiting the next steps. Ultimately, I feel the truth will prevail. And I'm very happy that I'm owning this learning center. We are providing good education to the kids.
12: The reason that this system's in place is because of the end clients and the corporations are making money off it. And then the middle folks, the IT staffing companies, who've taken advantage of the whole system.
13: Raise the cap, just tie it to economic growth. And so as the economy grows, that cap increases, just so that you don't have to renegotiate this every 3.5 decades.

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1: do you get recognized?
0: To Hollywood moguls, the circuit is back.
2: It's like a physical manifestation of a dream that I've had for a long time.
0: Meeting the architects of influence at the speed of culture. Where the future isn't coming.
2: I love a little chaos.
0: It's already here.
2: So we're looking at the future right now. Is that what we're doing?
3: Feels like it.
0: Watch The Circuit with me, Emily.

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2: I was born in South Korea. I read a lot, and I was always drawing or painting. I really wasn't much of an outdoor kid. I'm not the girl who's ever dreamed of being part of an international spy ring or whatever it is.
3: 49-year-old Christina Chapman helped the North Korean government avoid sanctions.
4: Conspiring in a scheme to defraud the U.S.
5: Running what they called a laptop farm.
6: Christina Chapman's laptop farm alone generated $17 million.
2: Computers started showing up at my house. I had no clue.
7: Christina Chapman was conspiring with North Koreans to infiltrate U.S. companies.
8: Did you know that you were working with North Koreans?
2: I thought I had a job that was legitimate, unusual, but legitimate.
7: With the goal of creating revenue to send to North Korea for their munitions development.
9: There was something in particular about her that sort of struck me as there's a deeper story here.
2: I don't know what to do. I'm really scared.
10: She had a hard life. She didn't quite understand what she was getting into.
7: Look, Christina Chapman is lying.
11: She was hosting a very large amount of laptops. We know what we're dealing with here.
7: I don't think there's any question. Chapman was a major facilitator.
10: It's very upsetting. They're not in handcuffs. She is.
7: We know what you're doing. Sooner or later, we're going to catch you.

Being born in South Korea is a huge part of my identity. Ever since I was a kid, I would put on my mom's hanbok and dance around the house. And I've never lost the love for South Korea or the fascination with it. There are times that I know that I was happy as a child, but there are a lot of times when I know I felt out of sync with the rest of my family. When my mom was first diagnosed with cancer, I didn't have a lot of people around me. It was me and my dogs. I wanted to get some sort of degree that would allow me to make enough money to support her. While I was scrolling through Facebook one day, I saw something about software engineering and this particular boot camp. The goal was to find a job as soon as possible, preferably a remote job, because 2020 was one of the first marked decline in my mom's health, and I wanted to be there for her. Towards the end of the course, I had gotten several different job offers, and then we went into COVID. I shower at Planet Fitness. Yeah, because we don't have running water at home. Most of the job offers went away, with the exception of one. The job offer came to me through LinkedIn and basically said that they wanted me to be the face for their company. I would be the person in between them and the clients. It was about building websites, maybe doing database work. And I need people that are better at coding than I am, because I am crap. We did one job that way, and then at the end of 2020, I started getting computers in the mail. In the beginning, there were only 3 or 4 laptops that arrived at my house. Towards the end, I think I had around 40 active laptops. There were some computers that once I set them up, I never touched them again. Other computers, I would have to connect them every morning, basically plug them in, open them up, turn them on. The laptops I sent to different places were all at the request of the guys that I was working with. A couple of computers went to the UAE, maybe 1 or 2 to Pakistan, Eastern Europe, possibly Nigeria, Egypt. I can't remember all the places, but the majority of them went to China. I know that software engineering is an international job, so it never felt suspicious to me. And I guess I was so desperate for a job at that point that I didn't really ask too many questions.

0: 김성은 동지를 현지에서 조선인민군 총참모장 리영길 동지와 해외 군사적
1: North Korea is a black hole. It's isolated. It is completely cut off from the rest of the world. Coming out of the military, doing a human intelligence collection, eventually wanted to switch over to cyber operations, and noticed there wasn't really a good grasp on things that were North Korea focused. No one wants to touch North Korea with a 10-foot pole, and once you start getting in, you realize, I see why everyone was avoiding this. It's less of a government and more of a criminal enterprise. Kim Jong-un came to power. He's a millennial that leaned into tech. He knew cyber was going to be the end game and really wanted to focus on that high yield, low cost return on investment. And you can see that he's building it. They're learning and they're getting better.
2: North Korea has been under very heavy sanctions for a couple of decades, and they've come up with a variety of ways to evade those sanctions. They've basically adopted the stance of international organized crime. This started with things like making methamphetamine in factories in North Korea. Then they shifted to large-scale digital bank heists. Then the latest evolution is really this IT worker scheme. Thousands of North Korean students are sort of pulled into this program where you get trained in IT work, and then they have applied for and they've gotten a job at an American company by pretending to be American. Now, then they have the problem of they have to appear as if they're actually American.
3: They used stolen or fake American identities. They'd have AI-built resumes, and they'd use those to get remote jobs.
1: It's staggering to see just some of these IDs and some of these resumes that you can off the bat realize that they're fraudulent. Just simple Photoshop and different types of AI generation, whether it be from the resume building to the actual interview, is working.
3: These companies thought they were hiring Americans for these jobs. Names like NBC Universal, Mass Mutual Insurance Company, Nike, Boeing, Palo Alto Networks, which is a giant public cybersecurity company. All of these companies have, at some point, had a North Korean working for them.
1: Think of your third-party contractors. Think of your own remote workforce at anyone's organization. They're looking to land those type of jobs to continue to get that slow, steady drip of money coming back into the regime to fund the regime. Weapons, domestic efforts, however they want to use it.
3: That's the scheme, is they collect salaries, and it's worth hundreds of millions of dollars, if not billions of dollars, a year.

0: Christina's sort of function in the network was as what's called a laptop farmer.
1: Companies shipped work laptops to what they thought were remote U.S. employees, but the computers are actually going to American facilitators. They went to Christina's house. She set up each computer, install remote access software like any desk, and then let the North Koreans log in from overseas, making it look like they were working from inside the U.S.
0: They basically can't pull off this scheme without these American facilitators.

0: I did have what I would consider like an office relationship with a lot of them. Sometimes we would talk about holidays. I knew which ones had girlfriends. They would call me, "You're like our sister, you're our friend, you're part of our family."
1: I'm gonna start taking care of my clients. Computer business.
0: I finally found the job that is perfect for me, that will work with my schedule and allow me to be home with my mom when she needs me.
2: My first purchase, first. There will be more.
0: Initially, it was probably $900 a month that I was making. And then all of a sudden, I got like 10 or 11 computers all within a couple weeks' time. So that went up to around $4,000.
3: Today is going to be a bit of an out and about day because I have a lot of errands to run for clients.
0: The most lucrative month was around $12,000, but it was kind of average between like $6,000 and $7,000.
2: I spent a lot of money, way more money than I should have, because I wanted to...
4: Things were going pretty well for her. She was making money from the North Koreans. She had a more stable living environment.
0: I think it looks kind of good on me. What do you guys think? Let me know.
4: And then her mother was given less than a year to live and wanted to move to Arizona. That's when things

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1: It's been another busy morning for me. And I start at 5:30 in the morning. Well, it's now almost noon, and I'm just now getting to eat.
2: So many times I wanted to throw my phone. They would push and push and push and push until I gave in.

One of the things that they had asked me to do in my role is to process checks for them. And they would have me cash them

I did that with the understanding that the people on the checks were somehow involved with the company. These were people that I trusted, dumbly trusted, but I still trusted them. They knew my name, they knew where I lived, they knew my phone numbers, they knew my bank accounts.

My name is Dawson Englund. I'm a forensic accountant with the FBI. There was some reporting from companies that had hired individuals that traced back to Christina Chapman, and they had alerted the FBI. We started looking as to how we could approach the case. Her address ended up being tied to jobs being held in other people's names. And so we issued some subpoenas. We started looking at shipping records. Some of the shipping records was showing that she was shipping some of the laptops into China quite a bit. There's a small city in China called Dandong. It's right across from North Korea, used as North Korea's access point. We had the shipping records to know there's definitely quite a bit coming in, but it was more than we anticipated. We also started looking into her financial statements. We started noticing that checks were being deposited into her account that were not in her name. And so we were curious, what did she know and who are these individuals?

The first time I felt like something wasn't quite right, I had gone online and like, can U.S. companies employ foreign workers in foreign countries? And Google was like, yeah, that's fine. You know, I contacted a lawyer and I asked some basic questions. I was basically told by this lawyer that it's a gray area. It's not legal. It's not illegal. At that point, I still didn't know if what I was doing was okay or wasn't okay. I didn't really start questioning it until a couple of conversations that I had with a couple of the guys, where one of them said that he had no idea who the guy was whose name he had been using. And I'm just like, what do you mean you don't know? And then another guy said I didn't have to worry about him because his identity was completely made up. And I'm just like, what are you talking about?

that point, I don't know how many checks I had processed for them, but I stopped. Like, I would yell at him, like, don't have me doing things that you guys know is illegal.

A lot of times I felt almost like I was a slave to them. They didn't care if I needed to eat. They didn't care if I needed to sleep. When my mom first went into the hospital, I had told all the guys that my mom was in her last couple days and I wanted to stay with her. And one of the guys was like, you need to get home and do this thing for me. On the day she actually passed, which was April 20th, at 2:22 or 2:21 in the morning, I had a group chat with the guys so I could message them all at once. And I told them that she passed away and I would probably be late. A lot of them didn't bother to check the group chat. They didn't care what I had to say. And so even before I left the hospital, I was already getting messages yelling at me that they were going to be late for their job. And some of them made me apologize for being late.

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2: Howdy, people. So today, I think, is day 7, and I did not make my own breakfast this morning. My clients are going crazy, so I just got a smoothie bowl. It's an acai smoothie bowl.
3: We were aware of the social media, and we did see some videos that were of concern. You can see she kind of flashed over at the laptops real quick. See him in the background throughout the shot. She's in her working office and she's looking around. She has a phone, and all of a sudden you see kind of flash over the screen shelves of laptops. I think we counted at least 10 or 12 laptops in that one shot where she just happened to turn, and we said, okay, we know what we're dealing with here.

0: When we got to the house, the agents go in with weapons drawn. We found that she'd left in the middle of the night. We were still trying to conduct our investigation. We didn't feel like we had enough. So we walked through the rooms. There was one room that was just shelving and laptops. There's like 30 or so laptops that are open and seemingly actively operating. But then you start looking around in the room and there's just stacks. So there'd be a stack of like 5 or 10 laptops that are closed and just sitting in the corner of a room. And then you go over here and there's a package that hasn't quite been opened all the way yet. And you look and there's another laptop and there's just, they were everywhere. You could see the post-it notes on the computers. So it would have the U.S. stolen identity victim's name on there. And then it would have the company name. Sometimes she'd even put a password. And so it was kind of the very vital information that you would need. It was helpful to the investigation as we went forward.
1: I was in California. I was there following the J-pop group that I like. When I got a message saying that the FBI was at my house. I was just like, why is the FBI at my house? I didn't really understand it. I had contacted my boss. I'm like, okay, the FBI is at my house. What is going on? And one of his first reactions was, delete everything on your phone. I was floored and I felt sick to my stomach. The other guys that I had worked with started blaming me, telling me that you knew this was coming. And like, what are you talking about? And then they told me to stop using Skype and to download Telegram. I still didn't completely understand everything that was going on.
0: After we executed the search warrant on Christina Chapman's residence, we looked into the evidence and we decided we need to bring in the IRS criminal investigation unit.
2: IRS criminal investigation's role in national security threats, we're part of the counterintelligence task force, and we're really good at following the money. The FBI had already conducted search warrants at Ms. Chapman's residence. They'd already obtained troves of laptops, and what they wanted to do is quantify a loss. And quickly, I got to work. In this case, Chapman and her group were using actual U.S. citizens' tax identifying information, social security numbers, dates of birth, names. We had roughly 70 victims that we identified and reached out to. Several of them, their identity would be used dozens of times. They're getting these statements that they now owe $500,000 in tax. And a few of them were shocked. They didn't know, you know, oh my gosh, my identity was stolen and somebody out there is trying to be me.

everywhere. They said that I was being arrested. They took me to CCA in Florence, Arizona, and processed me. And then I was in a holding cell, very cold holding cell, until I guess it's called an arraignment in front of the judge. He's the first person who actually mentioned North Korea and the possibility of North Korean spies. And I started bawling. I was born in South Korea. South Korea is important to me. North Korea is not. I'm not the girl who's ever dreamed of being part of an international spy ring or whatever it is.

0: I've already had lots of people send me DMs on TikTok that have been following the case, calling me a traitor and saying that I would be better off dead and lots of other things. I'm also going into this at age 50, so having never been in trouble in any significant way in the past, all that scares me. But I know that somebody has to pay for it.
1: Arizona resident Christina Chapman takes what may be one of the longest walks of her life. She's going to court for sentencing after pleading guilty to criminal charges, including wire fraud and identity theft.
2: Do you have any message for North Korea? What are you expecting today?
3: All right, let's go in here.

0: So today, a Christina Chapman of Arizona was sentenced to 102 months of imprisonment for conspiring with North Koreans to infiltrate U.S. companies, including Fortune 500 companies, with the goal of creating revenue to send to North Korea for their munitions development. I think that the offense by Christina Chapman was so intentional and it was so egregious that there was no room for mercy in a case like this. We're talking not just about a fraud. We're talking about national security. We're talking about North Korea, that is an enemy of the United States, that is seeking to build its munitions and deployment so that they can then use that against the United States. This is a very serious case, and it's not just someone who just kind of crossed a line. She crossed a major line, and we believe that the sentence in this case was appropriate given the egregiousness of the crime.
1: Well, it could have went worse. We agreed to a range of 94 to 111 months, and the judge gave her 102 months. The way they characterize things is disheartening, because they know that she's a poor woman with mental health struggles and that she's never had anything, and that she's also not some criminal mastermind who's, you know, involved in the sophisticated scheme. Like I said in my sentencing remarks, she's a pawn. She's insignificant. She's easily replaceable. And obviously she's going to have to deal with this for the rest of her life.
2: I don't think justice was done today, but I often walk away from this building feeling that way.
0: Now, wait a minute. Now, I understand that she is saying she didn't know anything about it.
3: She is claiming that she knew they were overseas workers, but didn't know they were North Koreans.
0: Full of shit. I want to say something. Her own messages make it clear that she knew she was working for enemies of the United States. Example, I just found out from a lawyer, July 1, I can get in some serious legal trouble for doing this. 620, I can go to federal prison for falsifying federal documents. I don't buy this innocence. It's her own words that deep-six her.

0: There are companies at this very moment in the United States who have North Koreans working for them and they don't realize it. And there are schemes identical to the one that Christina Chapman was involved with that involve different facilitators who may or may not realize that they're helping North Koreans. And those facilitators are hosting laptops in their apartments, in their homes, as we speak right now.
1: We still have a hard time grasping the problem.
2: We're the United States of America. We're supposed to know what we're doing.
1: Collaboration and communication is key. Getting public and private sector on the same page, addressing the problem.
2: And it is a very simple thing for American companies to start checking on who is working for them. They've got to make sure that if they have remote workers, are they really remote American workers? Are they working in the United States? Are they who they say they are?
1: We are playing catch up. These guys are chess pieces set up all over the world. It's on us to find that defensive countermeasure and continue to play the chess game.
3: This call is from
4: Christina Chapman. There's a lot of grief when it comes to losing your freedom. The freedom to choose when you're going to eat, when you're going to wake up, when you're going to sleep. And I think that's part of the reason why I'm still sort of in shock. To the people that were hurt, I am incredibly sorry. I feel horrifically bad for them. And that's probably the part of all of this that gives me the most shame. That shame and that guilt, I will feel the rest of my life.

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3: As long as there have been computers, there have been people finding ways to infiltrate them, manipulate them, and disrupt them.
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8: Cyber espionage is really a normal fact of life. But the growth and intensity of China's cybersecurity industry, including its hacking, has taken the world by surprise.
9: China has gone after electrical grids, water treatment facilities, and telecoms associated with the United States' critical infrastructure.
8: The Chinese may not be as sophisticated as the United States, but on every level, China has been moving with substantial determination.
3: Last year, a Chinese cybersecurity firm had its secrets basically leaked online. It was really astonishing because it gave us an insight into the inner workings of Chinese cybersecurity.
10: China has, over the last 20 years, systemically tried to grow and shape its hacker ecosystem into something that it can plug directly into its cyber operations.
9: Their goal in accessing and maintaining access to those systems is to provide military leadership the option to stop their function.
11: Okay, let's get started. Are you ready?
12: Yes, sir.
11: Let's hit it off in 5, 4, 3, 2, 1.
13: This is one of many global hacking competitions. Since 2007, Pwn2Own has attracted some of the world's best hackers, or researchers. Not all hackers are criminals with malicious intentions. With a focus on real-world devices, their goal is to find weaknesses or holes in software, known as vulnerabilities, and exploit them for a cash prize.
11: And now you can see inside the RF enclosure we have.
14: This year we're doing EV chargers, including the Tesla wall connector. Many people don't realize that an EV charger actually can communicate to a vehicle and vice versa. Let's say you pull up to a charger and you just plug in your car. You come back later, your car is charged, you drive off. Now, unbeknownst to you, your vehicle was compromised. A few days later, you might need to charge again. Then you went to a second charging station, and your vehicle compromised a second EV charger. So it keeps spreading and spreading and spreading. And once you take over a vehicle like that, you can do a lot of different things. You could potentially mess with systems that really operate the function of the car. And in the worst case scenario, you could take over the autopilot of one of the self-driving cars and actually cause a wreck with the self-driving capabilities. So that's one of the things that we are really looking to see this year, not to just get bugs identified, but to get them fixed before they're exploited by someone on the black market.
11: All right, we have a success. They were able to get it on their second attempt, so they will head off to the disclosure room to talk about all of the details.
13: Once escorted off stage, this hacking team must then share the vulnerabilities they found directly with the company, in this case, Tesla.
14: From the minute it's done, the vendors are able to start working on fixes.
13: Teams from 13 countries, including Vietnam, France, Germany, and North America, are taking part, but none from China. There was a time, however, when Chinese teams were an unstoppable force.
14: teams from Tencent and 360 and Qihoo, they did very well in years past, and they really saw Pwn2Own as an opportunity to show their research prowess. They stopped in 2018 after the Chinese government decided to restrict Chinese teams being able to compete in competitions outside of China.
13: This absence from international competitions was one of several government policies that many cybersecurity experts believe is part of a broader strategy developing in China for over a decade.
9: When Xi Jinping comes into power in 2013, Edward Snowden had already leaked documents from the NSA detailing U.S. offensive capabilities. They're watching the Arab Spring happen. They're very aware that regime instability can occur from lack of control over content on the internet.
3: They made a decision to really go deep and hard on this and invested in their talent, invested in their programs, invested in their tech.
9: From 2015 to 2017, the government put a bunch of policies in place at universities that improved the cybersecurity degree curriculum. In 2018, they started promoting hacking competitions through government ministries.
10: They ended up spinning up a very famous hacking competition called Tianfu Cup. The difference between Tianfu Cup and other international hacking competitions was that Tianfu Cup would take vulnerabilities and feed them straight into the Chinese intelligence community. So say you, a Chinese researcher, have a really cool vulnerability that you found in the iPhone and you exploit it at this competition. The organizers of that competition will take that very cool iPhone vulnerability and send it to the Chinese police, who will then use it to spy on the Uyghur population in Xinjiang. We know that that happened back in 2021.
9: And finally, in 2021, they've rolled out a policy that has not been matched anywhere else in the world. The regulation on the management of software vulnerabilities requires businesses, quote, doing business in China to provide software vulnerabilities to the government within 48 hours of them becoming aware of them.
13: That means the government gets almost immediate access to newly discovered vulnerabilities. The Chinese Ministry of Foreign Affairs has stated that the regulation's aim is to prevent the leakage and unauthorized disclosure of vulnerable information. It also supports reporting these vulnerabilities to the product providers directly. While the US government is also known to collect vulnerabilities, researchers and companies are not legally obliged to disclose information to them.
5: We're talking about agencies like the Central Intelligence Agency and the National Security Agency who have discovered vulnerabilities that they don't want to reveal so that they can attack systems in other countries. China's the same.
9: In many ways, Chinese and U.S. hacking teams have similar goals.
10: They want to control the information environment. They're also potentially preparing their military for cyber action in the event of an attack.
13: As part of that strategy, and to compete alongside other cyber superpowers, China's state-sponsored hacking competitions have grown significantly.
5: In the United States, the hacker competitions are far more decentralized than they are in China. But in the Chinese case, and in hacker competitions globally, is that really amazing talents are regularly exposed and then sucked up by the intelligence agencies or by clever corporations.
13: According to an Atlantic Council report, 129 different hacking competitions have occurred in China since 2004, with most starting after Xi Jinping came into power. The largest of which was the state-sponsored Wangding Cup, hosting 35,000 participants. In 2024, the world was offered a rare glimpse into this hacking ecosystem through a purported data leak from Chinese cybersecurity firm iSoon, a leak that industry experts believe to be authentic. The documents posted to code-sharing site GitHub seem to suggest the Chinese government contracts smaller private firms to hack on its behalf.
10: There were some pretty interesting documents that showcased the hackers inside iSoon doing the operations themselves. there's chat logs between multiple engineers in iSoon over WeChat going, hey, do you think you can get into this system? The person responds with, yeah, like 80% chance. And if I don't get in, I'll leave immediately. And then a couple of seconds later, you see the chat bubble go mail server, meaning that they got into the Outlook inbox of whoever they were hacking at the time. The other particularly unique element that is revealed in the iSoon documents is how pervasive hacking is in the Chinese state. iSoon itself had contracts not just with national or provincial law enforcement, but also city law enforcement branches. This is the equivalent of the Pittsburgh or Cincinnati, Ohio Police Department contracting out services to a bunch of hackers.
3: It showed the link between not only the cybersecurity firms with the government, but also the through line from these hacking contests and the vulnerabilities that they discover going to a lot of these firms that they then use to ostensibly hack on behalf of the Chinese government.
13: iSoon employees and government officials have now been charged by U.S. prosecutors.
6: Chinese hackers busted. The department is accusing China's intelligence services of hiring the suspect to target specific victims with these cyber attacks.
13: In response, China has denied involvement with iSoon and accused the U.S. of conducting its own cyber espionage attacks.
3: The tensions between the U.S. and China have really rippled across the world, and a lot of the consequences of that have taken the form of cyber espionage campaigns and disruption campaigns.
12: The targets include phone companies and state agencies in India, Malaysia, and Taiwan, as well as the British government and a couple of think tanks in London.
13: According to news reports, in the last year, two suspected Chinese state-backed hacking groups have been identified in U.S. infrastructure. One, called Salt Typhoon by Microsoft, was allegedly tied to a breach of the U.S. Treasury, as well as telecommunication networks.
10: So Verizon, AT&T, Lumen had call data and call records taken of many U.S. citizens that were already in the hands of that company.
13: Meanwhile, the FBI says another group known as Vault Typhoon has also infiltrated critical infrastructure.
3: The term that the experts use is called living off the land. So you can't see them because they're not doing anything out of the ordinary. They're existing within the environment that they have embedded themselves into. So that makes them really, really hard to detect.
15: Hi, are you Jamie?
16: Hi,
15: nice to meet
16: you.
15: Kate, nice
16: How's
15: to meet
16: going?
15: You.
13: Dragos is a US-based industrial control system security firm with miniature facilities that simulate how critical infrastructure could be hacked.
17: It's all connected through, you know, networks for the most part, and some of these could be accessible from the internet. That's kind of a large vulnerability to it.
18: What I have set up here is just a computer that's outside of the network. It's trying to get into the network. And just using the tools that are available on the laptop, just figuring out how to get into the system. So I'm just checking if normal remote access tools are going to be available and log in as though I were the operator and adjust the water flow. So here you'll see it.
13: An intruder in key systems opens up countries to potential disruption attacks, crippling them in times of conflict or unrest.
18: So let's say the electricity has been compromised and now no one has power in the city. You may have a generator backup that uses oil, but your oil refinery now has no power, so you're not making any more oil either. So it kind of has this domino effect where even your backups or the things that power your backups will slowly become unavailable as resources run out.
19: So the hospital would be in trouble.
18: They should have generators, but yes, they would be in trouble within a day.
19: And all the other kind of critical services would also be impacted.
18: Yeah.
13: Experts say a recent Vault Typhoon hack on the U.S. territory of Guam, which has the closest military base to Taiwan, may be part of a strategic cyber warfare plan. According to a Bloomberg investigation, hackers hit telecom, federal, and military networks and may never fully be removed.
15: Having Guam's systems be impacted in that way has really put out the signal that the military forces in the U.S. may be disabled from being able to respond in a way that is immediate and urgent.
16: 中方一贯坚决反对, 并依法打击黑客攻击行为, 敦促美方停止利用网络安全问题, 污蔑抹黑中国。
5: The United States information and communications technology sector has been booming for about 50 to 70 years. The Chinese telecommunications sector has been booming for about 20 years. It's pretty hard to imagine that China could have overtaken the United States. China distinguishes itself mostly by the scale of its operation, by the way in which it penetrates almost anything.
20: To quantify what we're up against, the PRC has a bigger hacking program than that of every major nation combined. In fact,
10: when it comes to mitigating risks against Chinese hacking activity, it's not very likely that you're going to prevent a Chinese hacker from wanting to keep doing what they're doing. However, being able to push for more international norms around responsible disclosure, around making sure that technology stays safe online, is a really important policy position. That
5: scale of its operation by the way in which it penetrates almost anything.
20: To quantify what we're up against, the PRC has a bigger hacking program than that of every major nation combined. In fact,
10: when it comes to mitigating risks against Chinese hacking activity, it's not very likely that you're going to prevent a Chinese hacker from wanting to keep doing what they're doing. However, being able to push for more international norms around responsible disclosure, around making sure that technology stays safe online, is a really important policy position that Western governments are trying to continue to push.

0: From tech power players...
1: Do you get recognized?
0: ...to Hollywood moguls, the circuit is back.
1: It's like a physical manifestation of a dream that I've had for a long time.
0: Meeting the architects of influence at the speed of culture. 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
1: I love a little chaos.
0: It's already here.
1: So we're looking at the future right now. Is that what we're doing?
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3: Despite ever-growing challenges, I believe we can protect each other, our planet, our futures.
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3: I'm Nikolai Coster-Waldau, and this is...
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1: Defended Republicans for 35 years in public, and then we wound up in a war with Iran that has gravely hurt the United States. Trump has been disloyal to the United States, totally disloyal to the United States. He cheated on the United States with a foreign power.
2: Tucker Carlson on Breaking with a Leader He Helped Reelect. At the point that we're talking right now, President Trump, without Benjamin Netanyahu, has said the ceasefire is over, and the United States in the last 24 hours has hit more than 80 Iranian targets. Isn't the more honest and direct thing to do hold him fully accountable for his actions?
1: It's his fault. He's the U.S. president, and a huge part of the job is resisting pressure from outside forces, and he didn't, so he's weak.
2: From Bloomberg Weekend, this is the Michel Hussein Show. What was envisaged as a short but overwhelming war against Iran by the United States and Israel has turned out, 5 months on, rather differently. Ceasefires have proved fragile. Iran's power over the Strait of Hormuz is still apparent. And the war may yet have a significant political fallout in the United States. A president who promised no more wars has, in fact, repeatedly used force in his second term. But it is the Iran war that has sparked a spectacular fallout between Donald Trump and one of his most prominent allies, the former Fox News host and conservative commentator Tucker Carlson. He worked hard to get Donald Trump reelected. He was dismayed when the first strikes against Iran took place last year. Nevertheless, he stayed close to the White House until this February, when the current war began and the Carlson-Trump relationship imploded.
3: He was fully aware that it was a betrayal of his explicit promises for 10 years not to do this. He did it.
2: Since then, in episode after episode of the Tucker Carlson Show, he has gone after what he's portrayed as a betrayal of America first.
1: The Trump administration is boxed in. We lost.
4: That is the opposite of America first. That's America in the subordinate position.
2: And he's gained a larger audience along the way. Episodes now get tens of millions of views across social media and podcast platforms each time. And Tucker Carlson has more than 17 million followers on X. He has long been a polarizing figure, disliked on the left from his bow tie wearing Fox News days. Now, though, he has lost friends and allies. That's partly because of his rift with the Republican Party, but also because of the way that he talks about Israel, amplifying narratives and stereotypes, his critics say, that cross the line into anti-Semitism. Our conversation was recorded between London and Maine, where Tucker Carlson lives. And we do go into some tough territory. There are a number of responses and some extra information that you'll hear at the end. In fact, for this episode in particular, please do read my notes, which you'll find at Bloomberg.com/Michel. That's where you'll get a sense of why a question was asked in a certain way, what might have been left out of an answer, how I prepared, and indeed what I read afterwards, the places where I've added context. So that's the background. And here's how my conversation with Tucker Carlson began. So thank you for talking to us.
1: Oh, of course.
2: Tucker, you know, in this conversation, we are going to range far and wide how you see the US, how you see the rest of the world, especially the Middle East right now. But before we do that, I really wanted to understand your influences, because I think you're clearly in the midst of a really intense time in your life as well as in the news.
1: Of course.
2: You have had a very public break with President Trump, with the Republican Party. At the same time, you've seen a big increase in the reach of your show since the Iran war began. Has that spurred you on in giving you more conviction that the path you're on now is the right one?
1: No. I've never been business minded. I mean, I was fired 3.5 years ago. I probably could have retired. So I'm not thinking about our ratings. I've never thought about my ratings. Again, you don't have to believe me, but it's just true. I was in agony when I criticized Trump. I like Trump. I didn't want to, and I endorsed Trump and campaigned with Trump. And I've defended Republicans for 35 years in public, and I had zero interest in having a spat with them. And so I felt driven to my positions. Trump allowed the U.S. government to be completely steered by this tiny little country in the Middle East, Israel, to our great detriment. And I watched it happen. I was offended by it. I argued against it directly to him. That had no effect at all. And then we wound up in a war with Iran that has gravely hurt the United States. And it was out of my frustration that I said that, but not some calculation that I'm going to get rich or something by saying it.
2: Yeah, but it must be energizing to have a greater reach right now than you did a few months ago.
1: I mean, I really don't know if that's true. From my perspective, I had no effect at all. Like nothing I wanted to happen happened. I had no power. I had no influence. And I think I'd kind of talked myself into believing that I could have some effect. And at the end, I didn't.
2: At the point that we're talking right now, President Trump, all by himself, without Benjamin Netanyahu by his side, has said the ceasefire is over. And the United States in the last 24 hours has hit more than 80 Iranian targets.
1: Right.
2: So isn't the more honest and direct thing to do, hold him fully accountable for his actions as the most powerful man in the world?
1: I don't think he's the most powerful man in the world. I have held him directly accountable. It's his fault. He's the U.S. president. He was elected. That's his job. And a huge part of the job is resisting pressure from outside forces. I mean, in many presidents have, to varying degrees, resisted, you know, attempts to control them from outside. And he didn't. So he's weak. The United States is unwilling to, or maybe unable, who knows, to restrain Israel. Like, you know, I'm on the outside. I'm not talking to Trump anymore. I haven't spoken to him since late February, so I don't really know.
2: But it's one thing to seek to influence the U.S. president. Many countries have done that with greater or lesser success over the years. It's another thing to look at the elected leader of the world's only superpower, only real superpower at this point, and say he is not the most powerful man in the world. Are you really saying that Netanyahu is a more powerful figure than Trump?
1: No, I don't.
2: So who is the most powerful man in the world?
1: The United States is not the world's only superpower. China has a larger economy. We are much less powerful than a lot of us thought we were 4 months ago. I would say that there are all kinds of forces in the world. William, one of them is China. The elected president of the United States has power, for sure, but he does not have sovereignty. He does not have unlimited power or full freedom of motion to act on behalf of his voters. I certainly did support the Iraq war, and I'm sorry. You can get carried away by propaganda. I didn't mean to lie, but I did.

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1: I want to go back in time, though, to this remarkable 10 years. President Trump came to power 10 years ago. You also got your primetime show on Fox News 10 years ago. That made you a household name in the United States. So tell me about 2016, because you wrote this piece in Politico, which is also in this book, at the start of that year, in which you said that Trump was not your ideal candidate for president, but that he did have things to teach the Republican Party, amongst them that the depth of anger on immigration, and also the fact that Washington really is corrupt, you said, and you saw Trump as being someone who could address that in some way. So tell me first about how you saw him then and why you wrote that.
2: The rise of Trump was one of the reasons that I was forced to confront the fact that the system was not serving the population of the country that put it there and was paying for everything and in whose name all these things were being done. There was just too wide a disconnect between what people wanted and what they were getting. Really simple. And I couldn't really see that. And Trump's rise forced that question. And I just noticed that everyone around me, people I liked and respected, hated Trump in an irrational way. And I didn't understand what the hate was about. And I understood ultimately what it was, which was he was threatening them. And in the end, I just took Trump's side because I thought that he was an alternative to this system that we had that had grown, you know, sclerotic or corrupt, whatever word you want to use. And I thought we needed that. And so that's why it was so heartbreaking.
1: You did have this extraordinary influence yourself, didn't you, even in the first term? Because when you put someone on your show, someone like Chris Rufo, for example, talking about critical race theory, within hours, they could, and he did, get a call from the White House saying, come in and talk to us. He ended up drafting an executive order. How did that feel? Because you must have gained a sense of your own power through that.
2: Well, I tried to ignore it. In fact, I don't even remember that, to be totally honest with you. I don't read about myself. The second you start thinking like, I'm in charge now, I'm an important person, that's when your soul rots.
1: So summer of 2025, when Israel began military action against Iran and the U.S. then joined in and bombed the nuclear sites, you were clearly publicly upset about what you called warmongers, but you did patch things up with the president.
2: Correct.
1: How did that happen?
2: I mean, it got so intense. So I don't work for Trump. I'm not beholden to Trump. So I always tried to be honest. I wasn't always as direct with him as I probably should have been. But on these questions, I was very direct. And I said, you're getting led around by the nose by Israel. Everyone can see it. Nobody cares about the Iran nuclear program. This is not about nuclear weapons. This is about sucking us into a regime change war against Iran. I flat out told him that like a bunch of times. And he's like, no, that's not true. But it was true. And it turned out to be provably true now. So I was supposed to meet with him in the White House. Israel bombed. We allowed them to bomb. We paid for it, of course. I was so mad that I was supposed to meet him at the White House. I didn't go. And then he called me and we had this kind of intense conversation. And I was very upset. And I just said, look, it's demeaning for the United States. Like, you're the president. You cannot be led around by a tiny country. Like, what are you doing? And he really hated that I said that because it's true. It was true. It is humiliating. This whole thing is humiliating to the United States. Anyway, and then he like said I was crazy. He gave some statement, Tucker Carlson's crazy. Well, obviously I'm half crazy. I mean, I know that. And so somebody pushed me and said, you should call him. And so I called him and he picked up first ring and I said, yep, I'm kind of crazy. Well, anyway, he laughed and then our relationship, you know, that was like one day. But when we actually killed the Ayatollah, bombed a girls' school. Like, this whole thing was so nuts that I was like, I'm out. I can't. This is too much. It's too damaging to my country.
1: Who else did you call? You've been friends over the years with so many others who are in that circle. J.D. Vance, for one. Stephen Miller,
2: yeah,
1: another. What are the other conversations you've had?
2: Between the 12-day war in June and the regime change war on February 28th, I talked to everybody. I mean, I visited I don't know how many times I went to the White House. I know I went 3 times in the month preceding, but I went many times. I think that my views represent the views of most Americans. They're not radical. What's radical is taking orders from Netanyahu to enter a war that's going to hurt your country. That's crazy. And I told Trump, I said, you're going to destroy your legacy. That's what happened to Bush. What's Bush remembered for now? You know, the Iraq war and the financial crisis.
1: Yeah, but
2: that's it.
1: You supported the Iraq war.
2: I certainly did support
1: you bought
2: the Iraq
1: into that.
2: War. Oh, yeah, I bought into it completely. And I not only supported it, I argued against and attacked people who opposed it. And I'm sorry, and I remain sorry. But I also was chastened, and I learned something, which is you can get carried away by propaganda, and you can end up lying. You know, I didn't mean to lie, but I did. I will never do that again. And I haven't.
1: So in that period, when you're arguing to anyone who will listen or anyone you bump into in the White House against the war with Iran, do they say to you, we're doing this for Israel? Like, why are you so convinced that Israel has actually controlled this?
2: Well, because, again, there's a ton of pressure from Israeli agents, the neocons, whatever you call them. We've watched it for 4 months. The United States, the president himself will say, no, we're doing this. And Israel will just immediately do the opposite and destroy the peace negotiations. I'm not even attacking Israel, by the way. They have a different view of what the end of this should look like. They have a different goal.
1: But this suggestion that you've made on Israel's goals, that the Israeli goal is chaos, it's dysfunction. What would be the natural, obvious, well-documented effects of this migrant crisis in Europe, further destroying Europe?
2: Of course.
1: That's always been an Israeli goal, destroy Europe.
2: Yes.
1: Do you really mean that?
2: Well, I don't know. Netanyahu means it. He said it.
1: Where has he said his goal is to destroy Europe?
2: Rome is the enemy. Rome, meaning Christian Europe. The prime minister of Israel has said this on camera.
1: Did he's making a reference to history and the Romans destroying the temple rather than present day Rome in Europe?
2: Why would something that happened in 70 AD be relevant for a secular modern head of state? I don't understand that. That same prime minister has said repeatedly that we are fighting Amalek. He's referring to the Amalekites. And what he's talking about is the elimination, truly the genocide, of a group commanded by God and described in great detail called the Amalekites. So this is not a Western view of war. The Western view of war is, you know, we punish the wrongdoers and most people have nothing to do with this, so we don't kill them too.
1: So Israeli leaders and many ordinary Israelis as well reject the idea that this is a genocide. I hear that that is your view. I will just say that the idea of fighting a war in a just way is not simply a Western idea. It's not only a Western Christian idea that there are limits to war and you only strike in self-defense. I'm a Muslim and I can tell you that actually if you read the Quran, that idea is there as well. So it's not a purely Western concept.
2: Oh, I wouldn't claim that it is a purely Western concept. My point is it's the basis of Western civilization. And by the way, you say that some Israelis don't think it's genocide. Well, everybody else on the planet, so far as I can tell, looking at the facts, concludes it's genocide.
1: Many governments don't see it that way. Your government doesn't. The British government doesn't.
2: Well, your government and my government are paying for it. So, of course, they're implicated in the genocide and they share the guilt of this genocide.
1: You know, the bigger picture of the use of force in this second Trump administration is that the president, quite apart from striking Iran with the help of Israel, has used force many times.
2: Yes.
1: Yemen, Venezuela, Nigeria, Syria, Iraq, Somalia. This has actually been a very frequent phenomenon of the last year and a half, and he's been comfortable with it.
2: Oh, I've noticed.
1: This is the man that you worked really hard to get reelected.
2: Yes.
1: Perhaps you didn't pay attention to something that was always there.
2: Oh, I paid close attention to it. I mean, that's why I was so involved. I knew that he was under enormous pressure to do the things that he has since done. And I was arguing the counter case and doing everything I could to make the counter case. I don't see any political leader right now speaking for the majority of Americans.

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1: What do you think it's going to do to the Republicans in the midterms?
2: Yeah, they're going to be punished for it, of course. But the question is, does that make the country better? No, I mean, not really. I don't see any political leader right now speaking for the majority of Americans. I mean, the American economy is so lopsided at the moment that younger people are legit struggling, at least by American standards. And I don't see any political leaders really thinking about how to fix that.
1: The Republican Party, the fact that you've left it, does that mean you've given up on J.D. Vance leading the Republican Party, being the next presidential candidate, and it being a different Republican Party to what you see now?
2: Well, I think if J.D. Vance were president, of course, he would not be at a war with Iran. I think J.D. Vance would have led the Republican Party into closer alignment with its own voters. But he was not the president. He's the vice president, and he doesn't have the authority.
1: Yeah, but he could be the next presidential candidate.
2: Yeah, I mean, we'll see. I mean, I wish he had been elected president in 2024, but that didn't happen. It's just hard to imagine how the Republican Party, after this, after truly betraying its own voters, betrayed its own voters. It told them Washington is an inside game. A small number of people are getting very rich. They commit crimes with impunity. They're protected by the U.S. government. It's called the deep state. And we're going to uproot it. And then not only did they not uproot it, they attacked anyone who asked to see the Epstein files. Like, what?
1: Have you been in touch with J.D. Vance in recent months? What's the state of play between the two of you?
2: No, I haven't. I mean, I haven't been to Washington. I'd love to go see him. I can't. You know, I can't. Trump's all mad at me. They're all mad at me. Calling me an anti-Semite or what? It's just so ludicrous. Look, I think at this point, it wouldn't be good for me to contact anybody. I'm seen as disloyal. Disloyal? First of all, loyalty goes two ways. Second, the loyalty that matters is the loyalty of our leaders to the country they represent. Okay. And they're disloyal. Trump has been disloyal to the United States, totally disloyal to the United States. He cheated on the United States with a foreign power. So I'm not the one who's been disloyal.
1: So what are you going to do next politically?
2: I am open to any alternative that serves or makes a good faith effort to serve the American people above, and really probably to the exclusion of, foreign interests and corporate interests. So we don't have that. We have leaders who have contempt for us, who take us for granted, who use us, who lie to us, who really don't care about us at all. So I'm just looking for an alternative to that. Like, that's not hard.
1: And you have talked on your show about America heading towards civil war.
2: Yeah, obviously.
1: Do you really believe that? Because that is a, not just bleak, it's also a really inflammatory thing to say. And I can't help thinking about political violence and the awful ways we've seen it in the U.S. within the last year.
2: Is it inflammatory?
1: When you say words like that to millions of viewers and listeners, how much do you weigh up, like, the responsibility that you have given your reach today?
2: Well, the responsibility is 100% on the people who are perpetrating political violence. I abhor all violence. So there's no chance I'm going to take credit for political violence. I'm against it. What I'm saying is that if you convey to people that their vote does not matter, that there's no nonviolent way to be heard, they will, by definition, over time, resort to violence. I don't want that.
1: It's been an intense 6 months. In the news, this has been quite an intense conversation. Before I let you go, can you just cast your mind ahead 12 months to summer of next year? Ugh. Donald Trump will still have 18 months left in the White House.
2: Gosh, my hope is that the Iran situation will be resolved. I would like people to come to their senses. I don't think Trump is as big a factor now. Trump is weak. It's obvious. He couldn't restore peace. But I just hope all global leaders wake up to the fact that we're kind of on the precipice of something awful and walk it back.
1: Tucker Carlson, thank you very much.
2: Thanks for having me. I enjoyed it.
1: And before we go, a few notes here, in addition to those that you can read at Bloomberg.com/Michelle. We did approach the White House for comment on what Carlson said, accusing President Trump of being disloyal and controlled by a foreign power. A White House official said, "Israel is one of our strongest allies. No country or leader pressures President Trump to do anything. He makes decisions based on what serves America's interests and will never allow our country to be taken advantage of." You'll also have heard Tucker Carlson suggesting that Benjamin Netanyahu has said, "Rome is the enemy." This appears to be a reference to a video in which the Israeli Prime Minister is asked what book he is reading, and he names one called Jews versus Rome. It's about Jewish revolts in ancient Rome. And Netanyahu adds the words, "We lost that one. I think we have to win the next one." Carlson also references the story of Amalek in the Old Testament. This is a complex area because there is more than one biblical mention of that tribe which attacked the Jews in ancient times. Netanyahu's office have said that where he has compared the present day to fighting Amalek, he means Hamas rather than all Palestinians. The way Carlson talks about Israel has been criticized by the Anti-Defamation League, which says he regularly legitimizes the idea that Israel or Zionist actors exert hidden, malevolent control over the U.S. government. And similarly, the Nexus Project, which describes itself as a Jewish watchdog organization, has called Carlson one of the most important enablers of anti-Semitism in the United States today.

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1: These companies have consolidated a historic amount of economic and political power, just like the empires of old. You do not need to unlock the benefits of AI through a corrosive approach. So why are we not holding these companies to those higher standards?
2: Karen Howe, who says the AI industry is a reckless race for global domination.
3: I think you do have a problem with the people at the top, right?
1: We often obsess over the cast of characters. Who's the good guy? Who's the bad guy? Who's the less bad guy that I'm able to settle with? And what I'm saying is that's not the only option. We shouldn't have to live with companies that are so vastly powerful where one person at the top is able to decide all these things.
2: From Bloomberg Weekend, this is the Michelle Hussein Show. I don't know if you, at the point that you tap a prompt into ChatGPT or Claude, Gemini, Microsoft Copilot, whatever you use, if you ever stop for a moment and wonder how the data got there in the first place. I suspect you don't. Few of us do. These AI tools have been revolutionary in the last few years in the way that so many of us have changed how we work or how we learn. But Karen Howe, who's talked to me for this episode, wants us all to step back and to really think about what the process involves. That is not only the land used for the data centers, the water, the energy involved, but the actual process of gathering and preparing the data, where it comes from, who does the work in putting it together. Karen trained as a mechanical engineer and then did work in Silicon Valley before turning to journalism. She's written a book called Empire of AI, and it's that use of the word empire to describe the top AI companies that I ask her to explain right at the start of this. It started, I think, when she spent a few days inside OpenAI, observing them. They were not a well-known company at the time. She wrote about them in a less than flattering way. Today, it is safe to say that there is no love lost between Karen Howe and the top execs of the AI world. And you'll get a sense of that in my written notes that accompany this conversation. As ever, you'll find them at bloomberg.com/Michelle. You'll get the backstory to this conversation and what I followed up on afterwards. Karen and I spoke in London, where there was something on the table that caught her eye as she came into the studio. That moment is where this begins.
1: So I love this mind map. Do you do this?
3: Oh, yes, I do this.
1: This is awesome.
3: But I wish my writing was a little bit neater.
1: It's so neat. I'm always so fascinated by the format in which people take notes, because it really is such a window into how they think. Yeah.
3: So what does this reveal about me that I think in a linear way?
1: Yeah, in a non-linear way. Which I think is probably a lot more information dense.
3: Essentially, it's what enables recall, because, you know, you don't want to be referring
1: exactly,
3: to it
1: yeah.
3: too much. It's whatever helps it imprint it in your yeah. brain. So at least I feel it.
1: Pope? Question mark.
3: Oh, God. Very good. You're reading upside down. Now, yeah. I would love to start with your own words, because you write in Empire of AI that over the years you found only one metaphor that encapsulates the nature of what these AI power players are, and that is empires, not engaged in overt violence and brutality.

0: as we know from history, but they too seize and extract precious resources to feed their vision of artificial intelligence. Now, that is a real attack on the companies behind some of the defining tools of our age. What is it that's made you feel so strongly?
1: These companies have consolidated a historic amount of economic and political power, and they are becoming fast the supreme powers in the world, just like the empires of old. And they do this through the dispossession of resources, labor, value from the majority. They lay claim to resources that are not their own, the data of individuals, the intellectual property of artists, writers, and creators. They exploit an extraordinary amount of labor through both the workers that they use and exhaust to produce their technologies, as well as the workers whose jobs get automated away by the deployment of these technologies. So there is this category of work that is involved in the production of these technologies, including content moderation, including the labeling and cleaning of training data, that's called data work. That kind of work is now the number four fastest growing work in the U.S. And the types of people who are doing this work are scientists, lawyers, college graduates, PhD graduates, and they are essentially providing their knowledge and their expertise to the training of these models, but under deeply exploitative, poorly paid conditions where they are not working 9-to-5s. They are in their homes waiting for work to arrive. They never know when it's going to arrive. They never know when it's going to go away. They're being pitted against each other. You know, I've been covering this kind of work for almost 8 years now, and it's the same story again and again. With every single community that it hits, you see the same exact patterns of exploitation.
0: Are you saying that we should be thinking about the exploitation of labor at the point that we're using Claude or ChatGPT?
1: Yeah, absolutely. So other industries have had similar problems. The fashion industry also engaged in a lot of labor exploitation and a lot of environmental degradation. The answer was never, let's just get rid of clothes altogether. The answer was always, let's hold ourselves to higher standards in producing clothes without those problems.
0: It's still work, though, isn't it? And there are so many communities where in different parts of the world, there is an absence of work altogether. I just want to ask you whether you think that there are definitely challenges in this industry, and your work really details them and deconstructs them. But is there an aspect of this that is about the challenges of our age, that it's not necessarily more exploitative than what's gone before? It's the problems of our time.
1: I want to go back to what you were saying, that it is work, though. Mm-hmm. Because what is happening with this U.S. case now is that the people are actually people that are highly educated and could have gotten full-time employment. But the reason why they do not have access to better work now is also because of the AI industry.
0: Taking away jobs.
1: It's because of the way that the AI industry designs its technology and sells it as a tool for automating knowledge work. And so there's a shrinking job market for the unemployed population in the U.S. 25% of them are four-year college degree holders. That's a historic record. And so it's not actually just giving work to people who don't have work. It's actually degrading the work opportunities that exist right now, taking knowledge workers out of a full-time employment kind of situation into a gig work kind of situation.
0: Are you actually saying that the power of these companies is greater than the power of governments?
1: They are definitely increasingly becoming that way. Absolutely.

0: Is there no positive side of it for you, Karen? Like that uploading of medical data, if it's done with consent, isn't it part of the progress of science? You might get something that troubles you diagnosed, or you might be part of helping wider diagnosis.
1: What I have problems with is the fact that it is in the hands of deeply powerful companies that have absolutely no accountability to the people that they're actually affecting around the world. And this is why I call them empires. That's the governance structure of an empire. You at the top are able to make hundreds of decisions in a day that then have cascading effects on billions of people around the world. And there are no formal mechanisms by which those billions of people can actually challenge, contest, provide feedback. That's why we've historically moved from empires to democracies, because democracies are these institutionalized ways for people to say when they like something, when they don't like something, and how they want to collectively govern and self-determine their future.
0: Are you actually saying that the power of these companies is greater than the power of governments?
1: They are definitely increasingly becoming that way. Absolutely.
0: Like even the US government, the most powerful country in the world?
1: I would say so. I mean, when there was the recent spat between Anthropic and the Department of War, the Department of War used the nuclear option to try and get a company to fall in line, which is to threaten to declare this company as a supply chain risk.
0: Which would affect its work right across the US government.
1: The company, Anthropic, still did not fall in line.
0: But isn't that because it did well in another way? It took the moral high ground, and maybe we can talk about that a bit later, but it got lots more users from the PR of that moment.
1: Absolutely. Anthropic won in this situation, both PR and in this spat. What I'm saying is this was a moment that demonstrates that these companies can, in fact, have more power than the U.S. government. They are willing to actually go against the U.S. government because they know that whatever penalty comes at them from the government might actually be counterbalanced by the other benefits that come directly to the company.
0: By profit elsewhere.
1: Yeah.
0: So tell me then, Karen, what is the answer? Because I know there's a call to action in your book. You clearly think that things can be and should be done another way. What are you hoping for? And do you think a figure like the Pope, like a unique figure, way outside the sort of government policy realm, is the kind of person who might provide some kind of roadmap here?
1: I think it's important for all leaders in society, whether religious or otherwise, to be thinking about these questions and thinking about how to ultimately protect human agency at a time when the way that Silicon Valley conceives its technology is in fact threatening it. And we've seen Pope Leo be quite strong on these issues and identify early on in his papacy that this is a particular issue where he is deeply concerned about the pathway of technology development undermining human dignity. And to go to your question of what is actually the answer here, I mean, one of the things that I always say is AI is like the word transportation. Transportation refers to everything from bicycles to rockets. And in the same way, AI refers to a very vast collection of different technologies, some of which are designed kind of like rockets. They're very resource intensive and they exact a lot of cost to produce. And so in general, we only deploy rockets for a very narrow subset of transportation needs. We never go around and say every single person should have a rocket and use that rocket for every single one of their transportation needs. That would destroy the environment. And it would also just be really inefficient and probably not actually get people to places faster because of the amount of time it would take to boot up the rocket. And so what I suggest in my book and throughout my other work is that we need to shift our portfolio of AI technologies to better reflect the kinds of specialized AI that we in fact need to tackle real societal challenges. Things like improving healthcare and accelerating drug discovery. DeepMind's AlphaFold, it is an example of a system that I call a bicycle of AI. It is a system that predicts with high accuracy how an amino acid sequence will fold into a protein structure. This is really important for accelerating the understanding of human disease and then designing drugs to target those diseases. And it won the Nobel Prize for Chemistry. This is a technology, even though it's called AI and ChatGPT is also called AI, DeepMind's AlphaFold is one that is fundamentally different from how ChatGPT is produced and how it operates. It uses very little data. It uses very little computing resources, and there's
0: but it's
1: no
0: so powerful.
1: And there's no need for labor exploitation either. And it's still able to provide a lot of benefits. So my question is, when you look at the portfolio of AI technologies, wouldn't you want to pick the ones that have great benefit, very little cost? Why would you want to pick the ones that have very great cost?
0: Right. But these are value judgments, right? And something that you think has no value, someone else might. Like, let's take AI in defense. Mm-hmm. We know already that many armies use it for targeting and the use of weapons. You might see that as wrong. Others might see that this is necessary defense. It's part of the defense of your realm. And if you're not going to do it through the tools of our age, then you're going to fall behind. And the bad actors, terrorists, bad governments, whatever, are going to get you.
1: Yeah, I think that's a particularly controversial issue where people fall in different places. What I'm arguing is there's many different ways to produce AI. You do not need to unlock the benefits of AI through a corrosive approach. So why are we not holding these companies to those higher standards?
0: Is Elon Musk then the good guy in this for you?

0: live every weekday. Conscious that both Anthropic and OpenAI are heading towards public offerings yeah. of their shares. Is that a moment that you think could bring greater accountability? That once a company is public and it's got all kinds of investors and it's got annual general meetings, that a level of scrutiny that is lacking comes in, a useful one?
1: I do think it could be. I am hopeful that it could be, because when companies become public, they do institute more governance structures. But I lay this critique on existing public companies as well. I call Google, Amazon, Microsoft empires of AI as well. I do think that ultimately governance needs to come from the public and from publicly elected officials as well, not just the market forces.
0: And not the founders. It sounds like you don't have faith in the actual people running these companies. A lot of your book is about OpenAI and Sam Altman in particular. Tell me the story of how you got to know him and the company back in the beginning of this work.
1: I started covering AI in 2018 for MIT Technology Review, and that is a publication that focuses a lot on fundamental AI research. So I was reading scientific papers every week, talking with researchers at universities and corporate labs. And OpenAI, you know, it became part of my radar because at the time it was a nonprofit fundamental AI research lab, and it was one of the only ones. There was OpenAI, then there was Google, then there was DeepMind, and there were just a few others, but that was kind of it. And so in 2019, I proposed to OpenAI that there were a lot of changes happening at the organization. They had just created a for-profit arm. They had just gotten a big investment from Microsoft, that maybe they wanted to reintroduce themselves to the public. And I suggested that if they were interested in that, I could profile them. So I went to the corporate offices and embedded within the organization for 3 days, interviewed a lot of employees and executives.
0: Including Sam Altman?
1: Sam Altman was actually not very important at the time, so no, because he had just officially become CEO. He was previously just co-chairman and didn't really have much to do with the organization at all. And so they set up interviews for me with Greg Brockman, the chief technology officer, and Ilya Sutskever, the chief scientist, who were the main runners of the organization's day-to-day.
0: And they didn't like the profile you wrote.
1: They did not.
0: Did they?
1: They did not.
0: You said at that time that there was a misalignment between what they were actually doing and their promises. What was it that made you say that? What did you see that led you to that?
1: At that time, the misalignment that I saw was they're called OpenAI for what they said was a commitment to transparency. And this organization was already deeply secretive. And I noticed this culture in the way that employees were very, very nervous about what they said to me and where I was allowed to go within the offices. So that seemed already quite bizarre. And they also said as a nonprofit that they would never commercialize their technologies.
0: And now, of course, they're fully for profit, which
1: exactly.
0: is the source of the case that's collapsed between Elon Musk and Sam Altman. Is Elon Musk then the good guy in this for you?
1: No. No. I mean, here's the thing. I think we often obsess over the cast of characters at the top, and we're always trying to think, like, who's the good guy? Who's the bad guy? Who's the less bad guy that I'm able to settle with, because that's all the option set there is? And what I'm saying is that's not the only option set. We shouldn't have to live with companies that are so vastly powerful where one person at the top is able to decide all these things. It's a governance structure that's the problem. It's not that I think the problem will be solved if we just swap out one of these characters for one another or for a new person.
0: But I think you do have a problem with the people at the top, right? Or certainly the small number of people at the top. And you kind of know the world that they came from because you were part of that same world. You went to MIT, worked for a startup. This could actually have been the industry of your life rather than you reporting from the outside. So I get the impression that you do have a problem with these characters.
1: Yes, I do have a particular problem with the culture that they're steeped in and the ideologies that they have, because it's an imperialist ideology. I mean, Sam Altman said before he stepped into his position as CEO of OpenAI, he was president of Y Combinator, and he said, I'm going to invest in 10x more companies year after year until I invest in every company under the sun. And there's this kind of sense of all the people that are steeped in that Silicon Valley culture, which I was a part of. And also, I don't think that the fundamental issue that I'm articulating in this book will be solved by simply swapping in another person.
0: Are you also following the Chinese AI players, DeepSeek, and other companies like that?
1: Very, very loosely.
0: Do you believe that they behave differently, or do you accuse them of imperialism also?
1: It's really interesting. They do behave differently because of a very particular reason. So when ChatGPT first came out, all of the Chinese tech giants did the same thing as the other US tech giants, which was try to make their own version of ChatGPT. I was at the Wall Street Journal at the time. So it was actually right before ChatGPT came out. The US government used this mechanism called export controls to block Chinese companies from getting access to the most cutting edge AI computer chips. And those are the ones that are designed by NVIDIA. And so all of a sudden, the entire country of China and these Chinese companies faced an enormous constraint on one of the core resources that US companies were using to supercharge their AI development. So Chinese companies had to take a different route. They were not able to scale the same way that the US companies were. And that, I think, is what led to DeepSeek. DeepSeek was an example of a Chinese company figuring out how to develop the same capabilities of AI, these AI models, but for a significantly less fraction of computational resources. DeepSeek illustrates the exact point that I'm making, that it is in fact possible to produce AI, different types of AI, and also the same exact kind of AI with significantly less resources, and therefore have a much less corrosive impact on community and planetary health. So why are we not doing that?
0: But ultimately, are you more comfortable by the leaders in this industry being from the United States rather than from China, even though you think there's a lack of governance? Do you still think the fact that you and I can talk about the US players, these companies, in the way that we are, that there is again a degree of scrutiny and accountability which is entirely absent in China on that field?
1: I think there's a tendency a lot in the media to assume that the race is between US and China, between nation states, rather than open versus closed models. And for me, I feel much more comfortable developing an open source ecosystem around AI innovation. And I feel comfortable if that open source model is coming from China or if it's coming from the US, because it's open, it's scrutinizable, it's something that can be audited, it can be improved on and built upon by many researchers and scientists around the world. Closed models simply don't do that. And there are plenty of open source models coming out of China as out of the US, but also the major dominant players that I critique are all closed.
0: And they've ended up being the most successful ones.
1: I mean, it depends on how you define success.
0: Finally, Claude or ChatGPT, what do you use?
1: Neither.
0: Really?
1: Mm-hmm.
0: What is the alternative in your life?
1: None. My mind.
0: You don't, okay, but you do Google searches, obviously.
1: Yeah, of course, but I don't use generative AI.
0: You don't at all?
1: Mm-mm.
0: And you don't feel it holds you back? You don't,
1: I feel it actually liberates me.
0: That is quite inspiring to hear. Karen Howe, I'm going to think more about that and much else that you've shared. Thank you so much.
1: Thank you so much for having me.
0: And that is where we left things, where we liberated Karen from the studio. And I hope you found the conversation as thought-provoking as I did. It is also worth noting Sam Altman's own perspective in something that he said in a blog post a few months ago. He wrote, "The fear and anxiety about AI is justified. We are in the process of witnessing the largest change to society in a long time, and perhaps ever." He added, "AI has to be democratized. Power cannot be too concentrated." And until the next time, goodbye.

0: This is Wall Street Week. I'm David Westin, bringing you stories of capitalism. Affordable housing is a problem pretty much everywhere across the United States. We go to Austin, Texas, to look at one city that's actually doing something about it. Plus, giving grad students a way to finance their education seemed like a good idea at the time. Now, cutting back on the support is creating problems for students and universities alike. And tariffs are back with a vengeance, as President Trump threatens 50% levies on a range of Canadian imports, with more to come. What will they mean for trade and for the U.S. economy? But we start, once again, with artificial intelligence, in a week when the Chinese came forward with yet another model that they claim is cheaper than the U.S. alternatives and can do just about as well. Stephen Ratner is chairman and CEO of Willett Advisors, which invests the personal and philanthropic assets of our founder and majority shareholder, Michael Bloomberg. So, Steve, artificial intelligence has been all the talk of the markets for some time now, both the investment in it and the promise of it. There are some questions being raised right now. What do you think of those questions? Are they serious questions?
1: Oh, they're definitely serious questions, David. Let me step back just for a second and say that every technological innovation that I've seen happen has always occurred with sort of a swirling of the cosmos effect where the stars are forming and you don't quite know how it's all going to shake out for a while. And that was certainly true, for example, when we had computers came in. There were many different computer manufacturers, many different systems and so forth, and all the way through the Internet. I would say this time it may be even more dramatic in terms of not really being able to see clearly how the movie ends. If the movie's going to end with a lot of artificial intelligence, in my opinion, it's going to be a huge contributor to society, to the economy, to our lives. But exactly who the winners and losers are, I don't think you can say with 100% certainty just yet.
0: The markets have been very enthusiastic, I think it's fair to say, with a broad brush so far. We're now starting to see perhaps a little hesitancy on the money being borrowed, as you see some of the spreads really increase for the hyperscalers. Are the markets having some doubts now about the repayment of all that money?
1: Not about the repayment per se. I mean, the widening of the spreads is still quite modest relative to where they were and relative to other spreads for other kinds of companies. I think the market got caught up in a little bit of irrational exuberance, to borrow a phrase, when Google and others financed all that debt and gave them pricing that was really kind of rock solid, you know, very, very high investment grade pricing. And I think on reflection, the market is saying, well, you know, they're good companies and they've still got $1 trillion plus market caps, but shouldn't we have a little bit more of a margin of safety? You saw in Google's earnings earlier this week that they're actually potentially running cash flow negative now because of all the CapEx. And that isn't the end of the world. It's not terrible. And hopefully the CapEx will be justified. But the market just wants to be paid a little bit more for it.
0: And as you say, there's going to be a lot of AI, however it all plays out, no question about it. One question, though, that did come up, particularly this week, is what kind of AI will it be, given what we saw coming out of China, whether, in fact, we need the silver-plated special version that's very out there and advanced, or is there something that's a little less powerful but perhaps much cheaper?
1: Well, so that is the absolute question of the moment is who are the winners? I'll call it who are the winners and losers going to be? We had a few months ago, as you well recall, the DeepSeek moment where China first kind of raised its head in a way where people said, aha, they actually have something. And now we've had a number of different developments in China that lead us to think that, again, they have very robust models. It has been tested that their newest models are not quite as good as ours, but they're close, but they come at a fraction of the price per token. You know, a token is the unit of purchase of artificial intelligence. That's a big question, and it is in some ways not that different of a question than the question of competing against anything else China does, whether it's cars or whatever. But in some ways, it is a more complicated question because of the potential for the of information leakage the wrong way and things like that. So we're going to see how it unfolds. What you're going to see and what you've already seen are a number of companies getting in the business of essentially intermediating between the user and the LLMs and essentially going out and you ask it a question or you ask it to do something and it figures out the least expensive way to get what you want by going, whether it's model A, B, or C, and then coming back, and it might be a bit of each for that matter, or another one question might be all of the cheapest or all the most expensive. So you're going to see things happen there. The token prices in China are as little as 5% of what they are here, and so we're going to have to deal with that.
0: One of the features of the Chinese approach is so-called open source, open weighting, where the most of the U.S. systems, the advanced systems, are not. Should we expect a new generation of AI to come up in the United States that follows the open source, open weighting approach?
1: You know, I'm not going to take credit for this remark, but I read it somewhere and it was sort of amusing to me, which is that the most authoritarian country in this ecosystem has the most open models of AI, and the most open country in this ecosystem has the most closed models of AI. So it's sort of just a little irony that China and we have gone in such different directions. Do I think there'll be open source models here? I think it's possible. I can't say I know of one right now that I would bet is going to either emerge and be of any consequence, but it's certainly possible.
0: As we talk about the price of borrowing, the price of borrowing overall has crept up here, where we have the yield on the 10-year significantly above 3.5 now, and on the 30-year U.S. Treasury, really above 5.1. What is causing that?
1: Right. So I think that you could maybe draw a little bit of a line to AI, but I don't think it's one that is meaningful, and I would not go there in terms of looking for answers to your good question. And, of course, the only right answer is nobody really knows. But I think the factors that are out there that are weighing on the market are certainly inflation, which, while it went down last month, will almost certainly go up next month, given what's happening to oil prices as we sit here today. And you also have the fact that the federal budget deficit is still high and, in fact, going higher. It was $1.8 trillion last year. It's going to be $1.9 trillion this year. It's going to be $1.9 trillion next year. And then it goes up from there. And we are going to exceed our highest level of debt to GDP, which was 106% in 1946 at the end of World War II, and keep going up from there. And this is something, of course, as you know, that economists and Wall Street types have been discussing for decades, which is at what point does the Treasury market sort of roll over and say we can't take any more of this. I'm not here to say that that's happening now, and I'm not here to say it's ever going to happen. Treasuries have always been viewed by the market as rock-solid investments. But certainly the amount of debt and borrowing that's going on by the U.S. government is playing a major role, as is inflation and other uncertainties in the world. But basically, it's a function of inflation and borrowing.
0: And as I look around, it's certainly a United States problem. It's not unique to the United States. We see it in a fair amount of the Western world, where fiscal situations have really deteriorated. The balance of debt to a balance sheet has really grown.
1: Yes, we have this problem in other countries as well as here with high and growing debt loads as they deal with the same issues we deal with, aging societies and so forth. And you saw this in Britain in the very brief Liz Truss moment where she tried to propose a budget that would have increased a British borrowing by a material amount. And the market just threw up on it and said, that's not happening. And, you know, it wasn't that long ago, maybe 50 years is a long time, but it was, I think, around 1976 that Britain needed a rescue package from the IMF. And so so these countries, we have the advantage of being the ultimate reserve currency. We still are. People still want U.S. Treasuries. So that, in a way, is an advantage. It's also the disadvantage that as well as here, with high and growing debt loads as they deal with the same issues we deal with, aging societies and so forth. And you saw this in Britain in the very brief Liz Truss moment where she tried to propose a budget that would have increased a British borrowing by a material amount. And the market just threw up on it and said, that's not happening. And, you know, it wasn't that long ago, maybe 50 years is a long time, but it was, I think, around 1976 that Britain needed a rescue package from the IMF. And so So these countries, we have the advantage of being the ultimate reserve currency. We still are. People still want U.S. Treasuries. So that, in a way, is an advantage. It's also the disadvantage that if you can do things you shouldn't do, you sometimes do them.
0: And Steve, you are responsible for a large number of investments around the world. As you look at the increasing borrowing costs we're seeing right now, as I say, creeping up but nonetheless moving in that direction, how does it affect your investment decisions? Does it affect what you invest in, what you keep investing in, liquidity? How do you take it into account?
1: Yeah, it does affect it. It affects it in several ways, in maybe reverse order. It does make investing in fixed income, i.e. debt, more attractive. We're not really big debt investors. We did some of it a few years ago, about 5 years ago, when we thought there was a moment where both rates were high and spreads were wide, and so we could achieve attractive returns. I don't think we're near that level, at least for our appetite. But for many investors, when they see the 30-year go above 5%, they think, maybe that's a better bet than being in stocks that could go down or whatever. So that is certainly one thing that affects investing. The second thing that affects investing is that, and we learned this in 2022, when a lot of the software companies had real problems with their valuations, because what happens is the market, when you have a company where the cash flows are way out there in years, the market uses a discount rate to arrive at a present value of those cash flows and therefore an appropriate stock price. When interest rates go up, the discount rate you use goes up. And so companies that where most of the earnings are on the come, so to speak, are hurt with higher interest rates. And that, yes, to anticipate a question, that could well affect some of the AI companies and things if interest rates continue to go up. The third place that it has an effect that we have to be mindful of is when we make private equity investments that involve significant amounts of debt. If the cost of debt goes up, then obviously the cost of operating this business goes up, and therefore you can't pay as much for it. So it is having something of a limiting factor on our ability to do private equity and make the kinds of returns that we want to make.
0: Coming up, everyone likes to complain about housing costing too much, but is anyone doing anything about it? We go to Austin, Texas to see what people there claim is working.
2: We knew that our affordability had become a really bad issue.

0: This is a story about solving the unsolvable. Housing affordability is a problem across the United States, not just in New York City.
1: It is nearly impossible today to find affordable housing in New York City. We face one of the most severe housing crises in American history.
2: But there's one major U.S. city that appears to be making real progress when others are struggling. Austin, Texas, once called Waterloo, a city that built its reputation on opportunity for the settlers of the Republic of Texas, and now for musicians, for entrepreneurs, and for young families. Everyone seems to have a theory about what makes this city so special. And naturally, so too does its mayor, Kirk Watson.
3: We're a very fortunate place in that the creativity and the innovation and a lot of the things that has made us successful arises out of what I consider to be a fountain of youth. Those universities every year bring thousands of young people with new thinking and new ideas, new music, greater diversity, all of the things that make the city pretty special. And then what happens is after about a year or so, they all say, "Ooh, I never want to leave."
2: But as the pandemic fueled remote work and companies moved to Austin, there was an influx of new residents, pushing the housing market to the breaking point. Rents jumped roughly 25% in a single year, one of the biggest increases in the nation.
0: Take us back to the time coming out of the pandemic when you were taking a second run at being mayor of Austin. What was the housing situation in Austin at that time?
3: Well, the housing situation was one that was pretty dire because of Austin's rapid growth and supply and demand. We were about 15% above, I think, the national median or national average on what it cost to rent in Austin, Texas. We knew that our affordability had become a really bad issue.
2: So Mayor Watson turned to one of the oldest rules in economics. When demand is rising fast, look for ways to increase supply.
3: The programs really started with a couple of pretty basic thoughts. One was we needed to address red tape. We needed to get out of our own way. And in fact, what I did is we partnered up with McKinsey Consulting. And they came in and did a top-to-bottom, soup-to-nuts review of our site planning process. The city itself was adding about $10,000 a month to the cost of a single-family home. And it was causing more than $500,000 a month to multifamily. Well, you can't, out of one side of your mouth, say you're for affordability, and out of the other side of your mouth, be getting in the way. And then, of course, the second big area is land use itself and how we make it so that people can use the land and build what they need to build.
0: On the question of land use, what reforms did you enact? I suppose this is in terms of things like density.
3: Yeah, density is one of the big ones. I guess the way I would approach this is I would start with density in the sense that single-family zoning really allowed for one unit on a single-family zoned lot. We came in and through what we called our home initiative, we changed that to allow, by right, three units on even a single-family zoned lot. And then the second thing we did is, again, this will help with density. What we did is we changed the minimum lot size. In Austin, our minimum lot size when I came into office was 5,750 square feet. That was the minimum lot you could build on. Well, it doesn't take much to land use understanding to realize that what that means, if you got to have that big a lot, then you're going to need to build a big house. You're going to need to build a McMansion. That's the only way it makes any sense. But if you have the ability to have three by right and you reduce the minimum lot size, which we did, to 1,800 square feet, from 5,750 to 1,800, now you can start building what I was talking about a minute ago, those starter homes. You can build smaller homes and it makes economic sense. The market can react to that in an appropriate way.
2: The city of Austin took a range of actions to deal with local regulations and restrictions. But what can lawmakers do in the rest of the country? Congress recently enacted the 21st Century Road to Housing Act to try to address affordability. But some question whether it goes far enough. Tom Shapiro runs GTIS, which develops residential and commercial real estate across the country and abroad. And he questions how important the new legislation will be.
4: The government can do what they want to do, but if you add supply, rents will drop. So there has to be ways of adding the supply through all sorts of means that the government can control a lot of it.
0: If you talk about the federal, state, and local governments, which have the biggest effect on the affordability of housing?
4: It depends. It really depends on the market, because a lot of the local markets, you know, are really the most important part. But if you get to areas like Texas, where there's no zoning in Houston, like, obviously that's quite different. But the federal parts are probably less so in most markets. It's really the local markets that are creating the cost increases in a lot of these projects.
2: In the wake of Austin's reforms, developers added nearly 50,000 rental units in 2023 and 2024 alone, the biggest increase of any major U.S. city. And as those apartments hit the market, rents began to fall. Inflation-adjusted rents fell 19% from the 2021 average to 2025.
5: The rents have definitely been declining. Personally, anecdotally, in some of our places, the rents are down 20%.
2: Austin real estate broker Jen Burbus has a front-row seat to the changing dynamics of Austin's housing market.
5: There are something like 50% of the units have turned over this last year, which is the highest number in the entire country. I thought that was astonishing, if you can think about that. 50% of the renters in Austin moved this last year.
2: But for builders, the swing away from scarcity created a different set of pressures. More supply, lower rents, and a tougher equation for new projects.
5: It's cyclical like anything else, right? Effectively, really what builders are doing is a form of arbitrage. And they have their land costs, their build cost, then they have their margins, and then what they can rent things for. And then that really dictates the difference between those two things, dictates their profits. Well, now the profits are coming down because rents are coming down. But as that inventory gets absorbed, rents will probably start swinging back up again. And then we will start seeing more permits being pulled in the multifamily space.
2: Shapiro says Austin's apartment boom follows the pattern Burbus describes.
4: It's not like the developers get together and say, we should probably build 20,000 units a year. You guys build two, I'll build three. It doesn't work that way, as we know. Everyone builds at the same time. You know, no offense to the developers, and we're one of them. You give the developers money and they build it. We can go to any of these Sunbelt cities, to Nashville or Charlotte. They all responded the same thing. You know, great employment stories, you know, going back to Austin. Number two, population growth in the country. Number three, employment growth in the country. And dead last for resale activity because of all the things that we're talking about. So I would say, you know, if you look at the Sun Belt right now, way oversupplied, you know, very concerned. We haven't been investing.
2: For Shapiro, those cycles aren't just something to watch. They can present an investment opportunity.
0: What are some areas where the reverse has happened, where there's just not enough supply, which is really driving prices up and addressing that affordability issue?
4: We fundamentally believe that San Francisco is recovering and the market is just soaring right now. So you're able to buy buildings at half a replacement cost, so you're not going to see construction for a while. So when you talk about affordability, it has been affordable. It's about to be less affordable, and then we'll start to see units start to deliver. Similar in New York, median rent for a one-bedroom apartment is $5,500 a month. It's going up. What's the issue? The issue is you need to build affordable units. But in order to do that, you have to let developers raise rents. You can't tell developers that they can't ever raise rents when your expenses are going up. As you probably know, they just instituted no rent increases for rent-stabilized units. How generally a development works in New York is you reserve approximately, depending on the project, around 30% of your units for affordable, 70% for market rate. Terrific. That works great. But if you now tell me my affordable units I can't raise, and we should assume Mondani's going to be an eight-year term mayor because he's wildly popular. I don't see that changing anytime soon. You're not going to see rent increases. So how do you underwrite that? So if you can't build the affordable units, you can't build the market rate units, we're just going to continue to have the supply issue. And it's very, very hard to build in New York. So there has to be a collaboration and understanding that if you can't have the developers earn a reasonable profit on these projects, you're not going to be able to deliver the market rate units and you can't deliver the affordable units as well. But it's a huge problem. And frankly, I think it's a problem that everybody needs to deal with.
2: If there's one thing nearly everyone can agree on, it's that housing affordability has become a problem. The real challenge begins when communities have to decide how to solve it and whose interests to prioritize along the way.
0: Are there divisions in the opinions based on whether, for example, if you own a house, you like the price of housing to be pretty high. If you're trying to buy one, you want it to be low. If you're renting, you want the rent to be low. If you're a landlord, it's not so attractive. Is it a zero-sum game?
3: Well, it's not a zero-sum game, but sure, you have some division. I've actually even done my best. I've not been successful, let me say that, at outlawing the use of things like NIMBY and YIMBY. Use those labels. You know, it's interesting to me that the other day I quoted in a speech I gave about affordability that the Vice President Vance used Austin as an example, and then a few weeks later, Mayor Mamdani of New York City used Austin as an example. So I kind of like the fact that it looks to be a nonpartisan approach.
2: Vice President Vance and New York's Mayor Mamdani may share an appreciation for Austin's work to make housing more affordable. But make no mistake that Austin's path of increasing supply is very different from Mamdani's freezing rents. Time will tell what works best. But at least at this point, one size definitely does not fit all.
0: You mentioned Mayor Mamdani, and certainly he was elected in part because of affordable housing. Did it ever occur to you, did anybody propose, maybe we should just limit how much you can charge for rent? Do it the other way around. Don't provide more supply. Just really go at the price.
3: Well, I live in Texas, and that was not an option.
0: Up next, the shock hitting graduate students and their universities as the federal government pulls back on the federal grad school loan program.

0: Don't miss Bloomberg Surveillance live every weekday.
1: This is a story about having too much of a good thing. A U.S. college education has been the path to a brighter future for generations, and the government has often played a key role in that future, starting with the GI Bill paying for higher education for World War II veterans, and then with federal loan programs helping students get their start. But it's not just undergraduates getting these loans. The government has also provided loans for grad students, a program that exploded in recent years, but is now coming to an end because of the one big, beautiful bill. Bloomberg's Scarlett Fu has the story.
2: Like many Americans, Marissa Borer relied on loans to pay for her education, a Master of Social Work degree from Washington University in St. Louis.
3: Which wound up being a pretty expensive decision to make. Having the debt that I had has absolutely shaped the trajectory of the last several years of my life.
2: Borer obtained her loans through Grad Plus, a federal program introduced in 2006 by the George W. Bush administration that allowed students to take out unlimited and uncapped loans. Its purpose was to expand access to graduate education. But it also left young Americans like Borer saddled with significant debt. The program came to an end this month with new limits placed on graduate lending from the federal government. Almost all programs will be capped at $20,500 per year, except for those deemed professional, including law and medicine, which will top out at $50,000 per year. Under the new loan limits, Borer would have been over $30,000 short.
3: So Grad Plus loans have historically really filled in the gaps for people who are needing to finance more education.
2: In the Grad Plus program's first year, Americans borrowed some $2 billion. By last year, that number had ballooned to more than $15 billion, accounting for over 30% of all graduate student loans. So how did Grad Plus come to dominate the business of higher education?
4: After the financial crisis, we had so many families, especially homeowners, who really lost so much of their household wealth. That meant that they weren't able to really contribute to their own education or to their kids' education.
2: Rohit Chopra is the former director of the Consumer Financial Protection Bureau and its first student loan ombudsman. He is currently the secretary of the California Business and Consumer Services Agency.
4: We really had a lot of private financial institutions looking to make big money on those PLUS loans. They were able to issue billions and billions of dollars and really take no risk.
3: The federal government and Congress basically said, hey, look, we can expand federal lending, make loans available to graduate and professional students, and those loans will actually generate revenue for the federal government.
2: Beth Akers is a senior fellow at the American Enterprise Institute who studies the economics of higher education. She says Grad Plus pushed schools themselves to shift the type of degree programs they offered.
3: Grad Plus created incentives for institutions to really lean into the graduate and professional education space. So, I mean, this was really money on the table, and there was demand. We've been celebrating higher education to such a degree that people felt like these are degrees that they want.
2: Graduate programs have long been described as cash cows for universities. Although grad students make up just 16% of enrollment, graduate programs account for roughly 40% of student loan debt.
5: How significant is graduate tuition revenue to Fordham's business model, to your financials?
6: It is a big part of our model. It's about a third of our revenue.
2: Tanya Tetlow is president of Fordham University, a Jesuit university in New York City with campuses in the Bronx and Midtown Manhattan. It offers more than 130 graduate degree programs.
5: Which programs are you worried about the most now that Grad Plus is going away in its current form?
6: I think teacher training, K-12 training, right? It matters so much, and I wish teachers were paid more than they are. Mm-hmm. But the fact is we need them, and we need them really well trained because the future of everything relies on them.
2: If the new loan caps leave a student like Borer more than $30,000 short, what are their options to make up that shortfall? Many will turn to private lenders. Ken Ruggiero is CEO of Ascent Funding, which offers outcomes-based student loans.
7: In about 50 to 75% of the student situation, the private sector can support the student with all the borrowing they need.

0: at rates that are either a little less than the current federal loan or a little bit higher than the federal loan.
1: Why is there a difference in the rate that some private lenders would charge versus the federal government?
0: The federal government doesn't pull credit. Credit is priced relative to the expectation of repayment. So when there's a high expectation of repayment, then we can give very, very low interest rates, lower than the federal government.
2: On the one hand, private lenders use underwriting and credit checks to reduce the risk of students taking on debt they cannot repay.
3: When a lender comes in and thinks, am I going to make a loan to this student? What they're really thinking is this student going to be able to repay this loan? And quite frankly, that's a good thing for the student.
2: On the other hand, taking out private loans can be risky and potentially more expensive for students who lack a strong credit history.
4: There will be a boom for many financial institutions who offer private student loans. Many of them were drooling at the opportunity to be able to take back that lending volume.
1: With federal loans, borrowers may have ways to get out of default if they find themselves in trouble. What options, if any, exist in the private loan market?
4: These private student loans don't have any clear consumer protections for when you can't afford your payment. So I'm really worried that student loan borrowers are going to be forking out big payments and leading them to default on their other obligations, maybe falling behind on their auto loan and risking repossession, or falling behind on rent and being at risk of eviction.
2: One of the Trump administration's stated goals in eliminating the Grad PLUS loan program is to incentivize schools to reduce tuition and fees. But that's easier said than done.
5: We're thinking about everything we can. It's just very hard to bridge the gap of excellence our students deserve. We're already as frugal as we possibly can be and what they can afford to pay. And the new caps are so low.
1: So graduate tuition has steadily increased over the past 20 years, with some people attributing that inflation to the availability of uncapped federal loans. Do you think that that's fair?
5: We are in a pricing model that is very illogical, but it's impossible for us to escape, which is that tuition signals quality in the market. If a school is too cheap, it seems suspicious that maybe they're not as good. So that sticker price does keep rising in the market. And where we've been very flat on price as an industry across decades is on financial aid. And so that net price is the number you need to look at. And that net price has been far more flat than people realize.
1: So briefly explain how tuition at Fordham is priced. What are the factors, specific factors that come into play for your institution?
5: We look at literally at the market to see where is our competition and where they're pricing. We're guessing at that for next year, right? Because we don't collude on price. But we look at how good we are and that we should not cost more than an Ivy League institution, but we should not cost less than a competitor who's not as good a quality as we are. That's how we're setting tuition price. How we're setting the actual price is doing everything we can to maximize financial aid, of knowing that we compete almost individually for students.
2: Fordham did find a short-term fix. Ahead of the July 1st expiration of Grad PLUS, the school announced it would allow students in its social work program to begin classes over the summer, giving them a chance to benefit from uncapped borrowing for one final year.
5: It was a way to at least put off the pain of what our students would face. But we do know that even then, our enrollment has begun to decline overall, and we are just pushing the pain off until next year when students will very much not qualify for Grad PLUS.
1: So it sounds like this was a short-term bridge as Fordham searches for a more permanent solution to this funding gap that's emerged.
5: Yes, yes. But it's a problem not just for Fordham, but there just will be fewer trained K through 12 teachers in the metro New York area for public and parochial and private schools. There will be fewer counselors at a time when families are desperate to find a counselor for their child. And that's a problem for everyone.
2: Tuition appears unlikely to come down immediately. But in a world where higher education is a marketplace that competes on price and outcomes, students have a choice of where and how they pay for their education. Looking back on her journey, Bohr wishes she was more discerning in weighing the costs and benefits of her educational investment.
6: I would never have done anything differently about getting my master's in social work. However, if I had been able to have a sneak peek of what this debt would look like 10 years down the line from when I started grad school, I really would have looked around much more widely. I would have been a lot more thoughtful about, well, what kind of value am I getting on my dollar?
7: Ruggiero agrees that it comes down to doing your research.
0: You should shop around for the best priced loan and the best loan that fits your circumstance. When you're applying into a competitive marketplace like grad programs are, having two schools and letting both of them know that you've applied to two and are considering two can very often get you a better price.
7: With Grad Plus loans no longer available, students will now need to shop around more for the best deals, like in any business transaction. But Fordham's Tetlow says higher education needs to be more than just the business of getting a degree. Otherwise, it's easy to lose sight of the costs to the country and communities. Fewer social workers, fewer nurses, and fewer teachers.
5: It matters that if you know the profession of your dreams, that is absolutely what you want, is not a high-paying one, that you're careful about how much debt you take on. But education is broader than that, right? And I say that not because families themselves should think about the values of democracy and citizenship and making that personal decision, but society should, right? Education is infrastructure as much as roads and highways are. And the countries against whom we compete are investing heavily in education, not just pushing the price of that onto individual families.
8: Coming up, Canada is back in President Trump's crosshairs. We hear from our special contributor, Chrystia Freeland, about how big a problem the latest round of tariffs could be for Canada and for the United States.
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2: This is a story about deja vu all over again. This week, the White House announced yet another round of tariffs on Canadian goods, this time charging 50% on imports of a range of items, including milk, hockey equipment, beer, and plywood, but specifically excluding energy and potash, a critical fertilizer used by American farmers. Our special contributor, Chrystia Freeland, served as Canada's finance minister and deputy prime minister. So, Chrystia, we have an announcement now that the Trump administration wants to impose a new round of tariffs, 50% on certain goods from Canada next month. What are these tariffs and why does the Trump administration say they need to be put into place?
3: So a proclamation has been signed, or three proclamations, and they are due to come into force on August 19th, 30 days after the proclamation. The official rationale is in reaction to Canadian treatment of U.S. alcohol, U.S. dairy, and U.S. cars and car parts. But we have to be careful about believing the official rationale, because just before the proclamation came out, the complaint was that Canada needed to be punished for the Canadian wildfires, which is a hard thing to figure out how Canada should stop them. And I think we really have to recognize that this is happening against a backdrop of what is turning out to be a very contentious renegotiation of the USMCA, formerly known as NAFTA, trade agreement governing the U.S.-Canadian and Mexican trade relationship.
2: Well, you were right in the center of negotiating the USMCA the last time around when you were part of the government. What has been announced is on specific categories of goods. How big a deal is that in terms of the amount of trade between the United States and Canada?
3: People have calculated that it's about $20 billion worth of goods. That's not, a killing blow for the Canadian economy, but it is significant in and of itself. And I think the other thing, what is really important about this, is it shows that this is going to be a truly contentious negotiation. It shows that Donald Trump wants to punish Canada, and Canada now has to decide how to respond.
2: Do we think it's punish Canada or use some leverage on Canada? As I understand it by reports, the United States is farther along with Mexico in negotiating on the USMCA than it is with Canada. I'm not sure Canada's engaged that much. Is it possible this is just a way to get Canada to the table?
3: I actually, David, agree with you about most things, but I don't think that's a fair interpretation at all. Canada has been ready, willing, and able to negotiate any place, any time. The U.S. did not have to impose tariffs to get Canada to negotiate. Canada wants to talk. Canada wants a deal. In fact, Canada has made a number of concessions, sort of bargaining against itself in advance, I guess, to show willingness to negotiate. Canada last year dropped the digital services tax. Canada has dropped most of its retaliation against the illegal and unjustified U.S. 232 tariffs.
2: One area where I think there's been some very specific purposeful discrimination is alcohol. We've heard a lot about Canadians just not wanting to buy U.S. alcohol. Does Donald Trump have a point when it comes to alcohol?
3: Absolutely not. What has happened on alcohol is, at a provincial level, in response to the 232 tariffs on Canadian steel, aluminum, cars, and car parts. And those tariffs, let's remember, are imposed allegedly on national security grounds. So we have to think that Canada is a national security threat to the United States. They are being imposed against goods that we should have free trade in, according to the USMCA, our trade deal. So those were imposed last year, and regular Canadians and the premiers of a lot of Canadian provinces were very angry. And so the premiers of some of Canada's largest provinces took the decision that provincially owned liquor stores would not buy U.S. alcohol. That is a wildly popular decision. And the premiers of Quebec, Ontario, British Columbia would face a huge public backlash if they back down. And in fact, they've been very clear and they've said, absolutely not. We're sticking with this boycott.
2: All of which leads us to, what do we think the Canadian response is likely to be to this latest round of tariffs?
3: Canada is in a challenging position right now, David, because on the one hand, public sentiment is very, very angry. Canadians feel that they are a good, reliable neighbor, ally, and trading partner for the United States. It wasn't so long ago that we went through the drama of renegotiating our trade deal, and we got a deal with Donald Trump. And notwithstanding that, we keep on getting hit by wave after wave of punishment. First, the 232 tariffs. Now, this round of tariffs. And even when Canada has sort of tried appeasement, tried to get along, drop the DST, it doesn't make any difference. In fact, the U.S. comes back for even more. So public opinion is very, very angry. In fact, something that I never thought I would see in my lifetime is that we are now seeing that more Canadians see the United States as a threat than China. Canadians, for the first time in this polling, see China as a more reliable partner than the United States. Communist, authoritarian China, a country that just a few years ago illegally imprisoned two innocent Canadians, ironically to punish Canada for honoring our extradition treaty with the United States. Yet this country, Canadians feel, is more reliable and trustworthy than the United States.
2: You wrote a piece in the Financial Times about this problem of accommodation versus retaliation in dealing with the Trump administration on trade. If indeed the Canadian government decided we have to go the retaliation route, what sorts of levers does it have?
3: I do think that the lesson that the Trump administration is teaching the world, that the only countries that ultimately get to a good place with this administration are countries that stand strong. You know, I think the best approach to this administration is do not escalate. Don't look for a fight. If you can find an area to agree on, that's great. But do not back down. And if you get hit, you do have to fight back and stand firm. That's very, very hard, but I think it's the only way to deal with this administration. If Canada wanted to do that, Canada has a lot of leverage. Canada is actually the largest export market for the United States, if you take goods and services, a market of well over $400 billion. Canada matters. And as these tariffs themselves demonstrate, some of the things that Canada sells are critically important to the United States. Things like energy, things like potash.
2: The new tariffs on Canadian goods leave out an important category, fertilizers. The U.S. relies on Canada for potash and other agricultural products made more expensive by the closing of the Strait of Hormuz. Earlier this year, we spoke with businesses that were getting a firsthand look at the impact of the conflict.
0: We have seen a major impact on global nitrogen and phosphate values.
2: Josh Linville is vice president of fertilizer at financial services firm StoneX.
0: Most farmers will tell you those prices have skyrocketed, and it's based on the fear of a lack of supply that's out there. We have seen, because of the shutdown of the Persian Gulf, the global S&D for nitrogen and phosphate as well, which isn't getting as much traction, not as much attention, we are seeing both of those get extremely tight. So everybody is talking about the oil and the gas and everything else that flows through there. Few people know, urea being the most commonly traded nitrogen product of the world, about a third of the world's product flows through that Strait of Hormuz. When you look at the top 10 list of global urea exporters, three of them sit behind the Strait of Hormuz. That's Iran, that's Qatar, and that's Saudi Arabia. Those three nations represent three of the 10 largest anhydrous exporting nations. And even on the phosphate side, not a lot of people understand this, Saudi Arabia is one of the world's top five exporting nations for phosphate exports around the world. And again, all of these products are stacked up and backed up, and production is suffering until the Strait of Hormuz is reopened to safe traffic.
2: One solution might come from closer to home. Nitrogen-based fertilizers like urea are not the only options available. U.S. farmers also rely heavily on fertilizers like potash, much of which comes from Western Canada.
1: Pam Schwan is the president of the Saskatchewan Mining Association.
4: Potash is one of the main fertilizers that's used to help make crops healthy and grow larger yields. So as the world grows to 10 billion people by 2050, on less arable land, we need to be able to grow crops more effectively and more efficiently that have higher crop yields. So potash is one of those three ingredients, along with phosphorus and nitrogen, that make crop yields much improved.
5: What is the role of potash in Canada's economy?
4: It's very significant, particularly in Saskatchewan. 100% of all the potash produced in Canada is produced in Saskatchewan.
5: Of the potash that is generated in Saskatchewan, how much of it's consumed domestically in Canada? How much of it's exported and to whom?
4: Yeah, very little is used in Canada and very little in Saskatchewan. So there's probably over 98% of what is produced in Canada, and again, all in Saskatchewan, is exported to global markets. So of that, about 50% goes into the United States to help farmers there grow, you know, corn, soybean, and oats. And the rest is exported out to countries like China, India, Indonesia, and Brazil are probably the main customers.
1: Fortunately for U.S. farmers and for Canada's miners, Canadian potash has been kept free from tariffs, something former Deputy Prime Minister Freeland considers wise for all concerned.
3: Two of the world's other leading potash producers after the full-scale Russian invasion of Ukraine. So I'm going to offer a little Canadian editorial here. A particularly bad time to have a trade war with Canada. There are lots of reasons a trade war with Canada is a bad idea. You need Canadian aluminum, for example, for U.S. manufacturing, and aluminum is basically electricity in solid form. But the fact that Canada is such a major producer of potash is another good reason that we're a great trading partner.
2: That does it for us here at Wall Street Week. I'm David Westin. See you next week for more stories of capitalism.

0: Wanted to build a business to take care of wealthy American families across the country, not just the Rockefellers. It's a distinctly American notion that philanthropy should be part of wealth creation. I tell people today, younger bankers, you want to really get a long-term client, make sure you tell them when they shouldn't do the deal.
1: The Rockefeller name has been synonymous with wealth for more than a century. Rockefeller Capital Management traces its roots to a family office established by John D. Rockefeller in 1882.
0: It became a multifamily office in the 70s, and in 2018, we bought it from the Rockefellers, and Jacob Rothschild owned a piece at that time, and we created something called Rockefeller Capital Management.
1: Its president and CEO, Greg Fleming, saw an opportunity to turn a storied family office into a modern wealth management firm serving rich families across America.
0: We bought it with $18 billion in client assets, and our client assets today are over $200 billion, so we've grown the value of the company quite significantly.
1: Today, Rockefeller Capital Management provides clients with investment management, estate and tax planning, and family office services. Fleming took an unconventional path to Wall Street. Raised in a family of educators, Fleming headed to Yale Law School after graduating from Colgate. But during his final year at Yale, he discovered management consulting and took an unexpected turn into business.
0: I said, I really want this job. And he said, well, you came in late. We filled the class with business school students. We don't typically hire from law schools, but we'll keep you in mind. And he came back 2 minutes later and he said, you're in. And it changed my life.
1: Before building Rockefeller Capital, Fleming also spent more than two decades at Merrill Lynch, eventually becoming president of the firm. His tenure coincided with the 2008 financial crisis, and he helped negotiate Merrill's sale to Bank of America.
0: You know, I regret having to sell Merrill Lynch. It was a great firm, and I do sometimes think back to, could I have done things differently? I wasn't yet president when that position was put on because it was a 94-year-old company when I sold it, and that was a hard thing to do.
1: Today, Fleming is focused on helping clients navigate a rapidly changing world shaped by artificial intelligence and economic uncertainty. He says wealth management is about more than markets and technology.
0: We're counselors in that, and that's a real privilege to do that because this is really the most important part of their lives.
2: So why do families need specialized advice? If they made a lot of money, presumably they know how to make money, so why do they need you to help them make even more money?
0: Well, you know, families, and you know this, David, if they're built the wealth through building a business in something else, and our families have businesses that they built in so many different industries across the United States, it's really a remarkable country and economy with the pockets of wealth in so many different places. The expertise was in the business that they built. They're not as affluent most of the time on the what they do with the wealth and how they preserve the wealth and how they plan for the wealth and how they invest the wealth. That's what we're there for. We really are there to take care of all of the needs, and they can become quite complex. You know, our families are multi-generational, and maybe the business is still ongoing, or maybe they've sold the business, and they're just trying to figure out how to have the wealth stretch for generations. And that's not where their expertise is. That's where our expertise is.
2: And do you find that families that are wealthy, they spend a lot of time planning to give away the money upon the death of the founder or the co-founders, or do they actually give it away before the co-founder or founders die?
0: I think it's more the latter, that families give a lot of money away along the way before the founder or co-founder dies. You know, I think it's the most philanthropic country in the world. We worked with somebody recently who won a lottery. One of the first things they were focused on wasn't just how to spend the money, but how to give some of it back. It's a distinctly American notion that philanthropy should be part of wealth creation. We help many families set up a foundation, you know, to make sure that it gets done in the way that the family wants, with the, you know, the causes they care most about. So it's a huge part of almost every single family we work with.
2: Now, the Rockefeller & Co., which you bought, in what year did you buy it?
0: 2018. We closed on March 1, 2018.
2: Okay. At that time, the family decided to sell. Why did they sell Rockefeller & Co., or part of it?
0: They sold part of it. Remember, they stayed in, and that was something that we were very focused on. We wanted to build it with the family, and they're quite pleased with what we've done with it. You know, they have an incredible name, and, you know, we've really been privilege to build this company in their name, but they wanted to modernize it, expand it, you know, build world-class technology, you know, create something that could endure going forward, and that's why they sold a significant part of it.
2: So when you bought a significant part, you were backed by Viking, is that correct?
0: Yes, Viking Global Investor. The founder, Andreas Halvorsen, is still in charge and still runs Viking, and Brian Kaufman runs the private investment side. They've been a terrific partner of ours, and I really picked Viking because I was quite pleased with the way they thought about building a business the right way over the long term.
2: So after you bought it at a certain price, you and Viking controlled the company. The Rockefellers were still in. And then a number of years later, a number of other investors came in. Did you ever publicly say what you paid for the company when you bought it?
0: We didn't publicly say what the price was when we bought it, but we bought it with $18 billion in client assets, and our client assets today are over $200 billion. So we've grown the value of the company quite significantly.
2: So the inevitable question is,
0: world-class technology, you know, create something that could endure going forward, and that's why they sold a significant part of it.
2: So when you bought a significant part, you were backed by Viking, is that correct?
0: Yes, Viking Global Investor. The founder, Andreas Halvorsen, is still in charge and still runs Viking, and Brian Kaufman runs the private investment side. They've been a terrific partner of ours, and I really picked Viking because I was quite pleased with the way they thought about building a business the right way over the long term.
2: So after you bought it at a certain price, you and Viking controlled the company. The Rockefellers were still in. And then a number of years later, a number of other investors came in. Did you ever publicly say what you paid for the company when you bought it?
0: We didn't publicly say what the price was when we bought it, but we bought it with $18 billion in client assets, and our client assets today are over $200 billion. So we've grown the value of the company quite significantly.
2: So the inevitable question is, are you going to take the company public?
0: You know, in the final analysis, I'm a fiduciary, as always, to the shareholders. Building this company is one of the great things in my career that I'm proud of. But we don't need the capital that would come with an IPO, which is, you know, a lot of the reason why people do IPOs. We just finished the recapitalization in December. We have a very happy set of shareholders, old and new. They invested knowing that the best way to continue to build this business is for the long run. And I think they're comfortable with the company being private in the long run. That's the preferred route.
2: Are most of your clients in Americans? Is that what you focus on, America?
0: Overwhelming percentage, yes.
2: Okay. And have you thought about moving to Asia or Europe?
0: We've had many, many conversations, people coming to us, opportunities. The name carries well. The Rockefellers, the footprint is not just in this country, it's in Europe. The wealth creation in this country, David, continues to be, you know, frankly staggering. And the number of families that we can serve in this country and the number of places. You know, there are these growth cities in this country where there's a tremendous amount of wealth being created. And we like to be on the ground in these cities with our private advisor teams, close to the families, close to the clients. So there's been such a significant opportunity here. We've stayed focused on the U.S.
2: Well, suppose I say I watch this show and I've heard about your firm, but I don't know if I'm wealthy enough to be eligible. How much net worth does somebody need to qualify to be have their money managed by you?
0: We don't dictate to the private advisor teams a minimum. You know, the sweet spot is probably 20 to 25 on up to 250, 500 million, and we take care of many families that have more than $1 billion.
2: Let's suppose I say I've got $50 million. I inherited $50 million. I don't know anything about money. I'm something in the non-financial world, but I want to not lose my $50 million. If I give it to you and you manage it, what kind of rate of return can somebody realistically expect from a money manager like Rockefeller?
0: Well, you know, remember, we're primarily on the wealth management side, so it's open architecture. We're providing the advice on which investments to go into. Most of our clients we help put into third-party firms that are on our investment platform, and we do a lot of diligence on making sure that we bring in the best outside firms for every single micro-strategy you can think about. We're trying to put them in the best possible position. So if it's $50 million and it's preservation of wealth, you know, the private advisor team will be working with them on a portfolio that might be more skewed on the fixed income side versus equities and alternatives. But we work backwards from the needs of the client and the family, and we emphasize open architecture and independent advice here. We don't dictate to the private advisor teams a minimum. You know, the sweet spot is probably 20 to 25 on up to 250, 500 million, and we take care of many families that have more than $1 billion.
2: Let's suppose I say I've got $50 million. I inherited $50 million. I don't know anything about money. I'm something in the non-financial world, but I want to not lose my $50 million. If I give it to you and you manage it, what kind of rate of return can somebody realistically expect from a money manager like Rockefeller?
0: Well, you know, remember, we're primarily on the wealth management side, so it's open architecture. We're providing the advice on which investments to go into. Most of our clients we help put into third-party firms that are on our investment platform. And we do a lot of diligence on making sure that we bring in the best outside firms for every single micro-strategy you can think about. We're trying to put them in the best possible position. So if it's $50 million and it's preservation of wealth, you know, the private advisor team will be working with them on a portfolio that might be more skewed on the fixed income side versus equities and alternatives. But we work backwards from the needs of the client and the family, and we emphasize open architecture and independent advice here.
2: Let's talk for a moment about the United States economy today, which obviously is important if you're in the money management world. Are you worried about the rate of inflation in this country?
0: I'm most focused on the fiscal situation in this country. I think that, you know, we're still at relatively full employment. We have been in a good time. We spend more on interest than we do in defense. And I you know, that obviously could have rate implications over time. It's a fantastic amount of money to have borrowed, even for an economy this robust and this big. That does worry me, and that could feed into the inflation side. The specific inflation question, David, there's a couple things that make it a very complicated picture for Kevin Warsh as he steps into it at the Fed. You know, the first is AI, which is, being implemented everywhere. I mean, every private and public company is trying to figure out how to use the tools for greater productivity. And these large language model companies like Anthropic are working with a lot of these companies, and it's moving faster than even I thought. That could have a depressing effect on prices. You know, you could have a productivity pop coming out of that, and it could, make things cheaper as the agents are starting to be embedded in more companies. So he's got to look at that. Then he's now got an energy shock. So it's a pretty he's got an ongoing, significant fiscal deficit, which, clearly could put pressure on rates, particularly on the long end. So I think it's a complicated picture. It remains to be seen exactly how he starts to play this.
2: How do you think money management, or particularly your type of money management, will be affected by AI?
0: I think that the front end of our business, the client interface, because the work we do with families, there's a lot of complexity. You're dealing with the human beings. The front end will continue to be our private advisors and their teams. I think we can make them more efficient. And I have said before that if we have a private advisor today that has 20 clients with $100 million, 20 families he or she's taking care of, and five people on his team or her team, they could have 40 clients with $100 million, $4 billion of client assets, and five people on the team in 3 or 5 years. So I do think it's going to make our advisor teams more efficient, our whole team, our whole firm more efficient. The great thing about being in a growth firm is that means that we can, hire fewer people, but, we don't have to rationalize the way a lot of these big firms will have to do it.
2: So if you look in the future, what is your biggest worry about for the U.S. economy?
0: I worry about is the fact that we've got the most transformational technology that we've ever seen, you and I or anybody, in the form of AI. And it's going to affect every aspect of our lives in every single business, private or public. You know, and my colleague Rishir Sharma reminds me that there's never been a breakthrough technology in history where more jobs weren't created rather than the ones that were lost. So net positive on jobs. And I think that ultimately that could be the case here. But, we may have a transition where agents are able to do things before we have new jobs created. So I think the transition coming from artificial intelligence is likely more comprehensive and impactful than the country is yet ready for. We have these incredible American families that come in with incredible success in maybe building a business and in creating the wealth. You know, we're counselors in that, and that's a real privilege to do that.

0: What is it about money management that appeals to you? What is it like about managing other people's money?
1: What I like the most is the counseling aspect of it. And I do refer to our private advisors as counselors. When I worked in investment banking, I like to think that I was providing great advice to my clients. And I tell people today, younger bankers, you want to really get a long-term client, make sure you tell them when they shouldn't do the deal, even though you might get a lower bonus a year later because there's no fee. So we're counselors here. We have these incredible American families that come in with incredible success in maybe building a business and in creating the wealth, but they're looking for help on how do they preserve that over generations? How do they talk to children about it so that the ambition is still there in the second and third generation? That's a, you know, we're counselors in that, and that's a real privilege to do that because this is really the most important part of their lives.
0: Let's talk about how somebody like you got into this business. So where were you born?
1: I was born in Massachusetts, a little town called Fitchburg, which I think is in the western part of the state. My father was a teacher. We had a couple of moves, but I ended up from grade school on in a town called Hopewell Junction, New York, in Dutchess County. My mother eventually went back to college and became a teacher. She'll watch this show, and I'm proud of the fact that she went back to college after my youngest brother went into the first grade, got her degree, and then she taught for 25 years as a special education teacher.
0: How many siblings do you have?
1: Three brothers.
0: And are they all in the financial money management world?
1: No, one of my brothers is a teacher. There's a lot of teaching in my family. Okay. My great uncle was also a teacher.
0: Are you the black sheep of the family because you're not in teaching?
1: Well, actually, we can get to that, but I do teach on a part-time basis at Yale Law School, which I enjoy immensely and I'm proud of. My other two brothers were more in the business. One was in the insurance industry. But, you know, we grew up in Hopewell Junction, New York. I went to John Jay Senior High School. I know you wanted to ask me that. It was kind of a classic middle-class existence with a focus on a lot of sports. But I did well enough to go to Colgate.
0: Colgate, and you graduated summa cum laude?
1: I did, and I also met my wife there. As we were both freshmen, I met her, freshman year.
0: You're married now for how many years?
1: 36 years.
0: Okay, so you met as freshmen, and you got married eventually. And when you graduated, you went to Yale Law School, is that right?
1: I did. I went directly to Yale Law School.
0: All right. You got into Yale Law School. You graduated. Most people who go to Yale Law School, or they don't be a Supreme Court clerk. They're going to a big, high-powered Wall Street firm. But you didn't do that, did you?
1: I did. I've always argued it's such a great law school, and there's such a breadth of students there that really when you come out of there, you're capable of doing, you know, a lot of different things. It was a little less traditional when I did it because I graduated in 1988. I found out about management consulting in my third year of law school. And I know you made a journey like this, too, in your career, because I know you're a lawyer. I got interviews at a couple of the firms, and I had a hard time getting the interviews, and I had a hard time getting the jobs, because at that time they would say, well, you went to law school, why do you want to work as a management consultant? But I got a break at Booz Allen Hamilton at the time, and it's actually a great story. I was on the phone with the hiring partner. And you and I have both, we've all had these moments in our careers where you could go left or right. And I said, I really want this job. And he said, well, you came in late. We filled the class with business school students. We don't typically hire from law schools, but we'll keep you in mind. And I said, all right, well, I really would like to come here. I'm going to go take this job at a law firm. Please let me know if it opens up. And he says, are you telling me you'll take the job if I offer it to you right now? And I said, absolutely. He said, hold on. And he came back 2 minutes later and he said, you're in. And it changed my life. And I went to Booz Allen Hamilton.
0: So you go there and you're there for how many years?
1: About 5 years.
0: And then what did you do?
1: I went to Merrill Lynch.
0: So you start at Merrill Lynch. And what is your job at Merrill Lynch?
1: I was the chief operating officer in municipal securities. I was hired by a guy who wanted to make that business run more efficiently. So it was a good transition, and it leveraged some of the skills I had developed at Booz Allen. I did that with him for a couple of years, and then I went into investment banking. And it was a bit more of an easier transition from inside the firm to go into investment banking.
0: And you rose up to be the number two person in all of Merrill Lynch. How many years did that take?
1: I joined in 1993, and I was the president in 2007.
0: Okay, that's pretty good, except the financial crisis came along. What happened to Merrill Lynch that required you to effectively sell the company?
1: You know, it was a great firm, and we had a great set of businesses at the time. I think it's been an incredible deal for Bank America. We own half of BlackRock, which people forget, which was a deal that I put together in 2006 with Larry Fink. We own 49% of BlackRock. I sat on their board. We had a great wealth management business, a good investment bank. The reason it had to be sold was really a small part of the firm. Within the fixed income trading area, they had built up a portfolio of CDOs backed by late-stage subprime real estate collateral. And that portfolio, I think, roughly was $70 billion when we went into the crisis. And I think we wrote off $55 billion against that one portfolio.
0: So you sell Merrill Lynch to Bank of America for the purchase price was...
1: $50 billion, $29 a share. David, I'll never forget this. It was the most stressful stretch of my life. So
0: after you sell, do you say, okay, I'm out of here, I'm going to go do something else and take life a little bit easier? What did you do?
1: I went back to my 20-year Yale Law School reunion because it was 2008. And the dean at the time was somebody named Harold Koh, who was Hillary Clinton when she was Secretary of State. I think he was her chief legal counsel. He's a wonderful man. He said to me, you look terrible. If you decide to take a break, come up here, teach, write, do whatever you want. It's a dean's appointment. I'm happy to have you around here. It'll be good for the students. And I said to him at the time, I just engineered this sale. I did the negotiation. I feel like I need to stay. And 2 months later, I just realized it wasn't going to be a long-term career for me there anymore. And I called him up, and in early January 2009, I went up to Yale Law School.
0: And how long did you teach there?
1: 9 months.
0: 9 months. And then you joined Morgan Stanley?
1: Yes.
0: You did that for about 4 or 5 years?
1: 6 years.
0: 6 years. Okay. Then you left and you said, I want to be more of my own boss and really build something myself?
1: 100%. I wanted to try to build something. And I really did believe there was this niche in the marketplace that I described for comprehensive advice to high net worth and ultra high net worth families.
0: So did you come up with the idea of buying Rockefeller & Co. or did somebody come to you with it or how did it work?
1: Ironically, the investment banker who was representing Rock & Co. was somebody I had competed with at Goldman for years, who had become a good friend of mine. And Don, when I found out that it might be for sale and that he was the banker, I called and I said, I'd be interested in this. And I've got, you know, an equity partner that's with me. And, you know, the rest is history. We stepped in and we bought it.
0: How do you spend your day? Are you traveling to meet clients or prospective clients, or your employees, or making speeches?
1: A lot of my week is around leadership. Internally with my team, making sure that we're doing the right things across the organization. I spend a tremendous amount of time with clients because I remind people all the time, there is no business without the clients. I am the CEO and a lot of them want to see me. One of the nice things about this firm is our clients number in the thousands, not the millions. So I spend a lot of time with clients and I spend a lot of time with our private advisors on the things that are, affecting their ability to serve the clients. We have a great culture. Perfection is not attainable, but if we chase it, we might just catch excellence.

0: everything.
1: So let's suppose somebody is at Colgate now, a young professional, man or woman, and a young student, I should say, and wants to get into the financial service world. Why would they want to come into this business? And what are the skill sets that you look for when you're hiring young people?
2: I think it's a great business for a young person to get into because I think the client interface is fascinating. It's obviously about helping them take care of their wealth, and there's a analytical side to that, but there's the human side to helping take care of a family. And you get to, in our firm, you get to work with these wonderful families that are really some of the most successful American families. You get to know the story. You're helping them through something they're less familiar with, what to do with the wealth. The skill sets I always look for, David, I want the people who have the passion to go for excellence. But I also want to find the people that want to do that in a way where they work well with others.
1: Well, suppose somebody comes along, they're very smart, and they're a history major or they're an English literature major. Do you just don't hire them, or do you take a look at them?
2: I always love liberal arts. I did major in economics, but I was at Colgate, and I studied a lot of things. And I actually had an anthropology professor at Colgate who I am still in touch with to this day. He just recently retired. He had a big impact on me and opened my mind in so many different kinds of ways. I think liberal arts training is going to be more valuable in the world that we're moving into, because I think the AI tools and agents are going to do a lot of the specific things that you could teach in a more technical manner to human beings. Whereas the liberal arts skills, which are a lot about, you know, the ability to deal with different things, different people, those are going to be, there's going to be a premium on those.
1: So let's suppose I say to you, you've had an incredible career, but you must have made some mistakes somewhere. What's your regret? Do you have any regret about anything you've did in your career?
2: You know, I regret having to sell Merrill Lynch. It was a great firm. The mix of businesses should have enabled it to survive that credit crisis, because the kind of exposure that we had on the fixed income side of that balance sheet wasn't core to what Merrill Lynch was. So, you know, I regret that we got to that point, and I do sometimes think back to, could I have done things differently? I wasn't yet president when that position was put on. It didn't report to me, but could I have done more to try to have that company still be around today? Because it was a 94-year-old company when I sold it.
1: What are you most proud of having achieved in your career so far?
2: This firm, Rockefeller Capital Management, because we started with not a lot. We had 182 people. You know, it was a very different firm, so many of those people are not here. We have some great people that were here in the
1: How
2: beginning.
1: How many employees you have now?
2: Close to 1,700. We have a great culture. We talk about excellence in everything here. And there's a high bar. People reach for excellence. And one of my favorite quotations is Lombardi, who you'll remember, said in the 1960s when he was paraphrasing Aristotle, "Perfection is not attainable, but if we chase it, we might just catch excellence." We're trying to catch excellence here. But we focus on collaborative, collegial culture. We want it to be a place where people love to work with others.
1: Any regrets about not practicing law and doing something really important for society, like being a corporate lawyer?
2: I really, you know, when I look back at my career, and this is probably true even for somebody as successful as you, there might be some bricks you want to pull out of the house, and, you know, this brick or that brick. But I really do believe that by the time you get to where I am, I'm 38 years in and I'm 63 years old. If I start pulling bricks out, the whole thing will come down and it's a different, you know, it's a whole different path. So I don't have any regrets on that.
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1: MLB, NBA, NFL. Do you think in our lifetime, the three of us, there will ever be institutional capital that takes full control of one of those 92 teams?
2: Within those three leagues, it will happen in our lifetime. But there needs to be substantial infrastructure and real estate adjacency to justify these valuations. Otherwise, these valuations are going to turn out to be probably too high.
3: All right, Alex, we're back at Bloomberg Invest. Massive conversation on stage, live taping of the deal with Alan Waxman, co-founder, CEO of Sixth Street Partners. They own across lots of sports, but I know there's one deal you're especially interested in.
1: I am, and that's his acquisition of a minority stake of the New England Patriots. And I want to know how he cracked the code with Robert and Jonathan Kraft, who are in Mount Rushmore of my ownership groups.
3: He's also done deals across soccer, basketball, and baseball. So I have a prediction. You guys are going to fix baseball.
1: Okay, let's go.
3: All right, let's do it.
0: Please welcome to the stage Alan Waxman for a live taping of the deal with Bloomberg's Jason Kelly and Alex Rodriguez.
3: Alan Waxman, great to see you. I want to set the table a little bit and talk about Sixth Street, your firm, because I think it's hard to understand, Alex, the context of what you're doing in sports without understanding the context of the firm and even some of what's going on in the world right now. So 30 seconds, give or take, what's the Sixth Street investing ethos?
2: Complete flexibility. We invest across, from day one, built the firm to invest across asset classes, geographies, sectors, where's the best relative risk reward. And we do that by having a team and a culture of people that are over themselves, no egos, no BS, no politics, no fiefdoms. We built our architecture to be an investor-first architecture, so we didn't build it to raise the bigger and biggest funds. We raised smaller strategy funds so that we raised those funds to the size of the opportunity, and then we have extensive capabilities. And that's how we built our firm from day one. That allows us to look across ecosystems and to find the best themes and the best opportunities.
1: Wax, you were one of the early movers in sports, mm-hmm. and you saw this early. You made that early acquisition, getting into the San Antonio Spurs mm-hmm. right after COVID. Yep. But as a co-owner today, I have my Mount Rushmore of owners. And two that sit right on top of that list are Robert and Jonathan Kraft. Yep. I am fascinated by this deal. How did it start? Do you call Robert? Does Jonathan call you? Walk us through it.
2: First of all, I spoke to Robert and Jonathan before this, and they speak so highly of Alex. Oh. So you've got some big fans there.
3: My name didn't come up, just for the record, but go on.
2: So, by the way, Jason's super talented,
3: yeah,
2: too.
3: Thank you. I really appreciate
2: it. I talked
3: that.
2: To a lot of people before this, and okay. They said they're okay, super good. Talented, good. Too. Good. Look, this all starts, so we went through just context. The NFL didn't allow private equity mm-hmm. or private capital, because we don't really think of ourselves as a private equity firm, but they didn't allow institutional investors. So the NFL ran this big process. Some might say it was a proctology exam, and you go through a process where they're trying to select, you know, two, three, four people that have sort of a golden key to invest in the NFL. But coming out of that process, the CFO, I don't think I've ever told this story publicly, but the CFO of the NFL, Joe Sinclair, this is after we got approved, basically sent me an email. He said, hey, you know, and he was kind of the front lines of their due diligence on us and others. And he said, hey, have you ever met Robert or Jonathan Kraft? I think you culturally would get along with them. You should meet them. Mm. And they weren't, you know, looking to do, you know, minority equity investment. So he connected us. We got together. And I'm summarizing this, but literally instantaneously, it almost felt like family, where we had alignment on team values, team culture, and clarity of purpose, which obviously you see the results of what the New England Patriots have done. But what you don't see is all the little things, those micro things they did in terms of running the organization. And we just clicked right away. And that's, by the way, consistent. When you look at all the other sports teams we've invested in, they're all global champions. Real Madrid, Barcelona, San Francisco Giants, San Antonio Spurs, Boston Celtics. Like there's a theme here, but the one common denominator between all of them is alignment on culture, values, and clarity of purpose.
1: I have a quick follow up on that for you, Wax. So once you get through all the hugging and family and alignment and pricing, do they say 9? Do you say 6?

0: Does it go back and forth, or is that more, here's what we're looking for, you agree?
1: The way that we do business and the way that I think the crafts do business, both Robert and Jonathan, is this is a long-term relationship. Mm-hmm. And the last thing you want to do in getting a partner is a back and forth. It's you kind of know what's fair, and you're just trying to solve for fairness. And it was a very short conversation, and we agreed on it. We got in business together. But you can just tell, by the way, it's not just sports. It's any company we invest in. You can get a sense when you're in the meeting, you're watching the way they treat their employees, the way they treat junior people. You know, you talk to different people in the company or the teams. Are they all saying the same things? Are they saying seven different things? And you can tell by just meeting everyone what those culture, what that culture is, what the values are, and obviously do they have clarity of purpose.
2: And so let's talk about investing in the NFL, because you rightly pointed out this was a long process. The NFL was really the last of the major North American leagues and almost any league in the world to really embrace institutional capital. But what was it about this particular deal financially? And as you figured out how to underwrite this and did the diligence, what was it about this franchise and this sport that made it a compelling investment? As a minority shareholder, no rights. I mean, this is, you're in it, but they're running it.
1: Look, the first thing is like, what's the durability of the league? What's the leadership of the league? They're A+. Like, all you have to do is spend time with Roger Goodell. Yeah. I mean, Roger Goodell. I mean, he's, and the people below him, the owner, it's a world-class organization. Then you get into sort of the market, you know, the Boston sports market. We're also the Boston Celtics. Like, mm-hmm. It's a great sports market. It's a great fan base. And look, I think with all these,
2: you are in New York, just as a reminder.
1: New York's yeah. a great.
3: Red Sox are next.
1: By the way, we're partners with the New York Yankees, and they're great fan base too. It's not exclusive. Everyone's got their own cultures, but look, I think at the end of the day, like for us, like. The league itself, the durability of the league, the international expansion opportunities, the fact that just all these brands historically, if you go back 20 years ago, these brands were local brands. You have to get the local right. But once you have the local right, the global opportunity for all these brands, like take Wimby, like we're investing in the San Antonio Spurs. I went last year when they were playing in Paris, it was literally like an NBA finals game. So you just turned on an entire country. And that's happening all over the place. And the NFL, those opportunities, the international opportunities are the same. So look, for us, it was pretty easy. But again, this wasn't a competitive process. It was a handshake. It was a set of relationships. And that's how almost all of our deals have happened in the sports ecosystem.
2: How do you think private equity, private capital has performed so far? What has it been about what you thought it would be in terms of the uptake from the teams, the uptake from the funds? Like, where is it now? Where does it go next?
1: I think it's happened about kind of what we'd expect.
2: Because it's been fairly minimal.
1: Yeah, I think about what we would expect. I think the challenge is, and this is why I think there's an important delineation between private equity and private capital.
2: Yeah.
1: Because a lot of private equity capital, the liability or the fund structures, you have to sell the asset in 5 to 7 years. That is a terrible idea for investing in a sports team, whether it's a control or minority. So our vehicle, we have very patient capital, which is why I think that really matters. You know, a lot of these guys owning these teams, they don't have to sell. Like, they don't have to do anything. And some of them just want good partners. So it's kind of happened what I expect. I would expect over time, if valuations continue to increase, it's just going to continue to grow. But, and this is really, I think, the next wave of sports, is there needs to be substantial infrastructure and real estate adjacency investment to justify these valuations. Otherwise, these valuations are going to turn out to be, in a lot of cases,

0: Tapia, and this is Bloomberg.
1: Yeah, one more on the NFL, just because it's such a juggernaut. Do you want to go first?
2: No.
1: Okay.
3: I love when you guys flow.
2: Yeah.
3: I love when you guys flow.
1: We're like
3: flow
1: a married
3: like
1: couple.
3: This.
1: Okay. Anyways, Wax, when you think about the NFL is such a juggernaut, and when you look at just P&L and you dig down into just the thesis of an investment, right? Is it, when you look at an NFL team, is it the market? Is it scarcity, appreciation, cash flow? What are the things that excites you and Sixth Street about deploying capital in football?
3: I think it's all those things. It's scarcity. Obviously, different markets matter. Ownership, culture, values, clarity of purpose, that matters. But again, you know, it doesn't take a long time. If you look at every youth in the world, everyone's picking up their phone all the time. AI is just going to continue to consume people's time. And I think the other thing is that the sort of exporting of sports, particularly global brands into other markets, is going to continue to increase. And I think, again, I think that's an opportunity for the NFL.
2: It's interesting to think about your...
3: Can I ask you guys a question?
2: Sure.
3: What do you guys think?
1: Jason will take any questions.
3: flip that question around. How would you guys... You guys talk to a lot of smart people. How would you guys answer that?
2: Underwriting the NFL?
3: Yeah.
2: I'll answer because you prodded me into it. It's really hard to do. I think the point you made about the international opportunity, I think, is one that was underappreciated for a long time with the NFL. And I think even the NFL didn't quite fully appreciate what the market was. And I think as it's invested more and more, you know, I did a piece about Shad Khan of the Jaguars and Fulham FC a few years ago. And understanding through his eyes, he was obviously a pioneer with the London based games. I think that international piece, I mean, I know you've spent a lot of time with Roger Goodell and others. I mean, that seems to be the real growth market in terms of both fans and really the technology is such, and I think you, and we'll talk about this, I think, in the NBA section too. If you can truly globalize American football, I mean, good Lord.
3: Here's what I can tell you with fact. There's excess demand for sports teams internationally in sports in cities that want to bring NFL games to their markets.
2: Yeah.
1: So not to dodge your question. So it's kind of the things that I talked about that I really like about the NFL is the market is very important. The scarcity. Now think about if you're in real estate and there's only 32 beachfront properties and you own one of them. So I would think about that. The combination of appreciation and cash flow, it's very rare in sports. And to have that like a moat that you can actually underwrite it and it's like A paper can get, because obviously the national TV deal is going to get probably richer here. And then I would say I would over-index in leadership. And I think Roger Goodell is best in class, as good as they get as far as commissioner. And then when you have a guy like Robert Kraft and Jonathan, that makes it. Because at the end of the day, forget what the numbers say, you still have to be in partners with families like a marriage. And that's how I would look at it.
3: 100%. And I'd say across the NFL, there's some great owners across the NFL.
2: All right. You want to talk some hoop?
1: Sure.
2: All right. The NBA is interesting. And you have such a fascinating lens here, Wax, because you went into the Spurs 6 years ago, five and change.
3: Yeah, five and change.
2: And then you go into the Celtics, you know, a number of years later. The valuation differential alone is massive. How did the opportunity evolve? How did it change as you've sort of seen the NBA 5-6 years ago and the NBA today from a business perspective?
3: From an institutional investor standpoint? Well, first of all, we're one of the first. I think we're the first or the second institutional investor in the NBA where, you know, the San Antonio Spurs, we just literally, they changed the rules and we cold called the San Antonio Spurs. So it was...
2: You literally just picked up the phone and you're like, R.C. Buford, like, you know, like, what's up, bro?
3: To be fair, it's my colleague, Austin Bowers, picked up the phone and that's what we do. Like, we just picked up the phone. I grew up in Austin, so we had a view, Austin-San Antonio view, but that was different.
2: All these people are like, oh, cold calling. Okay, I'm going to do that. Go ahead.
3: Don't be afraid. Just be really a real person and just ask good questions. You'll be fine. That was unsolicited. So whoever was talking in the audience. So look, I think back then, I mean, that was the middle of COVID, so very different environment. I mean, these, you know, revenue had gone to a zero for a lot of these teams or significantly reduced. So very different environment. I would say it's maturing. There's more people that are obviously getting into it. So I'd say that the competitive landscape is different. So that's different. But on the other
2: hand, competitive landscape from an investor perspective.
3: There's just more cap, which is a good thing. Mm-hmm. There's the gentrification of the asset class. Like we were always interested in investing in sports. It's themes are only as good if it's investable. Maybe in public market, in public markets, you can express a theme, but in private markets, you could have the best theme in the world. But if it's not investable, then it's a waste of time. And COVID made it investable. So that really opened it up and started to gentrify. Today, it's very different. First of all, we're at the beginning of a new media deal. So there's massive re-rating. So that's different, but there's also a lot more capital. But again, the international opportunity in the NBA, it's massive. You look at the demographics, you look at the number of NBA players that are from different countries. And again, it takes one player on one team from one country to open up that country and open up that country in terms of possible engagement of new, you know, fans.
2: Was that similar to you? Is that what you guys saw in 20?
4: Yeah, we came in around the same time, right after COVID, which was a very scary time. I remember my mom saying, "What are you doing? Like, you have the Disney bubble, these stadiums are, you're going to go crazy. Like, you shouldn't do this." I said, "Mom, I think I'm okay." She made me think a little bit. But what's exciting about the NBA as we saw it, like, as you look at where we are today in 2026, the last eight MVPs have been non-Americans. And then when you think about the global footprint that Wax is talking about and the opportunity, I think we're really in the early innings of

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1: It's interesting as we think back over the, let's just make it about us for a second. As we think back over the course of this show's history, one of our earliest guests was Brandi Chastain, you know, one of your co-owners in Bay FC. And what was so interesting for us who followed this so closely as a business, your investment in Bay FC, an expansion team at the time, was radical and new because you were the first institutional fund that was allowed to become a control owner of a major U.S. sports team. Tell us a little bit about that deal from your we sort of heard the Brandi perspective, you know, sort of coming in as a player, but this is new territory at that time for a fund.
2: Never have we made an investment where people thought we were crazy, but from our standpoint, it's one of the most asymmetric investments we've ever made. So just for context, the last expansion fee before we bought Bay FC was, I think, $3 or $4 million. And we paid $53 million in 2 or 3 years later. So people thought we were crazy. But what got us on the NWSL initially is my, at the time, 9-year-old daughter. She was on her iPad and she was watching an NWSL game. And I was like, huh, that's kind of interesting. So look, through a number of people around the ecosystem, like, you should take a look at this. So, and I'm summarizing, there's a lot, my wife is involved, so she was prodding me because she thought this was a great investment opportunity. She's much smarter than I am, by the way, applied mathematics major. But we started studying it, and we looked at the market, and at the time, like, a lot of the sponsorship revenue was in sort of the impact bucket. It wasn't in the CMO bucket. So the chief marketing officer versus the impact bucket. And that was just a major, major opportunity for us because we knew people were watching. And it's actually the only time in my entire investment career where I actually printed our investment thesis. I put it out there publicly. It's the first time and only time we've ever done that because I thought it was so asymmetric. And
1: you can find it on LinkedIn. I mean, it was a very popular LinkedIn post.
2: And I'm not a big social media. I don't even have social media, but we put it out there because we thought, just for people to understand. And sure enough, you know, now everyone's talking about it and we're still at the early stages. But again, it's not going to be linear, the growth, but it's been a good investment for us.
1: Well, and to be clear, I mean, if you think about where the valuations have gone, where the expansion fees have gone, you know, literally a year ago, we were sitting on the equivalent of the stage. I think we were actually downstairs with Melody Hobson. She paid substantially more for the Denver expansion franchise. I think 4 times more than you did to build in Denver. And obviously Willow Bay, who's been a guest in the show as well, you know, she bought Angel City at a valuation of 250. So clearly it's going up.
2: It goes to anything. Ultimately, investing is about supply and demand. Like, it could be the best theme in the world, but if there's excess supply of capital, by the way, this might rhyme with private credit, excess supply of capital and low demand, that's not going to work out well. The thing, going back to what you said, Alex, is these are scarce assets. So there's valuable pieces of real estate. And as you start to sell expansion teams, there's less and less valuable real estate. And what I can tell you, and I'm going on the record here, is that what Melody and Willow, who are both two incredibly talented people, they're going to look very smart in about 3 or 4 years and what they paid. And you'll be having the same conversation to them, people, to Melody and Will, and you're going to be saying, people paid 4 times more.
1: Right.
2: That's my prediction. I'm going on the record on that.
3: Oh, I like when you go on the record.
2: Yeah.
3: Now we got it.
2: I guess we're live TV, so I guess we're already on the record. So there you go.
3: I'm following up a little bit on what Jason said, which I'm fascinated by this. Like Jason said, you're the first private institution, call it private equity, institutional money, there's a control partner.
2: I think we're the only one.
3: The only one.
2: In the U.S.
3: My question is, on the big three, MLB, NBA, NFL, do you think in our lifetime, the three of us, there will ever be institutional capital that takes full control of one of those 92 teams?
2: I got to be careful here, but I'm going to say within those three leagues, it will happen in our lifetime for the simple reason that if valuations continue to go up, which in order for that to happen, there needs to be hundreds of billions of dollars of infrastructure and real estate investment to make that happen. Just the size of these valuations is going to get to a point where there's only going to be a finite number of individuals. So again, there's no certainties, but probabilistically, if you sort of play that through, you know, I think the leagues will look at it. Will it happen in our lifetime? I think anything can happen in our lifetime. So I'm going to say, especially we're going to live a long time, hopefully, knock on wood or something. But I think it'll happen in our lifetime. But yeah, just if any of the commissioners of those three leagues are looking for it, I don't think it'll be probably probably a long time from now. That's what I would say.
1: You'll be mostly surfing and not investing.
2: I'm just surfing and not exactly.
3: Costa Rica.
1: Yeah. There you go. All right. You each have 30 seconds to tell me how we're going to fix baseball. Go, Alex.
3: Oh, boy. We're here at 30 seconds. It's a lot of pressure. So I would say I'm a contrarian. So I think the best time that I've seen in the last 15 years to invest in baseball is today because the amount of uncertainty. Uncertainty around the CBA, are they going to strike or not? I love that for an investor. The bet you're going to make is going to get better, not worse, because right now it's pretty, you know, tight. And then the other one is that Rob Manfred is going to integrate all the regional rights into one and try to copy what Roger Goodell's done with the NFL, because the World Series showed us that if you have the right product, you have the right teams, you have the right stars, the right strategy, and good baseball, we had 53 million people watch the World Series Game 7 when you include the U.S. market, Japan, and Canada, and it was one of the best I've ever seen.
2: 30 seconds. I'll throw it out there. I'm probably going to get some slack for this, but I'm going to throw out a straw man on just real quick, okay? So first of all, you got to get the minimum standards up. Minimum salary across the league, I think you got to do that. And this is going to be a little controversial, but I think that I think you should have a salary cap, but each team should have one or two designated players that can pay whatever they want. So if you want to pay someone $1 billion, they're worth worth $1 billion, you can pay them. So you get one, two, three, something that doesn't upset the competitive balance, but allows teams for these superstars to make what they earn. And you put all that together and then you get people like on the TV deal and media rights aligning interests. So they're trying to grow the pie together because there's an international investment opportunity in baseball and they've done a good job, but there's a lot more fruit out there. So I think getting away from the zero sum game and trying to align interests, that would be my controversial, which I'll have 20.
3: And I jump on one because we're running out of time really quickly. I would say that from a union perspective, being a member of that union for almost 25 years, I think you want a union that, you know, 70%, 80% of the revenue doesn't go to 10% of the players, but have a more democratic where everybody gets to eat a little bit.
2: Totally.
1: All right. It's all happening. Baseball's back.
2: Thank you.
1: On Waxman.
2: Thank
1: this
2: you
1: is really fun. Thank you so much. Okay. Thank you, everyone.
2: Thanks.

0: The world's largest machine is so big, it can be seen from space. In fact, it covers huge areas of the Earth's surface. Oh, wait, sorry, hold on. Give me the other side. There we go.
1: Our lives depend on electricity, if you haven't noticed already. And all of that electricity, in almost all parts of the world, is delivered to you by the grid. The world's biggest, most complicated machine ever built. And if you start to notice the grid, you'll see it everywhere. But it is so everywhere that people just kind of forget it.
0: For a long time, rich countries haven't had to think about their grids all that much. Their electricity demand has been pretty much flat since the 2000s. But times are changing.
2: The explosive growth of AI,
3: the rapid build-out of data centers.
4: They're consuming enormous amounts of energy.
5: You have four companies now that are intending to spend over $300 billion this year.
0: With industries like AI and EVs growing fast, the world is predicted to use twice as much electricity by 2050. That's roughly a whole new USA's worth of electricity every 5 years. To make all that power and get it to where it needs to go, the world's grids need to evolve. All that new infrastructure will cost billions of dollars, but so did broadband internet, and that's ended up creating trillions of dollars of value. And some countries' grids are evolving faster than others.
6: In China, power generation has gone up 7 times since 2000. 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
0: And with more power comes more opportunities. New ideas and technologies are in the works to massively upgrade the world's wiring.
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0: Can it all happen fast enough to...
2: The explosive growth of AI,
3: the rapid build-out of data centers.
4: They're consuming enormous amounts of energy.
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0: With industries like AI and EVs growing fast, the world is predicted to use twice as much electricity by 2050. That's roughly a whole new USA's worth of electricity every 5 years. To make all that power and get it to where it needs to go, the world's grids need to evolve. All that new infrastructure will cost billions of dollars, but so did broadband internet, and that's ended up creating trillions of dollars of value. And some countries' grids are evolving faster than others.
6: In China, power generation has gone up 7 times since 2000. The battle to build the best grid is a battle to win the future.
0: And with more power comes more opportunities. New ideas and technologies are in the works to massively upgrade the world's wiring.
7: It's spinning round at 1500 RPM.
0: Can it all happen fast enough to power the future? The answer is going to get a bit nerdy and technical. But we're all nerds here, right? Okay, good. Right, the show's called Primer. So here's a quick primer on the grid.
1: So a typical grid structure looks like a large power plant somewhere, typically far away from where you are, that is generating power. Could be nuclear, could be gas, could be hydro, could be solar these days. And then a long series of transmission lines. A substation that makes sure that the electricity is distributed to you in just the exact form as you need it. And then it is consumed as charging a laptop or running a motor inside a factory.
0: These days, the grid is pretty much everywhere. String out all the world's transmission cables end to end, and they'd stretch 42 million miles. That's almost halfway to the sun. And all the parts of this massive system have to work together in perfect harmony. A sudden imbalance, say a large power plant switching off without warning, can easily throw the whole system out of whack, or even...
8: Do I lose?
0: Well, more on that later. But most of the time, the grid works just fine, powering our lives and helping our economies grow.
1: So there is a direct relationship between how much energy an economy consumes and how much economic output results. The richer you are, the more electricity you consume, the bigger your grid. And the bigger your grid, the more electricity you consume, the richer you become.
0: That feedback loop has been going strong since the early 20th century, when electricity started to become a major energy source. Suddenly, all you needed to bring energy into your home or business was a wire. In 1910, just 14% of US homes had electricity. By 1930, it was 70%. Companies like GE sold millions of fridges and TVs, and the grid grew fast. But things started to change in the 1970s, when, thanks to the oil crisis, energy started getting more expensive.
9: So that's when the first big movements in energy efficiency began, with major energy efficiency programs run by electric utilities.
0: That's Rich Miller, a former VP of Con Edison, New York City's power company.
9: Con Edison changed its slogan as a company in the 1970s from "Dig We Must" to "Save a Watt." So, you know, a great example of how everything changed during that time period.
0: At the same time, rich countries started doing less manufacturing and more office work, which used less energy.
9: By the early 2000s, we really began to see some flattening of electric growth.
10: In fact, in Western economies, for the last two decades, electricity demand was either flat or declining.
0: So the grid, which had been growing nonstop for 100 years, suddenly didn't have to grow anymore. And that was kind of nice while it lasted. GDP kept growing while we used the same amount of electricity. But lately, energy demand isn't looking so flat anymore.
9: Now we're actually beginning to see a growth in demand and consumption again. It really is a three-part contributor.
10: It's moving from gasoline cars to electric cars, moving from oil furnaces and gas boilers to heat pumps, and, of course, the growth of artificial intelligence, which is powered by data centers that consume a lot of electricity.
0: Those industries could add a lot of economic growth, but they absolutely guzzle electricity. According to one estimate, AI could boost the global economy as much as 15% over the next decade, but it could also use as much power as the entire country of Japan by 2030.
10: So meeting all that new electricity demand requires the entire grid to become bigger. And because it's the first time it's happening in three decades, the industry has been caught, I don't want to say it, with its pants down.
0: If an industry doesn't build something for a while, it tends to have a hard time starting up again. Supply chains atrophy. Infrastructure becomes outdated and run down. And workforces dwindle and age out. That's what's happening with electric grids in many Western countries. But elsewhere in the world...
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6: China's been building its grid in real time. It's basically gone nonstop since the 1990s. So they still have a heavily, you know, employed, skilled labor pool that they can pull from. And they have a supply chain that's mature and ready to grow as the needs are growing.
0: All that's been happening because it's had to. China does a lot of the manufacturing that Western countries mostly stopped doing, and the grid has had to keep up.
6: In China, you still have pretty rapid economic growth. A bad year here is 5% growth, which is, you know, much higher than you normally see in developed economies like in the U.S. and Europe. And so whereas, you know, the U.S. has barely seen an uptick in power generation, in China, power generation has gone up 7 times since 2000. I moved to China 29 years ago, and the difference between now and then is just palpable. You know, I used to drive on my way to school, and we'd pass, you know, people living in huts and hovels. Now, you know, in a city like Shanghai or Beijing, there's brightly lit skyscrapers.
10: Energy is destiny. It decides whether your country has enough capability to do the things it wants.
0: And the countries that can't power new industries, like AI and EVs, just won't have as much of those new industries.
10: And so If, as a country, you're not able to build out the grid, you lose out on being a competitive economy in the 21st century.
0: For the rest of the world, keeping pace with China's fast-growing grid isn't going to be easy. But the grid of the future isn't necessarily going to look like the grid of the past. New technologies to move electricity could be the key to getting ahead. Especially for CEOs who can nail the photo shoot.
13: All right, give me a real casual lean. Give me the elbow lean. Nice.
14: My name is Tim Heidel. I'm the chief executive officer at Veer. Veer's building a new generation of superconducting power delivery hardware.
0: Here at Veer, liquid nitrogen is steaming. Machinists are machining, and a whole new way of moving electrons is being commercialized.
14: Expanding the grid is far too slow to meet the challenge that we're going to see in the decades to come. We need new technologies and new approaches. We think superconducting transmission lines can play an enormous role. We can build lines that have a lot more capacity than what you've been able to build in the past.
0: So what is a superconducting cable? See, your typical power cable is made of a good conductor, a material that electric current can pass through without a lot of resistance. The more resistance, the more energy gets lost along the way. Plastic has a lot of resistance, making it a bad conductor. That's why it's used for insulation. Copper and aluminum have low resistance, making them pretty good conductors. So we use them for most power cables today. Veer's cables, on the other hand, are made of this stuff.
14: So I'm holding here a sample of the superconducting material. It's a really special class of materials that, in certain operating conditions, no longer have resistance. So when you can operate a material that doesn't have resistance, we can carry a lot more power in a very, very compact space.
0: Cables that can carry more power could be a big upgrade for the grid, helping move a lot of electricity to the data centers, homes, and EV chargers that need it. They could also mean we don't have to build as much new infrastructure, since one superconducting cable could carry as much power as several conventional cables. But first, Veer needs to figure some things out, like how to keep its cables extremely cold.
15: Yeah, so the cable, we have it in this test bed full of liquid nitrogen. The liquid nitrogen is like 77 Kelvin, which is very cold.
0: In fact, it's somewhere between the temperature of space and the dark side of the moon. The cable's got to be that cold to get into its superconducting state, so it can carry insane amounts of power.
15: Essentially, we use these large power supplies to put a lot of current into our superconducting cables. We're in like a pretty large building, and that draws almost all the power from the building. We have to like watch that the machine shop isn't using something powerful at the same time, so we don't overload the grid. Yeah.
0: When we visited Veer in 2025, the company was starting to produce 10-meter-long sections of its cables on this assembly line. Is this thing on?
16: We're going extremely slow. Typically, it takes about 2 weeks to make a cable. In normal cable manufacturing, you can't even see the reel spinning. It's spinning so fast. A lot of the manual things we're doing right now are going to be automated. And yeah, it will be a much faster process.
17: Do you think about a future of these cables stretching across America, stretching across the world?
16: I hope so. I really hope so.
0: Veer has raised a little over $100 million so far from investors, including Microsoft. And it says it aims to have its first cables on the grid within a couple of years. But none of this is easy or cheap. The system needs vacuum tubes and a continuous supply of liquid nitrogen, which could add a price premium over conventional cables. And there's another issue. Veer's potential customers, electric utilities, aren't known for their high-tech risk-taking.
9: It just can't be denied that utilities are conservative businesses. When you're worried about providing power 100% of the time, you're going to be very cautious about trying something new.
18: I don't know we'll ever see superconductors be the only choice in this field, but I expect that the power density that they can achieve will allow them to increasingly dominate conversations around future transmission systems.
0: So, will better cables moving more energy be enough to power the future? Well, even with better hardware, we still have to keep the grid stable. And later,

0: Estaba yo como un día cualquiera, abriendo el local un poquito, haciendo la caja, todo con normalidad. Y de repente, en un momento, se fue toda la luz.
1: Large parts of Spain and Portugal have been hit by a power outage. Tens of millions of people now who are experiencing a total blackout.
2: Me llamó la atención que de momento los semáforos no funcionaban. Y de repente, pues, vi todo el mundo salir a la calle.
3: It was the worst blackout in Europe's modern history, and it left millions of people in the dark. There were hundreds of people stuck in metros, in trains. Shops and supermarkets couldn't operate because payment systems were down. Spain's largest bank, La Caixa, calculated that 400 million euros were wiped out of the Spanish economy.
1: For most, life without electricity was merely inconvenient. Or an excuse to party. And within about 18 hours, the power was back. But a blackout of this scale usually points to a larger problem. And this one has raised concerns about the very structure of the modern grid.
3: For now, what we know is that there was instability coming from some solar farms in southern Spain.
1: Spain has added a lot of solar power in recent years because, well, solar has a lot of advantages for a grid. It's clean, cheap, and versatile, and as a result, it's growing exponentially, helping grids to keep up with rising power demand. But solar does seem to have played some role in the Spanish blackout. Not the sheep, though. The sheep are innocent.
4: A lot of people blamed renewables for the Spanish situation, but renewables did exactly what they were told to do, exactly what it said on the tin. You know, when you look back, it was a perfectly foreseeable car crash.
1: Guy Nicholson works for European power company Statkraft. And inside this building, Guy's got a machine that he says could help prevent Spain-style blackouts.
5: So this is a synchronous compensator.
1: Sorry, sinuous coffee maker.
5: Synchronous compensator.
1: What was it? Syllabus commentator?
5: A synchronous compensator. An electrical machine. It weighs 100 tons. It's spinning round at 1500 RPM, as you can see.
1: To understand why renewables can make problems for the grid and how this big spinny thing can help solve them, we need to dive a little deeper into the grid's inner workings. For the grid to work properly, it has to be in perfect balance. The amount of electricity being made has to match the amount being consumed, second by second. If so, the voltage remains stable and everybody's happy. If not, the voltage can spike and the different parts of the grid start to disconnect to avoid being damaged.
4: It starts with something falling over, that causes the next thing to fall over, that causes the next thing, and you get this kind of domino effect where the whole grid goes down.
1: Now, if the system failed every time there was the slightest imbalance, we'd have blackouts every day. Fortunately, the grid has a saving grace, inertia.
6: It goes right the way back to Isaac Newton and the first laws of motion. A thing that is in motion will remain in motion unless there is a force that acts against it. That property, which I am sure, even if you've forgotten, you all studied in high school, is called inertia. So when you have an object like a 100-ton spinning turbine, it will continue spinning at that same rotation regardless of what's happening on the grid.
1: And these spinning devices can be found in any traditional power plant. They're the machines that actually make the electricity.
4: Coal, gas, nuclear, hydro, all these have big spinning, rotating generators. And those machines have a lot of inertia, a lot of spinning mass.
1: That inertia is like a little extra energy that the grid can tap in case of emergency.
6: So say suddenly a power plant goes down, so you don't have supply and demand in balance. The spinning device notices that something's gone wrong on the grid and uses the inertia that's been built up to inject just the right amount of power to keep the grid stable. In that instant, it loses a little bit of its rotational speed and turns that energy into the electricity that the grid needs.
1: And for most of the grid's history, this worked just fine.
6: But what's happening now on the modern grid is that you're adding things like solar that have no spinning devices in them.
1: Solar panels convert sunlight directly into electricity, meaning no spinning generator and no inertia.
6: And in the past 5 years, Spain has tripled the amount of solar it has added on the grid.
1: So when a couple of solar plants suddenly went offline, there wasn't enough inertia to restore the balance and... lights out.
5: As we get more renewables on the grid, we are going to need inertia. We at Statkraft were very much thinking about this problem.
1: Which brings us back to the silly mush cogitator. Synchronous compensator. It's just like a spinning device you'd find in a coal or gas plant, but without the coal or gas. Add enough of these, and your grid will have all the inertia it needs, even with no fossil fuel power.
5: It's providing inertia to the grid, enabling the grid to run with more renewables. What we hear on the grapevine is Spain is possibly going to do similar things.
6: Almost immediately after the blackout happened, the parliament passed regulations that would allow for more types of devices, like synchronous compensators, to participate in stabilizing the grid.
1: Making the necessary upgrades won't be cheap for Spain, but they'll probably result in more reliable and abundant electricity, exactly what rich countries need to keep up with rising demand. But of course, not all countries have the money to make these kinds of investments. And as a result, their grids have lagged behind. Sub-Saharan Africa has more people without electricity than any other region on Earth, about 565 million. Grids are often limited to urban areas, leaving large rural areas in the dark. But grids are growing here too, just a different kind of grid.
6: It's just cheaper these days to build out a local mini-grid. They are called mini because they are really much smaller than what typical grids are.
1: Where a traditional grid can cover thousands of square miles, a mini-grid typically serves a much smaller area, like a small island or a village. This Nigerian village is beyond the reach of the main grid, creating an opportunity for private companies to bring electricity piecemeal.
7: Averagely, mini-grid serves about 400 community members.
1: Husk Power has installed dozens of solar mini-grids across Nigeria.
7: Our mini-grids run for 24 hours. 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
1: Electricity helps local businesses too, by powering all manner of machines that help residents earn more income, like this rice milling machine. All right, it might be a far cry from a multi-billion dollar data center, but every grid has to start somewhere. In the US in the 1930s, the government spent billions electrifying rural areas, extending the grid across the continent and helping the US to become the richest country on Earth. In Africa, a similar project is starting. A program called Mission 300, backed by the World Bank, aims to invest billions of dollars to get electricity to 300 million Africans by 2030. If all goes to plan, in a few decades, Africa's grids might not be so mini anymore.
6: So you may start with a bunch of mini-grids in Nigerian villages, which are then slowly interconnected into a grid.
7: If every citizen has access to electricity, right, businesses will prosper, the unemployment rate in the nation will reduce, people will come up and do things for themselves, and life as a whole will be better.
1: As technologies change and economies grow, the world's grids are evolving in different ways, and it's not yet clear which approach will lead to the greatest returns. But there's little question that the grid will keep growing and powering modern life for a long time to come.
8: It's always hard to tell and predict what those next big steps are going to be. But the grid is never going to go away.
9: The world has clearly hit an inflection point when it comes to energy. All these new demand sources are going to require more and more power.
1: The grid isn't particularly glamorous, and it's a big job keeping it going. But where there's grid, there's often growth. And that's a pretty good incentive to make the grid of the future the best that it can be.

0: only option. We shouldn't have to live with companies that are so vastly powerful where one person at the top is able to decide all these things.
1: From Bloomberg Weekend, this is the Michelle Hussein Show. I don't know if you, at the point that you tap a prompt into ChatGPT or Claude, Gemini, Microsoft Copilot, whatever you use, if you ever stop for a moment and wonder how the data got there in the first place. I suspect you don't. Few of us do. These AI tools have been revolutionary in the last few years in the way that so many of us have changed how we work or how we learn. But Karen Howe, who's talked to me for this episode, wants us all to step back and to really think about what the process involves. That is not only the land used for the data centers, the water, the energy involved, but the actual process of gathering and preparing the data, where it comes from, who does the work in putting it together. Karen trained as a mechanical engineer and then did work in Silicon Valley before turning to journalism. She's written a book called Empire of AI, and it's that use of the word empire to describe the top AI companies that I ask her to explain right at the start of this. It started, I think, when she spent a few days inside OpenAI, observing them. They were not a well-known company at the time. She wrote about them in a less than flattering way. Today, it is safe to say that there is no love lost between Karen Howe and the top execs of the AI world. And you'll get a sense of that in my written notes that accompany this conversation. As ever, you'll find them at bloomberg.com/Michelle. You'll get the backstory to this conversation and what I followed up on afterwards. Karen and I spoke in London, where there was something on the table that caught her eye as she came into the studio. That moment is where this begins.
0: So I love this mind map. Do you do this?
1: Oh, yes, I do this.
0: This is awesome.
1: But I wish my writing was a little bit neater.
0: It's so neat. I'm always so fascinated by the format in which people take notes, because it really is such a window into how they think. Yeah.
1: So what does this reveal about me that I don't think in a non-linear way?
0: I think is probably a lot more information dense.
1: Essentially, it's what enables recall, because, you know, you don't want to be referring
0: exactly,
1: to it
0: yeah.
1: too much. It's whatever helps it imprint it in your yeah. brain. So at least I feel it.
0: Pope? Question mark.
1: Oh, God. Very good. You're reading upside down. Now, yeah. I would love to start with your own words, because you write in Empire of AI that over the years you found only one metaphor that encapsulates the nature of what these AI power players are, and that is empires. Not engaged in overt violence and brutality as we know from history, but they too seize and extract precious resources to feed their vision of artificial intelligence. Now, that is a real attack on the companies behind some of the defining tools of our age. What is it that's made you feel so strongly?
0: These companies have consolidated a historic amount of economic and political power, and they are becoming fast the supreme powers in the world, just like the empires of old. And they do this through the dispossession of resources, labor, value from the majority. They lay claim to resources that are not their own, the data of individuals, the intellectual property of artists, writers, and creators. They exploit an extraordinary amount of labor through both the workers that they use and exhaust to produce their technologies, as well as the workers whose jobs get automated away by the deployment of these technologies. So there is this category of work that is involved in the production of these technologies, including content moderation, including the labeling and cleaning of training data, that's called data work. That kind of work is now the number four fastest growing work in the U.S. And the types of people who are doing this work are scientists, lawyers, college graduates, PhD graduates. And they are essentially providing their knowledge and their expertise to the training of these models, but under deeply exploitative, poorly paid conditions where they are not working 9-to-5s. They are in their homes waiting for work to arrive. They never know when it's going to arrive. They never know when it's going to go away. They're being pitted against each

0: each other. You know, I've been covering this kind of work for almost 8 years now, and it's the same story again and again. With every single community that it hits, you see the same exact patterns of exploitation.
1: Are you saying that we should be thinking about the exploitation of labor at the point that we're using Claude or ChatGPT?
0: Yeah, absolutely. So other industries have had similar problems. The fashion industry also engaged in a lot of labor exploitation and a lot of environmental degradation. The answer was never, let's just get rid of clothes altogether. The answer was always, let's hold ourselves to higher standards in producing clothes without those problems.
1: It's still work, though, isn't it? And there are so many communities where in different parts of the world, there is an absence of work altogether. I just want to ask you whether you think that there are definitely challenges in this industry, and your work really details them and deconstructs them. But is there an aspect of this that is about the challenges of our age, that it's not necessarily more exploitative than what's gone before? It's the problems of our time.
0: I want to go back to what you were saying, that it is work, though. Mm-hmm. Because what is happening with this U.S. case now is that the people are actually people that are highly educated and could have gotten full-time employment. But the reason why they do not have access to better work now is also because of the AI industry.
1: Taking away jobs.
0: It's because of the way that the AI industry designs its technology and sells it as a tool for automating knowledge work. And so there's a shrinking job market for the unemployed population in the U.S. 25% of them are four-year college degree holders. That's a historic record. And so it's not actually just giving work to people who don't have work. It's actually degrading the work opportunities that exist right now, taking knowledge workers out of a full-time employment kind of situation into a gig work kind of situation.
1: Are you actually saying that the power of these companies is greater than the power of governments?
0: They are definitely increasingly becoming that way. Absolutely.

0: is there no positive side of it for you, Karen? Like that uploading of medical data, if it's done with consent, isn't it part of the progress of science? You might get something that troubles you diagnosed, or you might be part of helping wider diagnosis.
1: What I have problems with is the fact that it is in the hands of deeply powerful companies that have absolutely no accountability to the people that they're actually affecting around the world. And this is why I call them empires. That's the governance structure of an empire. You at the top are able to make hundreds of decisions in a day that then have cascading effects on billions of people around the world. And there are no formal mechanisms by which those billions of people can actually challenge, contest, provide feedback. That's why we've historically moved from empires to democracies, because democracies are these institutionalized ways for people to say when they like something, when they don't like something, and how they want to collectively govern and self-determine their future.
0: Are you actually saying that the power of these companies is greater than the power of governments?
1: They are definitely increasingly becoming that way.
0: Which,
1: absolutely.
0: Like even the U.S. government, the most powerful country in the world?
1: I would say so. I mean, when there was the recent spat between Anthropic and the Department of War, the Department of War used the nuclear option to try and get a company to fall in line, which is to threaten to declare this company as a supply chain risk.
0: Which would affect its work right across the U.S. government.
1: The company, Anthropic, still did not fall in line.
0: But isn't that because it did well in another way? It took the moral high ground, and maybe we can talk about that a bit later, but it got lots more users from the PR of that moment.
1: Absolutely. Anthropic won in this situation, both PR and in this spat. What I'm saying is this was a moment that demonstrates that these companies can, in fact, have more power than the U.S. government. They are willing to actually go against the U.S. government because they know that whatever penalty comes at them from the government might actually be counterbalanced by the other benefits that come directly to the company.
0: By profit elsewhere.
1: Yeah.
0: So tell me then, Karen, what is the answer? Because I know there's a call to action in your book. You clearly think that things can be and should be done another way. What are you hoping for? And do you think a figure like the Pope, like a unique figure, way outside the sort of government policy realm, is the kind of person who might provide some kind of roadmap here?
1: I think it's important for all leaders in society, whether religious or otherwise, to be thinking about these questions and thinking about how to ultimately protect human agency at a time when the way that Silicon Valley conceives its technology is in fact threatening it. And we've seen Pope Leo be quite strong on these issues and identify early on in his papacy that this is a particular issue where he is deeply concerned about the pathway of technology development undermining human dignity. And to go to your question of what is actually the answer here, I mean, one of the things that I always say is AI is like the word transportation. Transportation refers to everything from bicycles to rockets. And in the same way, AI refers to a very vast collection of different technologies, some of which are designed kind of like rockets. They're very resource intensive and they exact a lot of cost to produce. And so in general, we only deploy rockets for a very narrow subset of transportation needs. We never go around and say every single person should have a rocket and use that rocket for every single one of their transportation needs. That would destroy the environment. And it would also just be really inefficient and probably not actually get people to places faster because of the amount of time it would take to boot up the rocket. And so what I suggest in my book and throughout my other work is that we need to shift our portfolio of AI technologies to better reflect the kinds of specialized AI that we in fact need to tackle real societal challenges. Things like improving healthcare and accelerating drug discovery. DeepMind's AlphaFold, it is an example of a system that I call a bicycle of AI. It is a system that predicts with high accuracy how an amino acid sequence will fold into a protein structure. This is really important for accelerating the understanding of human disease and then designing drugs to target those diseases. And it won the Nobel Prize for Chemistry. This is a technology, even though it's called AI and ChatGPT is also called AI, DeepMind's AlphaFold is one that is fundamentally different from how ChatGPT is produced and how it operates. It uses very little data. It uses very little computing resources. And there's
0: but it's
1: no
0: still powerful.
1: And there's no need for labor exploitation either. And it's still able to provide a lot of benefits. So my question is, when you look at the portfolio of AI technologies, wouldn't you want to pick the ones that have great benefit, very little cost? Why would you want to pick the ones that have very great cost?
0: Right. But these are value judgments, right? And something that you think has no value, someone else might. Like, let's take AI in defense. Mm-hmm. We know already that many armies use it for targeting and the use of weapons. You might see that as wrong. Others might see that this is necessary defense. It's part of the defense of your realm. And if you're not going to do it through the tools of our age, then you're going to fall behind. And the bad actors, terrorists, bad governments, whatever, are going to get you.
1: Yeah, I think that's a particularly controversial issue where people fall in different places. What I'm arguing is there's many different ways to produce AI. You do not need to unlock the benefits of AI through a corrosive approach. So why are we not holding these companies to those higher standards?
0: Is Elon Musk then the good guy in this for you?

0: Sides, starting at 1:30 p.m. Eastern.
1: Conscious that both Anthropic and OpenAI are heading towards public offerings of their shares. Is that a moment that you think could bring greater accountability? That once a company is public and it's got all kinds of investors and it's got annual general meetings, that a level of scrutiny that is lacking comes in, a useful one?
2: I do think it could be. I am hopeful that it could be, because when companies become public, they do institute more governance structures. But I lay this critique on existing public companies as well. I call Google, Amazon, Microsoft empires of AI as well. I do think that ultimately governance needs to come from the public and from publicly elected officials as well, not just the market forces.
1: And not the founders. It sounds like you don't have faith in the actual people running these companies. A lot of your book is about OpenAI and Sam Altman in particular. Tell me the story of how you got to know him and the company back in the beginning of this work.
2: I started covering AI in 2018 for MIT Technology Review, and that is a publication that focuses a lot on fundamental AI research. So I was reading scientific papers every week, talking with researchers at universities and corporate labs. And OpenAI, you know, it became part of my radar because at the time it was a nonprofit fundamental AI research lab, and it was one of the only ones. There was OpenAI, then there was Google, then there was DeepMind, and there were just a few others, but that was kind of it. And so in 2019, I proposed to OpenAI that there were a lot of changes happening at the organization. They had just created a for-profit arm. They had just gotten a big investment from Microsoft, that maybe they wanted to reintroduce themselves to the public. And I suggested that if they were interested in that, I could profile them. So I went to the corporate offices and embedded within the organization for 3 days, interviewed a lot of employees and executives.
1: Including Sam Altman?
2: Sam Altman was actually not very important at the time, so no, because he had just officially become CEO. He was previously just co-chairman and didn't really have much to do with the organization at all. And so they set up interviews for me with Greg Brockman, the chief technology officer, and Ilya Sutskever, the chief scientist, who were the main runners of the organization's day-to-day.
1: And they didn't like the profile you wrote.
2: They did not.
1: Did they?
2: They did not.
1: You said at that time that there was a misalignment between what they were actually doing and their promises. What was it that made you say that? What did you see that led you to that?
2: At that time, the misalignment that I saw was they're called OpenAI for what they said was a commitment to transparency. And this organization was already deeply secretive. And I noticed this culture in the way that employees were very, very nervous about what they said to me and where I was allowed to go within the offices. So that seemed already quite bizarre. And they also said as a nonprofit that they would never commercialize their technologies.
1: And now, of course, they're fully for profit, which
2: exactly.
1: is the source of the case that's collapsed between Elon Musk and Sam Altman. Is Elon Musk then the good guy in this for you?
2: No. No. I mean, here's the thing. I think we often obsess over the cast of characters at the top, and we're always trying to think, like, who's the good guy? Who's the bad guy? Who's the less bad guy that I'm able to settle with, because that's all the option set there is? And what I'm saying is that's not the only option set. We shouldn't have to live with companies that are so vastly powerful where one person at the top is able to decide all these things. It's a governance structure that's the problem. It's not that I think the problem will be solved if we just swap out one of these characters for one another or for a new person.
1: But I think you do have a problem with the people at the top, right? Or certainly the small number of people at the top. And you kind of know the world that they came from because you were part of that same world. You went to MIT, you worked for a startup. This could actually have been the industry of your life rather than you reporting from the outside. So I get the impression that you do have a problem with these characters.
2: Yes. I do have a particular problem with the culture that they're steeped in and the ideologies that they have, because it's an imperialist ideology. I mean, Sam Altman said before he stepped into his position as CEO of OpenAI, he was president of Y Combinator, and he said, I'm going to invest in 10x more companies year after year until I invest in every company under the sun. And there's this kind of sense of all the people that are steeped in that Silicon Valley culture, which I was a part of. And also, I don't think that the fundamental issue that I'm articulating in this book will be solved by simply swapping in another person.
1: Are you also following the Chinese AI players, DeepSeek, and other companies like that?
2: Very, very loosely.
1: Do you believe that they behave differently, or do you accuse them of imperialism also?
2: It's really interesting. They do behave differently because of a very particular reason. So when ChatGPT first came out, all of the Chinese tech giants did the same thing as the other US tech giants, which was try to make their own version of ChatGPT. I was at the Wall Street Journal at the time. So it was actually right before ChatGPT came out. The US government used this mechanism called export controls to block Chinese companies from getting access to the most cutting edge AI computer chips. And those are the ones that are designed by NVIDIA. And so all of a sudden, the entire country of China and these Chinese companies faced an enormous constraint on one of the core resources that US companies were using to supercharge their AI development. So Chinese companies had to take a different route. They were not able to scale the same way that the US companies were. And that, I think, is what led to DeepSeek. DeepSeek was an example of a Chinese company figuring out how to develop the same capabilities of AI, these AI models, but for a significantly less fraction of computational resources. DeepSeek illustrates the exact point that I'm making, that it is in fact possible to produce AI, different types of AI, and also the same exact kind of AI with significantly less resources, and therefore have a much less corrosive impact on community and planetary health. So why are we not doing that?
1: But ultimately, are you more comfortable by the leaders in this industry being from the United States rather than from China, even though you think there's a lack of governance? Do you still think the fact that you and I can talk about the US players, these companies, in the way that we are, that there is, again, a degree of scrutiny and accountability which is entirely absent in China on that field?
2: I think there's a tendency a lot in the media to assume that the race is between US and China, between nation states, rather than open versus closed models. And for me, I feel much more comfortable developing an open source ecosystem around AI innovation. And I feel comfortable if that open source model is coming from China or if it's coming from the US, because it's open, it's scrutinizable, it's something that can be audited, it can be improved on and built upon by many researchers and scientists around the world. Closed models simply don't do that. And there are plenty of open source models coming out of China as out of the US, but also the major dominant players that I critique are all closed.
1: And they've ended up being the most successful ones.
2: I mean, it depends on how you define success.
1: Finally, Claude or ChatGPT, what do you use?
2: Neither.
1: Really?
2: Mm-hmm.
1: What is the alternative in your life?
2: None. My mind.
1: You do Google searches, obviously.
2: Yeah, of course, but I don't use generative AI.
1: You don't at all?
2: Mm-mm.
1: And you don't feel it holds you back? You don't?
2: I feel it actually liberates me.
1: That is quite inspiring to hear. Karen Howe, I'm going to think more about that and much else that you've shared. Thank you so much.
2: Thank you so much for having me.
1: And that is where we left things, where we liberated Karen from the studio. And I hope you found the conversation as thought-provoking as I did. It is also worth noting Sam Altman's own perspective in something that he said in a blog post a few months ago. He wrote, "The fear and anxiety about AI is justified. We are in the process of witnessing the largest change to society in a long time, and perhaps ever." He added, "AI has to be democratized. Power cannot be too concentrated." And until the next time, goodbye.

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0: This is Wall Street Week. I'm David Westin, bringing you stories of capitalism. Affordable housing is a problem pretty much everywhere across the United States. We go to Austin, Texas, to look at one city that's actually doing something about it. Plus, giving grad students a way to finance their education seemed like a good idea at the time. Now, cutting back on the support is creating problems for students and universities alike. And tariffs are back with a vengeance, as President Trump threatens 50% levies on a range of Canadian imports, with more to come. What will they mean for trade and for the U.S. economy? But we start, once again, with artificial intelligence, in a week when the Chinese came forward with yet another model that they claim is cheaper than the U.S. alternatives and can do just about as well. Stephen Ratner is chairman and CEO of Willett Advisors, which invests the personal and philanthropic assets of our founder and majority shareholder, Michael Bloomberg. So, Steve, artificial intelligence has been all the talk of the markets for some time now, both the investment in it and the promise of it. There are some questions being raised right now. What do you think of those questions? Are they serious questions?
1: Oh, they're definitely serious questions, David. Let me step back just for a second and say that every technological innovation that I've seen happen has always occurred with sort of a swirling of the cosmos effect where the stars are forming and you don't quite know how it's all going to shake out for a while. And that was certainly true, for example, when we had computers came in. There were many different computer manufacturers, many different systems and so forth, and all the way through the Internet. I would say this time it may be even more dramatic in terms of not really being able to see clearly how the movie ends. If the movie's going to end with a lot of artificial intelligence, in my opinion, it's going to be a huge contributor to society, to the economy, to our lives. But exactly who the winners and losers are, I don't think you can say with 100% certainty just yet.
0: The markets have been very enthusiastic, I think it's fair to say, with a broad brush so far. We're now starting to see perhaps a little hesitancy on the money being borrowed, as you see some of the spreads really increase for the hyperscalers. Are the markets having some doubts now about the repayment of all that money?
1: Not about the repayment per se. I mean, the widening of the spreads is still quite modest relative to where they were and relative to other spreads for other kinds of companies. I think the market got caught up in a little bit of irrational exuberance, to borrow a phrase, when Google and others financed all that debt and gave them pricing that was really kind of rock solid, you know, very, very high investment grade pricing. And I think on reflection, the market is saying, well, you know, they're good companies and they've still got $1 trillion plus market caps, but shouldn't we have a little bit more of a margin of safety? I mean, you saw in Google's earnings earlier this week that they're actually potentially running cash flow negative now because of all the CapEx. And that isn't the end of the world. It's not terrible. And hopefully the CapEx will be justified. But the market just wants to be paid a little bit more for it.
0: And as you say, there's going to be a lot of AI, however it all plays out, no question about it. One question, though, that did come up, particularly this week, is what kind of AI will it be, given what we saw coming out of China? Whether, in fact, we need the silver-plated special version that's very out there and advanced, or is there something that's a little less powerful, but perhaps much cheaper?
1: Well, so that is the absolute question of the moment is who are the winners? I'll call it who are the winners and losers going to be? We had a few months ago, as you well recall, the DeepSeek moment where China first kind of raised its head in a way where people said, aha, they actually have something. And now we've had a number of different developments in China that lead us to think that, again, they have very robust models. It has been tested that their newest models are not quite as good as ours, but they're close, but they come at a fraction of the price per token. You know, a token is the unit of purchase of artificial intelligence. That's a big question, and it is in some ways not that different of a question than the question of competing against anything else China does, whether it's cars or whatever. But in some ways, it is a more complicated question because of the potential for of information leakage the wrong way and things like that. So we're going to see how it unfolds. What you're going to see and what you've already seen are a number of companies getting in the business of essentially intermediating between the user and the LLMs and essentially going out and you ask it a question or you ask it to do something and it figures out the least expensive way to get what you want by going whether it's model A, B, or C. And then coming back, and it might be a bit of each for that matter, or another one question might be all of the cheapest or all the most expensive. So you're going to see things happen there. The token prices in China are as little as 5% of what they are here, and so we're going to have to deal with that.
0: One of the features of the Chinese approach is so-called open source, open weighting, where the most of the U.S. systems, the advanced systems, are not. Should we expect a new generation of AI to come up in the United States that follows the open source, open weighting approach?
1: You know, I'm not going to take credit for this remark, but I read it somewhere, and it was sort of amusing to me, which is that the most authoritarian country in this ecosystem has the most open models of AI, and the most open country in this ecosystem has the most closed models of AI. So it's sort of just a little irony that China and we have gone in such different directions. Do I think there'll be open source models here? I think it's possible. I can't say I know of one right now that I would bet is going to either emerge and be of any consequence, but it's certainly possible.
0: As we talk about the price of borrowing, the price of borrowing overall has crept up here, where we have the yield on the 10-year significantly above 3.5 now, and on the 30-year U.S. Treasury, really above 5.1. What is causing that?
1: Right. So I think that you could maybe draw a little bit of a line to AI, but I don't think it's one that is meaningful, and I would not go there in terms of looking for answers to your good question. And, of course, the only right answer is nobody really knows. But I think the factors that are out there that are weighing on the market are certainly inflation, which, while it went down last month, will almost certainly go up next month, given what's happening to oil prices as we sit here today. And you also have the fact that the federal budget deficit is still high and, in fact, going higher. It was $1.8 trillion last year. It's going to be $1.9 trillion this year. It's going to be $1.9 trillion next year. And then it goes up from there. And we are going to exceed our highest level of debt to GDP, which was 106% in 1946 at the end of World War II, and keep going up from there. And this is something, of course, as you know, that economists and Wall Street types have been discussing for decades, which is at what point does the Treasury market sort of roll over and say we can't take any more of this? I'm not here to say that that's happening now, and I'm not here to say it's ever going to happen. Treasuries have always been viewed by the market as rock-solid investments. But certainly the amount of debt and borrowing that's going on by the U.S. government is playing a major role, as is inflation and other uncertainties in the world. But basically, it's a function of inflation and borrowing.
0: And as I look around, it's certainly a United States problem. It's not unique to the United States. We see it in a fair amount of the Western world, where fiscal situations have really deteriorated, the balance of debt to a balance sheet has really grown.
1: Yes, we have this problem in other countries as well as here with high and growing debt loads as they deal with the same issues we deal with, aging societies and so forth. And you saw this in Britain in the very brief Liz Truss moment where she tried to propose a budget that would have increased a British borrowing by a material amount. And the market just threw up on it and said that's not happening. And, you know, it wasn't that long ago, maybe 50 years is a long time, but it was, I think, around 1976 that Britain needed a rescue package from the IMF. And so so these countries, we have the advantage of being the ultimate reserve currency. We still are. People still want U.S. Treasuries. So that, in a way, is an advantage. It's also the disadvantage that if you can do things you shouldn't do, you sometimes do them.
0: Steve, you are responsible for a large number of investments around the world. As you look at the increasing borrowing costs we're seeing right now, as I say, creeping up but nonetheless moving in that direction, how does it affect your investment decisions? Does it affect what you invest in, what you keep investing in, liquidity? How do you take it into account?
1: Yeah, it does affect it. It affects it in several ways, in maybe reverse order. It does make investing in fixed income, i.e. debt, more attractive. We're not really big debt investors. We did some of it a few years ago, about 5 years ago, when we thought there was a moment where both rates were high and spreads were wide, and so we could achieve attractive returns. I don't think we're near that level, at least for our appetite. But for many investors, when they see the 30-year go above 5%, they think, maybe that's a better bet than being in stocks that could go down or whatever. So that is certainly one thing that affects investing. The second thing that affects investing is that, and we learned this in 2022, when a lot of the software companies had real problems with their valuations, because what happens is the market, when you have a company where the cash flows are way out there in years, the market uses a discount rate to arrive at a present value of those cash flows and therefore an appropriate stock price. When interest rates go up, the discount rate you use goes up. And so companies that where most of the earnings are on the come, so to speak, are hurt with higher interest rates. And that, yes, to anticipate a question, that could well affect some of the AI companies and things if interest rates continue to go up. The third place that it has an effect that we have to be mindful of is when we make private equity investments that involve significant amounts of debt. If the cost of debt goes up, then obviously the cost of operating this business goes up, and therefore you can't pay as much for it. So it is having something of a limiting factor on our ability to do private equity and make the kinds of returns that we want to make.
0: Coming up, everyone likes to complain about housing costing too much, but is anyone doing anything about it? We go to Austin, Texas to see what people there claim is working.
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0: This is a story about solving the unsolvable. Housing affordability is a problem across the United States, not just in New York City.
1: It is nearly impossible today to find affordable housing in New York City. We face one of the most severe housing crises in American history.
2: But there's one major U.S. city that appears to be making real progress when others are struggling. Austin, Texas, once called Waterloo, a city that built its reputation on opportunity for the settlers of the Republic of Texas, and now for musicians, for entrepreneurs, and for young families. Everyone seems to have a theory about what makes this city so special. And naturally, so too does its mayor, Kirk Watson.
3: We're a very fortunate place in that the creativity and the innovation and a lot of the things that has made us successful arises out of what I consider to be a fountain of youth. Those universities every year bring thousands of young people with new thinking and new ideas, new music, greater diversity, all of the things that make the city pretty special. And then what happens is after about a year or so, they all say, "Ooh, I never want to leave."
2: But as the pandemic fueled remote work and companies moved to Austin, there was an influx of new residents, pushing the housing market to the breaking point. Rents jumped roughly 25% in a single year, one of the biggest increases in the nation.
0: Take us back to the time coming out of the pandemic when you were taking a second run at being mayor of Austin. What was the housing situation in Austin at that time?
3: Well, the housing situation was one that was pretty dire because of Austin's rapid growth and supply and demand. We were about 15% above, I think, the national median or national average on what it cost to rent in Austin, Texas. We knew that our affordability had become a really bad issue.
2: So Mayor Watson turned to one of the oldest rules in economics. When demand is rising fast, look for ways to increase supply.
3: The programs really started with a couple of pretty basic thoughts. One was we needed to address red tape. We needed to get out of our own way. And in fact, what I did is we partnered up with McKinsey Consulting. And they came in and did a top-to-bottom, soup-to-nuts review of our site planning process. The city itself was adding about $10,000 a month to the cost of a single-family home. And it was causing more than $500,000 a month to multifamily. Well, you can't, out of one side of your mouth, say you're for affordability, and out of the other side of your mouth, be getting in the way. And then, of course, the second big area is land use itself and how we make it so that people can use the land and build what they need to build.
0: On the question of land use, what reforms did you enact? I suppose this is in terms of things like density.
3: Yeah, density is one of the big ones. I guess the way I would approach this is I would start with density in the sense that single-family zoning really allowed for one unit on a single-family zoned lot. We came in and through what we called our home initiative, we changed that to allow by right three units on even a single-family zoned lot. And then the second thing we did is, again, this will help with density. What we did is we changed the minimum lot size. In Austin, our minimum lot size when I came into office was 5,750 square feet. That was the minimum lot you could build on. Well, it doesn't take much to land use understanding to realize that what that means, if you got to have that big a lot, then you're going to need to build a big house. You're going to need to build a McMansion. That's the only way it makes any sense. But if you have the ability to have three by right and you reduce the minimum lot size, which we did, to 1,800 square feet, from 5,750 to 1,800, now you can start building what I was talking about a minute ago, those starter homes. You can build smaller homes and it makes economic sense. The market can react to that in an appropriate way.
2: The city of Austin took a range of actions to deal with local regulations and restrictions. But what can lawmakers do in the rest of the country? Congress recently enacted the 21st Century Road to Housing Act to try to address affordability. But some question whether it goes far enough. Tom Shapiro runs GTIS, which develops residential and commercial real estate across the country and abroad. And he questions how important the new legislation will be.
4: The government can do what they want to do, but if you add supply, rents will drop. So there has to be ways of adding the supply through all sorts of means that the government can control a lot of it.
0: If you talk about the federal, state, and local governments, which have the biggest effect on the affordability of housing?
4: It depends. It really depends on the market, because a lot of the local markets, you know, are the most important part. But if you get to areas like Texas, where there's no zoning in Houston, like, obviously that's quite different. But the federal parts are probably less so in most markets. It's really the local markets that are creating the cost increases in a lot of these projects.
2: In the wake of Austin's reforms, developers added nearly 50,000 rental units in 2023 and 2024 alone, the biggest increase of any major U.S. city. And as those apartments hit the market, rents began to fall. Inflation-adjusted rents fell 19% from the 2021 average to 2025.
5: The rents have definitely been declining. So personally, anecdotally, in some of our places, the rents are down 20%.
2: Austin real estate broker Jen Burbus has a front row seat to the changing dynamics of Austin's housing market.
5: There are something like 50% of the units have turned over this last year, which is the highest number in the entire country. I thought that was astonishing, if you can think about that. 50% of the renters in Austin moved this last year.
2: But for builders, the swing away from scarcity created a different set of pressures. More supply, lower rents, and a tougher equation for new projects.
5: It's cyclical like anything else, right? Effectively, really what builders are doing is a form of arbitrage. And they have their land costs, their build cost, then they have their margins, and then what they can rent things for. And then that really dictates the difference between those two things, dictates their profits. Well, now the profits are coming down because rents are coming down. But as that inventory gets absorbed, rents will probably start swinging back up again. And then we will start seeing more permits being pulled in the multifamily space.
2: Shapiro says Austin's apartment boom follows the pattern Burbus describes.
4: It's not like the developers get together and say, we should probably build 20,000 units a year. You guys build two, I'll build three. It doesn't work that way, as we know. Everyone builds at the same time. You know, no offense to the developers, and we're one of them. You give the developers money and they build it. We can go to any of these Sunbelt cities, to Nashville or Charlotte. They all responded the same thing. You know, great employment stories, you know, going back to Austin. Number two, population growth in the country. Number three, employment growth in the country, and dead last for resale activity because of all the things that we're talking about. So I would say, you know, if you look at the Sun Belt right now, way oversupplied, you know, very concerned. We haven't been investing.
2: For Shapiro, those cycles aren't just something to watch. They can present an investment opportunity.
0: What are some areas where the reverse has happened, where there's just not enough supply, which is really driving prices up and addressing that affordability issue?
4: We fundamentally believe that San Francisco is recovering and the market is just soaring right now. So you're able to buy buildings at half a replacement cost, so you're not going to see construction for a while. So when you talk about affordability, it has been affordable. It's about to be less affordable, and then we'll start to see units start to deliver. Similar in New York, median rent for a one-bedroom apartment is $5,500 a month. It's going up. What's the issue? The issue is you need to build affordable units. But in order to do that, you have to let developers raise rents. You can't tell developers that they can't ever raise rents when your expenses are going up. As you probably know, they just instituted no rent increases for rent stabilized units. How generally a development works in New York is you reserve approximately, depending on the project, around 30% of your units for affordable, 70% for market rate. Terrific. That works great. But if you now tell me my affordable units, I can't raise, and we should assume Mondani's going to be an eight-year term mayor because he's wildly popular. I don't see that changing anytime soon. You're not going to see rent increases. So how do you underwrite that? So if you can't build the affordable units, you can't build the market rate units, we're just going to continue to have the supply issue. And it's very, very hard to build in New York. So there has to be a collaboration and understanding that if you can't have the developers earn a reasonable profit on these projects, you're not going to be able to deliver the market rate units and you can't deliver the affordable units as well. But it's a huge problem. And frankly, I think it's a problem that everybody needs to deal with.
2: If there's one thing nearly everyone can agree on, it's that housing affordability has become a problem. The real challenge begins when communities have to decide how to solve it and whose interests to prioritize along the way.
0: Are there divisions in the opinions based on whether, for example, if you own a house, you like the price of housing to be pretty high. If you're trying to buy one, you want it to be low. If you're renting, you want the rent to be low. If you're a landlord, it's not so attractive. Is it a zero-sum game?
3: Well, it's not a zero-sum game, but sure, you have some division. I've actually even done my best. I've not been successful, let me say that, at outlawing the use of things like NIMBY and YIMBY. Use those labels. You know, it's interesting to me that the other day I quoted in a speech I gave about affordability that the Vice President Vance used Austin as an example, and then a few weeks later, Mayor Mamdani of New York City used Austin as an example. So I kind of like the fact that it looks to be a nonpartisan approach.
2: Vice President Vance and New York's Mayor Mamdani may share an appreciation for Austin's work to make housing more affordable. But make no mistake that Austin's path of increasing supply is very different from Mamdani's freezing rents. Time will tell what works best. But at least at this point, one size definitely does not fit all.
0: You mentioned Mayor Mamdani, and certainly he was elected in part because of affordable housing. Did it ever occur to you, did anybody propose, maybe we should just limit how much you can charge for rent? Do it the other way around. Don't provide more supply. Just really go at the price.
3: Well, I live in Texas, and that was not an option.
0: Up next, the shock hitting graduate students and their universities as the federal government pulls back on the federal grad school loan program.
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1: This is a story about having too much of a good thing. A U.S. college education has been the path to a brighter future for generations, and the government has often played a key role in that future, starting with the GI Bill paying for higher education for World War II veterans, and then with federal loan programs helping students get their start. But it's not just undergraduates getting these loans. The government has also provided loans for grad students, a program that exploded in recent years, but is now coming to an end because of the one big, beautiful bill. Bloomberg's Scarlett Fu has the story.
2: Like many Americans, Marissa Borer relied on loans to pay for her education, a Master of Social Work degree from Washington University in St. Louis.
3: Which wound up being a pretty expensive decision to make. Having the debt that I had has absolutely shaped the trajectory of the last several years of my life.
2: Borer obtained her loans through Grad Plus, a federal program.

0: to an education. But it also left young Americans like Bohr saddled with significant debt. The program came to an end this month with new limits placed on graduate lending from the federal government. Almost all programs will be capped at $20,500 per year, except for those deemed professional, including law and medicine, which will top out at $50,000 per year. Under the new loan limits, Bohr would have been over $30,000 short.
1: So Grad PLUS loans have historically really filled in the gaps for people who are needing to finance more education.
0: In the Grad PLUS program's first year, Americans borrowed some $2 billion. By last year, that number had ballooned to more than $15 billion, accounting for over 30% of all graduate student loans. So how did Grad PLUS come to dominate the business of higher education?
2: After the financial crisis, we had so many families, especially homeowners, who really lost so much of their household wealth. That meant that they weren't able to really contribute to their own education or to their kids' education.
0: Rohit Chopra is the former director of the Consumer Financial Protection Bureau and its first student loan ombudsman. He is currently the secretary of the California Business and Consumer Services Agency.
2: We really had a lot of private financial institutions looking to make big money on those PLUS loans. They were able to issue billions and billions of dollars and really take no risk.
3: The federal government and Congress basically said, hey, look, we can expand federal lending, make loans available to graduate and professional students, and those loans will actually generate revenue for the federal government.
0: Beth Akers is a senior fellow at the American Enterprise Institute who studies the economics of higher education. She says Grad PLUS pushed schools themselves to shift the type of degree programs they offered.
3: Grad PLUS created incentives for institutions to really lean into the graduate and professional education space. So, I mean, this was really money on the table and there was demand. We've been celebrating higher education to such a degree that people felt like these are degrees that they want.
0: Graduate programs have long been described as cash cows for universities. Although grad students make up just 16% of enrollment, graduate programs account for roughly 40% of student loan debt.
4: How significant is graduate tuition revenue to Fordham's business model, to your financials?
5: It is a big part of our model. It's about a third of our revenue.
0: Tanya Tetlow is president of Fordham University, a Jesuit university in New York City with campuses in the Bronx and Midtown Manhattan. It offers more than 130 graduate degree programs.
4: Which programs are you worried about the most now that Grad PLUS is going away in its current form?
5: I think teacher training, K-12 training, right? It matters so much, and I wish teachers were paid more than they are, but the fact is we need them, and we need them really well trained because the future of everything relies on them.
0: If the new loan caps leave a student like Bohr more than $30,000 short, what are their options to make up that shortfall? Many will turn to private lenders. Ken Ruggiero is CEO of Ascent Funding, which offers outcomes-based student loans.
6: In about 50 to 75% of the student situation, the private sector can support the student with all the borrowing they need at rates that are either a little less than the current federal loan or a little bit higher than the federal loan.
4: Why is there a difference in the rate that some private lenders would charge versus the federal government?
6: The federal government doesn't pull credit. Credit is priced relative to the expectation of repayment. So when there's a high expectation of repayment, then we can give very, very low interest rates, lower than the federal government.
0: On the one hand, private lenders use underwriting and credit checks to reduce the risk of students taking on debt they cannot repay.
3: When a lender comes in and thinks, am I going to make a loan to this student? What they're really thinking is the student going to be able to repay this loan? And quite frankly, that's a good thing for the student.
0: On the other hand, taking out private loans can be risky and potentially more expensive for students who lack a strong credit history.
2: There will be a boom for many financial institutions who offer private student loans. Many of them were drooling at the opportunity to be able to take back that lending volume.
4: With federal loans, borrowers may have ways to get out of default if they find themselves in trouble. What options, if any, exist in the private loan market?
2: These private student loans don't have any

0: clear consumer protections for when you can't afford your payment. So I'm really worried that student loan borrowers are going to be forking out big payments and leading them to default on their other obligations, maybe falling behind on their auto loan and risking repossession, or falling behind on rent and being at risk of eviction.
1: One of the Trump administration's stated goals in eliminating the Grad PLUS loan program is to incentivize schools to reduce tuition and fees. But that's easier said than done.
2: We're thinking about everything we can. It's just very hard to bridge the gap of excellence our students deserve. We're already as frugal as we possibly can be and what they can afford to pay. And the new caps are so low.
3: So graduate tuition has steadily increased over the past 20 years, with some people attributing that inflation to the availability of uncapped federal loans. Do you think that that's fair?
2: We are in a pricing model that is very illogical, but it's impossible for us to escape, which is that tuition signals quality in the market. If a school is too cheap, it seems suspicious that maybe they're not as good. So that sticker price does keep rising in the market. And where we've been very flat on price as an industry across decades is on financial aid. And so that net price is the number you need to look at. And that net price has been far more flat than people realize.
3: So briefly explain how tuition at Fordham is priced. What are the factors, specific factors that come into play for your institution?
2: We look at literally at the market to see where is our competition and where they're pricing. We're guessing at that for next year, right? Because we don't collude on price. But we look at how good we are and that we should not cost more than an Ivy League institution, but we should not cost less than a competitor who's not as good a quality as we are. That's how we're setting tuition price. How we're setting the actual price is doing everything we can to maximize financial aid, of knowing that we compete almost individually for students.
1: Fordham did find a short-term fix. Ahead of the July 1st expiration of Grad PLUS, the school announced it would allow students in its social work program to begin classes over the summer, giving them a chance to benefit from uncapped borrowing for one final year.
2: It was a way to at least put off the pain of what our students would face. But we do know that even then, our enrollment has begun to decline overall, and we are just pushing the pain off until next year when students will very much not qualify for Grad PLUS.
3: So it sounds like this was a short-term bridge as Fordham searches for a more permanent solution to this funding gap that's emerged.
2: Yes, yes. But it's a problem not just for Fordham, but there just will be fewer trained K through 12 teachers in the metro New York area for public and parochial and private schools. There will be fewer counselors at a time when families are desperate to find a counselor for their child. And that's a problem for everyone.
1: Tuition appears unlikely to come down immediately. But in a world where higher education is a marketplace that competes on price and outcomes, students have a choice of where and how they pay for their education. Looking back on her journey, Bora wishes she was more discerning in weighing the costs and benefits of her educational investment.
4: I would never have done anything differently about getting my master's in social work. However, if I had been able to have a sneak peek of what this debt would look like 10 years down the line from when I started grad school, I really would have looked around much more widely. I would have been a lot more thoughtful about, well, what kind of value am I getting on my dollar?
1: Ruggiero agrees that it comes down to doing your research.
5: You should shop around for the best priced loan and the best loan that fits your circumstance. When you're applying into a competitive marketplace like grad programs are, having two schools and letting both of them know that you've applied to two and are considering two can very often get you a better price.
1: With Grad PLUS loans no longer available, students will now need to shop around more for the best deals, like in any business transaction. But Fordham's Tetlow says higher education needs to be more than just the business of getting a degree. Otherwise, it's easy to lose sight of the costs to the country and communities. Fewer social workers, fewer nurses, and fewer teachers.
2: It matters that if you know the profession of your dreams, that is absolutely what you want, is not a high-paying one, that you're careful about how much debt you take on. But education is broader than that, right? And I say that not because families themselves should think about the values of democracy and citizenship and making that personal decision, but society should, right? Education is infrastructure as much as roads and highways are. And the countries against whom we compete are investing heavily in education, not just pushing the price of that onto individual families.
6: Coming up, Canada is back in President Trump's crosshairs. We hear from our special contributor, Chrystia Freeland, about how big a problem the latest round of tariffs could be for Canada and for the United States.

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1: This is a story about deja vu all over again. This week, the White House announced yet another round of tariffs on Canadian goods, this time charging 50% on imports of a range of items, including milk, hockey equipment, beer, and plywood, but specifically excluding energy and potash, a critical fertilizer used by American farmers. Our special contributor, Chrystia Freeland, served as Canada's finance minister and deputy prime minister. So, Chrystia, we have an announcement now that the Trump administration wants to impose a new round of tariffs, 50% on certain goods from Canada next month. What are these tariffs and why does the Trump administration say they need to be put into place?
2: So a proclamation has been signed, or three proclamations, and they are due to come into force on August 19th, 30 days after the proclamation. The official rationale is in reaction to Canadian treatment of U.S. alcohol, U.S. dairy, and U.S. cars and car parts. But we have to be careful about believing the official rationale, because just before the proclamation came out, the complaint was that Canada needed to be punished for the Canadian wildfires, which is a hard thing to figure out how Canada should stop them. And I think we really have to recognize that this is happening against a backdrop of what is turning out to be a very contentious renegotiation of the USMCA, formerly known as NAFTA, trade agreement governing the U.S.-Canadian and Mexican trade relationship.
1: Well, you were right in the center of negotiating the USMCA the last time around when you were part of the government. What has been announced is on specific categories of goods. How big a deal is that in terms of the amount of trade between the United States and Canada?
2: People have calculated that it's about $20 billion worth of goods. That's not a killing blow for the Canadian economy, but it is significant in and of itself. And I think the other thing, what is really important about this, is it shows that this is going to be a truly contentious negotiation. It shows that Donald Trump wants to punish Canada, and Canada now has to decide how to respond.
1: Do we think it's punish Canada or use some leverage on Canada? As I understand it, by reports, the United States is farther along with Mexico in negotiating on the USMCA than it is with Canada. I'm not sure Canada's engaged that much. Is it possible this is just a way to get Canada to the table?
2: I actually, David, agree with you about most things, but I don't think that's a fair interpretation at all. Canada has been ready, willing, and able to negotiate any place, any time. The U.S. did not have to impose tariffs to get Canada to negotiate. Canada wants to talk. Canada wants a deal. In fact, Canada has made a number of concessions, sort of bargaining against itself in advance, I guess, to show willingness to negotiate. Canada last year dropped the digital services tax. Canada has dropped most of its retaliation against the illegal and unjustified U.S. 232 tariffs.
1: One area where I think there's been some very specific purposeful discrimination is alcohol. We've heard a lot about Canadians just not wanting to buy U.S. alcohol. Does Donald Trump have a point when it comes to alcohol?
2: Absolutely not. What has happened on alcohol is at a provincial level, in response to the 232 tariffs on Canadian steel, aluminum, cars, and car parts. And those tariffs, let's remember, are imposed allegedly on national security grounds. So we have to think that Canada is a national security threat to the United States. They are being imposed against goods that we should have free trade in, according to the USMCA, our trade deal. So those were imposed last year. And regular Canadians and the premiers of a lot of Canadian provinces were very angry. And so the premiers of some of Canada's largest provinces took the decision that provincially owned liquor stores would not buy U.S. alcohol. That is a wildly popular decision. And the premiers of Quebec, Ontario, British Columbia would face a huge public backlash if they back down. And in fact, they've been very clear and they've said, absolutely not. We're sticking with this boycott.
1: All of which leads us to, what do we think the Canadian response is likely to be to this latest round of tariffs?
2: Canada is in a challenging position right now, David, because on the one hand, public sentiment is very, very angry. Canadians feel that they are a good, reliable neighbor, ally, and trading partner for the United States. It wasn't so long ago that we went through the drama of renegotiating our trade deal, and we got a deal with Donald Trump. And notwithstanding that, we keep on getting hit by wave after wave of punishment. First, the 232 tariffs. Now, this round of tariffs. And even when Canada has sort of tried appeasement, tried to get along, drop the DST, it doesn't make any difference. In fact, the U.S. comes back for even more. So public opinion is very, very angry. In fact, something that I never thought I would see in my lifetime is that we are now seeing that more Canadians see the United States as a threat than China. Canadians, for the first time in this polling, see China as a more reliable partner than the United States. Communist, authoritarian China, a country that just a few years ago illegally imprisoned two innocent Canadians, ironically, to punish Canada for honoring our extradition treaty with the United States. Yet this country, Canadians feel, is more reliable and trustworthy than the United States.
1: You wrote a piece in the Financial Times about this problem of accommodation versus retaliation in dealing with the Trump administration on trade. If indeed the Canadian government decided we have to go the retaliation route, what sorts of levers does it have?
2: I do think that the lesson that the Trump administration is teaching the world, that the only countries that ultimately get to a good place with this administration are countries that stand strong. You know, I think the best approach to this administration is do not escalate. Don't look for a fight. If you can find an area to agree on, that's great. But do not back down. And if you get hit, you do have to fight back and stand firm. That's very, very hard, but I think it's the only way to deal with this administration. If Canada wanted to do that, Canada has a lot of leverage. Canada is actually the largest export market for the United States, if you take goods and services, a market of well over $400 billion. Canada matters. And as these tariffs themselves demonstrate, some of the things that Canada sells are critically important to the United States. Things like energy, things like potash.
1: The new tariffs on Canadian goods leave out an important category, fertilizers. The U.S. relies on Canada for potash and other agricultural products made more expensive by the closing of the Strait of Hormuz. Earlier this year, we spoke with businesses that were getting a firsthand look at the impact of the conflict.
3: We have seen a major impact on global nitrogen and phosphate values.
4: Josh Linville is vice president of fertilizer at financial services firm Stone X.
3: Most farmers will tell you those prices have skyrocketed, and it's based on the fear of a lack of supply that's out there. We have seen, because of the shutdown of the Persian Gulf, the global S&D for nitrogen and phosphate as well, which isn't getting as much traction, not as much attention, we are seeing both of those get extremely tight. So everybody is talking about the oil and the gas and everything else that flows through there. Few people know, urea being the most commonly traded nitrogen product of the world, about a third of the world's product flows through that Strait of Hormuz. When you look at the top 10 list of global urea exporters, three of them sit behind the Strait of Hormuz. That's Iran, that's Qatar, and that's Saudi Arabia. Those three nations represent three of the 10 largest anhydrous exporting nations. And even on the phosphate side, not a lot of people understand this, Saudi Arabia is one of the world's top five exporting nations for phosphate exports around the world. And again, all of these products are stacked up and backed up, and production is suffering until the Strait of Hormuz is reopened to save traffic.
4: One solution might come from closer to home. Nitrogen-based fertilizers like urea are not the only options available. U.S. farmers also rely heavily on fertilizers like potash, much of which comes from Western Canada. Pam Schwan is the president of the Saskatchewan Mining Association.
5: Potash is one of the main fertilizers that's used to help make crops healthy and grow larger yields. So as the world grows to 10 billion people by 2050, on less arable land, we need to be able to grow crops more effectively and more efficiently that have higher crop yields. So potash is one of those three ingredients, along with phosphorus and nitrogen, that make crop yields much improved.
6: What is the role of potash in Canada's economy?
5: It's very significant, particularly in Saskatchewan. 100% of all the potash produced in Canada is produced in Saskatchewan.
6: Of the potash that is generated in Saskatchewan, how much of it's consumed domestically in Canada? How much of it's exported and to whom?
5: Yeah, very little is used in Canada and very little in Saskatchewan. So there's probably over 98% of what is produced in Canada, and again, all in Saskatchewan, is exported to global markets. So of that, about 50% goes into the United States to help farmers there grow, you know, corn, soybean, and oats. And the rest is exported out to countries like China, India, Indonesia, and Brazil are probably the main customers.
4: Fortunately for U.S. farmers and for Canada's miners, Canadian potash has been kept free from tariffs, something former Deputy Prime Minister Freeland considers wise for all concerned.
2: Two of the world's other leading potash producers after the full-scale Russian invasion of Ukraine. So I'm going to offer a little Canadian editorial here. A particularly bad time to have a trade war with Canada. There are lots of reasons a trade war with Canada is a bad idea. You need Canadian aluminum, for example, for U.S. manufacturing, and aluminum is basically electricity in solid form. But the fact that Canada is such a major producer of potash is another good reason that we're a great trading partner.
1: That does it for us here at Wall Street Week. I'm David Westin. See you next week for more stories of capitalism.

0: coming up on Bloomberg This Weekend, a White House Correspondents' Dinner redo.
1: It's great to be back at a place that I know very well because I built it. As I said 3 months ago, the show must go on.
0: President Trump takes the stage again at the annual dinner 3 months after a gunman stormed security lines at the Washington Hilton. His comments on the war with Iran and crucial midterm elections.
2: Splash landing. SpaceX launches its massive Starship rocket in the first test flight since going public. Will this help boost the company's shares?
0: And new this morning, an exclusive interview with NVIDIA CEO Jensen Huang. His push for more inclusive AI and what he's saying about the growing competition from China.
3: They're producing more AI researchers than probably all of the world has, you know, in any given year. If manufacturing intelligence is important, they manufacture the most important version of it, which is the researcher.
0: Welcome to the weekend, everybody, and welcome to Bloomberg This Weekend. We're coming to you live from our world headquarters here in New York. I'm Christina Ruffini.
2: And I'm David Gura, alongside Lisa Mateo. It is Saturday, July the 25th. Welcome to our listeners and viewers all across Bloomberg's platforms on radio, television, streaming on Bloomberg.com, and watching us on the Bloomberg Business app. And a busy morning this morning. I should note, though, after 13 consecutive nights of strikes led by the U.S. and the Middle East, none happened last night. The president was at this postponed White House Correspondents Association dinner, and we saw what seems like a pause in the attacks by the U.S.
0: There is some action, though, now on the other side of that waterway, and that's in the Red Sea. We're seeing some attacks possibly from the Houthis against some shipping materials. There's reports that the U.S. might have fired on a ship trying to break that that blockade there. And then we're also going to talk about a couple different things. We've got the Ukrainian president is going to the White House, we believe, next week. We're going to talk about the status of that conflict there, what's going on with the cabinet shuffles. And then we're also going to talk about some fun things, including the new Odyssey and the translation and why the classics are suddenly so popular.
2: All right, having a renaissance.
0: But first, we're going to go to Lisa with the headlines.
4: You got it. Let's start with that dinner, guys. Last night, President Trump headlined a scaled-down White House Correspondents' Dinner 3 months after the original event was cut short by a gunman. Now, he criticized several reporters by name while also saying he had respect for journalism and the press. He also spoke about the war in Iran.
1: They are talking to us right now. They'd love to make a deal. I don't think they're ready to. I don't think it's time yet, but I'm willing to listen.
4: It was Trump's first time speaking at the annual event, which he did not attend during his first term. Now, before attending the dinner, President Trump hosted the leaders of four advanced nuclear reactor companies at the White House to commend their technology hitting a milestone. Trump sees nuclear reactors as a key source of power for data centers and economic growth. While he was there, the president took questions from reporters about the exit strategy in Iran.
1: There's two ways. I mean, it's you can just keep doing exactly what we're doing and take them apart piece by piece. We can do it in a more rapid fashion, which we might do, or we can negotiate with them, which we're also doing right now.
4: Either way, President Trump added that the U.S. is locked and loaded and ready to go. Meanwhile, the Houthis have now claimed to have struck southern Saudi Arabia with missiles on the Red Sea coast. Now, this comes after Saudi-led coalition forces in Yemen carried out a military operation against Houthi military targets near a port in the southern Red Sea. While the escalation compounds are already a severe squeeze on regional energy flows, the U.S. military, though, did not announce any strikes on Iran overnight, and Iranian media did not report any Islamic strikes on U.S. bases. The Trump administration facing fresh legal challenge to the president's latest round of global tariffs that took effect Friday. Small businesses filed lawsuits in the U.S. Court of International Trade, accusing President Trump and U.S. officials of unlawfully using Section 301 of the Trade Act of 1974. To replace earlier tariffs that were struck down by the Supreme Court. The Trump administration announced Thursday that the U.S. will collect duties of between 10% and 12.5% on imports from most major trading partners. And in other news, SpaceX's Starship, well, it launched to space in its first major test since the company's initial public offering. It lifted off from the company's Starbase facility in South Texas last night and deployed 20 Starlink satellites. SpaceX has spent more than $15 billion developing Starship. It was actually the rocket's 13th flight. David and Christina.
2: We know from Ed Ludlow this is going to be important for them going forward.
0: Big deal.
2: Getting that more practice for that rocket.
0: That's right. Thanks, Lisa. We can all use a little bit more practice.
2: Sure.
0: All right. Speaking of do-overs, last night, as Lisa mentioned, President Trump returned to the White House Correspondents' Dinner. The initial dinner, of course, ended abruptly after a gunman breached security.
2: Well, the president condemned political violence at the dinner last night, while at the same time attacking political opponents and the press at large.
5: But tonight we come back together to answer that heinous attack with unwavering resolve, and every one of us here this evening to show that in America we do not yield to political violence. As I said 3 months ago, the show must go on. But this place is really the largest group of Trump derangement syndrome people ever put together at one time, I suspect. This evening, it's really all about the fake news media and your handling of prizes and writing and producing and performing made-up stories like the Academy Awards. And this is somewhat of a scoop. My intention to run for a fourth term as President of the United States. I will be doing that. I will be having an official. In fact, I think I have. Yeah. I won 3 times. Now I'm going to do it again. Thank you.
2: Joining us now is Bloomberg White House correspondent Jeff Mason. He was at last night's dinner. He was president in the past of the White House Correspondents Association. Jeff, great to see you. And I guess I should start just by asking you about the feeling in the room. We were all there at the first iteration of this dinner. It took place at the Washington Hilton, a giant ballroom. This was a much smaller affair, different affair. How much was the program last night duplicative of what was supposed to happen at that first dinner just a couple of months ago?
6: I think it was pretty close. In fact, the fact that, of course, the president spoke, the president of the association spoke, the awards were given to members of the press, and also student journalists were recognized for scholarships. And then there was the mentalist at the end as well. It was pretty much the program that was meant to have gone on in April, just 3 months later. And with the fact that that shooting stopped that dinner, that was overshadowing, I guess you could say, this dinner again. But in general, the program was the same, but the venue was smaller. And that was very noticeable, certainly for someone who's attended a bunch of dinners. The ballroom at the Hilton, of course, fits more than 2,000 people. It's the biggest ballroom in Washington. This one was, instead of about 2,600 people, there were fewer than 700 in the room. That doesn't mean it's small, but it's just a much, much more, I guess you could say, intimate size of a dinner. And that changed the mood in the room, too. And we can talk a little bit more about this. But when the president spoke, I think that he also was speaking to what for him was an unusual crowd in that. Most of the people in that room were journalists like myself, and it was not a friendly crowd for what ended up being very much like a rally speech.
0: That's an interesting point, Jeff, because, I mean, we attended the first dinner, and it is a huge ballroom, as you mentioned, and it's a mixed crowd because the journalists invite so many guests. You have entertainment people. You often invite people who are familiar or close to the White House. This is a much smaller room, and I imagine, you know, if he's used to speaking to a bigger crowd, it's harder when the audience is right in front of you and you can see some of those reactions. I mean, what were the reactions to jokes like, I'm assuming it was a joke, you know, running for a fourth term and some of the other remarks? And then there were also, you wrote, a few awkward moments where awards were presented to journalists for being hard on this White House. How did the president react to that?
6: Yeah, I mean, to your first question first, the reaction were a lot of straight faces in the crowd, yeah, because that's our job, you know? I mean, I certainly was keeping a straight face, and I think so were most of the reporters in the room who are committed to neutrally covering this president, and recognize that joke, as it were, of him running for what he called a fourth term is a joke about the Constitution, which, of course, prohibits him from running for another term when he's already served too, which he will have at the end of his second term now. But he, I mean, it's also, again, a quote-unquote joke that is rooted in the fact that that's something that he was actively thinking about at the beginning of his term, and something that he has openly mused about before. I think right now it is a joke. I mean, he has stopped talking about it regularly, particularly after Speaker of the House Mike Johnson basically told him this is unconstitutional, and he seems to have accepted that. And so I think, you know, I think he wanted to, he likes to poke at the press with stuff like that, and that was one of the things that he did last night. Remind me your other question, Christina.
0: That's all right, Jeff. We can move on. I know you've had like 3 hours of sleep, so we're very grateful for you getting up. A friend of the show, Jeff Mason, we really appreciate you. David, go ahead.
2: Just a generous, I mean, there's been this, over the course of having this dinner, there's been a conversation about should it be smaller? Should it involve fewer celebrities, fewer members of the administration? I'm curious, as you experienced the dinner last night, did it give you a sense of maybe this is the way that it's headed? In light of the criticism most recently that it faced after that first dinner, how has the conversation about the longevity of this dinner changed, you know, in the context of the one that we had last night?
6: You know, I think the answer to that is still TBD. The incoming president of the association, Jackie Heinrich, who works for Fox News, announced that the dinner would be held again next year back at the Hilton. So that was certainly a foreshadowing by the association that they're not looking to keep the scaled down version as a model. But yes, you're not wrong to say that this sparked a lot of conversation, certainly about security at the Hilton and security for this event. But it also sparked some conversation within the press corps itself about this dinner more broadly. And it's, you know, there are people who are big fans of this dinner in Washington, and there are people who aren't. And I imagine those conversations will continue.
2: Jeff Mason, come back here in a little bit. We're going to let you take a nap over the course of the next maybe 40 minutes. Bring you
6: I'll
2: back here in
6: just
2: a little
6: one.
2: Time. Take a quick disco nap. Jeff Mason, our White House correspondent, joining us on the heels of the White House Correspondents Association dinner, which took place last night.
0: Thanks, Jeff. All right, just hours ago, the UK Maritime Trade Operations Center warned of an incident involving a tanker and military forces in the Gulf of Oman and is warning vessels in the area to remain diligent.
2: Joining us now is Bloomberg Energy and commodities reporter Stephen Subchinsky, who joins us now from Singapore. Stephen, great to have you with us. And I want to start just by asking you how the contours of this war have changed here in recent days. The Houthis, which are, of course, aligned with the Iranians, getting into this conflict, announcing this blockade, and maybe I could ask you first, just sort of what effect that's had so far on the oil trade and sort of what traders, what investors are thinking about the consequences of that going forward.
7: You know, I think the market is still trying to digest exactly what is happening in the Red Sea and at the Bab al-Mandeb Strait, which is where the Houthis are trying to tighten control. Now, let's put this into context. Since the Strait of Hormuz closed effectively since the end of February when the U.S. and Israel began strikes on Iran, Saudi Arabia was beginning to ship more of its oil. 4 million barrels per day were loaded in the Red Sea through an east-west pipeline. Normally, that oil would be flowing through Hormuz. It was shut, so they were using this workaround. The oil would then go south down through the Red Sea, through the Bab al-Mandeb Strait, and then out to customers in Asia. And what's happened is with the Houthi rebels increasing attacks targeting specifically Saudi ships, there was a fear that this key workaround was now in danger and either would really lead to delays or even a reduction in loading from Saudi ports, because that would require them going through the north, through the Suez Canal, through and then around the South Southern Cape of Africa to get the customers in Asia. We did see a few ships U-turn over the last week away from the Bab al-Mandeb Strait, but in the last 24 hours, we did see two China-linked super oil tankers, though carrying Saudi crude, did get through. So it's a mixed picture. There is some oil flowing through, but at the same time, there are some ships turning around. And you saw oil prices. Brent was about $100 a barrel when I was leaving the office Asia afternoon. But it closed the session U.S. afternoon around $96, $97, which indicates a bit of a fall after those Red Sea flows continued. But at the same time, you have to remember, this is Friday. You never know what Trump's going to do. It was probably a lot of people just wanting to enjoy their weekend as well and not have to worry about having a long position going in. But at the same time, the market, the way they're looking at this, it is a risk. And this is the biggest escalation of the war in the region and attacks on infrastructure and risk to oil that we've seen since March and April.
0: I'm wondering, can you define that risk a little bit? Because I know, according to a report from CBS, at least 7 major pipeline projects are under construction, trying to find alternatives to the strait. And I know the main threat right now in the Red Sea is the distribution point. But we've also got reports this morning the Houthis have claimed to have struck Saudi Arabia with missiles on Saturday morning. Is the concern mostly about that Red Sea distribution point, or is the concern also that an escalation between Saudis and the Houthis could start to impact Saudi production as well?
7: You know, I think that's a really good point, and it's both. I would go even a step further that any sort of flare up between Saudi Arabia and the Houthis attacking ships, Trump himself has said that they will then, if their ships attacked by the Houthis, they will then attack Iran, and he's threatened power plants and bridges. Iran in time said that if that happens, they will attack energy infrastructure throughout the region. The biggest risk in this war since February hasn't necessarily been the closure of these straits. These waterways, sure, they could be closed, but with a good peace deal, they could open up within weeks, and trade could resume to normal in months. The real fear has been if this escalates into a wider conflict within the region, if energy infrastructure, pipelines, liquefied natural gas plants, ships, if they're getting attacked, that's infrastructure that can't easily come back online if there is a peace deal. So the reason why oil was at $120 in March wasn't so much because of the Hormuz closure. It was because Iran kept attacking infrastructure across the region. We haven't gotten to that worst case scenario that we've seen 3 or 4 months back. But if it does spiral into that sort of situation, yeah, certainly that is something that the market is going to be deeply worried about. And if Saudi Arabia, Kuwait, other countries, Qatar's LNG export plant, if all those facilities are either damaged more or if they have to reduce production, then certainly we'll see another leg up in Brent and WTI oil prices.
2: Stephen, I sat down with Fatih Birol a few weeks ago, and we talked about the state of inventories around the world and countries have begun to kind of refill those reserves that they had in the lulls that we've seen. Sounds like they haven't. Can you just get us up to speed sort of on the status of reserves globally? I know there's been a lot of focus here in the U.S. where the Strategic Petroleum Reserve is the lowest it's been in a very long, long time. How much effort has there been around the world to kind of replenish those reserves that have been deployed on an emergency basis since the start of this conflict?
7: You know, I think the better way to look at it, perhaps, is that a lot of customers in Asia of Persian Gulf oil, they were looking at replacing their supply instead of replenishing. So there hasn't been a really big effort to refill inventories. As you said, the SPR in the United States, lowest level in decades. Cushing as well, a key point, is getting low. It continues to decrease. Chinese oil inventories are something that are opaque. You're not exactly sure what's going on there, but there is an expectation that China used quite a lot of their oil inventories when their imports dropped pretty significantly in April, May, and then into June. So then Japan as well, all the other G7 nations had been using their SPR. So you're in a situation where oil inventories are low, but it's not just oil, it's also other fuels, diesel, gasoline, jet fuel. The amount of supply globally is at an uncomfortable level, and that's why you're seeing those products prices rise as well. And it's also not just oil products, it's also natural gas in Europe. Natural gas inventories at the lowest seasonal level in about 5 years. They're not on pace to hit an 80% target refill by November, which is what they want to be at when winter starts, because in winter in Europe, they use a lot of natural gas for heating. So inventories are a problem. And I think the issue is we pulled that lever in March and April to help ease some of the pain in the oil market. And because of this current situation with depleted inventories, you can't really pull that lever again if this Hormuz closure continues and if the Bab el-Mandeb Strait as well is affected. So it is a worrying part of the market.
0: Are you starting to see that stress a little bit in the prices of oil? I mean, it seems to me, as we've been covering this conflict, there's been kind of this indefatigable optimism, somewhat frustrating optimism for those of us who cover diplomacy, that this is going to get resolved. But I'm wondering if that's because they did have those strategic reserves as kind of a buffer, and as those start to deplete, do you think that optimism will start to wane as well?
7: Yeah, I think there are a few reasons why oil has. I mean, granted, we're at $100 Brent in just a few short weeks. So I would say that we're at a pretty relatively high level. We're not at the highs of 120 that we were before, and we're certainly not near $200, which is what some analysts were warning about. Part of that is because of the workarounds. You know, the Saudi Arabia's Red Sea, the East West pipeline they had there, ADNOC and the UAE being able to do their shuttle service to get some oil out, which is to a degree continuing, perhaps, although those ships are going dark. As well, Chinese demand has not really returned. And China is one of the big factors. They're the biggest buyer of oil globally. So as long as Chinese demand doesn't come roaring back, that does add a lot of length, and it does provide some ease to the market. But I would say it is showing up in some prices. I mean, you look at the diesel run rate, or basically the profits that you can make from refining crude into diesel, gasoline, and other products has jumped. There is a need for those fuels, and there is a fear that those supplies are depleting. Natural gas supply is natural gas in Europe. Those prices are on a settled basis at the highest level since 2023. LNG prices in Asia are at the highest level since March and almost the highest level since January 2023. So you are starting to see that some of that pain, maybe not showing up in crude itself, which is about $20 off from the highs of March, but you're seeing it in other products.
2: Steve, before we let you go, let me ask you about another shooting war, the one taking place in Ukraine and the effect that that's had on energy prices. We've talked a lot about the crack spread in recent weeks on this show, talked about refined products, and we've seen Ukraine launching those attacks on energy facilities in Russia, and we've seen Russia reply in kind, targeting energy facilities in Ukraine. What's our sense of the broader implications of that on the global energy market, the way that that's escalated?
7: I mean, that's one more lever that the market was depending on that is now gone. So let's look at it from a crude perspective. The Black Sea is a key export area for Kazakhstan oil. It goes to the CPC through the CPC pipeline to a Russian port. And right now, Moscow has basically said that it is unsafe for them to be docking there. Ukraine has targeted in recent weeks over 90 ships that are connected with Moscow. So you're removing those Kazakhstan supplies, which I believe is about 1 to 1.5% of global seaborne oil supplies. It's not nothing. So again, with Bab el-Mandeb Strait, with Hormuz, that's one amount of oil that's reduced. Then you look at the refining capacity in Russia, which has been greatly affected and disrupted by constant attacks by Iran on the refineries. And Russia is a pretty big supplier and exporter of that fuel. And they've had to restrain and essentially stop exports of diesel. Again, that tightens the global diesel market. So you're getting the crude hit from Kazakhstan and also the diesel hit, again, tightening things for consumers globally.
0: All right, Stephen Sipchinski, thank you for breaking that all down for us. I learned a running rate. I learned a diesel run rate. I learned something new today from Stephen, so thank you so much.
2: Your glossary of terms.
0: Don't quiz me. Don't quiz me on any more global energy terms. That was, you get 1 week of that.
2: Save it for a holiday show. We can do it. The year in review.
0: It'll be something to look forward to. All right, let's check in again with Lisa Mateo for the headlines.
4: You got it. We're starting overseas. Massive forest fires. They do continue to rage out of control. This is in central Spain. Now, authorities have evacuated more than 60,000 people, dozens of firefighters. They've been injured, but no deaths have been reported. Strong winds, well, they have complicated those efforts to control the blaze, which has been fueled by a heat wave. Well, Southern Korea President Lee Jae-myung has wrapped up a two-day visit to San Francisco, meeting with global AI leaders, Silicon Valley venture capitalists, and also NVIDIA CEO Jensen Huang. Now, Bloomberg's Ed Ludlow, he spoke exclusively with Huang at a Korean AI summit, who said this is a golden age for the nation.
8: Their semiconductor business is booming. Their industrial business is booming. You know, this is a country that has the ability to help the world build out the AI infrastructure. But they're incredibly adept at adopting new technologies.
4: NVIDIA has teamed up with SK Group to build more than 2 gigawatts of AI data centers on the Korean peninsula. Well, Samsung has won a contract worth more than $200 billion to make chips for Broadcom. Now, the pact will run for 5 years through 2030 and will focus on Samsung's 2-nanometer and below process technologies for Broadcom's products. That deal will expand the two companies' collaboration across memory and foundry technology. Paramount Skydance and Warner Brothers Discovery say they will hold off on closing their $110 billion deal until June, unless the legal fight over the merger is resolved sooner. California and 11 other states have sued to block the merger. It's a pricey pause for Paramount, though, which has agreed to pay roughly $7 million per day to Warner Brothers shareholders beginning October 1st until that deal is closed. David and Christina, that's a lot of money.
2: It's a Mateo salary, $7 million a day.
4: It's a lot.
2: We pay.
0: Yeah, she's very low-key about it, but of course, she is our fanciest colleague. Thanks for coming in, Lisa, despite the millions.
2: Yes,
0: we appreciate it.
2: Worth.
7: All right,
2: the Trump administration plans to replace expiring tariffs with new ones based on accusations concerning forced labor. Using Section 301 of the Trade Act of 1974, new tariffs of 10 or 12.5% will be placed on 60 nations that supply almost all U.S. imports.
0: The administration is also laying groundwork for additional Section 301 levies on as other investigations are ongoing. For more on this Trump tariff wall, joining us now is Bloomberg Global Trade Editor Brendan Murray. Brendan, I am, as someone who covers this, very confused as to what's happening. What is the timeline for these? When are they going into place, and who is adjudicating this?
9: Yeah, so let's try to unravel this. So we had the 301 tariffs that took effect on 60 economies on Friday, and those range from 10 to 12.5%, and that is basically 99% of countries that ship goods to the U.S. So it's a pretty broad brush that that got hit with the with those tariffs. There's also Brazil was hit with 301 tariffs this week of 25%. Now a lot of things are carved out, coffee, beef, and other things that aren't really, that the U.S. wants, doesn't want to hurt U.S. consumers over. And then we have this, the excess capacity 301 case that is ongoing. We don't know if it's a couple of weeks or maybe a couple of months away, but that one is really targeted at Chinese industrial overcapacity. But it loops in a lot of other countries as well, European Union among them. What we're seeing and what we saw this week really was the president flexing his tariff muscles again. We hadn't really heard much about trade wars since the Supreme Court dealt him a loss back in February and the Iran war started. But he sent several reminders this week that he has the authority to use tariffs, and he wants to use them still, even amid the concerns about affordability heading into the midterm elections.
2: Christina, it was about 24 hours ago I got Brendan on the phone. We talked shortly after these.
0: I know. I heard you guys talk about me. It's fine. I'm not all upset. Whatever.
2: And at the time, Brendan, I asked you just about the market reaction, and it was pretty muted. And I'm curious now that some more time has passed here, what you make of that. So we have these tariffs of 10 to 12.5%. They replaced these other temporary tariffs that were in place after that Supreme Court decision. What explains the market shrug here? Is it the general rate here kind of remains roughly the same as it did after those temporary tariffs went into effect?
9: Yeah, exactly. This is basically a continuation of the 10% baseline that was set up after the Supreme Court ruling went against the president. So 10% is basically the fee that, that if you want to play in the U.S. market, the 10% is the baseline pretty much for everybody. I think another factor here, and Josh Lipsky of the Atlantic Council wrote about this this week, is that remember on Liberation Day and in the immediate weeks afterwards, the bond market really went after the president and didn't, and the president had to retreat from those reciprocal tariffs. And now the financial markets are really just kind of baking in the fact that the U.S. government needs tariff revenue and is kind of looking at tariffs as sort of a necessary evil now, compared to the punishing the market sell off that followed the Liberation Day tariffs. And so I think what we're seeing is markets and companies just absorbing the shocks that we're seeing. We had another one that we haven't talked about, the 50% tariff threat against Canada, which sort of came out of nowhere earlier this week and really kind of raised some eyebrows as to this is an authority he invoked that's never been used before. It's almost 100 years old. And is this the new tool that he's going to use to go after countries individually? Bloomberg Economics expects this is as sort of a trial run against Canada, and maybe it could maybe he could use it against other economies. But the president, you know, definitely made a lot of headlines this week on tariffs. And Jameson Greer testified to Congress, and Democrats really tried to hammer him on the affordability issue. But he, you know, he pretty successfully fended off some of those criticisms by saying, look, inflation is lower than it was when the president took office. And so I think what we have shaping up here is a real economic and political debate in the 3 or 4 months here before the November midterms.
2: You bring up Josh Lipsky, the Atlanta Council, and Catherine Lucy, our colleague, interviewed him for a piece that she wrote as well. And he talked about the stickiness of these tariffs and the way that he sees these as kind of permanent. They're not going to go away. And I think there's a tendency here to think, oh, maybe if a Democrat wins the presidential election next, he or she might remove the tariffs that are put in place. And he really pushed back against that. So I guess that's a way of me getting to a question just about the permanence of these tariffs and how fortified this wall the president's building is. Talk a bit, if you would, Brendan, just about the way that the president and his team have been testing the legality of these tariffs. They've settled on these 301 tariffs. Seems like they are less subject to legal scrutiny, more likely to stay in place, and what that means just about the overall trade policy regime the U.S. is going to have here going forward.
9: Yeah, I mean, to Lipsky's point, it, you know, the whether you're a Democrat or a Republican, you're going to have to fund your programs in an environment, you know, where the fiscal situation is deteriorating pretty rapidly and severely. And so, you know, the tariffs are bringing in something like $100 billion a year by some estimates. And, you know, that's going to fund whether, you know, it's tax cuts or spending that's going to you're going to need that. And if you're looking for places to cut, you know, if you're looking for ways to generate revenue, you're not going to want to get rid of tariffs as long as the economy and consumers are absorbing them, and they have to a large extent so far. So the legality question is really you know, one that we're going to see play out. We saw small businesses sue the administration immediately on Friday over these 301s. You know, it depends on who you talk to. Trade lawyers will tell you, yeah, they're on pretty firm ground with these 301s. They've been tested in the past. But you can talk to others who would say, look, this forced labor 301 investigation is much broader than the intent of the statute. And so there's some vulnerability there, perhaps. You know, how can you lump China in with Switzerland on the question of forced labor? So we're going to see a lot of lawsuits and a lot of uncertainty still.

0: Because you got to get through 60 some odd detailed cases. It seems pretty tedious. And then what did he say to you about that?
1: Well, I mean, he was going into detail just about how rigorous these investigations were. Brennan, this is something that I asked you about yesterday. I mean, we had 60 to 80 countries here in 90 pages. Talk a bit about that, the rigor, the diligence that the trade representative has done here or gone through here.
2: Yeah, so this is the forced labor tariffs. The U.S. TR's office put out a report, a conclusion on its investigation, and it was 98 pages covering roughly 85 countries, including the European Union, the 27 from the European Union. So, you know, you do the math and it's, you know, that's like one page per country or 1.5 pages. Uh-huh. And you gotta wonder how thorough that is and how durable that's going to be under court challenges. The Greer also said that this other case on excess capacity is much more complicated. It involves, interdependent supply chains and it's much more difficult to unravel. And so, and he said, I think he told you, it's, you know, he's got dozens of lawyers working on this. The big unknown about that particular case, that 301 on excess capacity, is are they going to drop that before the summit between Trump and Xi in September? Yeah. And there are folks that will tell you that they won't want to do that and potentially have the Chinese leader back away from that summit that President Trump really wants to happen. And so you start to mix sort of the geopolitical with the trade, the technical side of the trade portfolio at the White House, and you can see how it's going to get very difficult just from a technical aspect. You know, there are only so many lawyers at USTR. It's not a gigantic agency. And, you know, the political side, do you really want to upset China, have them revive their rare earths weaponization, you know, it, as a result of your new excess capacity tariffs? That's some big questions that the political folks and the trade attorneys in the White House are going to have to hash out over the next several weeks.
1: Brennan, great to talk to you 2 days in a row, no less. Brennan joining us there from London.
0: I'll try not to take it personally.
1: Coverage.
0: You guys are talking without me.
1: This is a moving target. We're going to stay in touch. Brennan, appreciate the time. Brennan Murray, our global trade editor. And Christina, it's fascinating how plastic all of this is and how fast.
0: I mean, my other question is, okay, this is nominally done to adequately restrict import of goods made with forced labor. But is the U.S. track record on that any better than Switzerland, any better than some of these countries that we are investigating?
1: I think you're going to hear a similar question from a lot of these nations as they go through this.
0: All right, up next, measles case in the U.S. are already outpacing where they were last year, now a decade.

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2: Thank you for joining us on Bloomberg This Week, and I'm Lisa Mateo. Let's update you on today's top stories. And this, President Donald Trump has a response to the outbreak of cyclospora linked to contaminated iceberg lettuce that was imported from Mexico.
3: I think what we're going to do is we're going to put a major tariff on Mexico because of the lettuce, and we're going to put a big tariff on Canada because of the smoke. All right? We'll get a couple. Which would you have, the lettuce or the smoke?
2: Well, speaking with reporters at the White House yesterday, Trump said he would rather take the smoke. Meanwhile, cyclospora outbreak has now spread to four more states. And the Wall Street Journal says representatives for produce giant Taylor Farms has contacted the White House to try and delay the recall. Now, the company is asking for more proof and more time before being linked to that foodborne illness. And meanwhile, Taco Bell's lettuce-free burrito, will it help the company recover after a parasite scare? Data compiled by Bloomberg's Second Measure, it shows an improvement in transactions when the restaurant chain began selling the $1 enchiritos. Now, traffic to the company's U.S. location has taken a hit since authorities, yes, did tie that cyclospora infection to shredded lettuce that was supplied by Taylor Farms, sold at Taco Bell's in several states. And in sports, LeBron James headed to Philly, ending an eight-year run with the Los Angeles Lakers. The NBA star announced his plans to join the Philadelphia 76ers on social media, saying that his decision, well, it wasn't based on money or family, but rather the desire to compete and win another championship. Now, ESPN says James will sign a two-year, $8 million deal with a player option. So he's leaving Bronny. He's leaving his son.
4: Yeah, this is big news in my household. I got one son at summer camp, sleep away, another one back home. He's written a letter as a result of this.
2: Did
4: to
2: he?
4: Spread the news to those camp goers. This is apparently meets the threshold, but you know, it's what, 24th
5: that's
4: season?
5: Adorably analog.
4: Yes, yes, yes, very yes. Analog. Yeah.
5: I like summer camp. Can we go to sleepaway camp?
4: I
5: adults?
4: Would love to do it.
5: Unplug, please.
4: Unplug.
5: Sounds great. All right. Thanks, Lisa. In less cheerful news, an alarming statistics from the CDC on Friday, the number of measles cases this year in the United States hit 2,318. That's higher than all of last year and is now the most infection since 1991.
4: For more, we're joined by Dr. Amish Adalja. He's an infectious disease expert and senior scholar at Johns Hopkins University Center for Health Security. Dr. Dalsha, great to have you with us once again. And let me just start by asking about how we got to this place. And I guess a natural follow-on to that is, what would the U.S. need to do to kind of get beyond this or get back to the way things were? How far is the cat out of the bag?
6: When you think about outbreaks, sometimes it's hard to understand how things got started. How do you got to the status quo? With measles, it's really a no-brainer. We got there because vaccination rates fell below the herd immunity threshold. And we're talking about what is the most contagious infectious disease that we humans face, one that requires a high level of immunity in the population, and one in which it's circulating in many parts of the world. So all it took was for us to lower our armor, to lower our force field, and then measles came back. It never went away. And the solution is equally simple. It's just to get more vaccine into the arms of people who are unvaccinated, and then this problem will disappear.
5: David and I have a selfish question. When we were putting this in the lineup yesterday, we've had MMRs as kids. Are we protected? People who had the usual vaccine course as children, does that take you through adulthood? Or at some point, if you're in one of these places with high infection rates, do you need some sort of booster?
6: For the vast, vast majority of people, the standard two-dose childhood vaccination schedule will protect them for life. That doesn't mean that the vaccine is 100%, but it's pushing up, you know, above 95%. So there's no generalized recommendation for boosters that are needed for the population. It's really about people who've had zero doses of measles. That's what's driving this.
4: You know, in your line of work, a lot of what you deal with is kind of communication about the need for vaccination going forward. And I'm curious, at this moment when it seems like there are government officials who are not promoting them or not advocating for them. Maybe it's incumbent more on public health practitioners like yourself to push for that. What is the messaging campaign like? In other words, how do you assess the way in which public health professionals are making the case for vaccines at a time when they seem more necessary than ever?
5: And what kind of campaigns have been effective? Have you seen any that have worked?
6: So I think it depends upon why someone is not vaccinated. There may be people who haven't gotten around to getting their children vaccinated. There may be people who have questions about vaccines. So you kind of have to take a different tack depending upon where someone is. And often it's very different to do it kind of as a one-size-fits-all message on television by a talking head versus a provider sitting in front of a patient or a patient's family and asking, what questions do you have about measles? And I think That's the better way to do it. We know that people will move towards vaccination if they can get their answers, get answers to the questions that they have in a non-judgmental way. That's a very different type of rhetoric when you're dealing with the likes of RFK Jr., who is spreading disinformation, where you just have to basically call him out for spreading lies. So it's very kind of nuanced and very personalized, and that's what works. We know that parents trust family doctors, they trust their primary care providers. That's where the actual movement occurs, not so much when someone's on, you know, blasting from a megaphone about the vaccine.
5: I think we talked about this last time you were on here, but it seems pretty much a fait accompli now that the U.S. is going to lose its measles elimination status. There was this hearing. The U.S. requested that it be pushed back until the fall. So now that decision won't come down until fall. But at this point, can you see any way that doesn't happen given the case rates in the U.S.?
6: No, I think that the United States has effectively lost its elimination status. And even if by some technicality it maintains its elimination status, the deeper question is, does the United States have resiliency against measles? The answer is no, irrespective of what the elimination status decision is. And there will be politics around the elimination decision. So I think it's just, for all intents and purposes, the U.S. does not have the ability to control measles any longer.
4: On the issue of control, I'm curious how that dovetails with kind of economic considerations. So when you look at where these outbreaks are, I saw there's one in Teton County in Wyoming, for instance. When you start to see an outbreak like this, so much work has to be done to track down who's been exposed to it, get the word out, obviously mount a vaccination campaign as well. Could you talk a bit about the economic consequences of having a resurgence in a disease like measles in the way in which we're seeing here in the U.S.?
6: So anytime there's an infectious disease, it will lead to disruption. People can't go about their activities of daily life, which means if it's a child with measles, that child can't go to school. That child's parents might have to stay home. That child's parents might have to hire someone to babysit. And then you have a health department that then has to go and investigate who was the person in touch with. Do they need to contact people? Do they need to do any kind of countermeasures to stop the measles from spreading in a given community? All of that costs money. And it's money that doesn't need to be spent because these measles cases are happening voluntarily by people's choices. This is not some force of nature. This is people's choice to not vaccinate their children. And then it has economic consequences that don't need to be incurred. And I think that's another important point to make with infectious diseases is that they keep humans from flourishing because they're stuck in bed sick and they're not out there producing, they're out there innovating, and you're taking money that could be used for some other other concern. And now it's being put back to something, it's put into something that we shouldn't have to be putting money into when we've had a solution to this since the 1960s.
5: Doc, before we let you go, we want to ask you about the other thing a lot of Americans are worried about, and that's this cyclospora going around with this, possibly this tainted lettuce. It seems like, did the government react fast enough? And is this a larger concern about food safety and oversight in the U.S.?
6: So I do think it was more of a reactive reaction from the government. I think state governments did very well, namely Michigan, which got hit very, very hard. But you have to remember that the CDC basically got decimated in this administration in terms of cuts to its budget, whole divisions that were eliminated, including the division that would have been responsible for cyclospora. So there's less people doing this. So when you're thinking about a foodborne outbreak, it's time and speed and the speed to identify what the vehicle is that's spreading something. If you've got less people around to crunch the data, to do the interviews with people who are case patients, it's going to take longer. And the State Departments have done well, but they are also underfunded, chronically underfunded, understaffed. So it is something that decreases the overall resiliency to foodborne illnesses when you don't have a robust system in place or when that system is being actively dismantled.
5: All right, Dr. Adalja from Johns Hopkins University Center for Health Security, thank you so much for joining us.
4: Appreciate it. And I think a story here as well is the way that the CDC was monitoring for these kinds of parasites. I've seen reported that they kind of scaled back the ones that they were monitoring for regularly. Cyclospora was one that was
5: this
4: no
5: one
4: longer
5: specifically,
4: being checked for. And so now we're in a moment where clearly it's had this profound impact, yes, in Michigan, but across the country. Were they able to get ahead of it? No, in likelihood, because they weren't just monitoring the way in which
5: but
4: they
5: it seems
4: had
5: like
4: the
5: I mean, this is a constant battle that you hear from public health officials, whether it's Ebola or COVID. When those diseases get under control, it seems hard to justify to governments that they still need that money. It gets pulled back, and this is how you end up where you are.
4: See if that changes. All right, coming up here, Tesla is struggling after a disappointing quarterly earnings report and lagging EV sales. So what will become of the Cybertruck, which Elon Musk called Tesla's best product ever made.
5: And you can explore live streaming news and interviews all on our Bloomberg TV shows, documentaries, reporter analysis.

0: Goldberg.
1: Welcome back to Bloomberg This Week. I'm David Gura here with Christina Ruffini. And something we're going to talk about here in a minute is the Teslas, Ford vehicles. Tesla had some bad earnings this week, I just want to point out. But this was a fascinating piece that we saw in the Bloomberg Terminal involving the way that Tesla's Cybertruck. Are you a fan?
2: No comment.
1: Would you drive one?
2: Absolutely not.
1: Would not drive one. I would think I'd find it difficult to drive. Anyways, that it may be kind of the legacy, the heir apparent to the Ford Edsel, which I actually have never seen on the road.
2: I haven't either, but I've I know it from a butt of jokes that your parents or grandparents would make. And in the article, our colleague Keith Naughton kind of goes into the reasons it was so controversial. It had this vertical grille in the front.
1: Very futuristic looking.
2: Disrupting the way cars were made and looked. But it was also about the way the car functioned. They kind of got ahead of their skis with some of the features. It had a push shift switch, which was on the steering wheel. So people would try to honk the horn and accidentally throw their car into a different gear.
1: Yes.
2: So that didn't help the upsell. But he compares it to kind of the Tesla and how it was one of the biggest duds for Ford, and the Cybertruck could be one of the biggest duds.
1: As we tee up Lisa Matea doing our BTWs, this is one of my must reads of the week. I mean, that was fascinating because you look at
2: great.
1: That Edsel, it was supposed to sell tens and tens of thousands of cars.
2: They thought it was going to be their best selling.
1: It's going to be a huge thing. Sold 9,000, I think, total. And we look at the Cybertruck, again, Elon Musk, much ballyhooed. This is going to be the truck of the future. Lo and behold, it seems Elon Musk's companies are buying a lot of these for general transportation around.
2: Oh, interesting.
1: Starbase and other properties, but they've not caught on.
2: I'm surprised how many I've seen in the city, both in D.C., which I guess made sense given the politics of owning a Tesla, which has also changed since the Tesla,
1: since
2: the Cybertruck launch. But I see quite a few of them in Manhattan. There's some around here. So.
1: I would not want to park one here in New York City.
2: It seems like a very difficult car to drive in
1: All right.
2: the city.
1: I've done a fake BTW there. Let's get to the real BTW here with Lisa Mateo.
2: Let's go to the queen herself. BTW.
1: Reading more deeply than I have. I mean, again, great story by Keith Naughton. I know you've got more, Lisa. Yeah,
3: I do. But I've seen those Cybertrucks trying to park in parking spots.
1: Yeah.
3: And you're right. It is pretty scary to see them trying to pull in there. All right. So let's start with this. Okay. So Play-Doh isn't just for kids anymore. Remember it as a kid? You used to play with it?
1: I used to eat it.
3: Okay. That explains a lot.
2: Did you really?
1: So, of course. It's quite salty.
2: Am I the only one who didn't eat Play-Doh?
1: Oh,
2: all right.
1: God.
3: I did not. I did not know that was a thing. Okay.
1: High carb load there.
3: Here's the headline for you. Okay. So Hasbro, it plants Play-Doh growth seed with Blooms. Okay, so basically what Blooms is, it's this new line that's geared toward adults, right? So it's flower arrangements. You can make flowers from the Play-Doh.
1: Okay.
3: They're hoping it can, catapult their growth. It's a $1.5 billion arts and crafts category. But I wanted you to listen to the Hasbro CEO. His name is Christian Cox, and
1: okay.
3: he spoke on open interest about it. Listen to this.
2: Okay.
4: I think that build and display dynamic, that play being more than just something for kids, collection being more than something for just nerds like myself, but much broader, I think that's powering the entire play industry right now and is a power trend that I don't think is going to go away anytime soon.
1: Industry.
3: Yes. So you hear we talked about collection. So think trading cards. Okay. So Bloomberg is saying that Blooms may not be as big of a growth as trading cards, but they do see it kind of, it could help, but it's a smaller category. So it's going to be tough. I don't know. Do adults really want to do the Play-Doh thing?
1: Well, they love coloring.
3: They
1: apparently.
3: Do.
1: Adults
3: they
1: like to relieve
2: do.
1: Their stress by coloring.
2: I feel like this is trying to compete with the Lego flower arrangements
3: yes.
2: that you can buy
3: she
2: and
3: knows.
2: Build,
3: yes,
2: but
3: yes.
2: those are permanent, right? You put them together and they're not going to wilt or melt. I'm assuming you're not baking this Play-Doh. It's just you can go smush it. If someone runs into it,
3: yeah,
2: you're going to wreck
3: you
2: your
3: do.
2: Flour.
3: I mean, and it's going everywhere. It's at Target. It's at Walmart. It's even on TikTok shop. It's everywhere.
2: All right, Lisa, you bring us Play-Doh and we will reevaluate
1: yeah,
2: our answer.
1: I should
2: How about
1: say
2: that?
1: Those Lego flowers not edible.
3: No, they are not edible. Please.
2: Anything's edible
3: do not
2: if you try hard
3: home.
2: Enough to.
1: All right. What else you got, Lisa?
3: Okay. Okay. Are you pickleball fans? Do you guys play? No? Have you tried?
2: I have played once for a story.
3: Okay.
1: Oh, really?
2: Yeah.
1: I've never played.
3: Well, there's
1: fun.
3: Something new, guys.
1: It's very popular.
3: Forget pickleball. Move over. It is paddle.
1: Paddle.
3: Okay, yes. Wall Street Journal says inside the push to make paddle the next pickleball. So they share a lot of elements with squash and tennis, played mostly in doubles. This is what paddle is. So it's the rackets have holes, not string. The balls look like tennis balls, but not like the wiffle ball, like how you have in this, pickleball and you hear the plink, plink,
2: oh,
3: plink.
2: Oh, is that
3: back
2: what's different? I was like, this looks
3: yes.
2: the same. What is
3: and
2: different?
3: And the court is a little bit bigger than the pickleball court. It's surrounded too by walls made of glass panels and mesh, so it's a little bit different than pickleball, but this is becoming huge. There are members
1: all,
3: who pay
1: all over the
3: a
1: city.
3: Lot of money. Yes.
1: And it seems very, I've heard it's very expensive. Not
3: it
1: that
3: is,
1: that's been my barrier
3: is.
1: To entry.
2: No, but I think there's one of these in Central Park now. I can't remember if it's, I think it's paddle. The whole, like, where the ice rink is normally, it's either pickleball or paddle, but there's people out there.
1: I've seen one in Dumbo in Brooklyn.
3: Yeah. If it has the walls around it, it's the paddle. So
2: okay.
3: That's how it doesn't.
2: Okay, so it must be, well.
1: We haven't asked you if you've played pickleball, Lisa.
3: I do not. No, I'm not pickleball, not tennis. I've tried, failed miserably. So let's move on to this one. Okay, Washington's Union Square. Okay, Christina, I know you've been there a ton of different times. Have you ever seen a little pig there? Okay.
1: What?
2: This is at Union Station?
3: A mini pig. Yes, Union Station. Yes, sorry, not Union Square. Union Station. Okay, so this little pig, isn't he the cutest thing? This is from the Washington Post. A mini pig has a big job. His job, his name is Synergy, okay? He's just over five pounds,
1: so
3: 7 months old.
1: Synergy the pig.
3: Yes, it belongs to the owner, the founder of the H3 Project, which is like a crisis intervention program. So this little pig goes into Union Station and walks around, and it helps them get clients, right? Because if you see a cute little pig, you're going to be more than willing to go up and say, like, oh, open up, because it's sometimes it's hard for them to get clients. So this little pig is like the hottest thing in the train station right now.
1: The hottest thing in the train station.
3: It is the cutest little thing.
2: All right, I am going through this train station next week with my tiny dog, Brutus.
3: Yes!
2: I think
3: they will be best friends.
1: Look for that pig.
2: If they meet, I will report back. I don't know how Brutus is going to feel about a tiny pig, but that's what we got.
1: Lisa Mateo, thank you very much. BTW, I'll get to say that. BTW this week. How about that pig? For our radio listeners, it had a little beard, it looked like.
2: It was very cute.
3: It's very
2: mini. They get bigger.
1: Yeah, we all do. All right, we're coming up on 8 a.m. in New York City.
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0: coming up on Bloomberg This Weekend, a White House Correspondents' Dinner redo.
1: It's great to be back at a place that I know very well because I built it. As I said 3 months ago, the show must go on.
0: President Trump takes the stage again at the annual dinner 3 months after a gunman stormed security lines at the Washington Hilton. His comments on the war with Iran and crucial midterm elections.
2: Splash landing. SpaceX launches its massive Starship rocket in the first test flight since going public. Will this help boost the company's shares?
0: And new this morning, an exclusive interview with NVIDIA CEO Jensen Huang. His push for more inclusive AI and what he's saying about the growing competition from China.
3: They're producing more AI researchers than probably all of the world has, you know, in any given year. If manufacturing intelligence is important, they manufacture the most important version of it, which is the researcher.
4: Well, welcome to Bloomberg This Weekend. It is 8 a.m. in New York City from Bloomberg's World Headquarters. I'm David Gura.
5: I'm Christina Ruffini. We're here with Lisa Mateo, bringing you the latest breaking news reports, analysis, and live reporting this morning and every weekend from 7 to 10 a.m. We've been talking about the White House Correspondents' Dinner, part two, that took place last night. Also, what's going on in the Strait and how that story has now kind of turned to the Red Sea as we're seeing potential attacks from the Houthis on ships there as well and maybe against Saudi Arabia.
4: Eager to talk to Jeff Mason once again, but there was a fascinating piece in the Washington Post this morning about the way that the president continues to talk about diplomacy as the solution here, that more often than not, when he addresses the war, he talks about how talks are continuing. And it seems like there was no real indication that that is, in fact, what's happening here. As we've seen, yes, a break in U.S. strikes overnight on Friday night going into Saturday, but there have been 13 straight days of the U.S. striking targets in Iran.
5: That's right. And now we have the specter of this new nuclear deal that the U.S. might strike with Saudi Arabia. But there's a catch there.
4: There's a big caveat.
5: And we're going to talk about that later.
4: Yeah,
5: all right. But first, we're going to go to Lisa Mateo with the headlines.
6: We got it. Let's get to that part two you were talking about. Last night, President Trump headlined a scaled-down White House Correspondents' Dinner 3 months after the original event was cut short by a gunman. Now, he criticized several reporters by name while also saying he had respect for journalism and the press. He also spoke about the war in Iran. It was Trump's first time speaking at the annual event, which he did not attend during his first term. Now, before attending the dinner, President Trump hosted the leaders of four advanced nuclear reactor companies at the White House to commend their technology hitting a milestone. Trump sees nuclear reactors as a key source of power for data centers and economic growth. While he was there, the president took questions from reporters on Saudi Arabia's nuclear deal.
7: In order to do it, they have to be a member of the Abraham Accords, which have been very successful. But it's time now that they do it. They and others didn't want to do it because of the problem that they had with Iran. You don't have that problem anymore.
6: Now, speaking of Iran, meanwhile, the Houthis now claim to have struck southern Saudi Arabia with missiles on the Red Sea coast. It comes after Saudi-led coalition forces in Yemen, while it carried out a military operation against Houthi military targets. That was near a port in the southern Red Sea. The escalation, it compounds an already severe squeeze on regional energy flows. The U.S. military did not announce any strikes on Iran overnight, and Iranian media did not report any Islamic Republic strikes on U.S. bases. The Trump administration facing a fresh legal challenge to the president's latest round of global tariffs that took effect Friday. Small businesses, well, they filed lawsuits in the U.S. Court of International Trade accusing President Trump and U.S. officials of unlawfully using Section 301 of the Trade Act of 1974 to replace earlier tariffs that were struck down by the Supreme Court. The Trump administration announced Thursday that the U.S. will collect duties of between 10% and 12.5% on imports from most major trading partners. And meanwhile, Peter Navarro, senior advisor to President Trump on trade and manufacturing, is defending the administration's tariff strategy, saying that persistent trade deficits are the result of what he called foreign countries, quote, cheating. He spoke with Bloomberg's Joe Matthew on Balance of Power.
8: If you go to the textbooks in trade, you're not supposed to have chronic balance of payments deficits. I mean, you're just not. Things are supposed to adjust. But the reason why that happens is because they cheat.
6: Navarro says that Europe's digital tax, it serves an example of unfair treatment of U.S. companies. David and Christina.
4: It'll be interesting to see how all this plays out. I mentioned we had Brendan Murray on a little while ago, this spice company that fought
5: back
4: those first tariffs, now fighting these again. And I think it'd be fun to catch up with them once again to see sort of what the argument they're making is. But Brendan Murray telling me yesterday, likely to see a lot of court challenges here, but unclear sort of how much success they're going to have relative to the ones that we've seen in the past.
5: But it does seem, as Brenna was saying, that at this point, these economies, these markets are factoring in there's going to be at least probably some sort of 10% tariff.
4: Some floor and there of 10.
5: They need some sort of predictability to just go forward with that in mind. And if something happens in the courts, so be it.
4: We'll see.
5: All right. Thanks, Lisa.
4: All right. Prior to last night's White House Correspondents' Dinner, President Trump was in the Oval Office saying the U.S. is locked and loaded, his words, prepared to launch a major attack on Iran.
9: Follow up on Iran. Have you made a decision about the major strikes that you're referring to? Okay. Should we expect to see major strikes?
7: Look, we're talking to them right now. I think they're getting more and more serious as the days go by, for maybe the obvious reason. But we are talking to them right now. Look, there are two ways. I consider that the smarter way, but the other is probably the easier way, doing what we're doing. And we can take that to a much higher level if we want to. You know, we're prepared to do that, as you know. We're locked and loaded. We're locked and loaded and ready to go, but we're talking to them. So I think while we're talking, we'll see what comes of it.
9: I believe,
7: Jeff, they're very serious. Okay. They should be.
9: And when you say that you're talking, is it Mr. Kushner or Mr. Witkoff, or who's involved in those talks?
7: Sort of everybody. J.D. and Marco and a lot of people to talk to, a lot of people to talk to. It's a big deal. But really, when you get right down to it, it's not very complex. They cannot have a nuclear weapon. You know, very, very simple, actually, but it's a big deal. They cannot have a nuclear weapon. If they have even the thought of a nuclear weapon, we will just continue to go at much higher levels. But we are talking right now, and we'll see what comes of it. I'm not, you know, despite what everyone says about the election, I'm not in a hurry.
5: A lot of people to talk to, the president says. And talking to the president was our own White House correspondent, Jeff Mason, who joins us now following that dinner on very little sleep. For our TV viewers, yes, you did see Jeff there in the Oval in that scrum of reporters. Jeff, we were talking as we came on the air today about this is the first time in almost 2 weeks that Iran and the U.S. have not exchanged, as far as we know yet this morning, any munitions or attacks overnight. Should we read anything into that, or is this just a pause as the White House tries to recalibrate?
10: I mean, it's hard to know because they certainly have done a bit of recalibration over the last several weeks, as we know. And after the MOU was thrown out and strikes started again, it seemed like escalation was the top of the agenda. But that answer that he gave me in the Oval Office yesterday seemed to foreshadow that he was maybe ready for a little pause. And the fact that there weren't strikes overnight, again, seemed to confirm that what he said was actually what he intended, which is to pull back a little bit while talks apparently are happening. We don't have a whole lot of details about those talks, and that's one reason I followed up by asking who's leading them, because we know that Jared Kushner and J.D. Vance, of course, at one point were involved. But he said he named those names again as being involved now, and I guess we'll just see where that goes.
4: I mentioned this piece in the Post this morning at the top of the show. Michael Birnbaum, who covers the White House for the Post, whom I know you know, writes, six times during that 38-minute Oval Office appearance on Friday, the president mentioned that his envoys were talking to Iran. Mike Birnbaum continues, the rhetorical emphasis on diplomacy followed days in which he suggested that he was ready to increase military pressure on the Middle Eastern country. Talk about that dynamic, if you would, Jeff. The way that we're hearing one thing from the president, yet all the while indications seem to be that he is fully considering ramping up military pressure on the country. There was that conversation that he had with Axios a little bit earlier in the week in which he talked about how he hadn't made a decision yet, but he was leaning toward more military action. The way that he's viewing the diplomatic path going forward here, as all the while he's talking about increasing military might.
10: It's kind of emblematic of how he's handled this war from the very beginning. He wants to have both. He wants to be able to say, I've got victory. I've done something that no other president has done. I've taken on Iran. We're preventing them from having a nuclear weapon. But he also has mused openly about being concerned of being a president who would preside over another Great Depression. And that's a reference to the economic impacts of this war, which, of course, Americans across the country are seeing with high fuel prices, which are directly related to the Strait of Hormuz not letting or not getting the kind of oil traffic through that it was before this whole conflict began. So I think, David, both things can be true. He is prepared for another big strike if he needs to. And of course, he's the one who will make that determination of need, but is also really from the very beginning been open to off ramps if he feels like the United States is being taken seriously by the Republic of Iran. And I think that played out yesterday. But it was yesterday was sort of a microcosm of that, because you're right to mention what he said to Axios as being preparing for a big massive strike. And then what he said to me, which was, we're talking and let's kind of wait and see how that plays out before I make a decision about that strike. It's a lot of information, and some of it is often very contradictory.
5: Jeff, before we let you go, I do want to ask you about this announcement that the U.S. is potentially entering into an agreement to help build a nuclear reactor in Saudi Arabia. Now, before we dig into the details of that deal, I want to play you some sound from the president talking about Saudi Arabia and the Abraham Accords, which is normalization of diplomatic relations with Israel.
7: In order to do it, they have to be a member of the Abraham Accords, which have been very successful. But it's time now that they do it. They and others didn't want to do it because of the problem that they had with Iran. You don't have that problem anymore. You don't have a great power there anymore. You have a problem, but the problem is disappearing day by day. They were the bully of the Middle East. They were not going to be that much of a bully anymore.
5: The issue with this agreement, as I understand it, is it would allow Saudi to control and manufacture its own nuclear fuel. The U.S. has a deal with the UAE that doesn't allow that. It's considered the gold standard. It has inspections, and the fuel is handled other places. Why does Saudi Arabia, a very oil-rich nation, suddenly want a nuclear power plant? Does this seem about something else? And also, the U.S. has said this can't happen until Saudi normalizes relations with Israel. That is nowhere near close, because the Saudi crown prince has said that can't happen until the situation in Gaza has handled. So is this really anything?
10: Yeah, let's dig into that second question. The deal was more or less done and signed when the president came out with his Truth Social post saying that this is all dependent on Saudi Arabia signing up to the Abraham Accords, which they have made clear that they don't want to do. So he essentially undermined the entire process, the entire deal, which may have been a reaction to some of the criticism that you were referencing about what U.S. was agreeing to with Saudi Arabia. But that's what we were asking him, or that's what he was being asked about in the Oval Office yesterday. Why did you do this? And even Caroline Levitt, his spokeswoman on Thursday, was asked about it after that Truth Social post came out. And she said, you know, this was always known. This was always known. But it didn't appear to have been known before that deal was agreed to by both parties and even by his own administration. He clearly had a new thought about it, and that basically undermine the whole deal.
5: All right. Jeff Mason, Bloomberg White House correspondent, thank you so much for getting up. Please go take a nap. We really appreciate you.
10: My pleasure.
4: I want to dig into that last issue a bit more here with somebody who's a renowned expert here on nuclear security and non-proliferation issues. That is the Vice President for Studies at the Carnegie Endowment for International Peace, Corey Hinderstein, who joins us now. Corey, let me ask you first of all just about the moment that we're in, and Jeff was alluding to it, the way that this could be kind of transformative to the Saudi economy, but a lot of questions about why this is indeed happening now. How are you processing this conversation that's taking place about the White House's willingness to help facilitate this in Saudi Arabia, and indeed what it could mean for, yes, the Middle East, but the world more broadly?
11: Thank you for having me this morning. This is a really interesting question, because the Saudis have been pursuing nuclear energy for years. It comes from a couple of different approaches. One, they have some uranium deposits, although they may prove to be maybe less fruitful than they had hoped at one point. Any energy that they use domestically could free up oil that they could sell internationally, and the economics of that may be good. They're also probably interested in creating options for nuclear weapons in the future. It doesn't mean that they've made a decision to build a nuclear weapon, but Saudi leaders at multiple levels have said that they want the possibility to pursue a nuclear weapon if, for example, Iran was to acquire one.
5: That seems like the key issue, because Saudi, again, not hurting for energy. And also, if they really wanted a civilian nuclear program, they could have had one years ago. They've put out bids. My understanding is previously they've talked to China, Russia. They've investigated this before. Is there a reasonable non-military explanation for not making the same fuel restrictions on the Saudi deal that the U.S. did when it made its deal with the UAE in 2009?
11: Well, obviously, geopolitics are playing here. The United States wants to be Saudi's nuclear partner, as opposed to China or Russia. And in order to do that, we have historically asked for constraints on those programs that China and Russia don't ask for. So the real question here is, which is more important, that the U.S. industry and strategic partnership be engaged with Saudi and at the expense of Russia and China, or that we hold to some of these core nonproliferation principles? Now, I come from the nonproliferation community. Of course, I'm really committed to these nonproliferation principles. But there are some interesting creative ways that previous administrations, the first Trump administration, the Biden administration, and the current Trump administration have looked at to say, are there ways we can get what we want and also give a little bit? And on the domestic enrichment, the issue that you've noted, what they seem to have said is, we will engage in a conversation about it, so we don't cut it off. But there has to be a later decision point. So there's a gate that has to go through related to economics. And then if we pass that gate, then yes, potentially there would be enrichment in Saudi Arabia, but it would be U.S. technology under U.S. control in some sort of black box arrangement. That's creative. I don't know if it can really happen, but I think it's kind of better than the alternative of opening the space for Russia and China, and certainly better than Saudi Arabia getting fed up and just pursuing a domestic program themselves.
5: That's interesting.
4: Corey, let me lean into a chain reaction metaphor here, obviously so integral to nuclear energy, but also when it comes to policy surrounding, and our colleague Mark Champion, who covers foreign affairs for Bloomberg Opinion, wrote a column about this, and he said this is a problem that's been kind of solving a tactical problem here, but could really spread more widely. He said, if the U.S. is allowed to bend nuclear nonproliferation rules for Saudi Arabia, then why not for Egypt, Turkey, South Korea, or Japan? And if that's okay for U.S. allies, then why not for Russian and Chinese ones also? Talk a bit about that, the way that we're seeing this play out here in somewhat of a vacuum, but the way that you're thinking through what a carve-out like this, an exception like this, going down this path might mean for nonproliferation more broadly.
11: It's a really important question, and I think one that's loaded with a lot of misunderstandings about history. For example, we do talk about the gold standard in the context of the United Arab Emirates and what they have agreed to and what they've accepted as far as constraints on their program. But those were not imposed on the UAE. Those were initiated by the UAE. And what we've seen is Japan does have a different rule than Korea, and that creates problems in the relationships with our East Asian allies. We do have different rules with different countries. We do have a case-by-case basis. Now, there are certain foundational elements that we seek, but for example, we have not required the no enrichment and no reprocessing commitment from other countries, even since the UAE agreed to it. It's ideal. But sometimes we're not living in a perfect world. And when we're thinking about the relationship that nuclear energy can create, a multi-generational, multi-decadal, ongoing engagement with the United States, sometimes that leverage may be worth more than some other things that we have to give up.
5: I also wonder, when you look at, let's say, who started Iran's nuclear program, the phrase "atoms for peace" comes to mind, if there's enough consideration about, yes, this administration, this regime in Saudi is nominally friendly towards the United States, but that doesn't mean what comes down the line in 5-10 years is going to be. And it seems to me the U.S. fails to learn this lesson time and time again. We arm the Mujahideen that goes to goes into the Taliban. The weapons that we left with the Shah went against us, in Iran. Is there a fear that should this regime change and no longer be friendly to the United States, they would have armed a country that could be an antagonist to America?
11: This is a really important point. I mean, these systems, these facilities, a nuclear power plant, a uranium enrichment plant, if one day they were to pursue that down the road, these are not things that can just be turned off. But there are things that we could do to constrain capability, but it's not a guarantee. And you're right that we haven't learned that lesson in all cases. There's another area where we may be repeating the problems of the past, and that's with our own civil nuclear program and how we're seeing about pursuing that going forward and looking at the use of some materials, including plutonium, that could have this dual use, being possible fuel for nuclear energy and fuel for a nuclear weapon. In the past, we spread highly enriched uranium all over the world because we thought these research reactors fueled by HEU were great, you know, collaborative projects. And then we've spent hundreds and hundreds and hundreds of millions of dollars collecting that HEU back to the United States. I don't want us to see us doing the same thing with plutonium.
4: Let's end here with the announcement the president made yesterday, this event that he had in the Oval Office, the announcement that there's going to be more kind of civilian nuclear power efforts here in the U.S. that are going to be happening kind of pioneered by or prompted by the private sector here. How do you greet that? It does seem like there increasingly is a conversation in this country that there's inevitability to there being more nuclear energy in the U.S. A good thing as you see it, not to be too blunt in my questioning, but are we at a point at which it does seem like this is a path that the U.S. has to go down in light of the demands that we're seeing placed on the energy grid?
11: In my personal opinion, I think that nuclear energy and the expansion of civil nuclear energy is actually a good thing, especially domestically. But there are ways to do it right and there are ways to do it wrong. And exactly on the point we were just talking, let's learn our lessons. Let's think about the proliferation sensitivity of the materials we put into that ecosystem and into that supply chain. Let's think about the verification and monitoring that we can help the International Atomic Energy Agency build so that we have warning if things were to go into a non-civilian pathway. And let's use civil nuclear energy as both a partnership point and a pursuit of clean energy, lower carbon future, and energy security.
5: Corey Henderson, always lovely to see you. Thank you so much. I really appreciate it. Now we're going to go to Lisa Mateo for the headlines.
6: You got it. And let's get right to it, guys. We're starting with a big win for one of India's largest student movements. That's in years. The country's education minister has resigned after protests over exam paper leaks. Now, analysts say that it shows that the government is finally taking accountability and responsibility for the leaks that impact millions of youth. Protesters have since ended their demonstrations. The race to replace former Senate candidate Graham Platner will come to an end today at the main Democratic Party nominating convention in Bangor. Now, Democrats, they are expected to elevate Troy Jackson as their party's nominee in the showdown with longtime Republican Senator Susan Collins. Meanwhile, the Democratic National Committee, it has approved a new primary election calendar, putting South Carolina first. It'll be held on January 22nd, 2028, followed by Nevada and New Hampshire. New Mexico, Michigan, and Virginia, well, they will round out the first six contests prior to Super Tuesday. And in company news, Alphabet's Waymo looking to exit its partnership with Uber. The Financial Times says the self-driving car company has held internal talks about ending its current deals with ride-hailing group. The two companies, they first partnered in 2023, but have become direct competitors in some markets. There's also an intense lobbying battle over the future of robo-taxis. And stage 20 of the 2026 Tour de France brings one final brutal day in the mountains today. Three enormous climbs, almost nowhere to recover. It's one last opportunity for the Tour's best climbers to attack before tomorrow's finale in Paris. I couldn't even imagine
4: tackling that. No, nor I. I will say, sorry, I've missed this whole race. And it's funny, in years past,
5: yes, I feel like we usually hear about
4: the tour.
5: It.
4: I would watch it. Yes, going back to the Lance Armstrong
5: days.
4: Maybe
5: the World Cup kind of eclipsed it out of our heads.
4: That was the case. True. But yeah, there were afternoons I would spend a lot of time watching the.
5: There's a lot of cyclists in D.C. They would put this up at bars and stuff.
4: I did find that when I lived there.
5: Yeah, you know, it's a nerdy city. People like to do very niche sports. Cycling seems to be very popular.
4: Ironman, very popular in D.C., I found.
5: Really?
4: Yes. I think there were a lot of just like high octane, high achieving.
5: A lot of type A people.
4: People there.
5: A lot of type A people.
4: You know, did these sorts of things. All right, Lisa Mateo, thank you very much. Appreciate that update. I'll be watching. I like the finale, like going to Paris. It's a big kind of, you see the sights of the city. And
5: I mean, I will go to Paris for the finale. I'm willing to take that trip
4: if
5: this is something we want to cover.
4: If asked, she will serve.
5: Right. I'm happy to take one for the team.
4: I want to go down to some sound that we got from our colleague Ed Ludlow, who's in San Francisco, of course. He's the host of Bloomberg Tech. He was at an AI summit that took place there yesterday, and Jensen Huang, the CEO of NVIDIA, was there as well.
5: That's right. He spoke exclusively with Bloomberg Tech host Ed Ludlow about the massive $500 billion investment in South Korea's SK Group, as well as recent developments in Chinese AI.
12: The semiconductor industry has really changed. And the reason for that, because we used to build computers for people to use, and we're going to still continue to build incredible computers. These are now processing AIs for humans to collaborate with. But in the future, we also have AI agents and robots, and they're going to be using computers. So instead of just a billion people using computers, we're going to have 100 billion agents and billions of robots all using computers. The computer industry, the chip that's built on top of the chip industry, surely is not big enough. And so this is one of the realizations of the semiconductor industry, that now computers are built not just for people to use, but computers are being built for computers to use. My guess is that the semiconductor industry is probably going to have to be 10 times larger than it is today over the next decade or so. And so working with our partners in Korea and around the world to scale up the supply chain of semiconductors so that we're prepared for this AI future is really important.
13: I've had the opportunity to ask you about this more than once this year, but how much do you need the Korean economy to kind of get going to increase the supply of HBM bits for NVIDIA-based systems wherever they are?
12: Well, we don't have enough bits. We're constrained in HBM memories, LPDDR memories. We're constrained in just about every part of the supply chain. We're even constrained now with land and power and construction workers to set up the data centers. I think this is one of the areas that's is going to make sure that we continue to build out in a throttled way, you know, for a decade. And the reason for that is because these infrastructure, unlike electronic devices like PCs and phones and things like that, it's really, really hard to scale up land, power, and shell. And so all of the supply chain just really needs to get built out over the years. I think we have the ability as an industry to double each year, but we're going to have a hard time growing much faster than that.
13: The $500 billion number is large. Could you just talk a little bit more about what it encompasses? We've gone over a lot on your commitment to the U.S. in terms of spending. Mm-hmm. Is that NVIDIA spending in the Korean economy, or it's SK fronting capital expenditures? Just a little bit more detail.
12: We're going to be purchasing memories from them for many years to come. And as you know, we build a lot of computers. In order to build $1 trillion worth of Vera Rubin systems, you're going to have to buy a lot of system memories to go with it. And so we have large purchase agreements and large purchase intentions with SK Hynix. Meanwhile, SK Telecom is going to become an AI cloud. We're starting to build already. They're intending to build up to 2 gigawatts in the near future. And in that agreement, we will be selling AI supercomputers to them. So between us, we're gonna do $500 billion worth of business over $500 billion worth of business.
13: I was able to sit down with SK Group Chairman Choi Tae-won very recently for about 40 minutes, and at the end of the conversation, we got to what is the difference in approach, the academic difference in approach on AI between the United States and China. And his view on it was that China is very focused on lowering the dollar per token. In America, we're still focused on the quality of tokens. I wonder what you think of that.
12: The goal of AI is to produce an intelligent, a smart answer. Now, you could approach it in a couple of different ways. You could, of course, make all of the tokens smarter and smarter, and as a result, result in using less tokens to do so. You could also produce AIs that are much more efficient and maybe can think longer, explore more options, and as a result, produce a smart answer. There are many different ways to reach intelligence and deliver smart answers. In the end, really, I think you got to take a step back and just realize that both countries has extraordinary AI researchers. And whatever conditions and whatever resources that they have, amazing people will find great answers. And so my expectation is that China and the United States will continue to advance AI. The conditions are different, the resources are different, their constraints are different, but these amazing researchers will find answers. And I think that in the case of China, they're producing more AI researchers than probably all of the world has, you know, in any given year. And so they're producing, if manufacturing intelligence is important, they manufacture the most important version of it, which is the researchers. And so this is an area, a country that's going to produce excellent AI technology. We ought to continue to learn from them, work with them. As you know, you're here in Silicon Valley, right here in San Francisco. The number of AI researchers here that came from China that are Chinese is really quite significant. And so, we're really fortunate to have them here, and we just got to keep on racing.
13: You made your first post on X.
12: I did.
13: And you did so by sharing a letter signed by many of your peers, American companies, to talk about the importance of open models to America, to the industry, to the development of AI. And in the letter, it's pretty well explained, you know, your rationale. But what was the catalyst for now? Why did you and Satya Nadella and others need to do that in this moment?
12: Well, we sense that there's a growing sentiment and the wrong sentiment for open models. It's really important to realize that open models is essential for safety. Open models is essential for security, for cybersecurity. Open models are essential for innovation. It's necessary for startups. It's necessary for sovereignty, company sovereignty. I see a future where the world uses tons of closed models. And I encourage everybody, including my company, to use OpenAI and Claude and Cursor and Cognition and Perplexity. Use everything that you can because it's out of the cloud because it's just easier. And you build only what you must. Hmm. And so in order to build what you must, you need to have open models to do that with. And the areas where we must, maybe it's because we have expertise that we simply cannot afford to share. This is our company's alpha, our company's intelligence, and we have to make sure we keep that proprietary. Maybe it's because our company works in an industry that's regulated, and therefore we simply can't pass along the service level agreement, and we have to make sure that we can deliver fully on the service and the promise that we sign up for. Maybe it's something to do with sovereignty, in a particular country, you have to have your own AI. You have to control your own AI. Whatever those reasons are, it could be cost reasons. But I think that largely, I would recommend people build their own AIs, especially when they need to control it for whatever reason. And so I think the future is going to have lots and lots of use of AI that's closed and AI that's open that you can there build your own AI. Now, one of the things that people misunderstand about these open models is, yes, you can host it yourself, but you can build your own computer, but most people use computers in the cloud. Mm. Frankly, I think closed models are cheaper. You know, if you don't have to build it yourself, if you don't have to train it yourself, it costs a lot of expertise to fine-tune and maintain and guardrail and keep it safe and evaluate it and of course, even build computers to host it. So there's nothing cheap about doing that. The reason why you need open models is because you need to have control. Because

0: In the way that we work, we put the weights out there. We also teach people how to train the model from the data that we also open source. And the reason for that is we want to enable you to completely reproduce the AI model that we've open weight. And so that ability, by us teaching you how to do that, you can then do it for yourself. You know, I think the idea that the world is going to be one or the other is just completely wrong. And the idea that open models is somehow unsafe is also fundamentally wrong. And so we just want to make sure that people understand.
1: Our colleague had a little conversation there with Jensen Huang, the CEO of NVIDIA. I know we got to talk about the jacket here in a minute, but just to put some context around that interview, we have the president of South Korea in San Francisco for this big conference, and you see NVIDIA deploying a lot of capital across South Korea now, investing in AI infrastructure, very much continuing the story that we've talked about a lot on the show, that is this kind of circular nature of investment. But you heard Ed there asking about SK Hynix, this company that went public with its ADR here just a few weeks ago in New York. NVIDIA getting very close in both investment and proximity to that company, needing the memory chips there for that larger infrastructure, AI infrastructure.
2: And it's been interesting watching the KOSPI and watching how integral these tech companies, the AI companies, the CapEx chip makers are becoming to that stock market in South Korea. And, you know, hopefully it will continue to grow for them. But it's getting to the point where it's going to be a risk factor if the bottom starts to fall out of that AI box.
1: Always fascinating to hear from Jensen Huang about his vision for where AI is going. And that question that Ed asked, very prescient, you know, China has a very open AI approach.
2: Right.
1: Here we have a more closed one. Jensen Huang telling him he sees a world in which you're going to have a little of both and people are going to determine what they want.
2: But it's not like you're going to go one way or the other. And saying open models are not inherently unsafe.
1: There you go. You want to talk about the jacket?
2: I'm obsessed with the jacket.
1: Yeah.
2: He's always wearing the jackets.
1: Always. Leather
2: and
1: jacket.
2: I was looking to see if it's the same jacket, if he has many jackets. And one of his jackets just was auctioned off at Sotheby's, and it went for, how much do you think it went for?
1: $1 million.
2: Correct.
1: All right.
2: $960,000, much higher than the estimated $40,000 to $60,000. All right. We got a new story coming up.
1: Yes. Coming up here, Russia unleashing another day of deadly strikes on Ukraine. We're going to speak to a reporter on the ground in Kyiv ahead of Ukrainian President Zelensky's visit to Washington next week.

0: Welcome back to Bloomberg This Weekend. I'm Christina Ruffini here with David Gura. Ukrainian President Volodymyr Zelensky and President Donald Trump are scheduled to meet next week amid efforts to revive diplomatic talks to try to end the war between Russia and Ukraine.
1: This coming after Zelensky says he had a good, important conversation on how to reinvigorate diplomacy and bring peace closer with President Trump's envoys, Steve Witkoff and Jared Kushner. Joining us now is New York Times Kyiv Bureau Chief Andrew Kramer. Andrew, great to speak with you. And set the table for us as we look ahead to this meeting next week. There have been a series of conversations, if not formal meetings, at these international summits. What do you expect to come out of that meeting in Washington should they get together next week?
2: Well, thank you very much for having me on, and I apologize for some of the connection problems here. The peace talks essentially stalled even before the Iran war began. For months now, we've had back-channel conversations, but no real progress. It would be an important step if at this meeting, which is scheduled for next week, we see a suggestion that these talks could move forward with probably the central issue being control of the Donbas region in eastern Ukraine, just as it was in February when they broke off last time.
0: Has there been any movement there from Zelensky? I mean, I remember a year or two ago it was we're going to fight for every inch of territory. Has realism come to Kyiv in the fact that Ukraine does seem to have some momentum at this time, and maybe if they're willing to settle, they know that they can end this? Or is that still not something they're willing to talk about out loud?
2: Well, I think the issue is Ukraine will fight as it has no choice. The issue is when will Russia settle the war? Country with larger territory, more population, more resources. The talks had held up over a formula for joint political control of the still Ukrainian-controlled portion of the Donbas region, and Putin had insisted and has said publicly that they won't stop fighting until they control this area. And neither side has accepted the compromise of joint control. So I think that right now the war is moving in Ukraine's favor. The momentum and initiative is on Ukraine's side. We have multiple strikes in Russia almost every day, as well as strikes in Ukraine. And the front line has not moved now for months. So the representation had been last fall, the Russian representation, that the Donbass would be captured within 7 or 8 months. This was taken on board by some of on the U.S. side at the meeting in Anchorage and afterward. But that time has now elapsed, and there's been no movement. So it's unclear that Russia could achieve these goals militarily. It's been trying to capture this area for more than 10 years, since 2014, and has not achieved that militarily. There's a window of about 6 months, the Ukrainians believe, while their technological advantage at this stage is still effective before Russia is able to catch up with that. So that's where we're at. It's really a window of Ukrainian advantage and whether that can be translated into a settlement to stop the war.
1: Andrew, I want to ask you sort of where we're at in terms of what the fight looks like. And so we've seen reporting by you and others about the way that Ukraine is targeting sites in Russia now, energy sites in particular, in Moscow, St. Petersburg. I was struck listening to Greg Myrie of NPR, who's done a lot of tours of duty in Ukraine, talking about how it's perilous now in Ukraine to go to a gas station to fill up your car, that these are being targeted as well. What does the war look like on the ground today in terms of sort of how it's being prosecuted?
2: Sure. I'm in Zaporizhia, which is in southern Ukraine. It's a city which is often targeted for being closer to the front line. And there are really two wars. There's the battle for control of territory, and there's the air war. And because the ground war has been essentially stalled for more than 2 years now, but really ground to a halt six months or so ago. It's becoming an air war, and both sides are hitting critical infrastructure, military targets, energy sites. So I was just here in Zaporizhia this morning, and we had glide bombs. We had three glide bombs come in and target an industrial area of the city. And every other gas station in this town, I think, is blown up. So It's really a long-range attritional warfare using these types of long-range drones and airplanes, and a question of which side can hold out longer. Now, Russia is larger; it has a larger economy and more resources. But there are ways in which this is a disadvantage as well. There's asymmetry because Russia has more of a developed economy. It also has more things that can be broken, that can be blown up by Ukrainian drones. So it has more to lose in this battle. Ukraine has also adapted over 4 years, and the strikes on Russia really only got rolling in a significant way for about a year now. The oil port of Novorossiysk, for example, is now closed. It's 1 million barrels of oil a day exported through there. About a quarter of Russia's refining capacity is destroyed. But just in the last week or so, we had 150 ships were targeted. Russian ships were targeted in the Black Sea. So they have a lot that can be damaged if this goes on.
0: You're seeing, it seems suddenly, last month or so, this penetration by Ukraine into Russia further and further, targeting these sites. Is that a progression of the technology? Is that a progression of where they feel they are politically and diplomatically, that this is now an acceptable thing that Europe and even the U.S. to some extent will not punish them for? Or is it a little bit of a combination of both?
2: Well, I think it's a little bit of a combination of both. It's largely technological. These are Ukrainian-made munitions. They don't need to ask permission to use these. It's also a function of geometry. If you look at the map, Ukraine is on the inside of a circle, essentially, and Russia is on the outside of a circle. So once you get past the front line, you're moving into ever and ever larger territories in Russia that are impossible to defend with their defenses, because it's not even you travel an extra 100 miles, you double the range of your drone, you're covering four times as much territory. It's an exponential expansion of the territory that needs to be defended by air defenses. And the opposite is true when weapons are coming into a more confined area. So there's an actual geographic advantage in the battlefield, and they're reaching out to ever deeper areas in Russia that are essentially undefendable. There was a strike on two men recently, which is in Siberia. They've hit the Omsk refinery, so the ranges are out well over 1,000 miles, and it's a combination of technological advantage and also relying on their own weaponry rather than donated weaponry where there are restrictions.
0: They have limits, yeah.
1: Andrew, the minute we have left, I just want to ask you about President Trump's attitude toward the war and toward President Zelensky as well. And Laura Loomer, noted conspiracy theorist, occasional Pentagon correspondent, and Trump whisperer.
0: MAGA influencer, yeah.
1: All of that. In Ukraine recently, sat down with Ukrainian media and offered an apology. Let's take a listen to what she had to say.
3: And I feel really terrible for some of the things that I've said. So I would like to apologize on your show to the people of Ukraine for some of the things that I've said about your country. Because they've been very kind to me, and I highly doubt that I would be welcomed in Moscow.
1: An astonishing about face there from Laura Loomer, which gets me to the other about face that we've seen from President Trump. So certainly at the NATO summit, the G7 before that, we had President Trump really sounding a more positive note about Ukraine. Again, in the minute we have left here, your assessment just about the U.S. and his engagement with the war now as we see it.
2: Well, I think Russia has dominated some of the diplomacy for the past year or so, but Ukraine is working hard to make inroads with the MAGA influencers, with the Republican Party in the United States, and that visit to Ukraine I don't think should be underestimated. That was an important step and accomplishment for Ukraine to win over an important voice in President Trump's movement. There's also been the actual battlefield shifts have favored Ukraine, and I think this is changing the opinion of changing the views of members of the Trump administration.
1: Andrew, great to speak with you. Thank you very much for taking the time. That's Andrew Kramer. He's the New York Times bureau chief in Kyiv, on assignment in Zaporizhzhia today. I really appreciate your
0: perspective.
1: Thank
0: you so much. Please stay safe
1: during the show.
0: All right, we're going to continue the discussion on AI after this. Michelle Hussein interviews Karen House. She's the author of Empire of AI.
1: Really fascinating book, which was very well regarded when it was published just about a year ago. Take us with you no matter where you go. You can watch Bloomberg this weekend on Bloomberg Television. You can listen to the show on Bloomberg Radio. You can stream us live on the Bloomberg Business app. Wherever you are, We're there as well. It is Bloomberg This Weekend. Stay with us.
0: We'll be right back.

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2: This is Bloomberg This Week, and I'm David Gurr with Christina Ruffini and Lisa Mateo. Earlier, we heard from NVIDIA CEO Jensen Huang about the future of AI on the latest episode of The Michelle Hussein Show. Journalist and author Karen Howe argues artificial intelligence can be developed without concentrating power, exploiting workers, or consuming vast resources.
3: AI is like the word transportation. Transportation refers to everything from bicycles to rockets. And in the same way, AI refers to a very vast collection of different technologies, some of which are designed kind of like rockets. They're very resource intensive and they exact a lot of cost to produce. And so in general, we only deploy rockets for a very narrow subset of transportation needs. We never go around and say every single person should have a rocket and use that rocket for every single one of their transportation needs. That would destroy the environment and it would also just be really inefficient and probably not actually get people to places faster because of the amount of time it would take to boot up the rocket. And so what I suggest in my book and throughout my other work is that we need to shift our portfolio of AI technologies to better reflect the kinds of specialized AI that we in fact need to tackle real societal challenges. Things like improving healthcare and accelerating drug discovery. DeepMind's AlphaFold, it is an example of a system that I call a bicycle of AI. It is a system that predicts with high accuracy how an amino acid sequence will fold into a protein structure. This is really important for accelerating the understanding of human disease and then designing drugs to target those diseases. And it won the Nobel Prize for Chemistry. This is a technology, even though it's called AI, and ChatGPT is also called AI, DeepMind's AlphaFold is one that is fundamentally different from how ChatGPT is produced and how it operates. It uses very little data. It uses very little computing resources. And there's no need for labor exploitation either. And it's still able to provide a lot of benefits. So my question is, when you look at the portfolio of AI technologies, wouldn't you want to pick the ones that have great benefit, very little cost? Why would you want to pick the ones that have very great cost?
4: Right. But these are value judgments, right? And something that you think has no value, someone else might. Like, let's take AI in defense. Mm-hmm. We know already that many armies use it for targeting and the use of weapons. You might see that as wrong. Others might see that this is necessary defense. It's part of the defense of your realm. And if you're not going to do it through the tools of our age, then you're going to fall behind. And the bad actors, terrorists, bad governments, whatever, are going to get you.
3: Yeah, I think that's a particularly controversial issue where people fall in different places. What I'm arguing is there's many different ways to produce AI. You do not need to unlock the benefits of AI through a corrosive approach. So why are we not holding these companies to those higher standards?
4: I'm conscious that both Anthropic and OpenAI are heading towards public offerings of their shares. Is that a moment that you think could bring greater accountability? That once a company is public and it's got all kinds of investors and it's got annual general meetings, that a level of scrutiny that is lacking comes in, a useful one?
3: I do think it could be. I am hopeful that it could be because when companies become public, they do institute more governance structures. But I lay this critique on existing public companies as well. I call Google, Amazon, Microsoft empires of AI as well. I do think that ultimately governance needs to come from the public and from publicly elected officials as well, not just the market forces.
4: Like, do you think Anthropic is a more principled company than OpenAI?
3: No.
4: Even though it stood up to the Pentagon.
3: So interestingly, Dario Amodei, CEO of Anthropic, said that he actually did not have issues with fully autonomous weapons. In fact, he believed that this was a technology where the U.S. probably should keep up. The problem was simply that he didn't want this version of Claude to be used for that.
4: And Claude has been used in AI assisted targeting. It's been used in Iran. I think it's reportedly been used on the raid on Maduro in Venezuela as well.
3: Yeah, that's right.
4: Are you also following the Chinese AI players, DeepSeek and other companies like that?
3: Very, very loosely.
4: Do you believe that they behave differently or do you accuse them of imperialism also?
3: It's really interesting. They do behave differently because of a very particular reason. So when ChatGPT first came out, all of the Chinese tech giants did the same thing as the other US tech giants, which was try to make their own version of ChatGPT. I was at the Wall Street Journal at the time. So it was actually right before ChatGPT came out. The US government used this mechanism called export controls to block Chinese companies from getting access to the most cutting edge AI computer chips. And those are the ones that are designed by NVIDIA. And so all of a sudden, the entire country of China and these Chinese companies faced an enormous constraint on one of the core resources that US companies were using to supercharge their AI development. So Chinese companies had to take a different route. They were not able to scale the same way that the US companies were. And that, I think, is what led to DeepSeek. DeepSeek was an example of a Chinese company figuring out how to develop the same capabilities of AI, these AI models, but for a significantly less fraction of computational resources. DeepSeek illustrates the exact point that I'm making, that it is in fact possible to produce AI, different types of AI, and also the same exact kind of AI with significantly less resources, and therefore have a much less corrosive impact on community and planetary health. So why are we not doing that?
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0: Welcome to Bloomberg This Weekend, live from New York with David Gura, Christina Ruffini, and Lisa Mateo. The latest headlines, key analysis, big interviews, and the stories that hit home on your days off.
1: 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I'm Christina Ruffini.
2: David Gura, alongside Lisa Mateo here on Saturday, July the 25th. No U.S. strikes overnight on Iran.
1: First time in almost two weeks. The Houthis active
2: once again in the region, and President Trump was at the kind of postponed or the second version of the White House Correspondents Association dinner in Washington, D.C. We were there for the first one. That, of course, was canceled very quickly after a gunman made it through security there. But the president kind of going about the routine that he had planned for that night last night, as well as we heard from Jeff Mason a few minutes ago.
1: That's right. Some awkward moments, but mostly, you know, a dinner as they all are. But there's a couple of things brewing coming up for next week. First of all, we've had this announcement from the Trump administration that they want to enter a nominally civilian nuclear program with Saudi Arabia, but some pushback on that, given that the president then tweeted that that's going to have to come after Saudi normalizes relations with Israel, something that they look unwilling to do. We're going to unpack that shortly. And then we also have the president of Ukraine likely visiting the White House next week, as well as the funeral for Senator Lindsey Graham, and a lot of dignitaries from around the world, possibly the Israeli prime minister as well, will be in town for that.
2: Yeah, charting that over the course of the week, of course. Let's get up to date on the headlines now from Lisa Mateo here with us in New York.
3: You got in a big win for one of India's largest student movements in years. The country's education minister has resigned after protests over exam paper leaks. Analysts say it shows the government is finally taking accountability and responsibility for the leaks that impact millions of youth. Protesters, well, they've since ended their demonstrations. To the latest in the Middle East, where the Houthis now claim to have struck southern Saudi Arabia with missiles on the Red Sea coast. Now, this comes after Saudi-led coalition forces in Yemen. They carried out a military operation against Houthi military targets near a port in the southern Red Sea. Now, this escalation, it compounds an already severe squeeze on regional energy flows. The U.S. military did not announce any strikes on Iran overnight, and Iranian media did not report any Islamic Republic strikes on U.S. bases. Well, last night, President Trump talked about the war in Iran while headlining a scaled-down White House Correspondents' Dinner. It came 3 months after the original event was cut short by a gunman.
4: They are talking to us right now. They'd love to make a deal. I don't think they're ready to. I don't think it's time yet, but I'm willing to listen.
3: It was Trump's first time speaking at the annual event, which he did not attend during his first term. Now, before attending the dinner, President Trump, he hosted the leaders of four advanced nuclear reactor companies at the White House to commend their technology hitting a milestone. Trump sees nuclear reactors as a key source of power for data centers and economic growth. Now, while he was there, the president took questions from reporters about the exit strategy in Iran.
4: There's two ways. I mean, it's you can just keep doing exactly what we're doing and take them apart piece by piece. We can do it in a more rapid fashion, which we might do, or we can negotiate with them, which we're also doing right now.
3: Either way, President Trump added that the U.S. is locked and loaded and ready to go. Well, in other news, the Trump administration facing fresh legal challenge to the president's latest round of global tariffs that took effect Friday. Small businesses filed lawsuits in the U.S. Court of International Trade accusing President Trump and U.S. officials of unlawfully using Section 301 of the Trade Act of 1974 to replace earlier tariffs that were struck down by the Supreme Court. The Trump administration, they announced Thursday that the U.S. will collect duties of between 10% and 12.5% on imports from most major trading partners. David and Christine.
2: And just getting started, it sounds like, from what we heard from Brendan Murray at the top of the show. Look, there's still another 301 investigation taking place centering on excess capacity. It does seem like the administration's kind of found its sweet spot here. It feels confident that this is on sound legal ground and it's going to kind of go down this road.
1: We'll have to see. I mean, obviously, there are already court challenges in the works. So thanks, Lisa.
2: Thank you, Lisa.
1: This week, the Trump administration signed a landmark nuclear cooperation deal with Saudi Arabia, as we mentioned earlier. Only 2 days later, the president then added the caveat that that country must join the Abraham Accords, establishing relations with Israel. Take a listen.
4: In order to do it, they have to be a member of the Abraham Accords, which have been very successful. But it's time now that they do it. They and others didn't want to do it because of the problem that they had with Iran. You don't have that problem anymore. You don't have a great power there anymore. You have a problem, but the problem is disappearing day by day. They were the bully of the Middle East. They were not going to be that much of a bully anymore.
2: Joining us now is Karen Young. She's a senior research scholar at Columbia Center on Global Energy Policy and a senior fellow at the Middle East Institute. And Karen, there's a lot to talk about. Eager to talk to you about oil and gas, the broader region. But let's start with its issue, if we could. I'm very curious sort of how you watch this conversation unfolding. Yes, the initial proposal there from the president that he would help Saudi Arabia with its civilian nuclear program. And then this turn that we saw a little bit later in the week, that there was this very important caveat that he was placing on that agreement.
5: That's right. It's been full of surprises. And this is typical Trump in some ways, post hoc, you know, changing the terms of the deal or creating some arm twisting to sweeten the deal. Normalization, as far as we know, has never been part of the Saudi nuclear agreement with the United States. And this agreement is something that's been in the works, part of negotiations in the Biden administration and in the Trump administration, and had really been sitting very much completed since the end of last year. So, I mean, it raises questions like why the announcement now and then why the kind of turnabout after it was announced and putting this sort of onus on Secretary Wright that perhaps the terms weren't what the White House wanted. It creates a sense of chaos, frankly.
1: I know this deal has been around for a while, like you mentioned, but I don't know if it has been around. Has it always been around in this form? Obviously, the controversial bit of this deal is the fuel and whether or not that's going to be enriched in Saudi Arabia and what the limitations on that will be, whether it be some form of a black box system that the U.S. controls. Was that always part of the deal, or at some point did this deal look a lot more like what the U.S. entered into with the UAE in 2009, which is considered the gold standard of these arrangements, where they have nothing to do with the fuel, there's no capacity for enrichment, it is a purely civilian nuclear program?
5: Well, we have to see the actual language, and it hasn't been released. But in general terms, Saudi Arabia has wanted to reserve the right for enrichment into the future, simply because they have large supplies domestically of uranium, and they wanted to be able to have the capacity to use what they have at home. This is still a 1-2-3 agreement, and those are the agreements that the U.S. government makes with other governments to share nuclear technology. So it's similar to the one that was signed and is in place with the United Arab Emirates. Supposedly there's a bit of difference in terms of the kind of 10-year review period for enrichment, for the fuel cycle, and also a bit different in terms of the standard for the IAEA inspections. And so those are the two kind of points that perhaps are in language are different from previous agreements in the region.
2: I want to play some sound here from Secretary of State Marco Rubio. He was at the ASEAN conference a little bit earlier this week talking about the prospect for there being some sort of diplomatic solution to the impasse that we see in the Middle East. Let's take a listen to what he had to say just about the administration's approach to that currently.
6: These people who are calling us every day begging let's do a deal, they send us messages through other countries, third countries. I mean, they're running out of countries to send. Even I had countries here coming up to me. Oh, I just spoke to the Iranians. They want to do a deal. The problem is, every time these people do a deal, they either break it or after they make it, they want to change the deal. So they're probably not ready to do a deal yet, but they will be soon.
2: Karen, I want to get your sense of sort of where we are in this. I heard you in conversation on a podcast a few weeks back talking about the volatility that we've been having and are likely to expect here in the months ahead. But we have seen, obviously, that MOU not being worth the paper that it was printed on. We've seen the ceasefire dissolve here in recent days. As you listen to the Secretary of State talking about the Iranian appetite for there being a deal, you hear the president saying they want a deal, but we're not there yet. How do you see all of this unfolding? What is going to be the forcing mechanism, do you think, that's going to bring both of these parties back to the table, if they in fact do?
5: So, you know, as I have said, we should expect volatility for some time. We're not seeing any kind of restoration of 100% pre-February 28th traffic in the Strait of Hormuz, and we might not ever. We're going to get the diversions. We're going to rely on those more, and it's just going to be a long time coming. But, you know, the idea that we could get a settled agreement with Iran is probably going to be kicked down the road, I would imagine. Simply because the U.S. and others still expect that we are creating change inside of Iran, and that the deal makers themselves might be different in the months to come. Now, what's interesting, the signal that I think you mentioned at the outset of the program, is that last night we did not see strikes on Iran or retaliations by Iran on the region. And so we, you know, have expected we've entered this kind of what some call the third and final push of the conflict, Trump making an effort to to really go hard on Iran. I think that will probably persist another week or so. And the president sometimes changes his mind. What the military has been in place to do, he may back down. And we don't know, and many would argue, that increased military pressure on Iran doesn't necessarily change their calculus. It just sort of reinforces their own bargaining positions and their willingness to sustain more damage.
1: I mean, the one thing I think everyone learned from this conflict is that it's not just the nuclear card Iran can play. Right. It is that they can now close the strait at will, which is almost even a more of immediate effect on the global economy. So we've seen a lot of these producers and talks of ramping up ways to get that oil out a different way, out through these pipelines through the Red Sea. What we were talking to our colleague in Singapore, Stephen Sierczynski, about earlier is that you now have the Houthis kind of revving up and starting to strike Saudi Arabia. They claim that they hit Saudi with some missiles last night. And I'm wondering, I'm going to ask you the same question I asked him. It seems to me there's two issues here. There's conflict and danger at the actual export point in the Red Sea. And then there is the danger to production if the Houthis start being able to target refineries and oil producing facilities inside Saudi. Which of those seems, are they both a threat? And what are the big concerns here, especially for the global energy market?
5: The Houthis are absolutely a concern, and this has always been an issue. You know, to what extent are the Houthis a proxy of Iran? To what extent are they making their own decisions and having their own kind of side negotiations with Saudi Arabia? And they had been in a truce for several years, and Saudi Arabia had been paying, for example, the public sector salaries of the Yemeni government in order to sort of keep some of that peace in place. So the attacks on Jizan are very serious. Threats, of course, to Yanbu are very, very serious, because, you know, what has basically been the relief valve from the Strait of Hormuz has been Saudi exports through the East-West pipeline, which are exported at Yanbu and then go through the Bab al-Mandeb. That's going to be about 5 million barrels a day of exports that we would see in danger. So the Houthis have a card there, but they also have their own agency. And so I would expect that Saudi Arabia is going to enter into negotiations with them as quickly as possible and try to calm this down. And the Houthis can be placated and not directly in all forms, you know, controlled by Iran, though they do certainly rely on Iran for support and certainly military supplies.
2: Karen, we saw oil creep up again this week over $100 a barrel. And I had a number of conversations last week at the Aspen Security Forum with Megan O'Sullivan and Fatih Birol about global complacency as this war got underway. And we've heard the president say time and time again, look, I heard as I considered launching these strikes, oil could get to $200 a barrel, say, and lo, it didn't. And I think with that is born this level of complacency that maybe this didn't have the ramifications that a lot of people feared. Are you of the camp that believes that if this war continues in the way which it seems it is, there are going to be dramatic spikes? There's going to be a lot more difficulty here. We've seen reserves drawn down and we haven't seen them replenished. Sort of, how do you see this playing out over the next 6 to 12 months if status quo doesn't change?
5: That's right. I see continued volatility. It doesn't necessarily mean $200 a barrel, but this is really contingent on a couple of things. Chinese demand, for one. We've seen a reduction of about 4 million barrels a day not, you know, being used or wanted in China. When and how that rebounds will really matter a lot. And the second thing is the inventory question. So we've drawn down quite a bit. Can we do that 1, 2, 3 more times? Probably not. So if we get a real obstruction in the Strait of Hormuz and in the Bab al-Mandeb, we're going to have to rely on inventory releases. If that's a one-month closure, maybe that's a 200 million barrel release needed again. If that's 2 or 3 months, it's probably twice that. That's analysis by JP Morgan. It's not really clear that we have sort of the international will to do so or the capacity to do so. So we could still see by the end of this year, certainly temporary spikes in prices well above $100. And then, you know, if we see easement of shipments happening again. What made June so interesting and why we saw this like rush of flow, a lot of that was, you know, cargoes that were laden, sitting in the Gulf, ready to go out and sit in the waters outside of China, about 120 million barrels of oil. That's not going to happen again either. So, you know, the relief that we saw in the middle of the summer when the MOU was in place, yeah. It's hard to imagine that we get to another temporary agreement with Iran where you would see the same relief to oil markets.
2: Karen, always good to speak with you. Hope you'll come on again soon. It's Karen Young of Columbia University joining us on this Saturday morning. Thank you again. Appreciate it.
1: Thanks so much. All right. On Thursday, six contenders vying to be the next United Nations Secretary General argued their case to lead the world body at a time when conflicts in Iran, Gaza and Ukraine, as well as divisions among global powers, have deepened concerns about the agency's effectiveness.
2: They spoke at UN headquarters here in New York in a debate that was moderated by Bloomberg Television.
7: Our responsibility is to make the UN relevant again, to deliver, to touch the hearts and souls of people on the ground, to serve people on the ground, and in not to confuse activity with impact.
8: Well, I believe moral authority is always needed, and you always need to speak out on the issues where violation of human rights have been, or where the violation of international law and humanitarian law is there. But of course you have to insist on finding ways to put people together.
9: And what we need to do is to restore this credibility of the UN as a valid interlocutor and then use the tools at hand.
7: I would like to see a UN that is back at the table in the scenarios of conflict. I would like to see a UN that has rebuilt trust, but has used that trust to deliver results on the ground.
10: The UN must be more present, especially in the peace and security arena, that we would have moved from where we are today to a UN that is delivering better in peace and security, both on the prevention side and ending of conflict side.
11: Because in reality, global security, peace and stability is something that is incumbent on the Security Council, and the lack of trust between the members today, particularly between the permanent members, is that that means that crises go on without solutions being found.
2: You can watch that full debate at Bloomberg.com and on the Bloomberg business app. And Christina, just a fascinating moment for the UN, as you mentioned at the top there. This is an institution that's going to have this leadership change. Antonio Guterres has been there for a long time. And as you saw, there are several women vying for this position. There has not been a woman leading the UN in its entire history.
1: That might be a nice change.
2: Yeah.
1: As we're seeing, women be less common in cabinets around the world, especially in positions like defense minister and foreign minister. It would be nice to get those numbers back up, maybe led by the UN. Although there's, of course, a big debate about the relevancy of that body, and
2: yes,
1: it's not a great time for multilateralism.
2: Facing a dire financial situation as well, but a fascinating debate there moderated by our colleagues Ramin Bostic and Hislinda Ahmed. All right, coming up next here, what is the future of defense technology? My conversation with the president of
10: bring better in peace and security, both on the prevention side and ending of conflict side.
11: Because in reality, global security, peace and stability is something that is incumbent on the Security Council, and the lack of trust between the members today, particularly between the permanent members, is that that means that crises go on without solutions being found.
2: You can watch that full debate at Bloomberg.com and on the Bloomberg business app. And Christina, just a fascinating moment for the UN, as you mentioned at the top there. This is an institution that's going to have this leadership change. Antonio Guterres has been there for a long time. And as you saw, there are several women vying for this position. There has not been a woman leading the UN in its entire history.
1: That might be a nice change.
2: Yeah.
1: As we're seeing, women be less common in cabinets around the world, especially in positions like defense minister and foreign minister. It would be nice to get those numbers back up, maybe led by the UN. Although there's, of course, a big debate about the relevancy of that body, and
2: yes,
1: it's not a great time for multilateralism.
2: Facing a dire financial situation as well, but a fascinating debate there moderated by our colleagues Ramin Bostic and Hislinda Ahmed. All right, coming up next here, what is the future of defense technology? My conversation with the president of Anduril Industries for this weekend's C-Suite Saturday. We're going to talk about that company's work on the supply chain, on drones, on making weapons less expensively and faster. That's coming up on Bloomberg this weekend on Bloomberg Radio, Bloomberg Television, Bloomberg.com, and the Bloomberg Business app.

0: 5 Eastern, only on Bloomberg.
1: Thank you for joining us live on Bloomberg This Week. And I'm Lisa Mateo. Let's update you on today's top stories. The race to replace former Senate candidate Graham Platner will come to an end today at the main Democratic Party nominating convention in Bangor. Now, it's underway right now. Democrats, they are expected to elevate Troy Jackson as their party's nominee in the showdown with longtime Republican Senator Susan Collins. Well, South Korean President Lee Jae-myung wrapped up a two-day visit to San Francisco, meeting with global AI leaders, Silicon Valley venture capitalists, and also NVIDIA CEO Jensen Huang. Now, Bloomberg's Ed Ludlow, he spoke exclusively with Huang at a Korean AI summit, who talked more about the U.S. versus China approach to AI.
2: In the case of China, they're producing more AI researchers than probably all of the world has, you know, in any given year. And so they're producing, if manufacturing intelligence is important, they manufacture the most important version of it, which is the researchers.
1: Well, sticking with tech, Samsung has won a contract worth more than $200 billion to make chips for Broadcom. And the pact will run for 5 years through 2030 and expands the two companies' collaboration across memory and foundry technology. And Paramount's Skydance and Warner Brothers Discovery say they will hold off on closing their $110 billion deal until June unless the legal fight over the merger is resolved sooner. California and 11 other states will they sue to block the merger. It's a pricey pause for Paramount, though, which had agreed to pay roughly $7 million a day to Warner Brothers shareholders. That's beginning October 1st until that deal is closed. David and Christina.
3: Pricey. We'll see what happens there as we see the state's attorneys general.
4: Can I start fining people that amount of money?
3: Sure. Levy those fines.
4: I don't know what do it. I don't know what the mechanism would be, but I'm going to look into it. All right. Thanks, Lisa.
3: Thank you.
4: The ongoing conflicts in Ukraine and the Middle East have raised new questions about the future of warfare. Ukraine has used relatively inexpensive drones to gain an advantage over Russia, and we've seen Iran deploy similar technology.
3: Chris Brose is the president of Anduril Industries, a U.S. defense contractor that wants to change the way weapons are manufactured, to do it faster and at a lower cost. I spoke with him on the sidelines of the Aspen Security Forum in Colorado.
5: You had to convince people that, China was a pacing threat. You had to convince them that, kind of new defense technology was going to be really important, things like drones and artificial intelligence. And, you got a lot of eye rolls, from people who more or less thought this stuff was science fiction. And I think, you fast forward now to 2026, I think the threat landscape is completely upside down. I think you have, seen obviously in the war in Ukraine, but then in a lot of other theaters around the world, that this technology is absolutely here. Right? The future of warfare is not something that's going to happen to us in a decade and we have time to get ready. It's very much unfolding now. A lot of these, robotic systems, drones, autonomous systems, different kinds of weapons, this is all here, right? And it's only getting better. It's only getting faster and it's proliferating everywhere. So again, when you look at something like Operation Epic Fury, you see an environment that is far less permissive for the United States to operate in, in terms of flying aircraft. It's been publicly reported we've lost a lot of remotely piloted aircraft and other things. The ability to obviously kind of transit the Strait of Hormuz when it's coming under threat from, one-way attack drones and sort of, robotic, weaponized robotic boats and other things. This, I think, is just a harbinger of many, many, many things to come. And it's a very different landscape than what we were seeing 10 years ago. And I think the big so what for the United States is, how are we going to continue to be, militarily advantageous and relevant in a future where this technology is getting better faster and it's proliferating everywhere.
3: Situate Anduril in that conversation. So we've had these legacy weapons providers for a very long time. You're now competing with them. You talked about kind of the difficulty of conveying to people 10 years ago where things were headed.
5: Yeah.
3: Are we at a point now where policymakers in Washington around the world get it? This is sort of where things are going.
5: I think they do. And I think that, the question has always been, when we go from kind of getting it and internalizing the lessons to actually driving that into different behavior. And I think that that's starting to happen, right? So I think that, I give the current administration a lot of credit for really starting to do the things that a lot of people for a lot of time had been talking about, but not really doing kind of at scale. So as an example, we at Anduril are, working a collaboration with the U.S. U.S. Air Force and the U.S. Army. And again, this is all very much driven through the administration's leadership to mass produce low cost cruise missiles. So, you know, systems that are quite capable, you know, very long range, but also much cheaper, much simpler, easier to build than kind of our legacy weapon systems. So the whole idea of being able to build much larger quantities of systems at a much lower price point to be able to kind of get those inventories larger to deal with these kinds of potential protracted conflicts. Like, I think it's an example, and there's a lot of others, of how this is starting to change. But the real question is not, you know, can we go to conferences like this and say things that reflect the fact that we think things are different, but are we actually changing our behavior? Are we putting our money, you know, whether it's as industry or as the government, actually where our mouth is in terms of, you know, getting it increasingly into those kind of new areas of capability that are going to be so important now and into the future.
6: So when we talk about the Barracuda 500, as you talk about, it's a leaner supply chain, things move faster. How are you able to do that? So we look at kind of the hindrances of the past.
5: Yeah.
6: What is Anduril able to do now that makes it easier to produce things at scale and much faster?
5: Yeah, a lot of this is not trickery and, you know, kind of highfalutin technology, right? I mean, I think it really comes back to starting from the beginning and from the premise that, you know, you have to design weapons and other defense systems that are far simpler, that are easier, faster, and cheaper to build, and can be built by a much larger workforce than our traditional weapon systems, where, you know, the people who can contribute from a workforce perspective are often very highly skilled. They take years to get into a position of really being able to contribute on the manufacturing side. So we kind of come in it from a very different perspective, which is, you know, if at the end result I want to have a system that is, you know, mass producible by the largest number of people on the fastest timeline for the lowest price in the largest volume, you would make radically different choices at the design phase. And that's what we've done. So designing out a lot of the, you know, complexity and a lot of the critical materials and a lot of the things that make weapons, traditional weapons, so much more exquisite, so much more expensive, so much harder to build and build at scale and build at speed. So that's really, I think, at the essence what the Barracuda is. It's actually a relatively simple system, and it's designed that way on purpose. And then sort of how you go about making that system more intelligent, more capable, I would say that's where the real, you know, kind of special sauce comes in from a software perspective, the advanced autonomy, where you can now have systems collaborating together, you know, in a way that you really aren't able to do with traditional weapons because you're firing them sort of one at a time. So it's this combination of like very advanced software, but then very simplified design and design for mass production.
6: So we've talked about kind of U.S. demand for this. I know they're going to be produced in Poland as well.
5: Yeah.
6: Talk a bit about Europe's demand for weapons at this moment in time, so drawing upon your past experience in the Senate and policy, and also just your current experience now. How do you stand to kind of help Europe with that as you look at kind of the eastern flank of NATO?
5: Yeah, so it's a complicated picture in Europe. I think, you know, the good news is that European countries have gotten the message. You know, I give the Trump administration a fair amount of credit, but, you know, not all the credit. I think the Europeans deserve a lot of credit, too, in terms of really starting to meaningfully increase their defense budgets. And, you know, that's happening across the NATO alliance. You know, there still are laggards, but for the most part, this is going in the right direction. So that's the good news. You know, I think the challenge for American companies is with that increase in European defense spending, a lot of those European countries want that money to go to their own companies and to build up their own production capacity. And that makes a ton of sense. I think they've been very frustrated with the year-long delays that they're seeing in, you know, kind of the U.S. foreign military sales process of buying weapons that are then exported to the from the U.S. to Europe. So they want to be able to build up their own capacity to rearm themselves. And I think there's obviously, you know, a European jobs component to that, too, which is important. So I think for our perspective at Anduril, right, we can't sort of show up in the traditional way and say, you know, we're here to export you things that were made in America. So I think the way we're going about it, and the Poland example that you offered is a good one, is really building with Europe and Europe for Europe. So the ability to team with PGZ, the state-owned armaments company in Poland, to take that Barracuda system that we've designed and actually have it built in Poland by PGZ with Polish engineers and Polish manufacturing technicians and workers, and then be able to scale that and provide that out of Poland to, you know, to other NATO allies. And I think that's really just the beginning. I mean, I think you'll also see us, you know, increasingly looking also to incorporate or kind of collaborate with different kinds of companies across Europe, you know, whether those are commercial production companies, traditional defense companies, kind of new entrants, you know, kind of new European defense companies, and then possibly actually look to land Anduril in Europe as a European company with European leadership and workforce and production capacity with a significant investment of us going into Europe. I think we're open to all of this. And, you know, as I think it was said here earlier today, different European countries are going to have different demands and different desires and needs. And, you know, we're just trying to meet different countries where they're at and really give them the benefit of what they want from the United States, which is access to technology and know-how and capital without having to go through, you know, kind of the traditional process, you know, kind of intermediated by the U.S. government of buying these things exported from the U.S., with all of the, kind of attendant delays and frustrations that come with that.
6: I want to ask you lastly about weapons scarcity. It's something a lot of folks are talking about since the start of the war in Iran. And when that conversation comes up, invariably there are people who say, we're not going to be as well equipped if something happens in Asia.
5: Yeah.
6: How are you thinking about that? You've sounded the alarm about the prospects of there being war with Taiwan for a long time.
5: Yeah.
6: How worried should we be about preparedness, and how worried are you about the prospects of there being conflict in that part of the world?
5: Yeah. I mean, look, I think the

0: We're going to have to contend with, but I kind of go back to where I started. I think the good news now is that everybody, you know, in government, industry, old, new, American, European, everybody is focused on this question of munitions scarcity, you know, kind of weapons inventory, need for weapons production. I think there's a huge opportunity to really get this problem right, which has been a problem that I think many of us have known has existed for a very long time. And we're now actually seeing that come to light in these, you know, kind of current examples. Those realities are what they are. We can't wish them away. They are there. I think the only thing that we can do, which is now starting to happen, is we just need to build a different kind of weapons inventory, where the challenge is not, you know, how do we build back what we had? It's how do we build back 10x what we had or 20x what we had? Because that's what I think we're going to need to be ready for, not just one conflict, but potentially multiple simultaneously. And to be able to do this as a function of time, where that war is not going to be over in days and weeks. It's going to, you know, regrettably, I fear, stretch on into months and years. And, you know, that to me is one of the key lessons of Iran and Ukraine and a lot of these current conflicts. And that's, I think, what we're going to have to be ready for in the United States, which is this reality of protracted conflict coming back to us.
1: Chris has been at this company for a while, and he talked there, as you heard him say, that, you know, initially it was hard to make inroads as an upstart defense contractor in the U.S. Now they certainly have, and as we've talked about on the show many times, the way that defense procurement works radically changed by these two conflicts that are taking place.
2: I think so, and also there's movement from inside the Pentagon. We talked to, you know, the Chief of Naval Operations, who said the system is broken, so there is a bottom-up nexus to try to get that change and get these startups. I have seen more of them recently. All right, coming up, The Odyssey, the summer's biggest blockbuster. How much do you know about the original story from 3,000 years ago?
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0: morning. If you're joining us live on Bloomberg This Weekend, I'm Lisa Mateo. Let's update you on today's top stories. Massive forest fires continue to rage out of control in Spain and France, forcing the evacuation of more than 260,000 people over recent days. Now, strong winds, they've complicated efforts to control the blaze, but authorities say more favorable weather today. It could offer some hope for crews trying to bring those fires under control. SpaceX's Starship, well, it launched into space in its first major test since the company's initial public offering. It lifted off from the company's Starbase facility in South Texas last night and deployed 20 Starlink satellites. SpaceX has spent more than $15 billion developing Starship. It was a rocket's 13th flight. Beef prices, well, they may be coming down. The Wall Street Journal says the Agriculture Department is lifting a more than year-long ban on Mexican cattle imports. Now, they say it'll begin in about a month at the port of entry in Douglas, Arizona, and eventually in New Mexico. U.S. cattle imports have been cut off since last year to stop the spread of New World screwworm. And the cyclospora outbreak has now spread to four more states. And the Wall Street Journal says representatives for produce giant Taylor Farms, they've contacted the White House to try and delay the recall. Now, the company is asking for more proof, more time before being linked to the foodborne illness. Now, meanwhile, Taco Bell's lettuce-free burrito, well, it's helped the company recover after a parasite scare. Data compiled by Bloomberg Second Measure, it shows an improvement in transactions when the restaurant chain began selling the $1 enchilitos. Now, traffic to the company's U.S. locations, it's really taken a hit since authorities tied cyclospora to the lettuce that was used at Taco Bell in several states. David and Christina.
1: Enchilito.
0: Enchilito.
2: Lisa, is there anything I'm allowed to eat? I mean,
0: it's tough. Can't I have a salad? I love my salads.
1: On my road trip this week, we passed a Taco Bell. It looked like it was closed down. I think it's real. No, I think it's actually real. People are avoiding it. But Lisa, thank you.
2: Thank
1: you for that update. Christopher Nolan's film treatment of The Odyssey has had an epic debut. Feel free to groan, Christina, if you'd like to. It's on track to rake in nearly $500 million in its first two weekends in theaters.
2: The three-hour-long blockbuster is based on the 2,700-year-old Greek poem that inspired Nolan's screenplay. Joining us now is Emily Wilson, professor of classical studies at the University of Pennsylvania and the first woman to translate The Odyssey into English. Emily Wilson, thank you so much for being here. I have a very strange anecdote to share with you, but it's relevant to how big this has become. I was in Central Park yesterday walking my dumb little dog, and I overheard two, like, bros in their 20s explaining the plot of The Odyssey to each other. And I turned around and I said, you know, I have Emily Wilson on our show tomorrow. And he went, what? No way. I got to watch it. She's the chick who did the new translation. So did you ever think at any point when choosing this career, you would have Central Park Tech Bro name recognition?
1: Who could have dared
2: on a,
1: to
2: on a random
1: about
2: Friday?
3: So weird. It's so funny. It's. I mean, I still wake up and think this can't possibly be real. It's wonderful though. I mean, I love that Homer is getting all of this new free press thanks to Christopher Nolan, who was an English major, not a classics major, but he's really put his humanities education to good use.
1: You brought your brood to see this film, I gather. I'm curious what you thought of it and how you, as somebody who has been so deeply immersed in this work. Can you enjoy a film like this? Are you able to kind of enjoy it as a viewer, or are you kind of constantly thinking about whether or not it's sticking literally to the text?
3: I had a lot of fun. As you said, yes, I took my three kids, my teenagers. One of them's over 20, but the others are teenagers. They all had a good time. I thought it was a fun time at the movies. I think there are many ways in which the book is better, but I would say that, right? I mean, this is a fun summer movie, and I think it's very entertaining. And I'm actually really looking forward to many years of discussing with my students how does the book relate to the film. I think it's really going to enrich classroom discussions of The Odyssey all around the world.
2: I mean, it's interesting because there are people who take issue with the movie. There are people who take issue with your translation. The book may be better, but it's this big. I mean, is it good that people, like you said, are at all just showing interest in it? Does that, do you think, lead to more interest in the classics? And is controversy maybe a good thing to get people reading these texts?
3: I think it's wonderful that there's engagement of whatever kind. I mean, I think it is really clear that this film is bringing both lots and lots of people back to the physical movie theaters, which is, I think, also a good thing. But it's also bringing people back to reading big books, the sales of The Odyssey and library checkouts of The Odyssey, my translation, but also other translations, by some order of magnitude up this summer, which I think is wonderful. And it's just this new engagement with people who didn't think ancient literature could be for me, realizing this is a really fun read and really interesting in so many different ways.
2: Just to put a number on it, yeah. Sales are up 1,420% of hard copy books of The Odyssey.
3: Crazy, sorry, David. Yes.
1: Interest and remuneration, I think, come hand in hand, which is good. Who's knocking on your door at Penn these days? What does a classics major look like? What's his or her background? Who's showing interest in majoring in the classics these days?
3: You know, it's really very, very diverse. I mean, it's kids from all different backgrounds. I mean, I think back in the day, there used to be an idea that if you haven't gone to the kind of private school where you do Latin, then there's no hope for you as a classicist. And that's very much not true anymore. I mean, there's every possible background, every possible high school, even if you didn't go to a high school where you read The Odyssey in ninth grade, even if there wasn't Latin offered at your school, there's so many opportunities at the college level to get into this. I mean, one common thread that I see, especially in the big myth classes that I teach, is very often it's kids who've read the Percy Jackson books children.
1: My son's
3: very excited about following up with what is different about the Percy Jackson universe versus the universe that we get in Homer. And we have those discussions, and it's fun.
2: Do you think that diversity makes for a better, more holistic study of the classics? I mean, we mentioned you were the first woman to translate this text. Talk to us a little bit about what you think your perspective brought to that text as you looked at the language and searched for nuance. And do people from different places, different backgrounds, different ethnicities bring that to these translations as well?
3: I think that can be the case, yes. I mean, the first woman headline, I slightly resist the idea that women's work must always be defined by gender. And
2: Fair enough.
3: Of course, for many other female Homerists before me, the Odyssey and the Iliad have been translated into many other languages by women before me. I don't think you could pick out of a lineup which translations are by women. I actually don't think that stands up to any particular scrutiny. I mean, I would say that, yes, of course, all kinds of background questions can feed into any interpretive activity, whether it's being a historian, being a journalist, being a translator, being a literary critic. The things that you both know as a scholar, as a reader, and also the things you know through embodied experience are going to feed into your interpretive work in some way or other. I mean, for me, my background in English poetics, as well as in Greek and Latin poetics, seems essential to what I'm doing as a translator. And so far as my primary intervention, as I see it, is to do with using traditional metrical verse in contrast to the vast majority of modern translators who've used unmetrical free verse or prose to translate Homer. And that has nothing to do with gender. It's about poetics.
1: Can I ask a dumb question about the way you work? So there's the Homeric question, of course, who wrote this? Did he write this? And
3: did
1: the Iliad, et cetera.
3: Yeah.
1: You mentioned these other translations. So there's Fagles and Fitzgerald and Mendelssohn for that matter. As you're writing this, as you were doing your translation, how much of that was it in dialogue with those translations that you'd read previously? In other words, were you working principally from the text in ancient Greek, or were you drawing from at least inspiration from those texts, those translations as well?
3: Primarily from the Greek, and I don't actually, in terms of my practice, spend much time looking at other translations, because most of the time, if I'm wrestling with a particular problem about this line is so beautiful in these particular ways, how can I convey that using completely different words, it's not going to help me if I then look and see, oh, he did that. Now I can't use that anymore because he's already stole that. So I actually need to spend the time by myself wrestling with it. I read a lot of commentaries. I reread the dictionary over and over to try and figure out how else is this word used wherever else it's used in ancient Greek. But it's not really about looking at other translations. Though, of course, while I was starting this project, I was meditating on my experiences, especially in the classroom, using many different other translations and thinking about what doesn't get across when I use Fagles or when I use Lattimore. Uh-huh. And primarily, I thought about both meter and about the vividness, rapidity, and the multivocality of Homer. about how, I mean, I think in some ways this is about how Homer can work for the screen as well as for the stage in adaptation. The Odyssey was composed before drama existed, but it has these amazing speeches of characters who are so fully realized that we fully understand who Penelope is, who Odysseus is.
2: We're going to have to leave it there. Thank you so much, Emily
1: Wonderful
2: Wilson.
1: To speak with you.
2: Excellent version of the Odyssey. My other favorite is, of course, Wishbone, the dog.
1: There we
2: when
1: go.
2: We come back, we have the pointed news quiz.

0: waited as I have for more than 2 hours for this. It's time for the Point of News quiz here
1: on
0: Olympia
1: this weekend.
0: Let me
1: tell you what, David Gura and Lisa Mateo, if you change the rules again to benefit David, I will walk off this set.
0: You know, this
1: there
0: is,
1: were some
0: she has a lot of, I always defer to Lisa. That's why I do so well at this game. It's my deference
1: giving
0: to the quiz
1: cash
0: master.
1: Under the table. What is happening,
0: not.
1: Lisa? I thought we had a girl code, and you just
0: respect,
1: shattered that last
0: just
1: week.
0: Just my respect and adoration.
2: Comes down to that
0: week
2: bonus
0: after
2: question,
0: week.
2: Guys.
0: Yes,
2: you know,
0: it's important.
2: It does. Okay.
0: Don't discount it.
2: David, do it. We are talking about the pointed news quiz, everybody.
0: Yes.
2: This is the part everybody's waiting for. Okay, so for those of you at home, you're like, what is this
0: what
2: game?
0: Is
2: okay,
0: it?
2: Here's what happens.
1: Unclear.
2: You can play it, too, on home at home if you want.
0: Now, pay attention, because she might change the rules again.
2: She might change the rules.
0: Yeah.
2: There will be three categories, okay?
1: Mm-hmm.
2: David and Christina each have 30 chips in front of them. They will place their bets on each category depending on how they feel. You know, maybe they feel more confident about the first or maybe not so much the second. We'll see. Are you ready for your three categories?
0: I'm born ready.
2: Before you place your bets? Okay. Here are your categories. First off is birds. Second is frequent flyers. Mm. And third is world records.
1: Birds. Did you read a story on birds this week?
0: I've read no stories this week, which is part of my strategy going forward here.
2: So are you going 30, you
0: I'm
2: know,
0: go,
2: across
0: I'm
2: the
0: go
2: board?
0: 10 across the board.
2: Okay.
0: I guess birds could be frequent flyers.
1: I'm also going to
2: oh, true.
1: Lord help us from David Gura puns today.
2: You
1: I'm going to do 10 across the board as well.
2: All right. They have placed their bets. Let's go on to the first question. Here we go.
0: All right.
2: Birds.
1: Lisa.
2: Chinese exports are surging for what type of bird used in a popular dish? Now, this is despite local demand kind of being soft. So Chinese exports surging for what kind of bird used in a popular dish? What bird is used in a popular dish from China?
1: Anytime now, David Gura.
2: He's writing.
0: Duck.
2: He even drew a picture for those of you who
1: I wrote
2: don't
1: duck.
0: Duck.
2: Duck is correct.
0: Hey!
2: Yay!
0: Well, that's good for
2: more
0: us.
2: More specifically, Peking duck, but I'll give
0: yep,
2: it to you.
0: Right.
2: Okay, there we go.
0: Soft demand.
2: Duck.
0: Why is demand
2: I have,
0: soft?
2: I've tried it, and I'm not a big fan. I don't know.
0: But crispy skin.
2: Yeah, I don't know.
1: I think it's hard to prepare. They have to do it like really well, is my
0: understanding.
1: Gotta
0: go well.
1: But, yeah.
0: It's a place very close to us here.
1: So why is this? Why are the exports up?
0: Get us back on track.
1: I'm focusing us back down.
2: She's trying to get us back on track.
0: Why are they soft?
2: Soft in the country?
0: Soft demand.
2: They just don't. Soft demand in the country. They just don't. Not so much. I mean, they have it all the time.
0: Yeah, all right. Yeah, what do you mean? Okay, all right. So they're trying to export it.
1: Getting more popular abroad.
2: Trying to get more popular, yes.
1: All right.
0: Okay.
2: There we go. We're moving on to frequent
0: feels
2: flyers.
0: Feels like my energy is
2: from
0: low.
2: Ducks,
0: here. I picked that up there.
2: Frequent
0: I'm just thinking
2: flyers.
0: About that duck. Ducks to frequent flyers.
2: Here we go. What public figure has flown 57,000 miles since June in a Gulfstream private jet enough to circle the equator twice? See, I know you know who it is, but what is the name?
0: Of what?
2: What is this person's name?
0: Oh.
1: Wait.
2: Okay.
0: It's cryptic.
2: What
1: now
2: public
1: I'm, wait,
2: figure?
1: Now I'm confused.
2: What public figure? What is his name? He's flown 57,000 miles since June.
0: Since June.
2: In a Gulfstream.
0: What's been
2: private
0: happening
2: jet.
0: Since June, I wonder?
2: Yeah, I wonder, David Gura.
0: I don't know.
2: A lot's been happening since
0: like
2: June.
0: Was mentioned on the
2: like
0: show
2: a
0: as
2: certain
0: well.
2: Sport,
0: if
2: maybe?
0: You're paying attention to the chat in weeks beyond.
1: I don't know.
0: I'm ready. Are you?
1: No. I don't know.
2: He's
1: okay.
2: Excited. Okay. Flip it. What do you got?
0: Gianni Infantino.
2: Yes! Taylor Swift, you went close. Hey,
1: I wrote Taylor Swift,
2: good,
1: but then you said it was
2: that
1: a guy.
2: Was a good, yeah. Yes, yes. So the president of FIFA.
0: Yes,
2: he is the one.
0: Yeah. World Cup.
2: I mean, you have the expanded World Cup, right? There's now 48 teams.
0: Excuse
2: so,
0: my reach.
2: Oh, thanks. I get her chips. Yeah. Okay.
0: Sorry.
2: But listen to his travel schedule. Okay, June 26th, he went from Miami to Dallas, Dallas to Seattle, Seattle to Miami. Because he has to watch all these games, most of them. So it's a tough
0: not
2: schedule.
0: Not his plan, I should say. He's paying for it.
2: No,
0: I mean,
2: no.
0: It's a chartered
2: and, yeah,
0: plan.
2: The estimated cost for jet fuel, $350,000. That is a price tag.
1: Quite the carbon footprint.
0: That yeah,
2: is,
0: well.
2: That as well. Number three, you ready?
0: Number three, I'm
2: world
0: ready.
2: Records.
1: Please
2: world
1: continue records. My suffering, Lisa.
2: Okay, I did this story, so I want to make sure you guys were listening when I did it.
1: Oh, no.
2: Runner, Josh Kerr, he broke the world record for fastest mile.
1: Yes.
2: Okay.
0: Yep.
2: Which Berkshire Hathaway-owned brand designed his shoe?
0: Such a good question.
2: Sneaker brand. Think about it. Sneaker
0: gotta
2: brand.
0: Always,
2: running.
0: The moral here is always listen to Lisa Mateo. Pay attention.
1: I can't remember. We talked about this
0: pulling
1: shoe.
0: Back the curtain. You know, we're always trying to get ready for the next segment.
2: You
0: listening to what
2: it.
0: The director has to say. Always.
1: Is it Asics?
0: Tim?
2: No, it's not.
0: Brooks.
2: It's Brooks. Christina. Yes, he also was wearing a speed suit.
0: Special suit.
2: Yeah, special
0: Incredible
2: suit.
0: Incredible to
2: Brooks
0: see him
2: too.
0: Shave those thousandths of a second off his time.
2: every second count.
1: I don't know if, like, it's not swimming. I don't know how much the speed suit is going to make a difference.
2: Well, 3 hours, 42 minutes, and 66 seconds. That's exactly what it took.
1: Maybe we can speed up this torture that I'm going through.
2: Let's do it. Let's hit the bonus because, Christina, you can win these back.
1: Do I get all of my points
2: back? You get all of them back. Okay. All right. The bonus is New Jersey. Okay. That's the category.
0: Yes.
2: James Patton was sentenced to 21 months in prison after he inflated sales from $20,000 to $100 million for what type of New Jersey small business? Think about it. New Jersey small business. What type of New Jersey small business?
0: Okay. Interesting. All right. I really have no idea on this front.
2: Oh, you don't? Oh.
0: New Jersey.
2: You wrote so fast.
0: Yeah.
2: Okay.
0: I wrote
2: Flip
0: lawn
2: it.
0: Care.
1: No. Trash collection.
2: No, it's deli.
0: Deli.
1: Restaurant.
2: Remember the story.
0: Next week.
2: Nice try.
0: Next week,
2: got
0: coming up here.
1: Do you see that condescending? For our radio listeners, there's a very condescending, conciliatory pat on the back I just received.
0: Always listen to Lisa Mateo. 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
1: I hope it goes better for you, dear viewer, than it did for me.
0: Oh, my gosh.
1: Thank you for joining us. That's been Bloomberg This Weekend. Join us again tomorrow starting at 7 a.m. I'm Christina Ruffini.
0: I'm David Gura alongside the great Lisa Mateo. For our listeners on Bloomberg Radio, Masters in Business is up next. For our TV audience, Wall Street Week. David Westin starts right now.
1: I'm out of here.
3: Bringing you up-to-the-minute political news whenever and wherever it happens. I'm Joe Matthew on the South Lawn of the White House. This is Bloomberg.

0: This is Wall Street Week. I'm David Westin, bringing you stories of capitalism. Affordable housing is a problem pretty much everywhere across the United States. We go to Austin, Texas, to look at one city that's actually doing something about it. Plus, giving grad students a way to finance their education seemed like a good idea at the time. Now, cutting back on the support is creating problems for students and universities alike. And tariffs are back with a vengeance, as President Trump threatens 50% levies on a range of Canadian imports, with more to come. What will they mean for trade and for the U.S. economy? But we start, once again, with artificial intelligence, in a week when the Chinese came forward with yet another model that they claim is cheaper than the U.S. alternatives and can do just about as well. Stephen Ratner is chairman and CEO of Willett Advisors, which invests the personal and philanthropic assets of our founder and majority shareholder, Michael Bloomberg. So, Steve, artificial intelligence has been all the talk of the markets for some time now, both the investment in it and the promise of it. There are some questions being raised right now. What do you think of those questions? Are they serious questions?
1: Oh, they're definitely serious questions, David. Let me step back just for a second and say that every technological innovation that I've seen happen has always occurred with sort of a swirling of the cosmos effect where the stars are forming and you don't quite know how it's all going to shake out for a while. And that was certainly true, for example, when we had computers came in, there were many different computer manufacturers, many different systems and so forth, and all the way through the Internet. I would say this time it may be even more dramatic in terms of not really being able to see clearly how the movie ends. If the movie's going to end with a lot of artificial intelligence, in my opinion, it's going to be a huge contributor to society, to the economy, to our lives. But exactly who the winners and losers are, I don't think you can say with 100% certainty just yet.
0: The markets have been very enthusiastic, I think it's fair to say, with a broad brush so far. We're now starting to see perhaps a little hesitancy on the money being borrowed, as you see some of the spreads really increase for the hyperscalers. Are the markets having some doubts now about the repayment of all that money?
1: Not about the repayment per se. I mean, the widening of the spreads is still quite modest relative to where they were and relative to other spreads for other kinds of companies. I think the market got caught up in a little bit of irrational exuberance, to borrow a phrase, when Google and others financed all that debt and gave them pricing that was really kind of rock solid, you know, very, very high investment grade pricing. And I think on reflection, the market is saying, well, you know, they're good companies and they've still got $1 trillion plus market caps, but shouldn't we have a little bit more of a margin of safety? You saw in Google's earnings earlier this week that they're actually potentially running cash flow negative now because of all the CapEx. And that isn't the end of the world. It's not terrible. And hopefully the CapEx will be justified. But the market just wants to be paid a little bit more for it.
0: And as you say, there's going to be a lot of AI, however it all plays out, no question about it. One question, though, that did come up, particularly this week, is what kind of AI will it be, given what we saw coming out of China, whether, in fact, we need the silver-plated special version that's very out there and advanced, or is there something that's a little less powerful but perhaps much cheaper?
1: Well, so that is the absolute question of the moment is who are the winners? I'll call it who are the winners and losers going to be? We had a few months ago, as you well recall, the DeepSeek moment where China first kind of raised its head in a way where people said, aha, they actually have something. And now we've had a number of different developments in China that lead us to think that, again, they have very robust models. It has been tested that their newest models are not quite as good as ours, but they're close, but they come at a fraction of the price per token. You know, a token is the unit of purchase of artificial intelligence. That's a big question, and it is in some ways not that different of a question than the question of competing against anything else China does, whether it's cars or whatever. But in some ways, it is a more complicated question because of the potential of information leakage the wrong way and things like that. So we're going to see how it unfolds. What you're going to see and what you've already seen are a number of companies getting in the business of essentially intermediating between the user and the LLMs. and essentially going out and you ask it a question or you ask it to do something, and it figures out the least expensive way to get what you want by going, whether it's model A, B, or C, and then coming back, and it might be a bit of each for that matter, or another one question might be all of the cheapest or all the most expensive. So you're going to see things happen there. The token prices in China are as little as 5% of what they are here. And so we're going to have to deal with that.
0: One of the features of the Chinese approach is so-called open source, open weighting, where most of the U.S. systems, the advanced systems, are not. Should we expect a new generation of AI to come up in the United States that follows the open source, open weighting approach?
1: You know, I'm not going to take credit for this remark, but I read it somewhere and it was sort of amusing to me, which is that the most authoritarian country in this ecosystem has the most open models of AI, and the most open country in this ecosystem has the most closed models of AI. So it's sort of just a little irony that China and we have gone in such different directions. Do I think there'll be open source models here? I think it's possible. I can't say I know of one right now that I would bet is going to either emerge and be of any consequence, but it's certainly possible.
0: As we talk about the price of borrowing, the price of borrowing overall has crept up here, where we have the yield on the 10-year significantly above 3.5 now, and on the 30-year U.S. Treasury, really above 5.1. What is causing that?
1: Right. So I think that you could maybe draw a little bit of a line to AI, but I don't think it's one that is meaningful, and I would not go there in terms of looking for answers to your good question. And, of course, the only right answer is nobody really knows. But I think the factors that are out there that are weighing on the market are certainly inflation, which, while it went down last month, will almost certainly go up next month, given what's happening to oil prices as we sit here today. And you also have the fact that the federal budget deficit is still high and, in fact, going higher. It was $1.8 trillion last year. It's going to be $1.9 trillion this year. It's going to be $1.9 trillion next year. And then it goes up from there. And we are going to exceed our highest level of debt to GDP, which was 106% in 1946 at the end of World War II, and keep going up from there. And this is something, of course, as you know, that economists and Wall Street types have been discussing for decades, which is at what point does the Treasury market sort of roll over and say we can't take any more of this. I'm not here to say that that's happening now, and I'm not here to say it's ever going to happen. Treasuries have always been viewed by the market as rock-solid investments. But certainly the amount of debt and borrowing that's going on by the U.S. government is playing a major role, as is inflation and other uncertainties in the world. But basically, it's a function of inflation and borrowing.
0: And as I look around, it's certainly a United States problem. It's not unique to the United States. We see it in a fair amount of the Western world, where fiscal situations have really deteriorated. The balance of debt to a balance sheet has really grown.
1: Yes, we have this problem in other countries as well as here, with high and growing debt loads as they deal with the same issues we deal with, aging societies and so forth. And you saw this in Britain in the very brief Liz Truss moment, where she tried to propose a budget that would have increased a British borrowing by a material amount. And the market just threw up on it and said, that's not happening. And, you know, it wasn't that long ago, maybe 50 years is a long time, but it was, I think, around 1976 that Britain needed a rescue package from the IMF. And so so these countries, we have the advantage of being the ultimate reserve currency. We still are. People still want U.S. Treasuries. So that, in a way, is an advantage. It's also the disadvantage that if you can do things you shouldn't do, you sometimes do them.
0: Steve, you are responsible for a large number of investments around the world. As you look at the increasing borrowing costs we're seeing right now, as I say, creeping up but nonetheless moving in that direction, how does it affect your investment decisions? Does it affect what you invest in, what you keep investing in, liquidity? How do you take it into account?
1: Yeah, it does affect it. It affects it in several ways, in maybe reverse order. It does make investing in fixed income, i.e. debt, more attractive. We're not really big debt investors. We did some of it a few years ago, about 5 years ago, when we thought there was a moment where both rates were high and spreads were wide, and so we could achieve attractive returns. I don't think we're near that level, at least for our appetite. But for many investors, when they see the 30-year go above 5%, they think, maybe that's a better bet than being in stocks that could go down or whatever. So that is certainly one thing that affects investing. The second thing that affects investing is that, and we learned this in 2022, when a lot of the software companies had real problems with their valuations, because what happens is the market, when you have a company where the cash flows are way out there in years, the market uses a discount rate to arrive at a present value of those cash flows and therefore an appropriate stock price. When interest rates go up, the discount rate you use goes up. And so companies that where most of the earnings are on the come, so to speak, are hurt with higher interest rates. And that, yes, to anticipate a question, that could well affect some of the AI companies and things if interest rates continue to go up. The third place that it has an effect that we have to be mindful of is when we make private equity investments that involve significant amounts of debt. If the cost of debt goes up, then obviously the cost of operating this business goes up, and therefore you can't pay as much for it. So it is having something of a limiting factor on our ability to do private equity and make the kinds of returns that we want to make.
0: Coming up, everyone likes to complain about housing costing too much, but is anyone doing anything about it? We go to Austin, Texas to see what people there claim is working.
2: We knew that our affordability had become a really bad issue.

0: This is a story about solving the unsolvable. Housing affordability is a problem across the United States, not just in New York City.
1: It is nearly impossible today to find affordable housing in New York City. We face one of the most severe housing crises in American history.
2: But there's one major U.S. city that appears to be making real progress when others are struggling. Austin, Texas, once called Waterloo, a city that built its reputation on opportunity for the settlers of the Republic of Texas, and now for musicians, for entrepreneurs, and for young families. Everyone seems to have a theory about what makes this city so special. And naturally, so too does its mayor, Kirk Watson.
3: We're a very fortunate place in that the creativity and the innovation and a lot of the things that has made us successful arises out of what I consider to be a fountain of youth. Those universities every year bring thousands of young people with new thinking and new ideas, new music, greater diversity, all of the things that make the city pretty special. And then what happens is after about a year or so, they all say, "Ooh, I never want to leave."
2: But as the pandemic fueled remote work and companies moved to Austin, there was an influx of new residents, pushing the housing market to the breaking point. Rents jumped roughly 25% in a single year, one of the biggest increases in the nation.
0: Take us back to the time coming out of the pandemic when you were taking a second run at being mayor of Austin. What was the housing situation in Austin at that time?
3: Well, the housing situation was one that was pretty dire because of Austin's rapid growth and supply and demand. We were about 15% above, I think, the national median or national average on what it cost to rent in Austin, Texas. We knew that our affordability had become a really bad issue.
2: So Mayor Watson turned to one of the oldest rules in economics. When demand is rising fast, look for ways to increase supply.
3: The programs really started with a couple of pretty basic thoughts. One was we needed to address red tape. We needed to get out of our own way. And in fact, what I did is we partnered up with McKinsey Consulting. And they came in and did a top-to-bottom, soup-to-nuts review of our site planning process. The city itself was adding about $10,000 a month to the cost of a single-family home. And it was causing more than $500,000 a month to multifamily. Well, you can't, out of one side of your mouth, say you're for affordability, and out of the other side of your mouth, be getting in the way. And then, of course, the second big area is land use itself and how we make it so that people can use the land and build what they need to build.
0: On the question of land use, what reforms did you enact? I suppose this is in terms of things like density.
3: Yeah, density is one of the big ones. I guess the way I would approach this is I would start with density in the sense that single-family zoning really allowed for one unit on a single-family zoned lot. We came in and through what we called our home initiative, we changed that to allow by right three units on even a single-family zoned lot. And then the second thing we did is, again, this will help with density. What we did is we changed the minimum lot size. In Austin, our minimum lot size when I came into office was 5,750 square feet. That was the minimum lot you could build on. Well, it doesn't take much to land use understanding to realize that what that means, if you got to have that big a lot, then you're going to need to build a big house. You're going to need to build a McMansion. That's the only way it makes any sense. But if you have the ability to have three by right and you reduce the minimum lot size, which we did, to 1,800 square feet, from 5,750 to 1,800, now you can start building what I was talking about a minute ago, those starter homes. You can build smaller homes and it makes economic sense. The market can react to that in an appropriate way.
2: The city of Austin took a range of actions to deal with local regulations and restrictions. But what can lawmakers do in the rest of the country? Congress recently enacted the 21st Century Road to Housing Act to try to address affordability. But some question whether it goes far enough. Tom Shapiro runs GTIS, which develops residential and commercial real estate across the country and abroad. And he questions how important the new legislation will be.
4: The government can do what they want to do, but if you add supply, rents will drop. So there has to be ways of adding the supply through all sorts of means that the government can control a lot of it.
0: If you talk about the federal, state, and local governments, which have the biggest effect on the affordability of housing?
4: It depends. It really depends on the market, because a lot of the local markets, you know, are really the most important part. But if you get to areas like Texas, where there's no zoning in Houston, like, obviously that's quite different. But the federal parts are probably less so in most markets. It's really the local markets that are creating the cost increases in a lot of these projects.
2: In the wake of Austin's reforms, developers added nearly 50,000 rental units in 2023 and 2024 alone, the biggest increase of any major U.S. city. And as those apartments hit the market, rents began to fall. Inflation-adjusted rents fell 19% from the 2021 average to 2025.
5: The rents have definitely been declining. So personally, anecdotally, in some of our places, the rents are down 20%.
2: Austin real estate broker Jen Burbus has a front row seat to the changing dynamics of Austin's housing market.
5: There are something like 50% of the units have turned over this last year, which is the highest number in the entire country. I thought that was astonishing, if you can think about that. 50% of the renters in Austin moved this last year.
2: But for builders, the swing away from scarcity created a different set of pressures. More supply, lower rents, and a tougher equation for new projects.
5: It's cyclical like anything else, right? Effectively, really what builders are doing is a form of arbitrage. And they have their land costs, their build cost, then they have their margins, and then what they can rent things for. And then that really dictates the difference between those two things, dictates their profits. Well, now the profits are coming down because rents are coming down. But as that inventory gets absorbed, rents will probably start swinging back up again. And then we will start seeing more permits being pulled in the multifamily space.
2: Shapiro says Austin's apartment boom follows the pattern Burbus describes.
4: It's not like the developers get together and say, we should probably build 20,000 units a year. You guys build two, I'll build three. It doesn't work that way, as we know. Everyone builds at the same time. You know, no offense to the developers, and we're one of them. You give the developers money and they build it. We can go to any of these Sunbelt cities, to Nashville or Charlotte. They all responded the same thing. You know, great employment stories, you know, going back to Austin. Number two, population growth in the country. Number three, employment growth in the country, and dead last for resale activity because of all the things that we're talking about. So I would say, you know, if you look at the Sun Belt right now, way oversupplied, you know, very concerned. We haven't been investing.
2: For Shapiro, those cycles aren't just something to watch. They can present an investment opportunity.
0: What are some areas where the reverse has happened, where there's just not enough supply, which is really driving prices up and addressing that affordability issue?
4: We fundamentally believe that San Francisco is recovering and the market is just soaring right now. So you're able to buy buildings at half a replacement cost, so you're not going to see construction for a while. So when you talk about affordability, it has been affordable. It's about to be less affordable, and then we'll start to see units start to deliver. Similar in New York, median rent for a one-bedroom apartment is $5,500 a month. It's going up. What's the issue? The issue is you need to build affordable units. But in order to do that, you have to let developers raise rents. You can't tell developers that they can't ever raise rents when your expenses are going up. As you probably know, they just instituted no rent increases for rent-stabilized units. How generally a development works in New York is you reserve approximately, depending on the project, around 30% of your units for affordable, 70% for market rate. Terrific. That works great. But if you now tell me my affordable units I can't raise, and we should assume Mondani's going to be an eight-year term mayor because he's wildly popular. I don't see that changing anytime soon. You're not going to see rent increases. So how do you underwrite that? So if you can't build the affordable units, you can't build the market rate units, we're just going to continue to have the supply issue. And it's very, very hard to build in New York. So there has to be a collaboration and understanding that if you can't have the developers earn a reasonable profit on these projects, you're not going to be able to deliver the market rate units, and you can't deliver the affordable units as well. But it's a huge problem. And frankly, I think it's a problem that everybody needs to deal with.
2: If there's one thing nearly everyone can agree on, it's that housing affordability has become a problem. The real challenge begins when communities have to decide how to solve it and whose interests to prioritize along the way.
0: Are there divisions in the opinions based on whether, for example, if you own a house, you like the price of housing to be pretty high. If you're trying to buy one, you want it to be low. If you're renting, you want the rent to be low. If you're a landlord, it's not so attractive. Is it a zero-sum game?
3: Well, it's not a zero-sum game, but sure, you have some division. I've actually even done my best. I've not been successful, let me say that, at outlawing the use of things like NIMBY and YIMBY. Use those labels. You know, it's interesting to me that the other day I quoted in a speech I gave about affordability that Vice President Vance used Austin as an example, and then a few weeks later, Mayor Mamdani of New York City used Austin as an example. So I kind of like the fact that it looks to be a nonpartisan approach.
2: Vice President Vance and New York's Mayor Mamdani may share an appreciation for Austin's work to make housing more affordable. But make no mistake that Austin's path of increasing supply is very different from Mamdani's freezing rents. Time will tell what works best. But at least at this point, one size definitely does not fit all.
0: You mentioned Mayor Mamdani, and certainly he was elected in part because of affordable housing. Did it ever occur to you, did anybody propose, maybe we should just limit how much you can charge for rent? Do it the other way around. Don't provide more supply. Just really go to the price.
3: Well, I live in Texas, and that was not an option.
0: Up next, the shock hitting graduate students and their universities as the federal government pulls back on the federal grad school loan program.
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1: This is a story about having too much of a good thing. A U.S. college education has been the path to a brighter future for generations, and the government has often played a key role in that future, starting with the GI Bill paying for higher education for World War II veterans, and then with federal loan programs helping students get their start. But it's not just undergraduates getting these loans. The government has also provided loans for grad students, a program that exploded in recent years, but is now coming to an end because of the One Big Beautiful Bill. Bloomberg's Scarlett Fu has the story.
2: Like many Americans, Marissa Borer relied on loans to pay for her education, a Master of Social Work degree from Washington University in St. Louis.
3: Which wound up being a pretty expensive decision to make. Having the debt that I had has absolutely shaped the trajectory of the last several years of my life.
2: Borer obtained her loans through Grad Plus, a federal program introduced in 2006 by the George W. Bush administration that allowed students to take out unlimited and uncapped loans. Its purpose was to expand access to graduate education. But it also left young Americans like Borer saddled with significant debt. The program came to an end this month with new limits placed on graduate lending from the federal government. Almost all programs will be capped at $20,500 per year, except for those deemed professional, including law and medicine, which will top out at $50,000 per year. Under the new loan limits, Borer would have been over $30,000 short.
3: So Grad Plus loans have historically really filled in the gaps for people who are needing to finance more education.
2: In the Grad Plus program's first year, Americans borrowed some $2 billion. By last year, that number had ballooned to more than $15 billion, accounting for over 30% of all graduate student loans. So how did Grad Plus come to dominate the business of higher education?
4: After the financial crisis, we had so many families, especially homeowners, who really lost so much of their household wealth. That meant that they weren't able to really contribute to their own education or to their kids' education.
2: Rohit Chopra is the former director of the Consumer Financial Protection Bureau and its first student loan ombudsman. He is currently the secretary of the California Business and Consumer Services Agency.
4: We really had a lot of private financial institutions looking to make big money on those PLUS loans. They were able to issue billions and billions of dollars and really take no risk.
5: The federal government and Congress basically said, hey, look, we can expand federal lending, make loans available to graduate and professional students, and those loans will actually generate revenue for the federal government.
2: Beth Akers is a senior fellow at the American Enterprise Institute who studies the

0: significant is graduate tuition revenue to Fordham's business model, to your financials?
1: It is a big part of our model. It's about a third of our revenue.
2: Tanya Tetlow is president of Fordham University, a Jesuit university in New York City with campuses in the Bronx and Midtown Manhattan. It offers more than 130 graduate degree programs.
0: Which programs are you worried about the most now that Grad Plus is going away in its current form?
1: I think teacher training, K through 12 training, right? It matters so much. And I wish teachers were paid more than they are. Mm-hmm. But the fact is we need them, and we need them really well trained because the future of everything relies on them.
2: If the new loan caps leave a student like Bohr more than $30,000 short, what are their options to make up that shortfall? Many will turn to private lenders. Ken Ruggiero is CEO of Ascent Funding, which offers outcomes-based student loans.
3: In about 50 to 75% of the student situation, the private sector can support the student with all the borrowing they need at rates that are either a little less than the current federal loan or a little bit higher than the federal loan.
0: Why is there a difference in the rate that some private lenders would charge versus the federal government?
3: The federal government doesn't pull credit. Credit is priced relative to the expectation of repayment. So when there's a high expectation of repayment, then we can give very, very low interest rates, lower than the federal government.
2: On the one hand, private lenders use underwriting and credit checks to reduce the risk of students taking on debt they cannot repay.
4: When a lender comes in and thinks, am I going to make a loan to this student? What they're really thinking is the student going to be able to repay this loan? And quite frankly, that's a good thing for the student.
2: On the other hand, taking out private loans can be risky and potentially more expensive for students who lack a strong credit history.
5: There will be a boom for many financial institutions who offer private student loans. Many of them were drooling at the opportunity to be able to take back that lending volume.
0: With federal loans, borrowers may have ways to get out of default if they find themselves in trouble. What options, if any, exist in the private loan market?
5: These private student loans don't have any clear consumer protections for when you can't afford your payment. So I'm really worried that student loan borrowers are going to be forking out big payments and leading them to default on their other obligations, maybe falling behind on their auto loan and risking repossession, or falling behind on rent and being at risk of eviction.
2: One of the Trump administration's stated goals in eliminating the Grad Plus loan program is to incentivize schools to reduce tuition and fees. But that's easier said than done.
1: We're thinking about everything we can. It's just very hard to bridge the gap of excellence our students deserve. We're already as frugal as we possibly can be and what they can afford to pay. And the new caps are so low.
0: So graduate tuition has steadily increased over the past 20 years, with some people attributing that inflation to the availability of uncapped federal loans. Do you think that that's fair?
1: We are in a pricing model that is very illogical, but it's impossible for us to escape, which is that tuition signals quality in the market. If a school is too cheap, it seems suspicious that maybe they're not as good. So that sticker price does keep rising in the market. And where we've been very flat on price as an industry across decades is on financial aid. And so that net price is the number you need to look at. And that net price has been far more flat than people realize.
0: So briefly explain how tuition at Fordham is priced. What are the factors, specific factors that come into play for your institution?
1: We look at literally at the market to see where is our competition and where they're pricing. We're guessing at that for next year, right? Because we don't collude on price. But we look at how good we are and that we should not cost more than an Ivy League institution, but we should not cost less than a competitor who's not as good a quality as we are. That's how we're setting tuition price. How we're setting the actual price is doing everything we can to maximize financial aid, of knowing that we compete almost individually for students.
2: Fordham did find a short-term fix. Ahead of the July 1st expiration of Grad Plus, the school announced it would allow students in its social work program to begin classes over the summer, giving them a chance to benefit from uncapped borrowing for one final year.
1: It was a way to at least put off the pain of what our students would face. But we do know that even then,

0: Our enrollment has begun to decline overall, and we are just pushing the pain off until next year when students will very much not qualify for Grad Plus.
1: So it sounds like this was a short-term bridge as Fordham searches for a more permanent solution to this funding gap that's emerged.
0: Yes, yes. But it's a problem not just for Fordham, but there just will be fewer trained K through 12 teachers in the metro New York area for public and parochial and private schools. There will be fewer counselors at a time when families are desperate to find a counselor for their child. And that's a problem for everyone.
2: Tuition appears unlikely to come down immediately. But in a world where higher education is a marketplace that competes on price and outcomes, students have a choice of where and how they pay for their education. Looking back on her journey, Bora wishes she was more discerning in weighing the costs and benefits of her educational investment.
3: I would never have done anything differently about getting my master's in social work. However, if I had been able to have a sneak peek of what this debt would look like 10 years down the line from when I started grad school, I really would have looked around much more widely. I would have been a lot more thoughtful about, well, what kind of value am I getting on my dollar?
2: Ruggiero agrees that it comes down to doing your research.
4: You should shop around for the best priced loan and the best loan that fits your circumstance. When you're applying into a competitive marketplace like grad programs are, having two schools and letting both of them know that you've applied to two and are considering two can very often get you a better price.
2: With Grad Plus loans no longer available, students will now need to shop around more for the best deals, like in any business transaction. But Fordham's Tetlow says higher education needs to be more than just the business of getting a degree. Otherwise, it's easy to lose sight of the costs to the country and communities. Fewer social workers, fewer nurses, and fewer teachers.
0: It matters that if you know the profession of your dreams, that is absolutely what you want, is not a high-paying one, that you're careful about how much debt you take on. But education is broader than that, right? And I say that not because families themselves should think about the values of democracy and citizenship and making that personal decision, but society should, right? Education is infrastructure as much as roads and highways are. And the countries against whom we compete are investing heavily in education, not just pushing the price of that onto individual families.
5: Coming up, Canada is back in President Trump's crosshairs. We hear from our special contributor, Chrystia Freeland, about how big a problem the latest round of tariffs could be for Canada and for the United States.

0: Work Surveillance.
1: This is a story about deja vu all over again. This week, the White House announced yet another round of tariffs on Canadian goods, this time charging 50% on imports of a range of items, including milk, hockey equipment, beer, and plywood, but specifically excluding energy and potash, a critical fertilizer used by American farmers. Our special contributor, Chrystia Freeland, served as Canada's finance minister and deputy prime minister. So, Chrystia, we have an announcement now that the Trump administration wants to impose a new round of tariffs, 50% on certain goods from Canada next month. What are these tariffs and why does the Trump administration say they need to be put into place?
2: So a proclamation has been signed, or three proclamations, and they are due to come into force on August 19th, 30 days after the proclamation. The official rationale is in reaction to Canadian treatment of U.S. alcohol, U.S. dairy, and U.S. cars and car parts. But we have to be careful about believing the official rationale, because just before the proclamation came out, the complaint was that Canada needed to be punished for the Canadian wildfires, which is a hard thing to figure out how Canada should stop them. And I think we really have to recognize that this is happening against a backdrop of what is turning out to be a very contentious renegotiation of the USMCA, formerly known as NAFTA, trade agreement governing the U.S.-Canadian and Mexican trade relationship.
1: Well, you were right in the center of negotiating the USMCA the last time around when you were part of the government. What has been announced is on specific categories of goods. How big a deal is that in terms of the amount of trade between the United States and Canada?
2: People have calculated that it's about $20 billion worth of goods. That's not, a killing blow for the Canadian economy, but it is significant in and of itself. And I think the other thing, what is really important about this, is it shows that this is going to be a truly contentious negotiation. It shows that Donald Trump wants to punish Canada, and Canada now has to decide how to respond.
1: Do we think it's punish Canada or use some leverage on Canada? As I understand it, by reports, the United States is farther along with Mexico in negotiating on the USMCA than is with Canada. I'm not sure Canada's engaged that much. Is it possible this is just a way to get Canada to the table?
2: I actually, David, agree with you about most things, but I don't think that's a fair interpretation at all. Canada has been ready, willing, and able to negotiate any place, any time. The U.S. did not have to impose tariffs to get Canada to negotiate. Canada wants to talk. Canada wants a deal. In fact, Canada has made a number of concessions, sort of bargaining against itself in advance, I guess, to show willingness to negotiate. Canada last year dropped the digital services tax. Canada has dropped most of its retaliation against the illegal and unjustified U.S. 232 tariffs.
1: One area where I think there's been some very specific purposeful discrimination is alcohol. We've heard a lot about Canadians just not wanting to buy U.S. alcohol. Does Donald Trump have a point when it comes to alcohol?
2: Absolutely not. What has happened on alcohol is, at a provincial level, in response to the 232 tariffs on Canadian steel, aluminum, cars,

0: and car parts. And those tariffs, let's remember, are imposed allegedly on national security grounds. So we have to think that Canada is a national security threat to the United States. They are being imposed against goods that we should have free trade in, according to the USMCA, our trade deal. So those were imposed last year. And regular Canadians and the premiers of a lot of Canadian provinces were very angry. And so the premiers of some of Canada's largest provinces took the decision that provincially owned liquor stores would not buy U.S. alcohol. That is a wildly popular decision. And the premiers of Quebec, Ontario, British Columbia would face a huge public backlash if they backed down. And in fact, they've been very clear and they've said, absolutely not. We're sticking with this boycott.
1: All of which leads us to, what do we think the Canadian response is likely to be to this latest round of tariffs?
0: Canada is in a challenging position right now, David, because on the one hand, public sentiment is very, very angry. Canadians feel that they are a good, reliable neighbor, ally, and trading partner for the United States. It wasn't so long ago that we went through the drama of renegotiating our trade deal, and we got a deal with Donald Trump. And notwithstanding that, we keep on getting hit by wave after wave of punishment. First, the 232 tariffs. Now, this round of tariffs. And even when Canada has sort of tried appeasement, tried to get along, drop the DST, it doesn't make any difference. In fact, the U.S. comes back for even more. So public opinion is very, very angry. In fact, something that I never thought I would see in my lifetime is that we are now seeing that more Canadians see the United States as a threat than China. Canadians, for the first time in this polling, see China as a more reliable partner than the United States. Communist authoritarian China, a country that just a few years ago illegally imprisoned two innocent Canadians, ironically to punish Canada for honoring our extradition treaty with the United States. Yet this country, Canadians feel, is more reliable and trustworthy than the United States.
1: You wrote a piece in the Financial Times about this problem of accommodation versus retaliation in dealing with the Trump administration on trade. If indeed the Canadian government decided we have to go the retaliation route, what sorts of levers does it have?
0: I do think that the lesson that the Trump administration is teaching the world, that the only countries that ultimately get to a good place with this administration are countries that stand strong. You know, I think the best approach to this administration is do not escalate. Don't look for a fight. If you can find an area to agree on, that's great. But do not back down. And if you get hit, you do have to fight back and stand firm. That's very, very hard, but I think it's the only way to deal with this administration. If Canada wanted to do that, Canada has a lot of leverage. Canada is actually the largest export market for the United States, if you take goods and services, a market of well over $400 billion. Canada matters. And as these tariffs themselves demonstrate, some of the things that Canada sells are critically important to the United States. Things like energy, things like potash.
1: The new tariffs on Canadian goods leave out an important category, fertilizers. The U.S. relies on Canada for potash and other agricultural products made more expensive by the closing of the Strait of Hormuz. Earlier this year, we spoke with businesses that were getting a firsthand look at the impact of the conflict.
2: We have seen a major impact on global nitrogen and phosphate values.
3: Josh Linville is vice president of fertilizer at financial services firm StoneX.
2: Most farmers will tell you those prices have skyrocketed, and it's based on the fear of a lack of supply that's out there. We have seen, because of the shutdown of the Persian Gulf, the global S&D for nitrogen and phosphate as well, which isn't getting as much traction, not as much attention, we are seeing both of those get extremely tight. So everybody is talking about the oil and the gas and everything else that flows through there. Few people know, urea being the most commonly traded nitrogen product of the world, about a third of the world's product flows through that Strait of Hormuz. When you look at the top 10 list of global urea exporters, three of them sit behind the Strait of Hormuz. That's Iran, that's Qatar, and that's Saudi Arabia. Those three nations represent three of the 10 largest anhydrous exporting nations. And even on the phosphate side, not a lot of people understand this, Saudi Arabia is one of the world's top five exporting nations for phosphate exports around the world. And again, all of these products are stacked up and backed up, and production is suffering until the Strait of Hormuz is reopened to save traffic.
3: One solution might come from closer to home. Nitrogen-based fertilizers like urea are not the only options available. U.S. farmers also rely heavily on fertilizers like potash, much of which comes from Western Canada. Pam Schwan is the president of the Saskatchewan Mining Association.
4: Potash is one of the main fertilizers that's used to help make crops healthy and grow larger yields. So as the world grows to 10 billion people by 2050, on less arable land, we need to be able to grow crops more effectively and more efficiently that have higher crop yields. So potash is one of those three ingredients, along with phosphorus and nitrogen, that make crop yields much improved.
5: What is the role of potash in Canada's economy?
4: It's very significant, particularly in Saskatchewan. 100% of all the potash produced in Canada is produced in Saskatchewan.
5: Of the potash that is generated in Saskatchewan, how much of it's consumed domestically in Canada? How much of it's exported, and to whom?
4: Yeah, very little is used in Canada and very little in Saskatchewan. So there's probably over 98% of what is produced in Canada, and again, all in Saskatchewan, is exported to global markets. So of that, about 50% goes into the United States to help farmers there grow, you know, corn, soybean, and oats. And the rest is exported out to countries like China, India, Indonesia, and Brazil are probably the main customers.
3: Fortunately for U.S. farmers and for Canada's miners, Canadian potash has been kept free from tariffs, something former Deputy Prime Minister Freeland considers wise for all concerned.
0: Two of the world's other leading potash producers after the full-scale Russian invasion of Ukraine. So I'm going to offer a little Canadian editorial here. A particularly bad time to have a trade war with Canada. There are lots of reasons a trade war with Canada is a bad idea. You need Canadian aluminum, for example, for U.S. manufacturing, and aluminum is basically electricity in solid form. But the fact that Canada is such a major producer of potash is another good reason that we're a great trading partner.
1: That does it for us here at Wall Street Week. I'm David Westin. See you next week for more stories of capitalism.

0: These companies have consolidated a historic amount of economic and political power, just like the empires of old. You do not need to unlock the benefits of AI through a corrosive approach. So why are we not holding these companies to those higher standards?
1: Karen Howe, who says the AI industry is a reckless race for global domination.
2: I think you do have a problem with the people at the top, right?
0: We often obsess over the cast of characters. Who's the good guy? Who's the bad guy? Who's the less bad guy that I'm able to settle with? And what I'm saying is that's not the only option. We shouldn't have to live with companies that are so vastly powerful where one person at the top is able to decide all these things.
1: From Bloomberg Weekend, this is the Michelle Hussein Show. I don't know if you, at the point that you tap a prompt into ChatGPT or Claude, Gemini, Microsoft Copilot, whatever you use, if you ever stop for a moment and wonder how the data got there in the first place. I suspect you don't. Few of us do. These AI tools have been revolutionary in the last few years in the way that so many of us have changed how we work or how we learn. But Karen Howe, who's talked to me for this episode, wants us all to step back and to really think about what the process involves. That is not only the land used for the data centers, the water, the energy involved, but the actual process of gathering and preparing the data, where it comes from, who does the work in putting it together. Karen trained as a mechanical engineer and then did work in Silicon Valley before turning to journalism. She's
0: tried all these things.
1: From Bloomberg Weekend, this is the Michelle Hussein Show. I don't know if you, at the point that you tap a prompt into ChatGPT or Claude, Gemini, Microsoft Copilot, whatever you use, if you ever stop for a moment and wonder how the data got there in the first place. I suspect you don't. Few of us do. These AI tools have been revolutionary in the last few years in the way that so many of us have changed how we work or how we learn. But Karen Howe, who's talked to me for this episode, wants us all to step back and to really think about what the process involves. That is not only the land used for the data centers, the water, the energy involved, but the actual process of gathering and preparing the data, where it comes from, who does the work in putting it together. Karen trained as a mechanical engineer and then did work in Silicon Valley before turning to journalism. She's written a book called Empire of AI, and it's that use of the word empire to describe the top AI companies that I ask her to explain right at the start of this. It started, I think, when she spent a few days inside OpenAI, observing them. They were not a well-known company at the time. She wrote about them in a less than flattering way. Today, it is safe to say that there is no love lost between Karen Howe and the top execs of the AI world. And you'll get a sense of that in my written notes that accompany this conversation. As ever, you'll find them at bloomberg.com/Michelle. You'll get the backstory to this conversation and what I followed up on afterwards. Karen and I spoke in London, where there was something on the table that caught her eye as she came into the studio. That moment is where this begins.
0: So I love this mind map. Do you do this?
2: Oh, yes, I do this.
0: This is awesome.
2: But I wish my writing was a little bit neater.
0: It's so neat. I'm always so fascinated by the format in which people take notes, because it really is such a window into how they think, yeah.
2: So what does this reveal about me that I think in a linear way?
0: Yeah, in a non-linear way. I think is probably a lot more information dense.
2: Essentially, it's what enables recall, because, you know, you don't want to be referring
0: exactly,
2: to it
0: yeah.
2: too much. It's whatever helps it imprint it in your yeah. brain. So at least I feel it.
0: Pope? Question mark.
2: Oh, God. Very good. You're reading upside down. Now, yeah. I would love to start with your own words, because you write in Empire of AI that over the years you found only one metaphor
1: that encapsulates the nature of what these AI power players are, and that is empires. Not engaged in overt violence and brutality as we know from history, but they too seize and extract precious resources to feed their vision of artificial intelligence. Now, that is a real attack on the companies behind some of the defining tools of our age. What is it that's made you feel so strongly?
3: These companies have consolidated a historic amount of economic and political power, and they are becoming fast the supreme powers in the world, just like the empires of old. And they do this through the dispossession of resources, labor, value from the majority. They lay claim to resources that are not their own, the data of individuals, the intellectual property of artists, writers, and creators. They exploit an extraordinary amount of labor through both the workers that they use and exhaust to produce their technologies, as well as the workers whose jobs get automated away by the deployment of these technologies. So there is this category of work that is involved in the production of these technologies, including content moderation, including the labeling and cleaning of training data, that's called data work. That kind of work is now the number four fastest growing work in the U.S. And the types of people who are doing this work are scientists, lawyers, college graduates, PhD graduates, and they are essentially providing their knowledge and their expertise to the training of these models, but under deeply exploitative, poorly paid conditions where they are not working 9 to 5s. They are in their homes waiting for work to arrive. They never know when it's going to arrive. They never know when it's going to go away. They're being pitted against each other. You know, I've been covering this kind of work for almost 8 years now, and it's the same story again and again. With every single community that it hits, you see the same exact patterns of exploitation.
1: Are you saying that we should be thinking about the exploitation of labor at the point that we're using Claude or ChatGPT?
3: Yeah, absolutely. So other industries have had similar problems. The fashion industry also engaged in a lot of labor exploitation and a lot of environmental degradation. The answer was never, let's just get rid of clothes altogether. The answer was always, let's hold ourselves to higher standards in producing clothes without those problems.
1: It's still work, though, isn't it? And there are so many communities where in different parts of the world, there is an absence of work altogether. I just want to ask you whether you think that there are definitely challenges in this industry, and your work really details them and deconstructs them. But is there an aspect of this that is about the challenges of our age, that it's not necessarily more exploitative than what's gone before? It's the problems of our time.
3: I want to go back to what you were saying, that it is work, though. Mm-hmm. Because what is happening with this U.S. case now is that the people are actually people that are highly educated and could have gotten full-time employment. But the reason why they do not have access to better work now is also because of the AI industry.
1: Taking away jobs.
3: It's because of the way that the AI industry designs its technology and sells it as a tool for automating knowledge work. And so there's a shrinking job market for the unemployed population in the U.S. 25% of them are 4-year college degree holders. That's a historic record. And so it's not actually just giving work to people who don't have work. It's actually degrading the work opportunities that exist right now, taking knowledge workers out of a full-time employment kind of situation into a gig work kind of situation.
1: Are you actually saying that the power of these companies is greater than the power of governments?
3: They are definitely increasingly becoming that way. Absolutely.

0: Is there no positive side of it for you, Karen? Like that uploading of medical data, if it's done with consent, isn't it part of the progress of science? You might get something that troubles you diagnosed, or you might be part of helping wider diagnosis.
1: What I have problems with is the fact that it is in the hands of deeply powerful companies that have absolutely no accountability to the people that they're actually affecting around the world. And this is why I call them empires. That's the governance structure of an empire. You at the top are able to make hundreds of decisions in a day that then have cascading effects on billions of people around the world. And there are no formal mechanisms by which those billions of people can actually challenge, contest, provide feedback. That's why we've historically moved from empires to democracies, because democracies are these institutionalized ways for people to say when they like something, when they don't like something, and how they want to collectively govern and self-determine their future.
0: Are you actually saying that the power of these companies is greater than the power of governments?
1: They are definitely increasingly becoming that way. Absolutely.
0: Like even the U.S. government, the most powerful country in the world?
1: I would say so. I mean, when there was the recent spat between Anthropic and the Department of War, the Department of War used the nuclear option to try and get a company to fall in line, which is to threaten to declare this company as a supply chain risk.
0: Which would affect its work right across the U.S. government.
1: The company, Anthropic, still did not fall in line.
0: But isn't that because it did well in another way? It took the moral high ground, and maybe we can talk about that a bit later, but it got lots more users from the PR of that moment.
1: Absolutely. Anthropic won in this situation, both PR and in this spat. What I'm saying is this was a moment that demonstrates that these companies can, in fact, have more power than the U.S. government. They are willing to actually go against the U.S. government because they know that whatever penalty comes at them from the government might actually be counterbalanced by the other benefits that come directly to the company.
0: By profit elsewhere.
1: Yeah.
0: So tell me then, Karen, what is the answer? Because I know there's a call to action in your book. You clearly think that things can be and should be done another way. What are you hoping for? And do you think a figure like the Pope, like a unique figure, way outside the sort of government policy realm, is the kind of person who might provide some kind of roadmap here?
1: I think it's important for all leaders in society, whether religious or otherwise, to be thinking about these questions and thinking about how to ultimately protect human agency at a time when the way that Silicon Valley conceives its technology is in fact threatening it. And we've seen Pope Leo be quite strong on these issues and identify early on in his papacy that this is a particular issue where he is deeply concerned about the pathway of technology development undermining human dignity. And to go to your question of what is actually the answer here, I mean, one of the things that I always say is AI is like the word transportation. Transportation refers to everything from bicycles to rockets. And in the same way, AI refers to a very vast collection of different technologies, some of which are designed kind of like rockets. They're very resource intensive and they exact a lot of cost to produce. And so in general, we only deploy rockets for a very narrow subset of transportation needs. We never go around and say every single person should have a rocket and use that rocket for every single one of their transportation needs. That would destroy the environment and it would also just be really inefficient and probably not actually get people to places faster because of the amount of time it would take to boot up the rocket. And so what I suggest in my book and throughout my other work is that we need to shift our portfolio of AI technologies to better reflect the kinds of specialized AI that we in fact need to tackle real societal challenges. Things like improving healthcare and accelerating drug discovery. DeepMind's AlphaFold, it is an example of a system that I call a bicycle of AI. It is a system that predicts with high accuracy how an amino acid sequence will fold into a protein structure. This is really important for accelerating the understanding of human disease and then designing drugs to target those diseases. And it won the Nobel Prize for Chemistry. This is a technology, even though it's called AI and ChatGPT is also called AI, DeepMind's AlphaFold is one that is fundamentally different from how ChatGPT is produced and how it operates. It uses very little data. It uses very little computing resources, and there's
0: but it's
1: no
0: still powerful.
1: Need, and there's no need for labor exploitation either. And it's still able to provide a lot of benefits. So my question is, when you look at the portfolio of AI technologies, wouldn't you want to pick the ones that have great benefit, very little cost? Why would you want to pick the ones that have very great cost?
0: Right. But these are value judgments, right? And something that you think has no value, someone else might. Like, let's take AI in defense. Mm-hmm. We know already that many armies use it for targeting and the use of weapons. You might see that as wrong. Others might see that this is necessary defense. It's part of the defense of your realm. And if you're not going to do it through the tools of our age, then you're going to fall behind. And the bad actors, terrorists, bad governments, whatever, are going to get you.
1: Yeah, I think that's a particularly controversial issue where people fall in different places. What I'm arguing is there's many different ways to produce AI. You do not need to unlock the benefits of AI through a corrosive approach. So why are we not holding these companies to those higher standards?
0: Is Elon Musk then the good guy in this for you?

0: conscious that both Anthropic and OpenAI are heading towards public offerings of their shares. Is that a moment that you think could bring greater accountability, that once a company is public and it's got all kinds of investors and it's got annual general meetings, that a level of scrutiny that is lacking comes in, a useful one?
1: I do think it could be. I am hopeful that it could be, because when companies become public, they do institute more governance structures. But I lay this critique on existing public companies as well. I call Google, Amazon, Microsoft empires of AI as well. I do think that ultimately governance needs to come from the public and from publicly elected officials as well, not just the market forces.
0: And not the founders. It sounds like you don't have faith in the actual people running these companies. A lot of your book is about OpenAI and Sam Altman in particular. Tell me the story of how you got to know him and the company back in the beginning of this work.
1: I started covering AI in 2018 for MIT Technology Review, and that is a publication that focuses a lot on fundamental AI research. So I was reading scientific papers every week, talking with researchers at universities and corporate labs. And OpenAI, you know, it became part of my radar because at the time it was a nonprofit fundamental AI research lab, and it was one of the only ones. There was OpenAI, then there was Google, then there was DeepMind, and there were just a few others, but that was kind of it. And so in 2019, I proposed to OpenAI that there were a lot of changes happening at the organization. They had just created a for-profit arm. They had just gotten a big investment from Microsoft, that maybe they wanted to reintroduce themselves to the public. And I suggested that if they were interested in that, I could profile them. So I went to the corporate offices and embedded within the organization for 3 days, interviewed a lot of employees and executives.
0: Including Sam Altman?
1: Sam Altman was actually not very important at the time, so no, because he had just officially become CEO. He was previously just co-chairman and didn't really have much to do with the organization at all. And so they set up interviews for me with Greg Brockman, the chief technology officer, and Ilya Sutskever, the chief scientist, who were the main runners of the organization's day-to-day.
0: And they didn't like the profile you wrote.
1: They did not.
0: Did they?
1: They did not.
0: You said at that time that there was a misalignment between what they were actually doing and their promises. What was it that made you say that? What did you see that led you to that?
1: At that time, the misalignment that I saw was they're called OpenAI for what they said was a commitment to transparency. And this organization was already deeply secretive. And I noticed this culture in the way that employees were very, very nervous about what they said to me and where I was allowed to go within the offices. So that seemed already quite bizarre. And they also said as a nonprofit that they would never commercialize their technologies.
0: And now, of course, they're fully for profit, which
1: exactly.
0: is the source of the case that's collapsed between Elon Musk and Sam Altman. Is Elon Musk then the good guy in this for you?
1: No. No. I mean, here's the thing. I think we often obsess over the cast of characters at the top, and we're always trying to think, like, who's the good guy? Who's the bad guy? Who's the less bad guy that I'm able to settle with, because that's all the option set there is? And what I'm saying is that's not the only option set. We shouldn't have to live with companies that are so vastly powerful where one person at the top is able to decide all these things. It's a governance structure that's the problem. It's not that I think the problem will be solved if we just swap out one of these characters for one another or for a new person.
0: But I think you do have a problem with the people at the top, right? Or certainly the small number of people at the top. And you kind of know the world that they came from because you were part of that same world. You went to MIT, you worked for a startup. This could actually have been the industry of your life rather than you reporting from the outside. So I get the impression that you do have a problem with these characters.
1: Yes. I do have a particular problem with the culture that they're steeped in and the ideologies that they have, because it's an imperialist ideology. I mean, Sam Altman said before he stepped into his position as CEO of OpenAI, he was president of Y Combinator, and he said, I'm going to invest in 10x more companies year after year until I invest in every company under the sun. And there's this kind of sense of all the people that are steeped in that Silicon Valley culture, which I was a part of. And also, I don't think that the fundamental issue that I'm articulating in this book will be solved by simply swapping in another person.
0: Are you also following the Chinese AI players, DeepSeek and other companies like that?
1: Very, very loosely.
0: Do you believe that they behave differently, or do you accuse them of imperialism also?
1: It's really interesting. They do behave differently because of a very particular reason. So when ChatGPT first came out, all of the Chinese tech giants did the same thing as the other US tech giants, which was try to make their own version of ChatGPT. I was at the Wall Street Journal at the time. So it was actually right before ChatGPT came out. The US government used this mechanism called export controls to block Chinese companies from getting access to the most cutting edge AI computer chips. And those are the ones that are designed by NVIDIA. And so all of a sudden, the entire country of China and these Chinese companies faced an enormous constraint on one of the core resources that US companies were using to supercharge their AI development. So Chinese companies had to take a different route. They were not able to scale the same way that the US companies were. And that, I think, is what led to DeepSeek. DeepSeek was an example of a Chinese company figuring out how to develop the same capabilities of AI, these AI models, but for a significantly less fraction of computational resources. DeepSeek illustrates the exact point that I'm making, that it is, in fact, possible to produce AI, different types of AI, and also the same exact kind of AI with significantly less resources, and therefore have a much less corrosive impact on community and planetary health. So why are we not doing that?
0: But ultimately, are you more comfortable by the leaders in this industry being from the United States rather than from China, even though you think there's a lack of governance? Do you still think the fact that you and I can talk about the US players, these companies, in the way that we are, that there is, again, a degree of scrutiny and accountability which is entirely absent in China on that field?
1: I think there's a tendency a lot in the media to assume that the race is between US and China, between nation states, rather than open versus closed models. And for me, I feel much more comfortable developing an open source ecosystem around AI innovation. And I feel comfortable if that open source model is coming from China or if it's coming from the US, because it's open, it's scrutinizable, it's something that can be audited, it can be improved on and built upon by many researchers and scientists around the world. Closed models simply don't do that. And there are plenty of open source models coming out of China as out of the US, but also the major dominant players that I critique are all closed.
0: And they've ended up being the most successful ones.
1: I mean, it depends on how you define success.
0: Finally, Claude or ChatGPT, what do you use?
1: Neither.
0: Really?
1: Mm-hmm.
0: What is the alternative in your life?
1: None. My mind.
0: You do Google searches, obviously.
1: Yeah, of course, but I don't use generative AI.
0: You don't at all?
1: Mm-mm.
0: And you don't feel it holds you back? You don't?
1: I feel it actually liberates me.
0: That is quite inspiring to hear. Karen Howe, I'm going to think more about that and much else that you've shared. Thank you so much.
1: Thank you so much for having me.
0: And that is where we left things, where we liberated Karen from the studio. And I hope you found the conversation as thought-provoking as I did. It is also worth noting Sam Altman's own perspective in something that he said in a blog post a few months ago. He wrote, "The fear and anxiety about AI is justified. We are in the process of witnessing the largest change to society in a long time, and perhaps ever." He added, "AI has to be democratized. Power cannot be too concentrated." And until the next time, goodbye.

0: This is my kitchen table and also my filing system. Over much of the past three decades, I've been an investor. The highest calling of mankind, I've often thought, was private equity. And then I started interviewing.
1: Well, I watch your interviews because I know how to do some interviews.
0: I've learned in doing my interviews how leaders make it to the top.
2: I asked him how much he wanted. He said $250. I said, fine. I didn't negotiate with him. I did no due diligence.
0: I have something I'd like to sell and how they stay there. You don't feel inadequate now because being only the second wealthiest man in the world. Is that right? Michelle Kang came to the United States to get her education. She's a native of South Korea. After she got her education in the United States, she stayed here and became very actively involved in the business world, built a successful company, sold it, and now she's very involved in women's sports, and particularly women's soccer. I sat down with her to talk about why she's so interested in revolutionizing women's sports and women's soccer. So let me ask you about how you came to become a leading women's soccer team owner, having had no experience as a soccer team player and not having spent a lot of time in athletics before you got into this.
3: Well, I was a good athlete, but not soccer. I have to say it was by accident, coincidence. I really did not even know there was a professional women's soccer league in the United States, let alone there was a professional team in D.C., and it was 2019 when the U.S. women's national team won the World Cup. There was sort of a celebration party on the Capitol, and I was invited, and I got to learn about it. And since then, I was sort of convinced that I should join initially as just a minority investor and be a mentor to a lot of young, incredible women. And when I started, I never had an intention that I was going to go run multi-teams around the globe.
0: Now, many women's sports teams have sprouted up in recent years, but are they profitable?
3: Not yet.
0: And you think they will be, presumably?
3: Absolutely. But, I mean, I say, to be fair, if you look at a lot of men's teams, if you actually take their media deals, there aren't that many companies that are profitable from just game day operations. So we, as an emerging league, our media deal is not as big as some of this more mature league. So we're getting there because we're building teams, we're building attendance. But even game day operations, we're on our way, at least break even in a couple of years.
0: So in an average women's soccer team game, let's say in Washington, how many fans will show up?
3: So that we play at a stadium called Audi Stadium. The sellout is 19,215. Last two games, which were quarterfinal and semifinal of the playoffs, we sold out. Okay. And then exceeded the sellout because we had standing room only.
0: How many women are on the team?
3: 25 or 26, yeah.
0: They come largely from America?
3: It used to be, because in the U.S. especially, we had a draft system. So the

0: best women's team in the history of women's football. In terms of how many trophies the team has won, they are the 8 times champions of the European, Pan-European League. And I can't even count how many times they won the French domestic league, the most successful team.
1: Okay, so now you have this team, the French team, the English team, you have the American team, and then you now have minority stakes in male soccer teams as well?
0: Yes.
1: And which ones do you have?
0: So Crystal Palace and in England and Olympic Lyonnais men's team as well.
1: Okay, so now you have five
0: soccer teams. But it's a passive, and that one is passive investment.
1: You have three that you control.
0: Correct, and actively manage.
1: Actively managed. As if that wasn't enough, you want to get into the sportswear and shoe part of soccer as well?
0: There are reasons why women's football or women's sports have been somewhat behind than men's sports. There are a lot of key elements that would make any sport successful were not present. So, for example, if you look at women's teams, team sports, their training manuals are borrowed from men's training manuals. There's no independent training manuals designed and developed for women. While women's body is not the same as men, there's hormone, nutrition, sleep, they all work differently. And women are 7-8 times more likely to get an ACL injury than men. But we train exactly the same way we train men. So there has to be investment in understanding female body, and especially with the hormone, the period, how do they impact female athlete performance. 94% of all science and medical research on athlete performance is dedicated to men. And the other 6% is not dedicated to women. It includes women, right? So there's just absolute lack of investment. So that has to be done. Now, I am crazy and ambitious, but I can't invest if I have only one team. You talk about profitability and the size of the revenue. You cannot afford that level of investment, which is absolutely necessary. You can't do it if you own just one team. But if you have multi-teams, then you can centralize some of the resources and do it once and make it available to everyone. If you think about global scouting capabilities, each team doesn't have to build global scouting everywhere. You just go watch one game and you don't need to send 5 people to watch the same thing. So there are some things that you can build centrally that you can actually put the necessary level of scale, you know, investment. You can't just buy teams and invest in teams, build training center and stadiums, and you think that actually that's going to advance the women's football. For example, the cleats, the boots. So they basically take men's shoes, men's boots, and then make it a little narrower and a little shorter and pink it. Well, apparently I'm told, I'm not a scientist, the weight distribution when women run is very different than men. The arches, our arches are a little different than the men. So the shoe, the boots are one of the contributing factors for female injury. So you need to invest in that. We don't get enough media attention, right? Women's sports. There is a media company that specializes, that covers only women's sports. So I'm investing in those things because the entire ecosystem has to move together, not just the teams.
1: Was anybody from Korea called up and said, we have some female soccer teams here and we'd like you to buy one? Nothing yet.
0: Nothing yet.
1: But your ultimate plan with respect to what you're doing in sports is to either buy more teams or to just grow the value of the teams. What is your ultimate game plan?
0: Yeah, so I do. I mean, I think it's sort of a multi-step. I want to professionalize women's sports, right? I don't want people to think that somehow women's sports is a charity or a corporate DEI project. This is a legitimate entertainment product, and it is a business that is going to be profitable, break-even profitable, and enterprise values and so forth. So I want people to take the women's sports seriously. So I'm on a mission to prove that women's sports is a good business, right? And that comes from professionalizing it and investing in it.

0: want to get to the story of how you be able to afford doing this. So it's a very interesting story, but I think the best way to tell it is to tell from the beginning.
1: Okay.
0: So you were born where?
1: South Korea.
0: And you were raised in what city?
1: Seoul.
0: And your parents were?
1: My father was a professor. My mom was a elementary school teacher turned politician later. My father was educated in the United States. He got his graduate degree. So he had relatively open-minded about gender issues. Korea clearly at that time was a very traditional society where girls were supposed to do certain things, study certain things, and when you graduate from college, then you get married and you have children and all that. So there's sort of a norm, the social norm that you're supposed to follow. But my father, who had three girls, had a little different idea because he was exposed college in Japan and graduate school in the U.S. that, you know, girls can do whatever they want to do in the future. And he instilled that idea in us. And I don't think my sisters really took up that idea, but it just had a lot of impact on me.
0: And then you had an opportunity to go to college in the United States. And in those days, as I understand it, Korean families saved up money so their daughters could have money to get married. And so your parents were saving up money for you to get married, and then you said, I want to go to the school in the United States, and what happened?
1: Yeah, so especially at that time, unmarried young women going to America alone was just unheard of and not acceptable, right? No parents in their right mind would send an unmarried young woman to a foreign country. So I had to negotiate. So at that time, Korea was going through a lot of political turmoil, sort of a democracy movement driven by a lot of college students and college campuses. So the colleges were shut down. So I kind of said, well, you know, I want to go study, but the schools are shut down. I can't study. And if you don't let me go, then I may participate in these demonstrations and my career, my future could be ruined. Who knows? And I kind of used a little bit of a threat, but also a little bit of a negotiation. And I said, give me just for 1 year's worth of the tuition and living expenses, and after that, I'll figure it out. And when I start making money, I'll pay back every penny. And when I get married, you don't have to spend a dime. I'll figure it out, and I pay everything back and
0: okay.
1: some more.
0: So they agreed to it. Now, you went to the University of Chicago,
1: yep.
0: But how did you happen to pick the University of Chicago as opposed to many other good universities?
1: Well, at that time, actually, I was studying economics in Korea, and which was also kind of unheard of for girls to study economics. I said, I have to go there. I have to learn economics where the real economics is taught. So that was why I picked the University of Chicago.
0: And so was it a culture shock for you to kind of deal with all these Americans in Chicago, or it wasn't a big problem?
1: It was really not a big problem. I mean, I just really enjoyed it being on my own. My parents were not really rich or famous, but still the environment or the circle that I grew up, I was always so-and-so's daughter, so-and-so's granddaughter, so-and-so's sister. I absolutely hated that. I wanted to go where no one knew who I was. So it was like free at last, and I just enjoyed every minute of it.
0: When you graduated from University of Chicago, you decided to go to business school, and you picked the Yale School of Management. Why did you pick that school of management, which is a very good one?
1: Yes. At that time, Yale actually was about 10 years old, and their mission and vision was not to create another Harvard Business School, but rather a very different and unique educational institution. And that was mixed both public and private management. And the best part to me was it was a very small class, about 170 or so. At that time, if I'm not mistaken, Harvard had about 800 students. And of course, it was drawing upon the incredible faculty members of Yale University. And I just really thought that that was the best program for me.
0: All right. So you graduate from Yale School of Management. What do you decide to do next?
1: At that time, actually, I had a 3-10-year plan. for my future career. First 10 years, I was going to go into consulting, strategy consulting, because that's the fastest way to learn every aspect of business. So I thought that strategy consulting was the fastest way. But then second half was going to be, if you want to be a leader and CEO of any organization like Fortune 500 company, it's not about whether you can build the most sophisticated Excel spreadsheet and pricing strategy, but rather how do you manage and how do you lead organizations, especially how do you move people sideways to get them to do what you want them to do, people who work for you, people who you work for. And that you can do only in a Fortune 500 environment, even though I didn't really like it. So I decided to spend the next decade in a Fortune 500 company focusing on organizational kind of leadership. And then the third decade was I was going to take a shot at becoming a CEO of a Fortune 500 company.
0: Okay, that's a fairly ambitious schedule. So the first part, you wanted to go into consulting. And but you do that, how many years with Arthur D. Little?
1: I did probably, 4 or 5 years, or maybe 6 years.
0: And then you went to Ernst & Young?
1: Correct.
0: In the consulting side?
1: Yes.
0: Okay, so you did that for a while. And then you left Ernst & Young and you joined Northrop Grumman, which to the average person is a defense company. Were you in
1: Correct.
0: The Washington
1: Correct.
0: Area?
1: Yes.
0: So you moved to Washington area, and were you involved in their healthcare business or their technology business?
1: So I joined as a strategy officer, but then I really wanted to go run something. My goal was to learn how to build an organization, how you build leadership. So I asked to give me a P&L organization. So they gave me this health business, which they thought was so bad that I couldn't screw up, right? So she asked for it. We're going to give it to her. If she doesn't do a good job, no harm done, because it's already too bad, very bad okay. anyway. And that's how I ended up.
0: So you're doing
1: business.
0: That in healthcare for Northrop Grumman. But at that time, what is your family saying back in Korea? Do they keep calling you saying now you've got to come back?
1: By then, they kind of gave up on me, and they probably had no idea what I was doing. And, you know, at that time, especially in Asia or, you know, even in the U.S. at that time, women go into the business world or get an advanced degree. You're either a lawyer or accountant. I was none of those, right? So they kind of gave up understanding what I was doing, but somehow I wasn't doing too badly. So they're like, okay, she's okay.
0: So at some point you decide, I'm going to be my own boss and entrepreneur.
1: It was hard, but it was easy. At that time, President Bush, 43, declared that every American who wants to have an electronic medical record will have one by 2014. So he put his stakes in the ground and start investing in all the doctors and hospitals implementing electronic medical records. So the boom was kind of happening, the IT investment. And when you're in the middle of that, you get that bug and you can see like how the dots could be connected.
0: Whenever you start a company, you have to get some capital to pay people and so forth. So where did your capital come from?
1: So I certainly had offers, but, you know, I've been saying this to a lot of people as well, that I did not take any external capital. I literally bootstrapped. I think if I took external capital, if I were them, I would not have let me take the kind of risks that I took. So I knew that, so I didn't want to do that to them.
0: The name of the company was what?
1: Cognosante.
0: And what does that mean?
1: So that means that you know something about healthcare.
0: Okay.
1: Sante means health in French.
0: So you were doing consulting in effect or helping companies in the healthcare world.
1: Ultimately, it reduced the cost and improved the care and so forth, but using technology. Every doctor you visit, if you want to get a second opinion, you have to go get your MRIs and x-rays all over again for various reasons, because it's different hospital systems, insurance purposes and all that. But if you can have actually interoperable IT system where all this, whether it's a picture or doctor's notes, could be shared in real time or in electronic form, you don't have to take another MRI. So it's a really efficient flow, electronic flow of medical records, pictures, prescriptions and all that. So interoperability.
0: What year did you start your company?
1: Technically 2008, right? Before the market crashed, yes.
0: Okay, 2008. And then you sold it last year in 2024 to Accenture, I think
1: yes.
0: it was.
1: Yes.
0: So you sold it, walked away. You started a company called Kaniska.
1: Yes.
0: Can you tell us what that does?
1: Yeah, so that's the globally first multi-club organization that includes only women's soccer team or football teams. There are a lot of examples on the men's side, City Football Group, Red Bull, Redbird, all that. But this is the first on women's side. And as we've been talking about, I own now multiple teams, and I wanted to kind of create that synergy and economies of scale and scope. So it's the first in the world, and it's named after a Spartan princess who lived in BC 300 plus years. She was a princess, very much into horseback riding, and she wanted to compete in the Olympics. And the chariot racing was an Olympic game, but women were not allowed to compete. Instead of complaining, she found out a loophole, which was, at that time, chariot racing, the medals were awarded not to the racers, but to the owners of the horses. And she went out and hired a whole bunch of male chariot racers and had them compete. And she won two gold medals.
0: So do you get as much pleasure out of what you're doing in soccer as you did in building your company?
1: Yeah, I think it's probably a little different. But yes, I'm enjoying it. Although I have to say, every weekend I have to watch just about, you know, even though seasons are not quite the same and they're not quite aligned, but every weekend when all three teams watch, I don't think I'm going to live up my natural lifespan, because every weekend I have to watch three games and it's just like nail biting. You need to have faith in something that you believe in when no one else is believing in it, and that's the time to go in, as opposed to when everyone else says this is a

0: So for those people that are not very knowledgeable about sports, why is it more exciting to watch a women's soccer game than a men's soccer game?
1: Well, I think you could argue it's a preference, but I think women's game, I think people will tell you they're very different. One could argue there is a lot more actually technical, in my opinion, sophistication as opposed to just pure physical strength, and also the environment in which you play, men versus women, especially if you've been to a game in Europe. There's just clear contrast between the men's game and women's game.
0: So right now, as you look at your professional life, it's buying sports teams, a lot of them women, and helping with equipment, other things. And do you expect to be buying media-related things or other kinds of things that ancillary to the sports?
1: As I said, I bought the cleats, the boots, designed specifically for female media company, covering only media company. Right now I'm working on actually data. So all the tools for the coaches and the technical staff and all that. So using, of course, AI. But so data, which is also my background. So I'm investing in some of those type of things. But ecosystem has to go in together. So I'm investing in that as well.
0: Now, people come to me all the time now and say, if you bought a sports team, maybe you'll buy this team or that team. And I get a lot of offers in the women's sports area. So should I invest in volleyball, softball, ice hockey? Any views on those as women's sports?
1: My recommendation to everyone is don't wait until it looks like it's going to take off because it's too late. Right. So you need to go in. You need to have faith in something that you believe in when no one else is believing in it. And that's the time to go in, as opposed to when everyone else says this is the greatest thing since sliced bread.
0: And would you encourage other women to get involved in women's sports as owners?
1: Absolutely. And I think that's one of the things that I'm hoping to achieve while I'm investing, that if you look at actually the even women's sports right now, especially in the U.S., quite a few women have come in.
0: So any more plans, anything else you want to do with your professional career at this point? You've got sports teams, you've built a great successful company, you're involved in philanthropy.
1: I think I've got my hands full, and so this is all work in progress, right? So I want to make sure that this is a legitimate, real business that's not charity. That means that there's going to be significant revenue stream and break even and all that, and business discipline. So I'm in that process, also investing in women's health and women's performance, all that. So all the different aspects, and I'm doing that all. So, because there are just so many female successful people with lots of money and resources, I want them to all join.
0: Tell me, are you ever tempted to go try to start another company like Cognosant?
2: 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We apologize for the inconvenience. Your program will return in a few short moments. Please stand by. 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We apologize for the inconvenience. Your program will return in a few short moments. Please stand by. The station you're listening to is experiencing technical difficulties. We apologize for the inconvenience. Your program will return in a few short moments. Please stand by. The station you're listening to is experiencing technical difficulties. We apologize for the inconvenience. Your program will return in a few short moments. Please stand by. The station you're listening to is experiencing technical difficulties. We apologize for the inconvenience. Your program will return in a few short moments. Please stand by.
1: When you need to have faith in something that you believe in when no one else is believing in it, and that's the time to go in, as opposed to when everyone else says this is the greatest thing since sliced bread.
0: And would you encourage other women to get involved in women's sports as owners?
1: Absolutely. And I think that's one of the things that I'm hoping to achieve while I'm investing, that if you look at actually the even women's sports right now, especially in the U.S., quite a few women have come in.
0: So any more plans, anything else you want to do with your professional career? At this point, you've got sports teams, you've built a great successful company, you're involved in philanthropy.
1: I think I've got my hands full. And so I still, this is all work in progress, right? So I want to make sure that this is a legitimate, real business that's not charity. That means that there's going to be significant revenue stream and break even and all that, and business discipline. So I'm in that process, also investing in women's health and women's performance, all that. So all the different aspects. And I'm doing that all. So, because there are just so many female successful people with lots of money and resources, I want them to all join.
0: Tell me, are you ever tempted to go try to start another company like Cognosante?
1: No,
0: you're done with that.
1: I'm done.
0: Okay.
1: I don't look back. I look forward.

0: on this edition of Next Africa. The massive build-out of data centers is underway, with billions committed to powering African economies. We unpack where the continent fits into the growing ecosystem. Plus, Google expands its network above and underground. What that means for the continent's digital infrastructure, cloud ambitions, and the future of AI.
1: We're trying to build AI infrastructure so that it's close to where the users are and where the demand is going to be. And in the case of Africa in particular, we've always had a dual goal, which is infrastructure for Africa in our minds is both connectivity and compute.
0: And what's power got to do with it? Why the data center power debate may play out differently than we see in other markets. Welcome to Next Africa. I'm Jennifer Zabasanja in Johannesburg. The AI boom is driving a global race to build more chips, memory, and data centers. And Africa wants a place in that expansion. As Bloomberg's Tiwa Adebayo explains, one of the biggest infrastructure investment opportunities in decades isn't without its challenges.
2: The rapid adoption of artificial intelligence is fueling an unprecedented wave of investment in data centers and the digital infrastructure that powers them. McKinsey estimates the industry could require up to $6.7 trillion in cumulative investment by 2030, making data centers one of the largest infrastructure buildouts of the decade. And the ripple effects extend well beyond the tech sector. Utilities, construction firms, cooling technology providers, semiconductor companies, and data center rates are all positioned to benefit. However, the challenge isn't building the facilities, it's powering them. Goldman Sachs expects data center electricity demand to increase 165% by 2030, putting utilities and electric grids under growing pressure worldwide.
0: Now let's take a closer look at Africa, where the data center build-out is gaining momentum. Investors are expanding capacity as demand for AI, cloud computing, and digital services continues to grow across the continent. For more, I'm now joined by Loni Prinsloo, Bloomberg senior tech reporter here in the studio. So Loni, thanks for being with us. Tiwa was just explaining the global outlook for some of the build-out we're seeing. What does it look like across the continent where you look?
3: Basically, it's a mix about independent builders, and then you have your hyperscalers coming in. Some, you have your telecoms companies like an MTN coming into the continent. So there is a good mix. We have Equinix currently from the U.S. saying that they will invest $400 million over the next 2 years in Cape Town and South Africa. We have Teraco, which is your biggest independent builder, continuing to invest. There are some smaller players like Araxio. They recently raised a bit of money to build in more underserved areas like Angola, Mozambique. Yeah, so there's definitely some action on the continent. Demand is picking up with the AI and, you know, the big language models and so on being used. Yeah, we're seeing some action.
0: And it seems like each of these companies has a different strategy for where they're focused. When we compare, though, investment flows from some of these companies and the hyperscalers, how does it compare to what we're seeing elsewhere in the world?
3: So it's picking up, but it's not quite comparable yet. Mm-hmm. McKinsey is expecting that we will have demand of about just over 2 gigawatts in Africa in the next 4 years. That is compared to our 400 megawatts that we have installed currently. Last year, we gathered about $3.5 billion in investment. We're expecting that will grow to $9 billion in the next 4 years. Mm. That's not comparable to the hundreds of billions of dollars that we're seeing in the U.S., but it's definitely picking up. Demand is definitely picking up. There are people there trying to build out and pick up that demand. We'll need about $20 billion in the next 4 years in investment to get to over that 2 gigawatts that we need.
0: South Africa's Teraco has become one of the continent's largest data center providers, serving cloud giants including Microsoft, Amazon Web Services, and Google. And while AI is driving a global boom in massive training data centers, Teraco CEO Jan Nisdu believes Africa is unlikely to host multi-gigawatt AI campuses because of the continent's power constraints.
4: In African countries, I think edge data centers, smaller sites like we operate in Durban, those are starting to proliferate. It makes a lot of sense because you want the content to be as close to the end user so they have an amazing experience. You want to be able to access content, video, and get it straight away and consume it. I think from a cloud perspective, though, that becomes a bit more challenged in the rest of Africa, just by way of economies of scale, it's large-scale infrastructure, and I think that that's going to develop in hubs. So at the moment, the major hub is South Africa, and then the two other hubs that are starting to emerge is Nigeria and Kenya.
0: But which is interesting because there are, as we see with data centers elsewhere, power is a big debate and water is a big debate. Why is that not happening as these hubs are forming?
4: Yeah, two important debates, and actually becoming even more topical as everyone becomes more aware of sustainability. Yeah. Actually, there's a lot of myths as well. So maybe the easy one to address is water, because, you know, water use comes up quite often. Actually, we use technology. So firstly, we operate in a water-scarce environment. South Africa's water-scarce. We have large facilities in Cape Town where, you know, came close to day zero. So we incorporate technology. It's called a mixture of free air cooling and a closed-loop system. So we actually don't use water in the ongoing process. So actually, if you take all our sites and aggregate our water use, we use probably 1/20th of the average golf course in America over the course of a year. So a bit of a myth with regards to water use. Renewable energy, that's probably more challenged. And there we're a little bit in the hands of our national utility. You know, they've done really well. So we now moved into a power surplus position. But we've got a renewable energy target. We want to get to 100% renewable energy by 2035.
0: How do you get there?
4: So, again, we're in the hands a little bit of Eskom. They obviously, we're an emerging market, 80% fossil fueled. They have a path to improve that, but we want to accelerate that. So we've invested $125 million in our own utility scale solar plant. It's 120 megawatts. It's located about 100 kilometers outside of Johannesburg, and we'll be wheeling that power across Eskom's grid to our sites in Cape Town and Johannesburg.
0: Is that, do you see that being the models that we need to see in some of these other hubs, as you call it? I mean, is it a combination of private and public coordination?
4: Yeah, I see that happening more and more. I mean, if you take Teraco, we don't just connect ourselves onto the network. We're actually investing in the grid as well. So we're building substations, whether it's for the municipality or for Eskom. We'll end up building, you know, the substations as well as you know, the connections to our sites. So we're investing in the grid, you know, alongside them. And, yeah, to the extent that they aren't able to provide us with an accelerated renewable path, we'll do it ourselves.
0: Where does AI and higher computes come into the conversation? Because we've also been talking to quite a lot of people about AI data centers and more of them that are being rolled out. Is that something that Teraco is thinking about? And do you think maybe the African continent is a bit early in that development?
4: So I think I'd differentiate AI adoption to AI data centers. I don't think the two need to necessarily go hand in hand, and I'll come back to that. But these large AI data centers that you're reading about, it's almost like weekly coming up in the news. Large sites, hundreds of megawatts or gigawatts being built in the US, in the Middle East, you know, and in China. They're cost of electricity is obviously a huge factor. So the cost of electricity is like between 6 to 8 US cents. I don't see these big sites being developed in South Africa or actually on the African continent. I think it becomes a little bit more challenged to do that. What I do see and what we'd like to see coming into our facilities is the inference model. So those big gigawatt sites is the training models, the learning models. Once that's been refined into an inference model, let's call it the production model, that needs to be, again, like content, close to the end user, because you're throwing a whole lot of information at this model, and then you want to get an answer as quickly as possible and then act on it. It could be a prompt. It could be an interactive with a bot. You want to get an answer super quickly. So we'd want to get those models into our sites, and if you add that up and aggregate, it potentially, you know, it could be sizable demand.
0: Why not AI data centers, though?
4: So our data centers are AI-enabled. I do see AI coming. I just don't see these huge gigawatt factories coming to us.
0: Demand or the supply?
4: I just see it from a power perspective, it'll be challenging to do a gigawatt site on the African continent at this point in time.
0: So then what is needed to enable some of these to get to where you see as maximum operation?
4: So a function of two things. power infrastructure. You know, gigawatts, a lot of power. And the second one is the price around it. So again, you're competing against these markets. We're the Middle East, very low cost of electricity. Some of the US markets, 6 to 8 US cents. You'll have to get the cost of electricity down to that price.
0: And coming up, the battle to build Africa's AI backbone from data centers to subsea cables. My conversation with Google's James Manyika.

0: Welcome back to Next Africa. As the race to build AI infrastructure gathers pace, Google is expanding its footprint across Africa, investing not only in data centers and cloud computing, but also in the subsea cables to support the next generation of AI services. I spoke with Google's Senior Vice President, James Manyika, about why the company sees Africa as a long-term AI infrastructure play.
1: So we're trying to build AI infrastructure so that it's close to where the users are and where the demand is going to be. And in the case of Africa in particular, we've always had a dual goal, which is infrastructure for Africa in our minds is both connectivity and compute. So we wanted to make sure we had compute infrastructure close to the users who are going to need that compute capacity and infrastructure in Africa to either deploy models, transform their businesses, and build on top of it. So this is part of that whole long-term strategy that we've had for as we think about Africa.
0: I keep hearing you say going to be. Is the demand not here yet in your mind in terms of AI demand? How do you see it developing over the next few
1: years? Oh, it's only going to grow. Mm. I think we've seen a huge surge in demand for compute for AI, both on the one hand for training models, but on the other part for actually serving models. So when people are using, whether it's chatbots or any of the other capabilities in the AI systems, they need to be able to have inference capacity to be able to use these systems. And that demand is only going up. That's why you've seen us as a company continue to make bigger and bigger investments in compute infrastructure, is to try to meet this moment and the demand that we see in all our markets.
0: Mm. If it's going to grow, where is it at then right now, would you say?
1: It's growing. Mm. It's very fast growing. I mean, that's why, as I said, that's why we're making these big compute investments, because of that infrastructure and the demand for it. And the biggest part of the for compute for AI, the biggest part that's growing the fastest is actually what I call the inference part of this, because the training of models, that's typically done by us and a few others who are training models. But inference is what you need when you're trying to serve users who are demanding to be able to use these models. So that's why we're building compute infrastructure. When you do inference, you typically want to do that close to the markets and in the regions where the demand is. So when you see us make investments in Africa, for example, in our cloud data center, it's because we actually see growing demand for that compute.
0: Do you need local partners on the ground? What's your capacity to do it on your own? And what are some of the local partners that you're working with in order to get there?
1: Well, whenever we're doing a lot of these things, we work with local partners. So yes, we may design the data centers ourselves, but often the build out of those data centers and the ability to actually operate them, we often work with partners. In this case, we're quite glad to be working with some African partners. Cassava Technologies, for example, is one such partner that we're working with. But we're trying to work with different partners in different regions. And some of those partners sometimes are the governments themselves. Because keep in mind that when we make, whether it's infrastructure investments or, for example, the cable and connectivity investments, it's important for local entities and governments to be able to connect to that infrastructure. So they often have to make investments themselves to connect to that infrastructure to make use of it.
0: What are some of the challenges in that? I mean, we know there's been obviously conflict and tension in the Middle East. How do you deal with some of the geopolitics that maybe inevitably get tangled up in some of the own projects that you have?
1: Well, we try to make sure that we're building our infrastructure to be resilient and to be available everywhere in the world. So we have redundancy in our systems. And thankfully, we haven't seen any of our infrastructure get affected by some of the conflicts we see. But we always try to make sure we have, very resilient infrastructure wherever we are.
0: And so all of the cables then around the continent have been able to withstand any of the tensions that we've seen?
1: We haven't seen anything yet. In fact, we're very excited about the Equiano cable, which goes from top to bottom, but also recently the Emoja cable, which also connects Central Africa down to the tip of it and then connects out to Australia. Because then, again, data costs, I think, are so important. I always think that in the case of Africa, you kind of have two infrastructure challenges, compute and the cost of data and connectivity. Whereas in some parts of the world, you don't worry as much or think as much about the connectivity. But in Africa, you have to think of both as real challenges.
0: Coming up, powering the AI boom, we discuss why electricity may be the biggest challenge faced

0: Welcome back to Next Africa. As investments in data centers gather pace across the continent, operators say solving Africa's power challenge will be critical to supporting the next wave of AI and cloud computing. These machines are at the heart of Africa's digital revolution. Data centers enable everything from video streaming and AI requests to online banking and cloud computing. But keeping all that data moving isn't easy or free. It requires guaranteed power 24/7.
1: We've also deployed backup generation ourselves, and we are working to onboard other providers that will provide either gas to us or provide energy to us as well. So we've made significant progress. We've connected the data center. Power is running, and we are ready to go.
0: With Africa's data center market expected to more than double to almost $8.8 billion by 2031, there's a lot riding on the need for uninterrupted electricity supplies. Nigeria's Kasi Cloud is one company hoping to capitalize on the investment in data centers across the continent, building facilities in Lagos.
1: Cloud and AI factories and AI data centers will be critical as Africa begins to migrate digitally. So we decided to focus on West Africa because West Africa has the population, and it was an easy decision for us. Focusing on the capital to build it and build it at scale was the real challenge.
0: But they're also faced with the question of providing constant power for their data centers. Raxio Group, which develops carrier-neutral data centers across several African countries, says the continent cannot build a digital economy without local infrastructure. CEO Robert Scott says this is key and will need to include independent power producers or IPPs.
2: What should happen, in my mind, is that you need to build an IPP structure. So IPPs, companies are more than willing to build power plants, supply the power, etc., to these data centers. But what we need in many countries, not so much in South Africa, but certainly in other countries, is the permission for private power to supply to private off-takers. And that is a change of regulation that does take time.
0: But regulators are starting to take action. Nigeria's central bank will require all banks and payment companies to store transaction data locally by 2027. This could have positive knock-on effects.
2: You can't do the digitalization without having your data local. And that's what these governments have realized and are actively pushing for. And we wanted to be part of that journey.
0: As more African governments push for digital information to stay local, data centers seem destined to become more than just storage facilities, but a resource which could shape the continent's digital economy and its fortunes for years to come. And for more, we're now joined by Bloomberg NEF's Senior Research Associate, Nelson Nsetem. Nelson, thanks for being with us. What would you say to someone who claims that the power required and the compute for data centers in Africa isn't as great of a factor as it is in the West? What is it that your research has pointed out?
3: Yeah, I think we find that to be true. So it's true that data centers in Africa typically are less power intensive, less power demand coming from these data centers. Typically in Africa, you have more traditional cloud-based data centers rather than AI serving or training data centers that are doing much heavier computes as you find in the West. So power demand going to data centers is much less. If you look at South Africa, the largest data center market in Africa today, you see data centers only accounting for less than 1% of power demand. And that means over the next 10 to 15 years, in our economics-driven energy transition scenario, where we look at power demand growth for across a range of different drivers, we see data centers along with electric vehicles being the largest drivers of power demand growth in Western countries, the UK, the US, Germany. But in Africa, you know, we expect power demand growth to come from more traditional sources like air conditioning, you know, buildings as well. So the power compute is much less coming from these data centers that are cloud-based in Africa.
0: Well, so if that's the case, Nelson, if power availability is a factor, but maybe not the driving force, what then is maybe superseding some of the discussions around where these data centers get built? Is it land? Is it taxes? Is it fiber? What have you and the team found?
3: So earlier this year, we published research tracking 5 key points that tell us how suitable different markets are for data center developments. And like we've said, energy availability, reliability, and cost come up high amongst those things. But the other things we consider were fiber, taxes, land availability, and permitting as well, and also actually existing data center capacity. Because on that, we found that it's simply just easier to develop a data center in a market where there's an existing labor force, there are private fiber networks that allow for low latency communication with other data centers. So all of those things are quite important. But the relative importance between these things depends on, again, the type of data center being built. For our traditional cloud-based data centers, again, which are still the most common in Africa, we find that fiber access is the main priority. So you see a lot of build in clustered areas, clustered commercial areas, or by the coast where there's access to subsea cables as well, because, again, most customers will be willing to pay a premium for low latency. But for AI data centers, we, again, see that energy and land availability are much bigger factors. Cost is a big factor there as well. So we're starting to see that there will be potentially more interest in markets, either with existing grid capacity that's clean and cheap. Ethiopia comes to mind, huge hydro capacity there, or that has great solar wind resource that can actually serve off-grid data center demand as well. Regarding that final thing, the last bit of analysis that we put out this year was trying to compare how these data centers will be powered. Will they be powered by clean power or by gas or existing coal grid generation as well? We do find that solar plus batteries and wind can be competitive, but it's really, really difficult to get 100% uptime that a typical data center would require.
0: And that's why many providers are choosing South Africa, I'm sure. Nelson, before we let you go, you mentioned some of these countries that we could see more data centers being built out over the next few years. You said Ethiopia, Egypt. I mean, what else sort of comes to mind? Because it's interesting because we're not necessarily seeing most of these providers going to the countries that you mentioned. So what does this look like? Where does it look most interesting for you?
3: Yeah, South Africa will continue to be a big market. That's where we see most of our planned capacity by data center developers. So South Africa, Kenya, Nigeria, already existing strong markets. Again, it shows the extent to which existing capacity and also demand for web services and demand for AI services potentially is driving that. So you're seeing it in the biggest economies, South Africa, Kenya, Nigeria. That's where we see a lot of demand. And some of the other countries, like I mentioned, Ethiopia with cheaper power potentially, we've yet to see that level of interest. But in the longer run, those things will start to play a part.
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0: It doesn't look like much, but this is the prize for the rest of the world in trying to catch up with China.
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3: No matter what you do, you're always kind of beholden to China.
4: Rare earths are really the backbone of modern technology.
5: China's the ballgame. There are 80 to 90% of production and processing of rare earths that go into all equipment around the world.
6: And China's shown it will use that dominance as geopolitical leverage.
4: The main use of rare earths are in these powerful, high-performance magnets.
7: China's capacity for magnets is vast compared to the rest of the world.
6: When Donald Trump returned to the White House in 2025 and rebooted the U.S.-China trade war, China responded with export controls on rare earths that exposed just how much Western manufacturing still depends on China's supply.
5: The automotive industry came out and not so quietly said, we are going to have to shut down factories if we cannot get these permanent magnets.
6: That shock set off a broader scramble to build a new supply chain from mine to magnet.
5: This is a story about not letting one country hold all the chips on what is a very important supply chain.
8: The U.S.-China trade war has begun.
6: In case you'd forgotten how influential rare earths are, it was little more than a year ago that they forced a pause in the U.S.-China trade war.
9: We have 145% tariff on Chinese goods. Neither one wants to be the one to pick up the phone first.
6: In April 2025, U.S. President Donald Trump slapped huge tariffs on Chinese imports. Beijing fought back, pulling out its rare earth bazooka.
5: The automotive CEOs from Detroit were all showing up telling Donald Trump, if you do not get those permanent magnets, which are made from the rare earths, moving back into the United States, we're going to have to start shutting factories.
6: Beijing had located the weak spot, and at the center of it was a group of metals most people never think about.
4: Rare earths are a group of 17 metallic elements that are chemically very similar.
6: They can seem obscure, but the important thing is what they do. They help create powerful, heat-resistant magnets.
4: They're used in, you know, most of our modern technologies, especially in electric motors. They make our gadgets smaller, lighter, and more powerful.
6: From phones and wind turbines to electric vehicles and missile systems, rare earth magnets sit inside much of modern technology. And that means the global high-tech economy relies on one country.
4: China's home.

0: components that go into your automotive industry and other industries. This was the first kind of shock to the market.
1: It lasted only weeks. Even so, it exposed Japan's vulnerability and offered an early warning of how much leverage China had built. To understand how that happened, we have to rewind.
2: Actually, the U.S. was the biggest player in rare earth all the way from the 1950s to the 1980s. China is a latecomer in the industry, but it caught up really fast.
1: This was not an accident. Beijing treated rare earths as a strategic industry and built capacity all the way down the chain.
2: China's late paramount leader Deng Xiaoping has said famously that the Middle East has its oil, but China has its rare earths.
1: As China scaled up, it became cheaper to buy from there than to make it anywhere else. In the West, thin margins, high labor costs, and dirty processing pushed many operators out.
3: Consumers were happy with the status quo because they got a steady flow of cheap, reliable supplies of magnets from China for many, many years.
1: But now the risks of relying so much on China are clear, forcing countries

0: This is the largest rare earth processing site outside of China. It's run by the Australian mining company Lynas, which has a $96 million contract to supply heavy rare earths to the US Department of Defense.
1: Lynas is really the leader in the wave of companies now trying to rebuild the rare earth supply chain outside of China. They started more than a decade ago, took them a long time to start ramping up production.
0: Lynas aims to produce over 10,000 tons of rare earth oxides per year from this site. But most importantly, it's worked out how to produce heavy rare earths.
2: We broke the monopoly on separated heavy rare earths last year in May 2025. We are the only producer at scale of both separated lights and separated heavies outside of China.
0: Rebuilding a supply chain this specialized also means rebuilding skills, experience, and industrial muscle.
2: Last year in the US, they graduated 35,000 lawyers. They graduated 350 mining engineers.
0: Meanwhile, China has a dedicated mining and engineering university with 25,000 undergraduate students.
2: China has invested in developing competence in the rare earths market and getting better and being more efficient every day.
0: And the urgency for the US has only grown as its war with Iran has depleted the Pentagon's advanced weapon stocks.
3: We've seen the U.S. burning through its stockpiles of defense systems and weapon systems really quickly. And the U.S. will need to replenish these stockpiles. And to make weapons and defense systems, it requires rare earth.
0: The U.S. military's exact demand is classified. But a recent report by the Center for Strategic and International Studies estimates during the Iran war, the U.S. has used more than half of its pre-war inventory of some very expensive munitions.
4: There is definitely a sense of urgency, and it's not just the United States. It is the Western world.
0: If countries want an alternative to China, they need more than new factories. They also need new deposits. And Brazil is one of the main bets. Latin America's biggest economy is home to roughly a quarter of the world's

0: World's rare earths, according to the US Geological Survey. This site in southeastern Brazil is run by another Australian developer, Meteoric Resources, that's also receiving backing from the US. The company says there are 1.5 billion tons of rare earth clay in these hills.
1: Our main objective right now is to put the project in production, to be the next to the world, to produce the mixed rare earth carbonates, and to develop the technology to do the separation. And we can do that differently as China does right now. If you want to be sustainable, you have to buy from a sustainable market.
0: And the US is also investing at home. Their biggest hope is the Pentagon-backed MP Materials. The Department of Defense bought a $400 million stake in the company in 2025. It expects to be able to separate heavy rare earths later this year. But the problem for every would-be challenger, China's big enough to squeeze margins long before new competitors are secure.
2: The Western world are intervening and saying that they're willing to put up money to build out these companies, to effectively be a partner that says, we're going to backstop any chance that China takes to flush you out of the market.
0: China's restrictions on rare earth exports to the U.S. have been relaxing, but its ban on exports for use in U.S. weapons is a red line.
3: 目的是防止稀土非法外流，非法流向大规模杀伤性武器等不当用途。
4: I think the main lesson we can draw is that building up the supply chain takes time and a lot of effort. Japan's dependence on China only reduced from 90% in 2010 to about 60 to 70% now. So you can tell that the 15-year process is long and it's slow.
5: If you're a company that wants 60% from China or 40% from the rest of the world or 50-50, that's a more realizable goal up to 2030 and into the early next decade.
0: A Bloomberg Intelligence report estimates $10 billion of public funds will be invested in rare earth ventures outside of China in 2026. That's a big turnaround.
2: The monopoly is not going to be broken within the next 5 years. But the U.S., Australia, Brazil, Japan, South Korea, France will all begin producing some commercial scale of permanent magnets of rare earths. And if you're sitting here 5 years from now and those nations are all producing stuff that actually goes out the door to major buyers, then that's a win.

0: you're looking at the largest continuous urban area the world has ever seen. 86 million people fused into a single $2 trillion economic engine. It's known as China's Greater Bay Area.
1: It's a bold, very ambitious attempt by the Chinese government to integrate 11 cities.
0: For China, this is just the start. Its latest five-year plan pivots from individual cities to a focus on mega-regional China, a network of 19 massive clusters with the Greater Bay Area as a primary engine for growth.
2: China is relying a great deal on the Greater Bay Area to provide this kind of a powerhouse innovative economy with a long-term goal.
0: Smaller cities connecting into larger ones goes back millennia. Yet we're no longer talking about a few thousand merchants following a trade route, but instead hundreds of millions of people integrated into a single labor market. Where gaps once took centuries to close, rail lines and relentless paving are swallowing the landscape at a rate of kilometers per day.
3: After 6,000 years of urbanism, cities are becoming larger and larger. Every single city is continuing to draw in more and more people for the kinds of opportunities that they can't get in any other sort of place.
0: Economists believe that unifying the world's massive urban centers can revitalize economies and redefine the rules of growth. What happens here in China could be a blueprint for the future of humanity. This is China's megalopolis project. For 99% of history, humans lived nomadically in small scattered groups. Then they began to settle. And 6,000 years ago, humans built the first cities.
3: People came together and then gradually found more and more opportunities for employment, for education, and even for entertainment.
0: And that promise is still true today. Cities offer jobs, drive innovation, and most importantly, they offer choice.
3: They draw people in, even though they have some objective disadvantages. Cities can be crowded, polluted. We know that diseases can travel more quickly in a city. And yet, you can't keep people out of them.
0: The 11 cities within China's Greater Bay Area are some of the most productive economic centers in the world. They're among the most crowded, and the region is about to get even more densely packed. An entire metropolis is being built in a rural strip of land in northern Hong Kong that will fill in the gaps, physically connecting Hong Kong to the larger Greater Bay Area.
4: On the north side, the Shenzhen side, you can see skyscrapers. But then on the Hong Kong side, you see fish ponds, farmlands, a lot of green areas. These two territories are just separated by a rather narrow river.
0: That river is the front line of what's branded as Northern Metropolis, a utopian multi-billion dollar plan to develop the area into a tech hub, housing everything from cutting-edge laboratories to promising startups, while physically bridging the gap with mainland China. Development here used to trigger protests. But later, after the government's imposition of its national security law and crackdown on mass democracy protests, local opposition more broadly has been silenced, removing potential obstacles for developers.
4: I think they're more of a state of resignation or acceptance because they know that development will go ahead. All they can do is just accept their fate.
5: I think the biggest loss will be the untouched wildlife areas, but most of all, the local communities.
6: I was born in this village, in a house over there, which was a wooden hut. I was really born in that wooden hut.
5: My mom would bring me here on weekends, and all my uncles and their children were around here, and they'd teach me farm things like how to build bonfires. It's different looking over a public park than it is looking over a real wildlife hilly area.
6: Everywhere around it is starting lots of buildings, and the road is changing every day. Yeah. And I think we won't be there here for too long.
2: 我相信呢个如果讲选择性，你唔好话问我啊，我谂绝大部分人如果有得个选择性，我都会住喺啲乡村嘅一间小屋仔，有空间，我都唔会住楼咯。而家系冇选择。
0: For the Hong Kong farmers, the northern metropolis will proceed as planned.With the government offering cash and public housing to relocate eligible farmers and villagers.
7: But there is scepticism among local developers, and Shenzhen's tech giants remain separated from Hong Kong by a real-world border and clashing financial systems.
4: I don't think the government can just say, oh, this will become the center of a city and people will move there. We've seen that fail so many times all over the world.
0: In China, that government-driven building led to ghost cities, massive infrastructure projects that lay empty for years. But over time, at least some of those projects did fill up, proving that if done in the right way, the if you build it, they will come method can work.
8: So when we think about what makes a planned or new city successful, we often should look right next door and see who its neighbors are.The emergence of a city is something that usually starts out as a village or a small town between places that are mapped out on the ground. So if we think about Shenzhen, that's right between Hong Kong and Guangzhou.
0: Shenzhen may be the fastest growing planned city in human history.
9: By the year 2000, 1 million people are expected to live in Shenzhen.
0: By the year 2000, there were actually 7 million people living in Shenzhen. It's now a megacity of 18 million people that was essentially willed into existence by the Chinese government due to its strategic proximity to Hong Kong and Guangzhou, the capital city and cultural heart of China's southern Guangdong province.
10: Basically, it seems like overnight, China became a technological leader, largely due to Shenzhen and the cities in Guangdong.
11: We are about to start. Please make sure you're...
10: AI, robotics, semiconductors, clean tech, and autonomous driving. These are not just industries that the Chinese government is showing off to impress the world. They're actually important drivers for the future.
0: Now, the Chinese government wants to build upon Shenzhen's success.
7: For the 11 cities in the Greater Bay Area, that means utilizing each individual city's strengths to propel China towards a high-tech future driven by innovation.
10: Let's say you're a startup in Shenzhen. You go to Hong Kong, raise money, use that money to create a prototype in Shenzhen. And from there, if it works, you make it in scale in Guangzhou, and then you launch it in Macau.
0: It sounds logical in theory,But getting the region to be a seamless, integrated economy could be much harder in practice.
10: What makes it very interesting is Hong Kong and China got different political systems, common law, socialist market economy, different tax regimes, visa regimes, and all that. So how do you sort of merge these disparate systems?
7: Hong Kong, which China considers one of the four core cities within the 11-strong Greater Bay Area, has its own legal system, currency and passports,and along with Macau, is separated by a border. And that makes integration through the Northern Metropolis Project a government priority.
12: Northern Metropolis is the engine for us, not just for growth, for uplifting as well.
13: Right.
0: But this engine is part of a much larger high-stakes transition for China.Away from things like textiles, cheap electronics, and a relentless boom in real estate. Those engines are faltering. Growth has slowed significantly as the country hits a wall known as the middle income trap.
14: Moving from middle to high income requires a very steep increase in productivity. This is the ratcheting up of productivity among firms and labor.That will move China from a middle income to a high income country over the next 10 years. Cities thrive when they don't have borders. Innovation succeeds through more integration, bringing together the people, the ideas, the customs. Information is exchanged through meetings, luncheons, mobility of labor. And that means you have to be within half an hour of the location of economic activity. In this case, the location of innovative activities, and that is Shenzhen. So I think it's become much more what I call an economic political objective, a regional program. It has very many complex dimensions.
7: While Hong Kong's loss of a distinct physical and political frontier is unique, its struggle might be a signal of what's to come. Across the globe, the individual city is being swallowed by something much larger. From the Abidjan-Lagos corridor in Africa to the Northeast corridor of the US, the world is gravitating toward the mega regions. But as the fish ponds are filled with concrete and the skyscrapers rise, what will be lost in the pursuit of a hyper-efficient future?
5: You should remember that some people like living like this. You take it for granted, and then other people come and they've never picked something and then eaten it or touched a goat or a pig. It's something you won't know that you've got till it's gone.
7: For some, dystopia is simply giving up natural land and old ways of life for the sake of development. But for others, that same development is a utopia, a necessary leap into a high-tech future.
14: When people say, can we be economically successful and not be a concentrated urban or regional center? The answer is you cannot be. People move to where the jobs are. The same thing is true in the United States. So the Greater Bay Initiative, the concept requires concentration of activities. But you can manage it well or you can manage it poorly. And your success depends upon whether you are able to do so.
7: But a city's success isn't just about the political will to build it. It's about the people's ability to live in it. For China, the reimagining of the urban landscape is an economic priority. And in a world where economic activity is naturally pulling towards massive clusters, China isn't just following the trend. It's

0: as a company, have been always fast adopter of technology, and we use Adopt AI naturally. Where we have seen most impact is more productivity. Transformational will occur if we redraw our work,
1: right,
0: in which we can use agents as part of our workflow. And that requires us to reimagine the work by itself.
2: I'm Francine Lacroix, and this is Leaders, the podcast that explores what drives the world's most influential people. Be sure to follow and subscribe now so you never miss an episode. This week, I'm speaking to Vimal Kapur, the chair and chief executive of the newly formed automation company, Honeywell Technologies. Until recently, Kapur was a group chair and CEO of Honeywell International, the tech and manufacturing conglomerate that made everything from thermostats to aircraft engines. Now, Kapur's road to the C-suite is particularly interesting to me. He started and spent much of his career in India, his birthplace. Joining in his 20s, he then rose to running its automation business in India, a satellite site of Honeywell. But it wasn't until later that he moved to corporate Honeywell in the U.S. and eventually secured the top job. However, shortly after assuming the role of group CEO, Kapur made the bold decision to break up the company, a move that actually coincided with the arrival of an activist investor on the scene. And with 2026 marking the culmination of Honeywell's split, I wanted to catch up with Kapur as he prepared for his new role. Vimal Kapur, thank you so much for joining us on Leaders.
0: I appreciate you having me here today.
2: So talk to me about how you started out.
0: So I started in joint venture of Honeywell in India. Yeah. So Honeywell.
2: But before that, you had three jobs in three years.
0: So
2: you made fast decisions of what you didn't want to do.
0: So my first job was a government-owned company. Didn't like the speed at which they work. Not my place. So found a job in another smaller company, which was, much more traditional way of working, very centralized, and didn't like that either. And then Honeywell started a joint venture with the Tata Group in 1988, and I joined in 89. And it was actually a startup. And one benefit there was that you don't have a defined job. Job depends upon what's going on, and you have to take different roles, which makes you learn more by default. You have less compartmentalization. Yeah. So that early learning through that cycle was very, very helpful to, be in commercial function, to be in project management, and that gives you a much more accelerated pace of learning.
2: So there's a school of thought that says, look, if you don't work in a headquarters, it's actually very, very difficult to rise to the top. That wasn't your case.
0: One thing I always believe is there's no one definitive path for you to get to the top of any role in a company. So I did practically all of my life into the roles which were customer facing or business, and never worked in corporate ever. So it's kind of good to be called corporate now and being CEO of the company. It's a different, but I certainly benefit from my years of experience in different segments of the company.
2: I mean, that's really different from other CEOs.
0: Yeah, it maybe it is. I guess the benefit of having worked in different parts of the company certainly gives you more clarity on the customer needs and how employees think and how the business really works. I think it's easier to learn the corporate side of it. I think the new things I had to learn as a CEO was more around building relationship with investor. That's relatively new, but the business side is very, very similar.
2: So what did you learn about leading a team outside headquarters as opposed to, within headquarters?
0: I think leading a team outside headquarters, people want more decision powers. They want to move with speed, and they want to be clear on what they can do and what they cannot do. Once they know that, they feel more empowered. So that to me is fundamental difference, that you come with a mindset of how to make things easier, because big companies can make things more complicated.
2: So concretely, how do you do it? Do you remind people also on the ground, or do you remind headquarters to listen to people on the ground?
0: So simply saying reduce bureaucracy, you can end up creating work which is more than the previous work, which will not lead to any outcome. But if you want to get more work to the front end, you have to make structural changes on how you're organized. Maybe the decision rights have to move from center to the front end. And that requires time, but that's some of the things we have been doing.
2: Is it difficult to get noticed? Again, when you were sitting in India, was it difficult to speak up if everything felt so far away?
0: In a company like Honeywell, there's a benefit of having a global structure in which you get to participate in different decision making. But obviously, as I moved into different roles, your your visibility changes because your decision rights are changing, right? You are doing different roles. I never felt I was not heard. Part of it is also in your own mindset. How much you think you can bring up something, and that's why the quality of courage is very important. How do you say what's, working well and or not working well with facts? Yep. You don't offer opinion. You don't kind of pass a generic statement, oh, this doesn't work. Tell me more. What's your solution? Because it's easier to criticize, but hard to fix it. So if you kind of come with that mindset to say, I observe this, I think this is a better way to do it, that's get appreciated more than just being generally critical of everything you generally speaking in the organization.
1: Sugarcoating it or not sugarcoating it?
0: I think you want to be respectful. Facts should be stated in a manner which are facts. And then you don't want to criticize anything, which doesn't mean you have to sugarcoat it. But you don't be critical. You state facts to say this is less effective because here are the facts and here's an alternative way to do it.
1: So what was the moment where you thought you were being considered for a CEO or a bigger job?
0: So for Honeywell, I would say there's no one moment. First thing I did was never said no to any role because I always believe that all jobs are good.
1: Can you say no to a role? Or if you're offered it, you usually have to say yes.
0: Yeah, but sometimes if you're too choosy and too debating, I think you are starting with a negative mindset. I always say that if a role exists in a company, it is important. Because large companies will eliminate a role if it was not important for them, right? So I think each role, when you perform and you outperform, that makes a case that you're ready for next move. Yeah. And I think there was no one job which I did which made such a big transformational gain. It's like this job, you performed well. Next job, you performed well. And it was, I would say, two or three times when I outperformed. It kind of makes a case that, okay, you're a strong candidate.
1: So when do you get the call to go to head office? What was that like?
0: So I was a segment leader in 2022 when my previous CEO of Honeywell, he mentioned that he would like to, considering, retirement. And he mentioned to me that that's a plan and I'll have to go through the formal interview process with the board. I'm the candidate, but I'm not the selection. Then process is quite interesting because you have to put forward a vision of the company to the board and you have nobody supporting you at all. You're off all by yourself because nobody knows the process is going on. So you have no help. You have to build your own materials. You have to research all by yourself. And you have to do that while you're doing your job because it's supposed to be all confidential, which was fun, I would say.
1: Fun or terrifying? Or
0: it's
1: both?
0: Fun. Fun. I treat that anything learning should be treated with fun. When your hard work becomes stressful, it just is terrifying at that point of time. So I went through that process and the board selected me as a candidate. And then 2023, June, I assumed the role. It was announced a couple of months earlier.
1: Okay, so you get this call. I don't know. It's a secret. Is it a secret call? And you have to come up with a secret plan, right, to convince the board that you're the right person for the job.
0: Right.
1: Do you tell your family?
0: Yeah, of course. I told my wife and my daughter that the only two people I have to share. You have to share your excitement with somebody.
1: Yeah. And what were their reactions?
0: They obviously were, I would say, a bit shocked because nobody expected me to get this far. Let's be, they always felt that I do well. I take my job very seriously, but I don't take myself very seriously. That's kind of been my mantra. You don't overthink of yourself. I started as an entry-level engineer in Honeywell. So they've seen me grown over so many roles. I think they did not expect I'll reach that far. So I think that's a kind of a surprise.
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1: In 2024, not long after Vimal Kapoor assumed the role of Group CEO, a well-known activist investor, Elliott Investment Management, amassed a $5 billion plus stake in Honeywell and called for the conglomerate to split. Now, Kapoor was already in the process of slimming down the portfolio, having announced 1 month earlier the spin-off of Honeywell's advanced material business as a standalone company.
4: but Elliott's move also shone a spotlight on the company's performance and strategic direction. So in February 2025, shortly after Elliott's intervention, Kapoor confirmed that the remainder of Honeywell would break up. I wanted to know how Kapoor handled the pressure, how it impacted his decision-making, and how he thinks other CEOs facing activist investors can focus on driving results while canceling out the noise. You announced that Honeywell will be split up.
0: Mm-hmm.
4: What was wrong with the Honeywell of before?
0: Honeywell did extremely well in the last 20 years period from 2005 to 2022, 2023 time frame. It created a massive shareholder value. We are a company which did a great job of running businesses efficiently, globalizing ourselves. So it was clear to me that our next 50 years, the earnings growth will come from top-line growth. And top-line growth is hard to accomplish if you are a complex structure with addressing multiple segments. That was my incoming thesis when I started. But two things happening simultaneously when I started as a CEO. The first was aerospace industry started growing. And at the same time, ChatGPT came in and AI started becoming an important conversation. I always felt that we need to simplify. Aerospace has a huge growth potential in front of it. Automation business have a huge growth potential in front of it with AI. And when we did the work, we found that each company can stand at its own feet with these growth vectors, which went toward this decision.
4: But it must be hard to take
0: it's
4: a company
0: difficult.
4: That
0: yeah.
4: you've always worked there, mm-hmm. almost, to decide to split it up in three completely different entities.
0: Yeah, I think it's hard. Yeah, but if you do it thoughtfully, you're preparing each company for its success for the next 50 to 100 years. And that's a belief we are really in, that each segment we have created is capable of its own future with a very compelling proposition.
4: You also had an activist investor on your tail,
0: mm-hmm.
4: Elliott.
0: Yes.
4: Did that focus the mind? Was that a catalyst for splitting
0: up?
4: It
0: was. Elliott came into our Honeywell stock in late 24, and we were far along the way towards this journey. And I would say that given what they wanted versus where we were going strategically, we were quite aligned. So there was no disagreement.
4: Okay.
0: It was not what, it's how. I want to go from A to B, go by train or go by plane. That's an opinion. But you can always align on that. So I would say it's been a very collaborative approach.
4: When did you find out you had an activist investor? Because speaking to CEOs, a lot of them say, look, this is a nightmare because you're trying to do your strategy.
0: Yeah.
4: And suddenly you have someone that just wants in.
0: Yeah. So, I learned the same day like everybody else learned because it was a public letter. So right. I did not have
4: any. So you don't get a call before?
0: Not really. I think they were very clear on their expectation with their research, which was made public. Mm-hmm. And, given that we already had done work in the same lines, so there was a convergence on what was, we had not publicly announced our intention, but we were far along the way on that decision.
4: So I know a lot of CEOs will be watching this and a lot of them will want to, did you call? Elliott, when you found out,
0: we met with them right away.
4: Straight away.
0: Mm-hmm.
4: And then it was an exchange of ideas, mm-hmm. of what they wanted before you told them your plans, or was it consensus?
0: No, their letter was public on what they wanted. And so we understood their plans and we shared our point of view on what we want to do and why. And there was a consensus on that's the right thing to do.
4: So what's your best piece of advice to the chief executive that will be getting a call maybe today from an activist
0: investor?
4: I would say that
0: if you have a conviction on your strategy, that's what you need to really think about and worry about. If that's clear, then it's less about what they believe in. It's more about what you believe in. And if you believe in something and you're able to articulate it with a lot of passion, the probability is that you'll be listened. But if you're all over the place, then the opposition can win because you lack clarity.
4: So be prepared at all time in your strategy.
0: I think you be clear on the longer term view of your business. And specifically when the business is not performing well or stock is not performing well, you need to be clear on what are the underlying drivers and what are you going to do about that. If you're clear on it, whether it's your current shareholders, they're asking the same question. It is not that activists have to show up. We all have share owners, and they're obviously going to ask the question, what's the pathway to break this, lack of shareholder return? Your board is going to ask you that question. So I don't think the question really changes. It's just the narrative of activists just gets more visibility.
4: Did they, shorten the timeline of what the transformation of the company happened?
0: No, not really. I think we...
4: Did they accelerate anything?
0: No, we said that we're going to complete the aerospace spin by end of 2026, but we are able to procedurally do it faster. I don't think anybody can sit in end of 24 and forecast it'll take how much time. But once you make an announcement, it's in everybody's interest to do it faster.

0: Honeywell's breakup into three separate companies was finalized in June 2026. There's a specialty materials company, the aerospace and aviation company, and Honeywell Technologies, the automation company that Kapoor is running now. With a changing brief, I was keen to ask Kapoor what it's like to be a chief executive operating in the current geopolitical climate and where he sees the greatest opportunity for AI. Do you think the U.S. economy is going through a transformational change? And this is because of automation. It's because of aero defense. It's because of demands on, you know, from the Trump administration. And how different will that look like?
1: Aerospace is benefiting from growth in demand of consumer travel, business jet travel, and defense growth. And for automation business, we have been controlling building infrastructure, airports, refineries, warehouses for many years. But the data we collected was only used for control. And that's the question we are asking ourselves, how the data becomes more useful for more operational excellence of an asset. So that's an opportunity for us.
0: But given we're talking about leadership, how difficult is it to be, you know, a U.S.-based chief executive with unpredictable policies coming from the White House?
1: I mean, I would say the businesses like predictability, and clearly the predictability is less, or things are changing more faster, and you have to adapt to it. I mean, you know, this is a reality, and whether it is, you know, tariff-based thing which occurred, now that's become a new normal. We fully understand what the administration expectation is. The job of CEOs have become much more dynamic since COVID. So to me, it's in the series of that constant high amount of change, and we are getting more and more used to it, to deal with the change all the time.
0: But is it having thicker skin? I mean, sometimes you see also President Trump attacking companies. So how do you manage, again, reputational damage with also
1: you do
0: not
1: the right thing as a company.
0: Be...
1: I mean, as a company, we believe you should do what's right for our shareholders, what's right for our customers. And as long as you focus on the foundational things, I don't wake up in the morning to worry about external factors beyond my control.
0: Even if that means policy change or being directly attacked?
1: Policy change, yeah. I mean, the policy change, you have to respond to policy change at any point of time. Absolutely.
0: Who do you rely on for advice?
1: On my entire staff, on my entire team, and the board in certain in nature. I, by default, believes in collective decision-making.
0: Yep.
1: I don't absolve the fact I have to make a decision. In the end, I have to take a call. But you want to have everybody's opinion and input. And then that way you're able to make more superior decision versus, you know, you just want to impose your will.
0: What about external advice? So I imagine the biggest and hardest decision you've had to make was to split Honeywell. Did you get external bankers advising you or consultancy firms?
1: You use the bankers or consultant just to validate your thinking. You are not going to rely on third party for such a big decision. But if you want to cement that decision to say, let's check the tertiary factors and make sure that we are not making any error, that's where you want to use, you know, external help. And we do. And we like to work with, you know, external bankers and consultants.
0: Are there any books or management frameworks that have helped you along the way?
1: I never studied MBA, so I was always conscious of that. So I always used to read a lot of books on something which I'm experiencing. I mean, early days, I was a big fan of Lean Six Sigma, you know, 20 years back, to read books on Toyota Production System, how exactly it works, right? So you go with
0: That's a page turner.
1: Yeah. So you always are using a good quality framework all the time. Nowadays, you kind of watch a lot. And, you know, YouTube is kind of new way to go. How do you learn about AI and what it means versus large language model versus agentic versus generative? You need to know it all.
0: But how important is AI to the work you do at Honeywell?
1: We as a company have been always fast adopter of technology. So to me, part of it is how it drives productivity in our own operations. Mm-hmm. The advantage we have is because we are digitally native for many years, we have invested in a lot of foundational systems.
0: Right.
1: We can adopt it faster. We don't have to do the foundational work. But the bigger opportunity for us is how we use it for our customers.
0: But is this productivity, or does it actually enable you to do something that you can't do now? Is it transformational?
1: Mostly, I would say where we have seen most impact is more productivity, specifically in the software development and software testing. Transformational will occur if we redraw our work,
0: right,
1: in which we can use agents as part of our workflow. And that requires us to reimagine the work by itself. Look at the steps which an agent can perform, and then right, the rest of the steps human has to perform. And I truly believe this is another way to drive productivity. What excites me is the opportunity it has for our customers, because we create a lot of data. Our customers have one common issue in the sectors we serve. Mm-hmm. They are short of skilled people.
2: Right.
1: Skilled people required to operate, to maintain, to run, they are increasingly becoming lesser as retirements are coming. So they are already forecasting lesser and lesser people available as a workforce mm-hmm. for specific roles. And the only solution is you automate a portion of work or you make the work performed by a lower skilled people. So it means we have to create more tools so that people are more productive. So a 5-year experience person can do a 15-year experience person's role. And that's where the AI, physical AI world comes in, where we are having leadership, that we use the data we created, we have in our systems, and we train the data to perform the task to make our customers' people more skilled, make their assets run smarter, operations run better.
2: I mean, workers must be anxious about it.
1: Yes and no. If you are in a segment we serve, there are shortage of people by default. There, the role of AI will be more agentic systems coming in over a period of time. So that's true to every company. But if I look at our customers' world, they don't have enough people to run their operations, maintain their operations efficiently. So there's less anxiety about anybody taking away job. The more anxiety is what will happen 3 to 5 years from now. Because foundationally, pretty much in the entire world, the population is not growing. The implication of that is 10 to 15 years from now, less workforce is coming into work. So how will work happen in that case when you need a touch labor? So I think displacement will occur where work can be automated.
2: But does it change the qualities in leaders that we need? That you're no longer a cheerleader mm-hmm. or someone who inspires or has a vision, but you're more of a programmer?
1: If you look at the evolution of technology over the last 30, 40 years, the more and more work is getting automated and humans are elevated to a higher level of decision making. It comes in bursts, and every time a big burst comes. So when I started working, for the first 1 year or 18 months, I had not even a computer. I was given computer in 89. So I'm from the era which saw PC first, then there was the internet, then there was a mobile phone. So all these, every time these occurrences occur, there's a lot of noise. It's going to take away jobs. But then this is a way technology inflects itself and it becomes a new normal. Yeah, there's always some churn. And I think as humans, we have to basically remember we have to always raise our skills. If we are static, then our jobs are always at risk.
2: Rapid fire. In an era of workers needing to skill up, what's a new skill you've learned recently?
1: Learning more about AI and difference between, I didn't even know the difference between different forms of AI. So just last Sunday, I saw a 1-hour video between generative AI and agentic AI. What's the difference?
2: Career coach, great investment or pass?
1: I think it depends on who you are. If you need help to build certain skills, then career coach is a great tool. You must know what help you need. But if you're looking generically and find a magic answer, then it's a pass.
2: Have you had a career coach?
1: I had good HR partners for many years, I would say, and I treated them as a career coach to help me become a better leader. And I gave them always the keys to the kingdom to say, you can criticize me, but you have to let me know what I can do better.
2: Top tip for pushing back against being micromanaged.
1: Show the facts how it is causing the harm. You know, if you simply say a high-level statement that it's not working, people are going to shrug shoulder or roll up the eyes. But if you're more specific to say, here's an example, how micromanage is causing the damage, slowing me down, we're losing the business or losing the speed, then there's a higher probability that, you know, the leadership team will listen.
2: Vimal, thank you so much for your time today.
1: Thank you very much. Thanks for having me.

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1: And this is Bloomberg.
2: This is my kitchen table and also my filing system. Over much of the past three decades, I've been an investor. The highest calling of mankind, I've often thought, was private equity. And then I started interviewing.
3: Well, I watch your interview because I know how to do some interviews.
2: I've learned in doing my interviews how leaders make it to the top.
4: I asked him how much he wanted. He said $250. I said, fine. I didn't negotiate with him. I did no due diligence.
2: I have something I'd like to sell and how they stay there. You don't feel inadequate now because being only the second wealthiest man in the world. Is that right?
5: Michelle Kang came to the United States to get her education. She's a native of South Korea. After she got her education in the United States, she stayed here and became very actively involved in the business world, built a successful company, sold it, and now she's very involved in women's sports, and particularly women's soccer. I sat down with her to talk about why she's so interested in revolutionizing women's sports and women's soccer. So let me ask you about how you came to become a leading women's soccer team owner, having had no experience as a soccer team player and not having spent a lot of time in athletics before you got into this.
6: Well, I was a good athlete, but not soccer. I have to say it was by accident, coincidence. I really did not even know there was a professional women's soccer league in the United States, let alone there was a professional team in D.C., and it was 2019 when the U.S. women's national team won the World Cup. There was sort of a celebration party on the Capitol, and I was invited, and I got to learn about it. And since then, I was sort of convinced that I should join initially as just a minority investor and be a mentor to a lot of young, incredible women. And when I started, I never had an intention that I was going to go run multi-teams around the globe.
5: Now, many women's sports teams have sprouted up in recent years, but are they profitable?
6: Not yet.
5: And you think they will be, presumably?
6: Absolutely. But, I mean, I think, to be fair, if you look at a lot of men's teams, if you actually take their media deals, there aren't that many companies that are profitable from just game day operations. So we, as an emerging league, our media deal is not as big as some of this more mature league. So we're getting there because we're building teams, we're building attendance. But even game day operations, we're on our way, at least break even in a couple of years.
5: So in an average women's soccer team game, let's say in Washington, how many fans will show up?
6: So that we play at a stadium called Audi Stadium. The sellout is 19,215. Last two games, which were quarterfinal and semifinal of the playoffs, we sold out. Okay. And then exceeded the sellout because we had standing room only.
5: How many women are on the team?
6: 25 or 26, yeah.
5: They come largely from America?
6: It used to be, because in the U.S. especially, we had a draft system. So the typical path would be you play high school, local academy or clubs, and then you go to college and scholarships, hopefully, and then you get drafted from the college system. But now it's booming everywhere. Clearly in Europe, it's pretty significant. So there are a lot more player movements. So we now have pretty significant international players, but every team is limited to seven international players.
5: So I know from owning a sports team that only one team takes a lot of energy and time.
6: Tell me about it, yeah.
5: So you decided after you bought the Washington Spirits to buy some other soccer teams. So you bought stakes in a team in England, is that
6: yes,
5: right?
6: Yes. I bought a team called London City Lionesses, and that is the only one of the two teams in the entire potentially Great Britain that are independent. 99% of the teams in Europe are part of the men's team. But this is one of the only two teams that was independent.
5: So now you have two soccer teams, one in England and one in the United States. Oh, I would think for most people that might be enough, but you decide to buy a team in France as well?
6: Yes. Olympic Lyre Feminine is actually the best women's team in the history of women's football. In terms of how many trophies the team has won, they are the 8 times champions of the European, Pan-European League. And I can't even count how many times they won the French domestic league, the most successful team.
5: Okay, so now you have this team, the French team, the English team, you have the American team, and then you now have minority stakes in male soccer teams as well?
6: Yes.
5: And which ones do you have?
6: So Crystal Palace and in England and Olympic Lyonnais men's team as well.
5: Okay, so now you have five
6: soccer
5: teams.
6: But it's a passive, and that one is passive.
5: Right. You have three that you control.
6: Correct, and actively managed.
5: Actively managed, as if that wasn't enough. You want to get into the sportswear and shoe part of soccer as well?
6: There are reasons why women's football or women's sports have been somewhat behind than men's sports. There are a lot of key elements that would make any sport successful were not present. So, for example, if you look at women's teams, team sports, their training manuals are borrowed from men's training manuals.

0: women are 7-8 times more likely to get an ACL injury than men, but we train exactly the same way we train men. So there has to be investment in understanding female body, and especially with the hormone, the period, how do they impact female athlete performance. 94% of all science and medical research on athlete performance is dedicated to men. And the other 6% is not dedicated to women. It includes women, right? So there's just absolute lack of investment. So that has to be done. Now, I am crazy and ambitious, but I can't invest if I have only one team. You talk about profitability and the size of the revenue. You cannot afford that level of investment, which is absolutely necessary. You can't do it if you own just one team. But if you have multi-teams, then you can centralize right. some of the resources and do it once and make it available to everyone. If you think about global scouting capabilities, each team doesn't have to build global scouting everywhere. You just go watch one game and you don't need to send 5 people to watch the same thing. So there are some things that you can build centrally that you can actually put the necessary level of scale, you know, investment. You can't just buy teams and invest in teams, build training center and stadiums, and you think that actually that's going to advance the women's football. For example, the cleats, the boots. So they basically take men's shoes, men's boots, and then make it a little narrower and a little shorter and pink it. Well, apparently I'm told, I'm not a scientist, the weight distribution when women run is very different than men. The arches, our arches are a little different than the men. So the shoe, the boots are one of the contributing factors for female injury. So you need to invest in that. We don't get enough media attention, right? Women's sports. There is a media company that specializes, that covers only women's sports. So I'm investing in those things because the entire ecosystem has to move together, not just the teams.
1: Was anybody from Korea called up and said, we have some female soccer teams here and we'd like you to buy one? Nothing yet.
0: Nothing yet.
1: But your ultimate plan with respect to what you're doing in sports is to either buy more teams or to just grow the value of the teams. What is your ultimate game plan?
0: Yeah, so I do, I mean, I think there's sort of a multi-step. I want to professionalize women's sports, right? I don't want people to think that somehow women's sports is a charity or a corporate DEI project. This is a legitimate entertainment product, and it is a business that is going to be profitable, break-even profitable, and enterprise values and so forth. So I want people to take the women's sports seriously. So I'm on a mission to prove that women's sports is a good business, right? And that comes from professionalizing it and investing in it.

0: want to get to the story of how you be able to afford doing this. So it's a very interesting story, but I think the best way to tell it is to tell from the beginning.
1: Okay.
0: So you were born where?
1: South Korea.
0: And you were raised in what city?
1: Seoul.
0: And your parents were?
1: My father was a professor. My mom was an elementary school teacher turned politician later. My father was educated in the United States. He got his graduate degree. So he had relatively open-minded about gender issues. Korea clearly at that time was a very traditional society where girls were supposed to do certain things, study certain things, and when you graduate from college, then you get married and you have children and all that. So there's sort

0: the norm, the social norm that you're supposed to follow. But my father, who had three girls, had a little different idea because he was exposed college in Japan and graduate school in the U.S. that, you know, girls can do whatever they want to do in the future. And he instilled that idea in us. And I don't think my sisters really took up that idea, but it just had a lot of impact on me.
1: And then you had an opportunity to go to college in the United States. And in those days, as I understand it, Korean families saved up money so their daughters could have money to get married. And so your parents were saving up money for you to get married. And then you said, I want to go to the school in the United States. And what happened?
0: Yeah, so especially at that time, unmarried young women going to America alone was just unheard of and not acceptable, right? No parents in the right mind would send an unmarried young woman to a foreign country. So I had to negotiate. So at that time, Korea was going through a lot of political turmoil, sort of a democracy movement driven by a lot of college students and college campuses. So the colleges were shut down. So I kind of said, well, you know, I want to go study, but the schools are shut down. I can't study. And if you don't let me go, then I may participate in these demonstrations and my career, my future could be ruined. Who knows? And I kind of used a little bit of a threat, but also a little bit of a negotiation. And I said, give me just for 1 year's worth of the tuition and living expenses, and after that, I'll figure it out. And when I start making money, I'll pay back every penny. And when I get married, you don't have to spend a dime. I'll figure it out, and I pay everything back and
1: okay.
0: some more.
1: So they agreed to it. Now, you went to the University of Chicago, but how did you happen to pick the University of Chicago as opposed to many other good universities?
0: Well, at that time, actually, I was studying economics in Korea, and which was also kind of unheard of for girls to study economics. I said, I have to go there. I have to learn economics where the real economics is taught. So that was why I picked the University of Chicago.
1: And so was it a culture shock for you to kind of deal with all these Americans in Chicago, or it wasn't a big problem?
0: It was really not a big problem. I mean, I just really enjoyed it being on my own. My parents were not really rich or famous, but still the environment or the circle that I grew up, I was always so-and-so's daughter, so-and-so's granddaughter, so-and-so's sister. I absolutely hated that. I wanted to go where no one knew who I was. So it was like free at last, and I just enjoyed every minute of it.
1: When you graduated from the University of Chicago, you decided to go to business school, and you picked the Yale School of Management. Why did you pick that school of management, which is a very good one?
0: Yes. At that time, Yale actually was about 10 years old, and their mission and vision was not to create another Harvard Business School, but rather a very different and unique educational institution, and that was mixed both public and private management. And the best part to me was it was a very small class, about 170 or so. At that time, if I'm not mistaken, Harvard had about 800 students. And of course, it was drawing upon the incredible faculty members of Yale University. And I just really thought that that was the best program for me.
1: All right. So you graduate from Yale School of Management. What do you decide to do next?
0: At that time, actually, I had a 3-10-year plan for my future career. First 10 years, I was going to go into consulting, strategy consulting, because that's the fastest way to learn every aspect of business. So I thought that strategy consulting was the fastest way. But then second half was going to be, if you want to be a leader and CEO of any organization like Fortune 500 company, it's not about whether you can build a most sophisticated Excel spreadsheet and pricing strategy, but rather how do you manage and how do you lead organizations? Especially how do you move people sideways to get them to do what you want them to do, people who work for you, people who you work for. And that you can do only in a Fortune 500 environment, even though I didn't really like it. So I decided to spend the next decade in a Fortune 500 company focusing on organizational kind of leadership. And then the third decade was I was going to take a shot at becoming a CEO of a Fortune 500 company.
1: Okay, that's a fairly ambitious schedule. So the first part, you wanted to go into consulting. And but you do that. How many years were at Arthur D. Little?
0: I did probably, I don't know, 4 or 5 years, or maybe 6 years.
1: And then you went to Ernst & Young?
0: Correct.
1: In the consulting side?
0: Yes.
1: Okay, so you did that for a while. And then you left Ernst & Young and you joined Northrop Grumman, which to the average person is a defense company. Were you in the Washington area?
0: Yes.
1: So you moved to Washington area, and were you involved in their healthcare business or their technology business?
0: So I joined as a strategy officer, but then I really wanted to go run something. My goal was to learn how to build an organization, how you build leadership. So I asked to give me a P&L organization. So they gave me this health business, which they thought was so bad that I couldn't screw up, right? So she asked for it. We're going to give it to her. If she doesn't do a good job, no harm done, because it's already too bad, very bad anyway. And that's how I ended up.
1: So you're doing that in healthcare for Northrop Grumman. But at that time, what is your family saying back in Korea? Do they keep calling you saying, now you've got to come back?
0: By then, they kind of gave up on me, and they probably had no idea what I was doing. And, you know, at that time, especially in Asia or, you know, even in the U.S. at that time, women go into the business world or get an advanced degree, you're either a lawyer or accountant. I was none of those, right? So they kind of gave up understanding what I was doing, but somehow I wasn't doing too badly, so they're like, okay, she's okay.
1: So at some point you decide, I'm going to be my own boss and entrepreneur.
0: It was hard, but it was easy. At that time, President Bush, 43, declared that every American who wants to have an electronic medical record will have one by 2014. So he put his stakes in the ground and start investing in all the doctors and hospitals implementing electronic medical records. So the boom was kind of happening, the IT investment. And when you're in the middle of that, you get that bug and you can see like how the dots could be connected.
1: Whenever you start a company, you have to get some capital to pay people and so forth. So where did your capital come from?
0: So I certainly had offers, but, you know, I've been saying this to a lot of people as well, that I did not take any external capital. I literally bootstrapped. I think if I took external capital, if I were them, I would not have let me take the kind of risks that I took. So I knew that, so I didn't want to do that to them.
1: The name of the company was what?
0: Cognosante.
1: And what does that mean?
0: So that means that you know something about healthcare.
1: Okay.
0: Sante means health in French.
1: So you were doing consulting in effect, or helping companies in the healthcare world.
0: Ultimately, it reduced the cost and improved the care and so forth. But using technology, every doctor you visit, if you want to get a second opinion, you have to go get your MRIs and x-rays all over again for various reasons, because it's different hospital systems, insurance purposes and all that. But if you can have actually interoperable IT system where all this, whether it's a picture or doctor's notes, could be shared in real time or in electronic form, you don't have to take another MRI. So it's a really efficient flow, electronic flow of medical records, pictures, prescriptions and all that. So interoperability.
1: What year did you start your company?
0: Technically 2008, right before the market crashed, yes.
1: Okay, 2008. And then you sold it last year in 2024 to Accenture, I think it was.
0: Yes.
1: So you sold it, walked away. You started a company called Kaniska.
0: Yes.
1: Can you tell us what that does?
0: Yeah, so that's the globally first multi-club organization that includes only women's soccer team or football teams. There are a lot of examples on the men's side, City Football Group, Red Bull, Redbird, all that. But this is the first on women's side. And as we've been talking about, I own now multiple teams, and I wanted to kind of create that synergy and economies of scale and scope. So it's the first in the world, and it's named after a Spartan princess who lived in BC 300 plus years. She was a princess, very much into horseback riding, and she wanted to compete in the Olympics. And the chariot racing was an Olympic game, but women were not allowed to compete. Instead of complaining, she found out a loophole, which was, at that time, chariot racing, the medals were awarded not to the racers, but to the owners of the horses. And she went out and hired a whole bunch of male chariot racers and had them compete, and she won two gold medals.
1: So do you get as much pleasure out of what you're doing in soccer as you did in building your company?
0: Yeah, I think it's probably a little different, but yes, I'm enjoying it. Although I have to say, every weekend I have to watch just about, you know, even the seasons are not quite the same and they're not quite aligned, but every weekend when all three teams watch, I don't think I'm going to live up my natural lifespan because every weekend I have to watch three games and it's just like nail biting. You need to have faith in something that you believe in when no one else is believing in it, and that's the time to go in as opposed to when everyone else says this is it.
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0: For those people that are not very knowledgeable about sports, why is it more exciting to watch a women's soccer game than a men's soccer game?
1: Well, I think you could argue it's a preference, but I think women's game, I think people will tell you they're very different. One could argue there's a lot more actually technical, in my opinion, sophistication as opposed to just pure physical strength, and also the environment in which you play, men versus women, especially if you've been to a game in Europe. There's just clear contrast between the men's game and women's game.
0: So right now, as you look at your professional life, it's buying sports teams, a lot of them women, and helping with equipment, other things. And do you expect to be buying media-related things or other kinds of things that ancillary to the sports?
1: As I said, I bought the cleats, the boots, designed specifically for female media company, covering only media company. Right now I'm working on actually data. So all the tools for the coaches and the technical staff and all that. So using, of course, AI. But so data, which is also my background. So I'm investing in some of those type of things. But ecosystem has to go in together. So I'm investing in that as well.
0: Now, people come to me all the time now and say, if you bought a sports team, maybe you'll buy this team or that team. And I get a lot of offers in the women's sports area. So should I invest in volleyball, softball, ice hockey? Any views on those as women's sports?
1: My recommendation to everyone is don't wait until it looks like it's going to take off because it's too late. Right? So you need to go in. You need to have faith in something that you believe in when no one else is believing in it. And that's the time to go in, as opposed to when everyone else says this is the greatest thing since sliced bread.
0: And would you encourage other women to get involved in women's sports as owners?
1: Absolutely. And I think that's one of the things that I'm hoping to achieve while I'm investing, that if you look at actually the even women's sports right now, especially in the U.S., quite a few women have come in.
0: So any more plans? Anything else you want to do with your professional career at this point? You've got sports teams, you've built a great successful company, you're involved in philanthropy.
1: I think I've got my hands full, and so this is all work in progress, right? So I want to make sure that this is a legitimate, real business that's not charity. That means that there's going to be significant revenue stream and break-even and all that, and business discipline. So I'm in that process, also investing in women's health and women's performance, all that. So all the different aspects, and I'm doing that all. So, because there are just so many female successful people with lots of money and resources, I want them to all join.
0: Tell me, are you ever tempted to go try to start another company like Cognosante?
1: No.
0: No, you're done with that.
1: I'm done.
0: Okay.
1: I don't look back, I look forward.
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1: Finally, put
0: on some shoes.
2: Our parents never owned their own homes, so we jumped at the idea of following that American dream and, you know, raising our kids in our own home.
3: The majority of people in the United States build their wealth and their financial future with the equity of their home.
4: A consumer horror story that's becoming all too real for thousands of homeowners.
3: And these zombie mortgages are robbing people of the equity.
5: Mortgages that they thought were paid off a long time ago are actually coming back to haunt them, putting some at risk of ending up on the street.
6: We know it's tens, if not hundreds of thousands of these loans are still out there on the books. This is a hugely profitable business.
7: We came to this story in part because we got records on one particular private equity firm. We called them the foreclosure files.
6: And we decided that we had a unique chance to really get inside this business and figure out how it operated.
7: We can see how much money people are making.
6: A lot of times they're able to get 10, 20, even 30 or 40 times their initial investment.
7: The personal wealth of the individuals in some of these firms has ballooned.
2: We thought it was an American dream, but it's become quite the American nightmare.

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1: It's a nightmare scenario. A debt collector comes calling, saying an old loan you thought you could stop paying off has suddenly come due, with interest.
2: At the risk of being a super annoying editor, like, we want to get this out so that we have a runway to do
3: to follow
2: more.
3: The story.
2: Yeah, owning a home is not as necessarily solid as you know,
3: right.
2: We all kind of assume. And that plays into the story as well, because that's how these zombie mortgages ended up coming back, right?
3: I'm Noah Buchheyer. I'm an investigative data journalist with Bloomberg News. And I've been working for the past couple of months on a story about zombie mortgages. So a zombie mortgage is a loan that was taken out before 2008, typically, that homeowners use to buy their home or pay for home repairs. And then often a decade or so later, after not hearing about that loan for years, a debt collection firm buys it and asks the homeowner to pay back not just the money they took out 10, 15 years earlier, but all the back interest. A key thing in a lot of these cases is if a borrower wasn't getting statements for many years, they may not owe back interest for that time period.
4: We got kind of a unique perspective into a company that purchases zombie mortgages, ARC PE. After reviewing almost a million documents that we got from Distributed Denial Secrets, they're a journalistic nonprofit that receives and archives hacked and leaked materials in the public interest. We spent months cross-checking the files with public ownership, transaction, loan, and court records, all with the help of a forensic accountant and attorneys who've worked on dozens of zombie cases. It's being portrayed as sort of a passive business of just a typical real estate investment, but we can see how active these sort of debt collectors and debt buyers are and who they're targeting and why.
3: We're working off of this trove of exclusive stuff that just will feel really fresh.
2: One of the, I think, the most important things for us right now is what is crucial to the core of what we're trying to do. And what is gravy?
4: If we start drafting, I think it's obvious like what we're missing, right?
5: In terms of anecdotes, is we don't have some

0: Oh. Wait, Milo. Mimi. Just 30 seconds. 30 seconds. Shh. Toledo is a very small community, very tight-knit. A lot of us look out for each other.
1: All right, guys, come on, Nicole.
2: I'm hungry.
1: Well, that's why the breakfast is ready.
0: We ended up having a child, and we realized that, you know, maybe it's time to get into a house so she could have a backyard to run in. We weren't quite there financially to buy a house, but for some reason we got approved, and the 80-20 loan was what was proposed to us to make it look like we could afford the home.
3: So at the heart of this phenomena is the 80-20 loan, where borrowers would take out two loans. The first would cover about 80% of the mortgage or down payment. The 20% would cover the remainder of the cost for buying these homes.
4: Some academic work has basically said that a quarter of all mortgages originated in the U.S. in 2006 had one of these, they call them piggyback arrangements, where people basically took out two home loans when they bought a property. And it's those second loans that are really coming back now to haunt people.
5: Dow plunged to a record low yesterday.
6: The housing crisis has spread nationwide.
3: During the 2008 financial crisis, it was just sort of chaos. There were people filing for bankruptcy.
6: Home prices fell in all 20 cities of the housing index.
3: Home prices have dropped to a point where the homeowner owes more on both loans than the house is actually worth.
7: For the financial security of every American, Congress must act.
4: Some of these firms that lent this money, they went out of business. You had consolidation in the banking industry. And the net effect of that is that a lot of these old, smaller loans just fell through the cracks.
8: In 2012, we created a new bottom.
9: How much more down are house prices going to go?
4: It actually took until about 2012 for home prices to bottom out nationally. And then it took another 4 years or so until 2016 for them to reach the levels that they were at during their pre-crisis peak.
3: The people who have bought these second loans for pennies on the dollar can see that there is now money to be made in these homes because they've increased in value so much. Around 2020, during COVID, when home prices really shot up, we see this phenomenon spread across the country. And now it's not just in large urban core centers where housing prices have shot up. It's every community in the country that these loans are now worth going after.
1: I missed you guys. We got some sun. We got some sun playing out in the lake this weekend.
4: Vian Valle is an interesting person who we met through the course of our reporting. And I think her case actually really illustrates that asymmetry of knowledge. So in 2018, ARC bought her loan. And soon thereafter, she got a demand for repayment. The following year, a foreclosure action was filed against her in the local county court in Toledo. By the time this process has started to play out, it's early 2020. The whole world has been plunged into the COVID-19 pandemic. And she's presented with a choice. Do I accept this loan modification that's going to lock me in to all of this back interest and fees, or do I lose the roof over my head?
0: It was surprising to me because we were current on the first loan, but I don't know if it was a scare tactic to try and get locked into some modification. The amount had already doubled, so it was suspicious to me. I just kind of got really nervous about not paying.

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2: One of the things that's so interesting about this trove of documents that we were able to review is we could really understand how one of these businesses organizes itself. So this starts from the process of acquiring these loans, often from banks and other financial firms, to doing the underwriting and due diligence to actually figure out which ones were going to be the best to collect on, to actually having a team of asset managers who were trying to figure out how best they were going to be able to collect on these debts.
3: It is so explicit that we could see in the spreadsheets that there is, you know, once these pools of loans or loans become profitable, there's even a column that says, like, in the money, and it was like a yes or no.
4: These are properties that appear in the foreclosure files, right?
3: Yeah.
4: But have not been assigned in the data at this point to ARC, right?
5: So it's...
6: Jesus, those are all their loans?
5: They're all in their books somewhere.
4: Those are...
5: That's just four states.
6: No,
5: that's the data set that we've been using to doorknob.
6: Yeah.
5: Because then it like focuses you. We've got this huge pool of 10,000 loans. We've knocked on doors where we know it's been assigned to ARC, but the borrower has no idea.
4: Clue. And you ask them, like, have you heard of this company? And they're like, yeah. I have no idea.
7: But, you but know, then in 2 weeks they might hear, right? They might get a letter.
4: So we've knocked on, between Noah and I, probably like hundreds of doors. You know, you drive around these communities and you can see how widespread it is. This is the financialization of housing. It's really just a number on a spreadsheet. And if you've been paying your first mortgage and they can see what your home's worth, that's a prime candidate for them to sort of swoop in and start foreclosure proceedings. In most cases, they want to get people on a payment plan because they're paying pennies on the dollar on the debt. And then if they can get you on a payment plan, that often includes a down payment. They get the money immediately, and then they're getting monthly payments. And then once it's sort of viewed as like good debt, they can sell that again to somebody else. Also, once they get people on a payment plan, the legal rights of the homeowner really start to wash away because like you agree that you owe this money. And so you're now on a plan for debt that you probably didn't know.
8: You don't want to think that you're going to be out on the streets with your kids. Our dream was to have a house, and we wanted to maintain the house for our children. So we kind of just signed it away and agreed to the modifications. When you're desperate, that's when, you know, people try to take advantage of you financially.
9: Why should someone lose their home and all their equity because some Wall Street bro wants to make more money off somebody? Like, you know, making a profit of a 10% return on the investment is just not enough. They need 1,000% returns on their investment.
10: Hi, Miss Holly. How are you? It's Christy Kelly.
9: Most people aren't going to reach out to a lawyer because if they have money to pay a lawyer, they want to pay their mortgage company because they don't want to lose their home. None of my clients have ever said, I don't owe anything. I don't think I should have a mortgage. They all just said, I don't think I owe that much money. And you know what? They're right, because I've actually litigated these cases. I've seen the documents. And part of the problem is consumers dispute that they even owe the debt at all because they received a 1099-C and they thought the debt was canceled. And so why are they now being told they owe not just what they borrowed, but sometimes two or three times the amount they borrowed?
11: At the end of 2005, 2006, we were able to finally purchase a home.
12: It was in a perfect location. It was like 2 minutes from my parents' house from where I grew up. So that was super nice. It just was like the perfect little find for us.
11: Well, as the economy tanked, for me, business goes down. I'm in the automotive industry, so, you know, people hurt. They're trying to ride their cars out longer and not do the same amount of repairs.
12: The paycheck's not
11: as solid. Well, we ultimately looked into what our options were.
12: Yeah, after we filed bankruptcy, we received the 1099, the cancellation of debt. We filed it with our taxes, and we never heard anything further.
2: The Amables have a really interesting case because their second loan, which they had taken out in 2006 for $98,000, they have an IRS document that says the debt was canceled. And for normal people, I think most of us would see a document that says cancellation of debt and be like, I don't owe this anymore.

0: you said your first name is Noah?
1: Yes.
2: With every borrower story that we look in, it's not just the stuff we found in this cache of documents, but there's lots oftentimes of public records behind that. And you want to go look at all of those. And you want to look at old bankruptcy filings. You want to look at really anything you can to make sure the stories add up.
3: Ticket number B244. Please proceed to station 8.
4: I hope these aren't sequential.
5: Hello.
4: I'm good.
5: Okay, so this is everything.
4: Great.
5: All right, your receipt's on top.
4: Amazing. Thank you so much. You too.
3: Please proceed to station 6.
4: These are just some docs so I can help fill in the timeline of what happened to the Amables, going all the way back to when they bought their house in 2005. And the key one here is from 2017. It shows when ARC purchased the loan and recorded that with the county. And this is the loan that's at the center of the dispute. I wanted to know, what was the situation with their first mortgage? Were there other things on title that were going to complicate or change the narrative of their story that I wanted more clarification on?
6: Yeah. Thank you so much. Sounds good. Thanks. Bye. Hey, Jason. How are you? Yeah, I'm here. Can you hear me? Good. Sorry, I was just on with the that attorney. We have to be confident that they're credible, right? And I don't want to write about a case if there are doubts about that. So we talked through different components of their case, and he said it's a real crapshoot. He's like, you've got to get like proof positive that like something in the servicing notes that says it was generated but not sent. This is not something.
2: It is generally not allowed to charge interest on a loan if you're not sending borrowers regular statements. But actually proving that turns out to be a big hurdle for a lot of folks. There's a question of how do you prove in court that you weren't getting statements? So you end up in these situations where it's the borrower's word against the creditor's. And if you can imagine just how most of us keep our records, you're asking people to come

0: weekdays only on Bloomberg.
1: What we want to try to do here is to figure out if these statements weren't being sent. So the idea here is to see if we can find a pattern inside the documents. These are the file names.
2: And they're all the same.
1: They don't have the other dates. And it's missing the other documentation, the representation of a printed document. So now the idea is to take this pattern that we found and see if we can apply it to all 200 loan files.
2: Right. What we're trying to track down, right, is whether the statement that was sent to the borrower was actually legitimate at the time,
1: right?
2: Like, we don't have evidence necessarily that they were not sent. That's one of the problems we're dealing with, because it's like, it could be created at any moment.
1: Yeah.
2: But we don't have mailing records.
3: So in December 2020, the Amables get a notice of default, which is the first step in California, usually, in a foreclosure. And that notice of default said that they owed around $200,000.
2: ARC had acquired the loan for a little over $2,000. So if they're successfully foreclosing on the Amables for $200,000, their return on that investment would exceed 3,000%.
4: All the bugs are coming out.
5: Yeah. I left messages several days in a row hoping somebody would get back to me. I was trying to reach out to ARC, and she took the message and said, you know, somebody would contact me. Well, nobody really contacted me, but I did ultimately receive a letter from them with some documentation, which I still didn't quite understand, because I still felt like this debt is gone.
6: It's been canceled. How
5: it's been canceled. I don't understand.
6: Pursue this the way they're doing it.
3: In the same spirit that we want to turn over every page, we want to read everything we possibly can, we certainly want to understand ARC's perspective on all of this.
7: I'm just curious how, like, you and ARC and your staff think about the morals and ethics of this business.
8: We buy debt for a living, right? So, I mean, is that immoral? No, not in any way, shape, or form. By the way, every bank would be out of business if we didn't do what we did. We try to work with the borrowers as much as we can. We're not, you know, kind of pay to take your home away kind of lenders. A majority of our loans we've done modifications on. A home, from both the borrower's point of view and the investor's point of view as a lender, is an investment to make a return on their money, not take a loss, right? So you knew what you signed up for, is my point.
7: What about the statements, the collectability of back interest?
8: You don't have to be sending regular statements, but you have to show that there is litigation, but you don't have to send regular statements.
7: So your position is that that's not a requirement?
8: Honestly, you really need to speak to the servicers about that, not me. But servicers kind of handled it, not me.
3: David Gordon, one of the managing partners of ARC, got on the phone with us, and he raised to us that ARC, like many of the debt buyers out there, relied on servicers to actually interface with borrowers. And it was really their responsibility to make sure they were following federal and state laws.
2: But we found evidence in the internal documents of them going around their servicers to directly contact borrowers. We know that they were often setting the price of what they wanted for these loans. So the idea that they were completely separated doesn't hold up with the internal documents.
3: What we actually have here are some behind-the-scenes documents that show us how the Amables were pleading with ARC and their representatives. It's a contemporaneous account of the information that was filtering back to this investment firm. ARC had hired a servicing firm to try and collect on this debt. The servicing firm, their own employees were like, they have these 1099-Cs canceling the debt. So even people in the industry were confused about the nature of this. And then on top of that, the documents, I think, make a pretty compelling case that they didn't get statements for years.

0: Okay, we're good to go.
1: Do we have any updates on getting inside ARC and any other companies that work with ARC or talking to folks?
2: I've gotten a hold of four former employees. They knew very much that a lot of these loan files were just incomplete, inconclusive. They didn't pump the brakes necessarily and say, well, because we don't have definitive proof that these people were getting statements regularly, we're not going to charge for this whole period. That wasn't the move. The move.
1: Do we have any updates on getting inside ARC and any other companies that work with ARC or talking to folks?
2: I've gotten a hold of four former employees. They knew very much that a lot of these loan files were just incomplete, inconclusive. They didn't pump the brakes necessarily and say, well, because we don't have definitive proof that these people were getting statements regularly, we're not going to charge for this whole period. That wasn't the move. The move was calculate what we think they owe, see if we can get away with it. They'd contact a borrower, and the borrower would say, what are you talking about? This debt was canceled. And I asked this person, well, what did you guys do in that situation? And did you back down? And he was like, no, ARC never backs down.
3: Come on, criminals. Well, ultimately, without...
0: Okay, we're good to go.
1: Do we have any updates on getting inside ARC and any other companies that work with ARC or talking to folks?
2: I've gotten a hold of four former employees. They knew very much that a lot of these loan files were just incomplete, inconclusive. They didn't pump the brakes necessarily and say, well, because we don't have definitive proof that these people were getting statements regularly, we're not going to charge for this whole period. That wasn't the move. The move was calculate what we think they owe, see if we can get away with it. They'd contact a borrower, and the borrower would say, what are you talking about? This debt was canceled. And I asked this person, well, what did you guys do in that situation? And did you back down? And he was like, no, ARC never backs down.
3: Come on, criminals. Well, ultimately, without working with us or giving us a chance in any way, they auctioned the second mortgage. A gentleman ended up purchasing it and showing up on our doorstep on a Saturday to tell us that he had purchased our home and that we needed to vacate. So that's when we ended up here.
4: I'm just not looking back. I'm trying to just project forward. It's not something we've talked about in a while. At some point we fought. And then we just kind of threw up our hands.
3: What do you do when you can't afford to fight it?
4: Yeah. It's kind of like what they bank on, isn't it? It's what it feels like. People just struggling to make their dreams come true.

0: The CFPB has returned over $21 billion to more than 205 million Americans who were cheated by big banks and giant corporations. That is why.
1: So this-

0: In Virginia, our legislature really was one of the first in the country to recognize this problem.
1: Last bill of the year. This one's got a little bit of heat on it.
2: All this requires is that if you're going to foreclose on somebody's mortgage and take their house, you've got to provide some evidence you've actually been trying to collect on the debt and that you've been sending them bills, they haven't been paying them, there have been interest and fees.
0: And so what that bill did was it required creditors to sign under penalty of perjury that every month they're assessing interest, a monthly statement or communication was sent to these consumers.
3: Christy Kelly, you may unmute.
4: This does not affect reputable companies and banks. It's essentially preventing debt buyers who can foreclose without any oversight or any court intervention. Debt buyers have far more restrictions in Virginia now to sue on a credit card debt than they do to foreclose on someone's home.
0: Can I go for it?
5: There were pretty well practiced attorneys who didn't understand exactly how the process worked. We took a lot to explain it to them.
2: It's a practice that's sort of outrageous, so I think they were a little incredulous about it, right?
6: These businesses, it's just like maybe one foreclosure pays for itself for all of the things they're doing. But for that one family, that one foreclosure, they might have lost everything.
5: What I didn't understand is why the banks that don't engage in the process still oppose the bill. And the only thought I had about that is that they wanted to continue to try to monetize their bad debt in a more lucrative way.
2: And we did hear some things that said basically that the market for these is going to evaporate.
0: Once this bill was passed, there were no second mortgage foreclosures for like a year because no one knew how to follow this law, which it only says you just follow federal law. Just follow the law. It is a complete whack-a-mole problem to try to do it on a state-by-state basis.
7: Lots of borrowers have been facing this, are going to continue facing this. So are we going to end up with a situation where someone in Wisconsin gets justice, but someone in Mississippi doesn't? That's a big question mark here.
0: For most people, the equity in their home is how they save or transfer their wealth to their next generation. Or it's the nest egg that someone has that they're counting on for retirement. And to lose every cent of that, it's so contrary to the American dream.

0: here.
1: How long do you think before it'll be ready?
0: Like, give me like
1: a month.
0: That's what I'm saying. Like, give me the month of August to like package things up and move it to Cleveland. So with trying to maintain our income, and you know, I was working three jobs at the time, trying to, you know, make sure the kids are taken care of, you know, it became a little bit too much. There was just so much that was not the same anymore. My ex and I ended up separating. Sorry. But, you know, at this time, foreclosure is actually kind of a relief, because it's allowing me to move on.
2: When you look at the individual borrowers, it's a stark contrast to see how much of this is a transfer of wealth from middle and lower income Americans to a group of debt buyers or investors. You're seeing people lose their homes or being put on payment plans that are putting them into bankruptcy. Meanwhile, we see the debt buyers' wealth increase dramatically during this time period.
3: What our reporting really shows is that the tangible harm is happening. And this is an area where there's effectively no cop on the beat right now.
2: And the question is anyone going to pick up that work, or are these homeowners just going to be left, you know, to defend themselves?

0: The most viable path to come work in the United States, apply for H-1B visa.
1: I didn't understand why someone from another country could come and take my job.
2: The statement that he made is, don't get your hands dirty.
3: Remember earlier this year when Elon Musk and President Trump were still friendly? That shaky alliance brought to the fore a persistent controversy in Trump land.
4: Everybody's seen the headlines, this dust up between the tech bros, Elon Musk versus the traditional MAGA people who are against immigration, and it was centered on H-1B.
5: Biggest companies who hate us the most, pushing for more foreign labor.
6: You saw Elon Musk's comments. Donald Trump voiced his own support for H-1B visas.
7: You need a pool of people to work for your companies, and they have to be smart people.
8: Skilled immigrant workers bring money to the U.S. government.
9: If you look at some of the top tech CEOs, Google, Microsoft, Nvidia, Tesla, their CEOs are immigrants.
3: The alphabet soup of H-1B, L-1, and all manner of other foreign worker visas may seem like a simple pro versus anti-immigration issue. But looking more closely at these programs reveals a system rife with opportunities for fraud and exploitation that's badly in need of reform, and perhaps even expansion.
0: Lottery system simply does not make sense.
1: The way that they're using these visas is just wrong.
2: Someone needs to be held accountable for the corruption that has happened.
4: If you are a multinational outsourcing company, these companies don't really care who gets the visa as long as someone gets the visa.
10: What you have is a massive labor arbitrage scheme to help corporations make profits. Labor markets are getting destroyed in the process.
4: The H-1B program was designed to attract the best and brightest to fill high-skill jobs in the United States where domestic talent is in short supply. The visa was created in 1990 when the tech industry really started, and there was a short supply of tech talent and programmers.
11: Even though our economy has dramatically changed since then, the H-1B visa program largely has not changed. Something close to 80% of the petitions are now held by Indian workers. Part of it is because India has very much built their economy around services, software engineering, the types of skills that the U.S. economy tends to not have.
0: Nothing is visible, right? My visa is in pending status, and that's why I prefer to remain anonymous. While growing up, I knew only two fields. I can either be engineer or a doctor. I did not have any other choice. You need to do a STEM field. It's ingrained in Indian culture. When I came to the USA for my master's, I was not planning to be here for a long time. But once I got a job as a software development engineer for a tech firm, they filed for my H-1B visa. I knew that it's a matter of luck. It's very low probability.
4: There's so much demand for it, the government has to run a lottery. Last year, over 450,000 people registered for the lottery for the only 85,000 slots.
0: You get three attempts for H-1B. Luckily, my visa got picked up in my last attempt. Obviously, it's an unreal feeling that you got another chance to stay back in this country and you want to make the most out of it.
10: The visa is actually owned by the employer. It's not owned by the H-1B employee. They're referred to as the beneficiary. The fact that the employer owns that visa gives the employer extraordinary control.
4: Starting 2023, we've been hearing from sources and people on social media complaining about the surge of lottery entrants.
11: Many firms are not getting the visas that they apply for.
4: The irony of the program is if you are a company seeking to employ a specific person with special skills, the game is stacked against you. From the very beginning, this H-1B program was heavily dominated by outsourcing and staffing companies. Like in any lottery, the way to increase your chance is to get more lottery tickets. A lot of staffing companies got together. They basically put in the same person's name multiple times. We investigated and we put together about 3,000 IT staffing companies that game the system this way.
0: They are staffing companies. They work with US clients. They'll hire people in India for cheaper salaries. It's the business model. Very successful business model in India.
4: The most extreme case was a person's name was put in 80 times.
12: In 2024, USCIS cracked down on multiple registration fraud by not selecting based on unique registrations, but rather by unique individuals. Meanwhile, large multinational outsourcing companies have been leveraging a legal loophole to overwhelm the lottery system.
4: If you name the Fortune 500 companies in the U.S., pretty much every one of them use outsourcing services.
12: Rather than bringing in top talent, the outsourcing companies bring in lower salary workers, which heightens the risk of undercutting American labor.
1: Tomahawk is a town in northern Wisconsin. Harley-Davidson has two paint plants here and their extrusion molding facility. We paint all the parts that you see on the bikes. Small town America. Everybody knows everybody. When I first started, I was hired with Infosys as a contractor in the IT department. Not a lot of IT jobs up here. I mean, this is northern Wisconsin. Good jobs are hard to find. The internship was basic desktop support, monitors, printers, all that good IT stuff. I loved it. Harley-Davidson contracted Infosys for their IT services throughout Wisconsin.
4: If you look at Indian stocks, Infosys, Tata, these outsourcing companies are kind of equivalent to the Mag 7 here. They are the biggest companies in India.
3: In 2013, Infosys won the H-1B visa lottery on behalf of their employee and assigned him to work on-site with their client, Harley-Davidson, in Tomahawk, Wisconsin.
1: Contractor from Infosys came to Tomahawk. I trained in my position, but they had me helping him find a place to stay and getting him acclimated a little bit to what he was going to expect here. Nice guy, real nice guy. The plants are about 3 miles apart. We were required to have a vehicle to get us back and forth, and he did not have any source of transportation. The supervisor took it upon himself to buy him a bicycle because he was walking between the plants, and he rode the bicycle, which is great in good weather, but this is Wisconsin, and he rode that bicycle in the snow. So crazy. People were questioning on who the guy was that was heading down to the Harley plant on the bicycle. I thought he was coming to be part of our team. They did not really tell me that I was training my replacement. Got the email one day. They were giving me a 2-week notice. Yeah.
12: Another type of visa gaming that workers have described is applying for L1 visas, which are supposed to be for managers or executives, even when the worker in question will have no managerial role.
4: Unlike H-1B, which carries salary requirement, the L visas don't, and there's no annual cap.
2: Here we are at Red Rocks Amphitheater. This is a unique landscape and the surroundings. A very beautiful place for us to get our visitors from India. We bring them here because this is a unique place which you can't experience anywhere in the world.
4: Anil Keeney is an Indian immigrant who came to this country via his employer, TCS.
2: TCS applied for an L1A visa for me and it got approved in quick time. And when TCS won the contract for Western Union and when they offered me long-term at Denver location, I definitely took up that opportunity considering there were a lot of growth opportunities. I was made the authority for the Denver region to approve the visas and also manage the resourcing and the operations. I found that there were associates who were not performing the roles which their visas were approved for. Because you can't have 22 managers working for an account which has around 150 to 200 associates. I went to my reporting manager and questioned him, why is this happening? The statement that he made is, don't get your hands dirty. Mr. Trump became the president for the first term in 2017. We were expecting a lot of audits. We had a call on 19 Jan. That was a life-changing event. That led me to file the whistleblower complaint. In that call, the senior operations lead from North America instructed us to falsify records to be compliant with the upcoming audits.
4: TCS, Tata Consultancy Services, is part of the Tata Group, which is the biggest company in India. What really jumped out in the data, Tata has obtained 5 times as many L1As compared to its closest competitor, like Cognizant, like Infosys, with a similar U.S. headcount. It's unclear to us why you're in the same industry. You have a similar workforce in the U.S., but you need five times as many visas.
2: I rejected giving those approvals, and I made it clear to my new manager that I would not be approving any visas which are not right. I was terminated from TCS.
13: Good. Keep the pencil here, and we will see you next week. Good job.
2: I started looking for jobs in the IT industry. I got no response, even though I was a green card holder and had all the qualifications, and I was ready for it. I had already made my plans for other career options, and this has worked well so far for me.
13: Good job. If you're comfortable, do that. If it's making you slow, then try to do this way.
4: I think there is general consensus that this program is in dire need of reform.
12: The question at the heart of these visas is, can U.S. policymakers change this system in ways that will be more fair to workers, no matter where they're from? Or will corporate interests seek to maintain a status quo that lowers labor costs and increases their margins?
4: Immigrants make up the bulk of Silicon Valley's workforce, so any attempt to cut back on the program is a threat to the U.S. tech industry.
11: Founders are more likely to go to places that have a startup visa, which we don't have a startup visa.
3: Some economists estimate that millions more engineers and developers will be needed in the USA in the coming years.
11: Close to 60% of our PhD graduates in AI are immigrants. Some of that could be an education issue.
2: Wherever you go, you need math, whether you're buying groceries in a store or whether you're building rockets. Math is a core skill that you need to have. That's why we have a lot of Indians doing good in engineering, because your math skills are strong from an early age. So that is the skill that we are trying to give to our students through mental math, and like math instead of hating math.
0: I would definitely like to start something in tech. I have a few ideas. I don't think I can do that in this country with the current visa status. If visa does not work out, then I'm mentally prepared to go back.
1: I was rehired for Harley-Davidson 2 years ago. They moved me back into kind of doing the same job I was doing when I was first here.
2: We filed the lawsuit in 2017, and we are still awaiting the next steps. Ultimately, I feel the truth will prevail. And I'm very happy that I'm owning this learning center. We are providing good education to the kids.
10: The reason that this system's in place is because of the end clients and the corporations are making money off it. And then the middle folks, the IT staffing companies, who've taken advantage of the whole system.
11: Raise the cap, just tie it to economic growth. And so as the economy grows, that cap increases, just so that you don't have to renegotiate this every 3.5 decades.

0: From tech power players,
1: do you get recognized?
0: To Hollywood moguls, the circuit is back.
1: It's like a physical manifestation of a dream that I've had for a long time.
0: Meeting the architects of influence at the speed of culture. Where the future isn't coming.
1: I love a little chaos.
0: It's already here.
1: So we're looking at the future right now. Is that what we're doing?
2: Feels like it.
0: Watch The Circuit with me, Emily.

0: on Bloomberg.
1: I was born in South Korea. I read a lot, and I was always drawing or painting. I really wasn't much of an outdoor kid. I'm not the girl who's ever dreamed of being part of an international spy ring or whatever it is.
2: 49-year-old Christina Chapman helped the North Korean government avoid sanctions.
3: Conspiring in a scheme to defraud the U.S.
4: Running what they called a laptop farm.
5: Christina Chapman's laptop farm alone generated $17 million.
1: Computers started showing up at my house. I had no clue.
6: Christina Chapman was conspiring with North Koreans to infiltrate U.S. companies.
7: Did you know that you were working with North Koreans?
1: I thought I had a job. It was legitimate. Unusual, but legitimate.
6: With the goal of creating revenue to send to North Korea for their munitions development.
8: There was something in particular about her that sort of struck me as there's a deeper story here.
1: I don't know what to do. I'm really scared.
9: She had a hard life. She didn't quite understand what she was getting into.
10: Look, Christina Chapman is lying.
11: She was hosting a very large amount of laptops. We know what we're dealing with here.
10: I don't think there's any question. Chapman was a major facilitator.
9: It's very upsetting. They're not in handcuffs. She is.
10: We know what you're doing. Sooner or later, we're going to catch it.

Being born in South Korea is a huge part of my identity. Ever since I was a kid, I would put on my mom's hanbok and dance around the house. And I've never lost the love for South Korea or the fascination with it. There are times that I know that I was happy as a child, but there are a lot of times when I know I felt out of sync with the rest of my family. When my mom was first diagnosed with cancer, I didn't have a lot of people around me. It was me and my dogs. I wanted to get some sort of degree that would allow me to make enough money to support her. While I was scrolling through Facebook one day, I saw something about software engineering and this particular boot camp. The goal was to find a job as soon as possible, preferably a remote job, because 2020 was one of the first marked decline in my mom's health, and I wanted to be there for her. Towards the end of the course, I had gotten several different job offers, and then we went into COVID. I shower at Planet Fitness. Yeah, because we don't have running water at home. Most of the job offers went away, with the exception of one. The job offer came to me through LinkedIn and basically said that they wanted me to be the face for their company. I would be the person in between them and the clients. It was about building websites, maybe doing database work. And I need people that are better at coding than I am, because I am crap. We did one job that way, and then at the end of 2020, I started getting computers in the mail. In the beginning, there were only 3 or 4 laptops that arrived at my house. Towards the end, I think I had around 40 active laptops. There were some computers that once I set them up, I never touched them again. Other computers, I would have to connect them every morning, basically plug them in, open them up, turn them on. The laptops I sent to different places were all at the request of the guys that I was working with. A couple of computers went to the UAE, maybe 1 or 2 to Pakistan, Eastern Europe, possibly Nigeria, Egypt. I can't remember all the places, but the majority of them went to China. I know that software engineering is an international job, so it never felt suspicious to me. And I guess I was so desperate for a job at that point that I didn't really ask too many questions.

0: 김정은 동지를 현지에서 조선인민군 총참모장 리용길 동지와 해외 군사작전.
1: North Korea is a black hole. It's isolated. It is completely cut off from the rest of the world. Coming out of the military, doing a human intelligence collection, eventually wanted to switch over to cyber operations, and noticed there wasn't really a good grasp on things that were North Korea-focused. No one wants to touch North Korea with a 10-foot pole, and once you start getting in, you realize, I see why everyone was avoiding this. It's less of a government and more of a criminal enterprise. Kim Jong-un came to power. He's a millennial that leaned into tech. He knew cyber was going to be the end game and really wanted to focus on that high yield, low cost return on investment. And you can see that he's building it. They're learning and they're getting better.
2: North Korea has been under very heavy sanctions for a couple of decades, and they've come up with a variety of ways to evade those sanctions. They've basically adopted the stance of international organized crime. This started with things like making methamphetamine in factories in North Korea. Then they shifted to large-scale digital bank heists. Then the latest evolution is really this IT worker scheme. Thousands of North Korean students are sort of pulled into this program where you get trained in IT work, and then they have applied for and they've gotten a job at an American company by pretending to be American. Now, then they have the problem of they have to appear as if they're actually American.
3: They used stolen or fake American identities. They'd have AI-built resumes, and they'd use those to get remote jobs.
1: It's staggering to see just some of these IDs and some of these resumes that you can off the bat realize that they're fraudulent. Just simple Photoshop and different types of AI generation, whether it be from the resume building to the actual interview, is working.
3: These companies thought they were hiring Americans for these jobs. Names like NBC Universal, Mass Mutual Insurance Company, Nike, Boeing, Palo Alto Networks, which is a giant public cybersecurity company. All of these companies have, at some point, had a North Korean working for them.
1: Think of your third-party contractors. Think of your own remote workforce at anyone's organization. They're looking to land those type of jobs to continue to get that slow, steady drip of money coming back into the regime to fund the regime. Weapons, domestic efforts, however they want to use it.
3: That's the scheme, is they collect salaries, and it's worth hundreds of millions of dollars, if not billions of dollars, a year.

0: Christina's sort of function in the network was as what's called a laptop farmer.
1: Companies shipped work laptops to what they thought were remote U.S. employees, but the computers are actually going to American facilitators. They went to Christina's house. She set up each computer, install remote access software like AnyDesk, and then let the North Koreans log in from overseas, making it look like they were working from inside the U.S.
0: They basically can't pull off this scheme without these American facilitators.

0: I did have what I would consider like an office relationship with a lot of them. Sometimes we would talk about holidays. I knew which ones had girlfriends. They would call me, "You're like our sister, you're our friend, you're part of our family."
1: I'm gonna start taking care of my clients. Computer business.
0: I finally found the job that is perfect for me, that will work with my schedule and allow me to be home with my mom when she needs me.
2: My first purchase, first. There will be more.
0: Initially, it was probably $900 a month that I was making. And then all of a sudden, I got like 10 or 11 computers all within a couple weeks' time. So that went up to around 4,000.
3: Today is going to be a bit of an out and about day because I have a lot of errands to run for clients.
0: The most lucrative month was around $12,000, but it was kind of average between like $6,000 and $7,000.
2: I spent a lot of money, way more money than I should have, because I wanted to...
4: Things were going pretty well for her. She was making money from the North Koreans. She had a more stable living environment.
0: I think it looks kind of good on me. What do you guys think? Let me know.
4: And then her mother was given less than a year to live and wanted to move to Arizona. That's when things...

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1: It's been another busy morning for me. And I start at 5:30 in the morning. And it's now almost noon. And I'm just now getting to eat.
2: So many times I wanted to throw my phone. They would push and push and push and push until I gave in.

One of the things that they had asked me to do in my role is to process checks for them. And they would have me cash them.

I did that with the understanding that the people on the checks were somehow involved with the company. These were people that I trusted, dumbly trusted, but I still trusted them. They knew my name, they knew where I lived, they knew my phone numbers, they knew my bank accounts.

My name is Dawson Anglin. I'm a forensic accountant with the FBI. There was some reporting from companies that had hired individuals that traced back to Christina Chapman, and they had alerted the FBI. We started looking as to how we could approach the case. Her address ended up being tied to jobs being held in other people's names. And so we issued some subpoenas. We started looking at shipping records. Some of the shipping records was showing that she was shipping some of the laptops into China quite a bit. There's a small city in China called Dandong. It's right across from North Korea, used as North Korea's access point. We had the shipping records to know there's definitely quite a bit coming in, but it was more than we anticipated. We also started looking into her financial statements. We started noticing that checks were being deposited into her account that were not in her name. And so we were curious, what did she know and who are these individuals?

The first time I felt like something wasn't quite right, I had gone online and can U.S. companies employ foreign workers in foreign countries? And Google was like, yeah, that's fine. You know, I contacted a lawyer and I asked some basic questions. I was basically told by this lawyer that it's a gray area. It's not legal. It's not illegal. At that point, I still didn't know if what I was doing was okay or wasn't okay. I didn't really start questioning it until a couple of conversations that I had with a couple of the guys, where one of them said that he had no idea who the guy was whose name he had been using. And I'm just like, what do you mean you don't know? And then another guy said I didn't have to worry about him because his identity was completely made up. And I'm just like, what are you talking about?

that point, I don't know how many checks I had processed for them, but I stopped. Like, I would yell at him, like, don't have me doing things that you guys know is illegal.

A lot of times I felt almost like I was a slave to them. They didn't care if I needed to eat. They didn't care if I needed to sleep. When my mom first went into the hospital, I had told all the guys that my mom was in her last couple days and I wanted to stay with her. And one of the guys was like, "You need to get home and do this thing for me." On the day she actually passed, which was April 20th, at 2:22 or 2:21 in the morning, I had a group chat with the guys so I could message them all at once. And I told them that she passed away and I would probably be late. A lot of them didn't bother to check the group chat. They didn't care what I had to say. And so even before I left the hospital, I was already getting messages yelling at me that they were going to be late for their job. And some of them made me apologize for being late.

0: network surveillance.
1: Howdy, people. So today I think is day 7, and I did not make my own breakfast this morning. My clients are going crazy, so I just got a smoothie bowl. It's an acai smoothie bowl.
2: We were aware of the social media, and we did see some videos that were of concern. You can see she kind of flashed over at the laptops real quick. You can see him in the background throughout the shot. She's in her working office, and she's looking around. She has a phone, and all of a sudden, you see kind of flash over the screen shelves of laptops. I think we counted at least 10 or 12 laptops in that one shot where she just happened to turn, and we said, okay, we know what we're dealing with here.

0: When we got to the house, the agents go in with weapons drawn. We found that she'd left in the middle of the night. We were still trying to conduct our investigation. We didn't feel like we had enough. So we walked through the rooms. There was one room that was just shelving and laptops. There's like 30 or so laptops that are open and seemingly actively operating. But then you start looking around in the room and there's just stacks. So there'd be a stack of like 5 or 10 laptops that are closed and just sitting in the corner of a room. And then you go over here and there's a package that hasn't quite been opened all the way yet. And you look and there's another laptop and there's just, they were everywhere. You could see the post-it notes on the computers. So it would have the U.S. stolen identity victim's name on there. And then it would have the company name. Sometimes she'd even put a password. And so it was kind of the very vital information that you would need. It was helpful to the investigation as we went forward.
1: I was in California. I was there following the J-pop group that I like. When I got a message saying that the FBI was at my house. I was just like, why is the FBI at my house? I didn't really understand it. I had contacted my boss. I'm like, okay, the FBI is at my house. What is going on? And one of his first reactions was, delete everything on your phone. I was floored and I felt sick to my stomach. The other guys that I had worked with started blaming me, telling me that you knew this was coming. And like, what are you talking about? And then they told me to stop using Skype and to download Telegram. I still didn't completely understand everything that was going on.
0: After we executed the search warrant on Christina Chapman's residence, we looked into the evidence and we decided we need to bring in the IRS criminal investigation unit.
2: IRS criminal investigation's role in national security threats. We're part of the Counterintelligence Task Force, and we're really good at following the money. The FBI had already conducted search warrants at Ms. Chapman's residence. They'd already obtained troves of laptops, and what they wanted to do is quantify a loss. And quickly, I got to work. In this case, Chapman and her group were using actual U.S. citizens' tax identifying information, social security numbers, dates of birth, names. We had roughly 70 victims that we identified and reached out to. Several of them, their identity would be used dozens of times. They're getting these statements that they now owe $500,000 in tax. And a few of them were shocked. They didn't know. You know, oh my gosh, my identity was stolen and somebody out there is trying to be me. It's a long process with helping try to clear your name. Shortly after the indictment, we start preparing for an arrest. Most IRS criminal investigations we're involved in can go years. This one was pretty quick. A couple weeks later, we actually did the arrest.
3: Christina Marie Chapman was recently arrested in Litchfield Park and indicted in a series of complex identity theft cases that have been generating money for the North Korean government.
4: According to the federal indictment, Christina Chapman was working out of her house in Litchfield Park. Someone approached her on LinkedIn, asking her to be the U.S. face of their company. What that meant was getting paid to run with the FBI.
1: I was in the house. I heard my name being called. And I walked out front, and there were FBI cars everywhere. They said that I was being arrested. They took me into CCA in Florence, Arizona, and processed me. And then I was in a holding cell, very cold holding cell, until I guess it's called an arraignment in front of the judge. He's the first person who actually mentioned North Korea and the possibility of North Korean spies. And I started bawling. I was born in South Korea. South Korea is important to me. North Korea is not. I'm not the girl who's ever dreamed of being part of an international spy ring or whatever it is.

0: I've already had lots of people send me DMs on TikTok that have been following the case, calling me a traitor and saying that I would be better off dead and lots of other things. I'm also going into this at age 50, so having never been in trouble in any significant way in the past, all that scares me. But I know that somebody has to pay for it.
1: Arizona resident Christina Chapman takes what may be one of the longest walks of her life. She's going to court for sentencing after pleading guilty to criminal charges, including wire fraud and identity theft.
2: Do you have any message for North Korea? What are you expecting today?
3: All right, let's go in here.
4: So today, a Christina Chapman of Arizona was sentenced to 102 months of imprisonment for conspiring with North Koreans to infiltrate U.S. companies, including Fortune 500 companies, with the goal of creating revenue to send to North Korea for their munitions development. I think that the offense by Christina Chapman was so intentional and it was so egregious that there was no room for mercy in a case like this. We're talking not just about a fraud. We're talking about national security. We're talking about North Korea that is an enemy of the United States, that is seeking to build its munitions and deployment so that they can then use that against the United States. This is a very serious case, and it's not just someone who just kind of crossed the line. She crossed a major line, and we believe that the sentence in this case was appropriate given the egregiousness of the crime.
3: Well, it could have went worse. We agreed to a range of 94 to 111 months, and the judge gave her 102 months. The way they characterize things is disheartening, because they know that she's a poor woman with mental health struggles and that she's never had anything, and that she's also not some criminal mastermind who's, you know, involved in the sophisticated scheme. Like I said in my sentencing remarks, she's a pawn. She's insignificant and she's easily replaceable. And obviously she's going to have to deal with this for the rest of her life.
5: I don't think justice was done today, but I often walk away from this building feeling that way.
4: Now, wait a minute. Now, I understand that she is saying she didn't know anything about it.
6: She is claiming that she knew they were overseas workers, but didn't know they were North Korean.
4: Full of shit. I want to say something. Her own messages make it clear that she knew she was working for enemies of the United States. Example, I just found out from a lawyer, July 1, I can get in some serious legal trouble for doing this. 620, I can go to federal prison for falsifying federal documents. I don't buy this innocence. It's her own words that deep-six her.

0: There are companies at this very moment in the United States who have North Koreans working for them and they don't realize it. And there are schemes identical to the one that Christina Chapman was involved with that involve different facilitators who may or may not realize that they're helping North Koreans. And those facilitators are hosting laptops in their apartments, in their homes, as we speak right now.
1: We still have a hard time grasping the problem.
2: We're the United States of America. We're supposed to know what we're doing.
1: Collaboration and communication is key. Getting public and private sector on the same page, addressing the problem.
2: And it is a very simple thing for American companies to start checking on who is

0: continue to play the chess game.
1: This call is from
2: Christina Chapman. There's a lot of grief when it comes to losing your freedom. The freedom to choose when you're going to eat, when you're going to wake up, when you're going to sleep. And I think that's part of the reason why I'm still sort of in shock. To the people that were hurt, I am incredibly sorry. I feel horrifically bad for them. And that's probably the part of all of this that gives me the most shame. That shame and that guilt I will feel the rest of my life.

0: midterm election.
1: Hear it first on Bloomberg.
2: As long as there have been computers, there have been people finding ways to infiltrate them, manipulate them, and disrupt them.
3: Massive and ongoing Chinese hack.
4: Investigating a hack.
5: Chinese hack of major telecommunications companies.
6: Cyber espionage is really a normal fact of life. But the growth and intensity of China's cybersecurity industry, including its hacking, has taken the world by surprise.
7: China has gone after electrical grids, water treatment facilities, and telecoms associated with the United States. Critical infrastructure.
6: The Chinese may not be as sophisticated as the United States, but on every level, China has been moving with substantial determination.
2: Last year, a Chinese cybersecurity firm had its secrets basically leaked online. It was really astonishing because it gave us an insight into the inner workings of Chinese cybersecurity.
8: China has, over the last 20 years, systemically tried to grow and shape its hacker ecosystem into something that it can plug directly into its cyber operations.
7: Their goal in accessing and maintaining access to those systems is to provide military leadership the option to stop their function.
9: Okay, let's get started. Are you ready?
10: Yes, sir.
9: Let's hit it off in 5, 4, 3, 2, 1.
11: This is one of many global hacking competitions. Since 2007, Pwn to Own has attracted some of the world's best hackers, or researchers. Not all hackers are criminals with malicious intentions.

0: With a focus on real-world devices, their goal is to find weaknesses or holes in software, known as vulnerabilities, and exploit them for a cash prize.
1: And now you can see inside the RF enclosure. We have
2: this year, we're doing EV chargers, including the Tesla wall connector. Many people don't realize that an EV charger actually can communicate to a vehicle and vice versa. Let's say you pull up to a charger and you just plug in your car. You come back later, your car is charged, you drive off. Now, unbeknownst to you, your vehicle was compromised. A few days later, you might need to charge again. Then you went to a second charging station and your vehicle compromised a second EV charger. So it keeps spreading and spreading and spreading. And once you take over a vehicle like that, you can do a lot of different things. You could potentially mess with systems that really operate the function of the car. And in the worst case scenario, you could take over the autopilot of one of the self-driving cars and actually cause a wreck with the self-driving capability. So that's one of the things that we are really looking to see this year, not to just get bugs identified, but to get them fixed before they're exploited by someone on the black market.
1: All right, we have a success. They were able to get it on their second attempt, so they will head off to the disclosure room to talk about all of the details.
0: Once escorted off stage, this hacking team must then share the vulnerabilities they found directly with the company, in this case, Tesla.
2: From the minute it's done, the vendors are able to start working on fixes.
0: Teams from 13 countries, including Vietnam, France, Germany, and North America, are taking part, but none from China. There was a time, however, when Chinese teams were an unstoppable force.
2: Teams from Tencent and 360 and Qihoo, they did very well in years past, and they really saw Pwn2Own as an opportunity to show their research prowess. They stopped in 2018 after the Chinese government decided to restrict Chinese teams being able to compete in competitions outside of China.
0: This absence from international competitions was one of several government policies that many cybersecurity experts believe is part of a broader strategy developing in China for over a decade.
3: When Xi Jinping comes into power in 2013, Edward Snowden had already leaked documents from the NSA detailing U.S. offensive capabilities. They're watching the Arab Spring happen. They're very aware that regime instability can occur from lack of control over content on the internet.
4: They made a decision to really go deep and hard on this and invested in their talent, invested in their programs, invested in their tech.
3: From 2015 to 2017, the government put a bunch of policies in place at universities that improved the cybersecurity degree curriculum. In 2018, they started promoting hacking competitions through government ministries.
5: They ended up spinning up a very famous hacking competition called Tianfu Cup. The difference between Tianfu Cup and other international hacking competitions was that Tianfu Cup would take vulnerabilities and feed them straight into the Chinese intelligence community. So say you, a Chinese researcher, have a really cool vulnerability that you found in the iPhone and you exploit it at this competition. The organizers of that competition will take that very cool iPhone vulnerability and send it to the Chinese police, who will then use it to spy on the Uyghur population in Xinjiang. We know that that happened back in 2021.
3: And finally, in 2021, they rolled out a policy that has not been matched anywhere else in the world. The regulation on the management of software vulnerabilities requires businesses, quote, doing business in China to provide software vulnerabilities to the government within 48 hours. In 2015 to 2017, the government put a bunch of policies in place at universities that improved the cybersecurity degree curriculum. In 2018, they started promoting hacking competitions through government ministries.
5: They ended up spinning up a very famous hacking competition called Tianfu Cup. The difference between Tianfu Cup and other international hacking competitions was that Tianfu Cup would take vulnerabilities and feed them straight into the Chinese intelligence community. reports. So say you, a Chinese researcher, have a really cool vulnerability that you found in the iPhone and you exploit it at this competition. The organizers of that competition will take that very cool iPhone vulnerability and send it to the Chinese police, who will then use it to spy on the Uyghur population in Xinjiang. We know that that happened back in 2021.
3: And finally, in 2021, they rolled out a policy that has not been matched anywhere else in the world. The regulation on the management of software vulnerabilities requires businesses, quote, doing business in China to provide software vulnerabilities to the government within 48 hours of them becoming aware of them.
0: That means the government gets almost immediate access to newly discovered vulnerabilities. The Chinese Ministry of Foreign Affairs
5: at this competition. The organizers of that competition will take that very cool iPhone vulnerability and send it to the Chinese police, who will then use it to spy on the Uyghur population in Xinjiang. We know that that happened back in 2021.
3: And finally, in 2021, they rolled out a policy that has not been matched anywhere else in the world. The regulation on the management of software vulnerabilities requires businesses, quote, doing business in China to provide software vulnerabilities to the government within 48 hours of them becoming aware of them.
0: That means the government gets almost immediate access to newly discovered vulnerabilities. The Chinese Ministry of Foreign Affairs has stated that the regulation's aim is to prevent the leakage and unauthorized disclosure of vulnerable information. It also supports reporting these vulnerabilities to the product providers directly. While the US government is also known to collect vulnerabilities, researchers and companies are not legally obliged to disclose information to them.
6: We're talking about agencies like the Central Intelligence Agency and the National Security Agency who have discovered vulnerabilities that they don't want to reveal so that they can attack systems in other countries. China's the same.
3: In many ways, Chinese and U.S. hacking teams have similar goals.
5: They want to control the information environment. They're also potentially preparing their military for cyber action in the event of an attack.
0: As part of that strategy, and to compete alongside other cyber superpowers, China's state-sponsored hacking competitions have grown significantly.
6: In the United States, the hacker competitions are far more decentralized than they are in China. But in the Chinese case, and in hacker competitions globally, is that really amazing talents are regularly exposed and then sucked up by the intelligence agencies or by clever corporations.
0: According to an Atlantic Council report, 129 different hacking competitions have occurred in China since 2004, with most starting after Xi Jinping came into power. The largest of which was the state-sponsored Wangding Cup, hosting 35,000 participants. In 2024, the world was offered a rare glimpse into this hacking ecosystem through a purported data leak from Chinese cybersecurity firm iSoon, a leak that industry experts believe to be authentic. The documents posted to code-sharing site GitHub seem to suggest the Chinese government contracts smaller private firms to hack on its behalf.
5: There were some pretty interesting documents that showcased the hackers inside iSoon doing the operations themselves. There's chat logs between multiple engineers in iSoon over WeChat going, hey, do you think you can get into this system? The person responds with, yeah, like 80% chance. And if I don't get in, I'll leave immediately. And then a couple of seconds later, you see the chat bubble go mail server, meaning that they got into the Outlook inbox of whoever they were hacking at the time. The other particularly unique element that is revealed in the iSoon documents is how pervasive hacking is in the Chinese state. iSoon itself had contracts not just with national or provincial law enforcement, but also city law enforcement branches. This is the equivalent of the Pittsburgh or Cincinnati, Ohio Police Department contracting out services to a bunch of hackers.
4: It showed the link between not only the cybersecurity firms with the government, but also the through line from these hacking contests and the vulnerabilities that they discover going to a lot of these firms that they then use to ostensibly hack on behalf of the Chinese government.
0: iSoon employees and government officials have now been charged by U.S. prosecutors.
7: Chinese hackers busted. The department is accusing China's intelligence services of hiring the suspect to target specific victims with these cyber attacks.
0: In response, China has denied involvement with iSoon and accused the U.S. of conducting its own cyber espionage attacks.
4: The tensions between the US and China have really rippled across the world, and a lot of the consequences of that have taken the form of cyber espionage campaigns and disruption campaigns.
8: The targets include phone companies and state agencies in India, Malaysia, and Taiwan, as well as the British government and a couple of think tanks in London.
0: According to news reports, in the last year, two suspected Chinese state-backed hacking groups have been identified in U.S. infrastructure. One, called Salt Typhoon by Microsoft, was allegedly tied to a breach of the U.S. Treasury, as well as telecommunication networks.
5: So Verizon, AT&T, Lumen had call data and call records taken of many U.S. citizens that were already in the hands of that company.
0: Meanwhile, the FBI says another group known as Vault Typhoon has also infiltrated critical infrastructure.
4: The term that the experts use is called living off the land. So you can't see them because they're not doing anything out of the ordinary. They're existing within the environment that they have embedded themselves into. So that makes them really, really hard to detect.
9: Hi, are you Jamie?
10: Hi,
9: nice to
10: meet you.
9: Kate, nice to meet you.
0: Dragos is a US-based industrial control system security firm with miniature facilities that simulate how critical infrastructure could be hacked.
11: It's all connected through, you know, networks for the most part, and some of these could be accessible from the internet. That's kind of a large vulnerability to it.
12: What I have set up here is just a computer that's outside of the network. It's trying to get into the network. And just using the tools that are available on the laptop, just figuring out how to get into this system. So I'm just checking if normal remote access tools are going to be available and log in as though I were the operator and adjust the water flow. So here you'll see it.
0: An intruder in key systems opens up countries to potential disruption attacks, crippling them in times of conflict or unrest.
12: So let's say the electricity has been compromised and now no one has power in the city. You may have a generator backup that uses oil, but your oil refinery now has no power, so you're not making any more oil either. So it kind of has this domino effect where even your backups or the things that power your backups will slowly become unavailable as resources run out.
10: So the hospital would be in trouble.
12: They should have generators, but yes, they would be in trouble within a day.
10: And all the other kind of critical services would also be impacted.
12: Yeah.
0: Experts say a recent Vault Typhoon hack on the U.S. territory of Guam, which has the closest military base to Taiwan, may be part of a strategic cyber warfare plan. According to a Bloomberg investigation, hackers hit telecom, federal, and military networks and may never fully be removed.
4: Having Guam's systems be impacted in that way has really put out the signal that the military forces in the U.S. may be disabled from being able to respond in a way that is immediate and urgent.
13: 中方一贯坚决反对, 并依法打击黑客攻击行为, 敦促美方停止利用网络安全问题, 污蔑抹黑中国。
6: The United States information and communications technology sector has been booming for about 50 to 70 years. The Chinese telecommunications sector has been booming for about 20 years. It's pretty hard to imagine that China could have overtaken the United States. China distinguishes itself mostly by the scale of its operation, by the way in which it penetrates almost anything.
9: To quantify what we're up against, the PRC has a bigger hacking program than that of every major nation combined. In fact,
5: when it comes to mitigating risks against Chinese hacking activity, it's not very likely that you're going to prevent a Chinese hacker from wanting to keep doing what they're doing. However, being able to push for more international norms around responsible disclosure, around making sure that technology stays safe online, is a really important policy position that Western governments are trying to continue to push.

0: From tech power players,
1: do you get recognized?
0: To Hollywood moguls, the circuit is back.
1: It's like a physical manifestation of a dream that I've had for a long time.
0: Meeting the architects of influence at the speed of culture. Where the future isn't coming.
1: I love a little chaos.
0: It's already here.
1: So we're looking at the future right now. Is that what we're doing?
2: Feels like it.
0: Watch The Circuit with me, Emily Chang, on Bloomberg Originals and Bloomberg TV.
3: Despite ever-growing challenges, I believe we can protect each other, our planet, our futures.
4: The alternative is that you go, you might as well give up. And we're not going to give up.
3: I'm Nikolai Coster-Waldau, and this

0: 5 Eastern, only on Bloomberg.
1: As a company, have been always fast adopter of technology, and we use Adopt AI naturally. Where we have seen most impact is more productivity. Transformational will occur if we redraw our work,
2: right,
1: in which we can use agents as part of our workflow. And that requires us to reimagine the work by itself.
3: I'm Francine Lacroix, and this is Leaders, the podcast that explores what drives the world's most influential people. Be sure to follow and subscribe now so you never miss an episode. This week, I'm speaking to Vimal Kapur, the chair and chief executive of the newly formed automation company, Honeywell Technologies. Until recently, Kapur was a group chair and CEO of Honeywell International, the tech and manufacturing conglomerate that made everything from thermostats to aircraft engines. Now, Kapur's road to the C-suite is particularly interesting to me. He started and spent much of his career in India, his birthplace. Joining in his 20s, he then rose to running its automation business in India, a satellite site of Honeywell. But it wasn't until later that he moved to corporate Honeywell in the U.S. and eventually secured the top job. However, shortly after assuming the role of group CEO, Kapur made the bold decision to break up the company, a move that actually coincided with the arrival of an activist investor on the scene. And with 2026 marking the culmination of Honeywell's split, I wanted to catch up with Kapur as he prepared for his new role. Vimal Kapur, thank you so much for joining us on Leaders.
1: I appreciate you having me here today.
2: So talk to me about how you started out.
1: So I started in joint venture of Honeywell in India. Yeah. So
2: But before that, you had three jobs in three years. So you made fast decisions of what you didn't want to do.
1: So my first job was a government-owned company. Didn't like the speed at which they work, not my place. So found a job in another smaller company, which was, much more traditional way of working, very centralized, and didn't like that either. And then Honeywell started a joint venture with the Tata Group in 1988, and I joined in 89. And it was actually a startup. And one benefit there was that you don't have a defined job. Job depends upon what's going on, and you have to take different roles, which makes you learn more by default. You're less compartmentalization. Yeah. So that early learning through that cycle was very, very helpful to, be in commercial function, to be in project management, and that gives you a much more accelerated pace of learning.
2: So there's a school of thought that says, look, if you don't work in the headquarters, it's actually very, very difficult to rise to the top. That wasn't your case.
1: One thing I always believe is there's no one definitive path for you to get to the top of any role in a company. So I did practically all my life into the roles which were customer facing or business, and never worked in corporate ever. So it's kind of good to be called corporate now and being CEO of the company. It's a different, but I certainly benefit from my years of experience in different segments of the company.
2: I mean, that's really different from other CEOs.
1: Yeah, it maybe it is. I guess the benefit of having worked in different parts of the company certainly gives you more clarity on the customer needs and how employees think and how the business really works. I think it's easier to learn the corporate side of it. I think the new things I had to learn as a CEO was more around building relationship with investor. That's relatively new, but the business side is very, very similar.
2: So what did you learn about leading a team outside headquarters as opposed to, within headquarters?
1: I think leading a team outside headquarters, people want more decision powers. They want to move with speed, and they want to be clear on what they can do and what they cannot do. Once they know that, they feel more empowered. So that to me is fundamental difference, that you come with a mindset of how to make things easier, because big companies can make things more complicated.
2: So concretely, how do you do it? Do you remind people also on the ground, or do you remind headquarters to listen to people on the ground?
1: So simply saying reduce bureaucracy, you can end up creating work which is more than the previous work, which will not lead to any outcome. But if you want to get more work to the front end, you have to make structural changes on how you're organized. Maybe the decision rights have to move from center to the front end. And that requires time, but that's some of the things we have been doing.
2: Is it difficult to get noticed? Again, when you were sitting in India, was it difficult to speak up if everything felt so far away?
1: In a company like Honeywell, there's a benefit of having a global structure in which you get to participate in different decision making. But obviously, as I moved into different roles, your your visibility changes because your decision rights are changing, right? You are doing different roles. I never felt I was not heard. Part of it is also in your own mindset. How much you think you can bring up something, and that's why the quality of courage is very important. How do you say what's, working well and or not working well with facts? Yep. You don't offer opinion. You don't kind of pass a generic statement, oh, this doesn't work. You know, tell me more. What's your solution? Because it's easier to criticize, but hard to fix it. So if you kind of come with that mindset to say, I observe this, I think this is a better way to do it, that's get appreciated more than just being generally critical of everything generally speaking in the organization.
2: Sugarcoating it or not sugarcoating it?
1: I think you want to be respectful. Facts should be stated in a manner which are facts, and then you don't want to criticize anything, which doesn't mean you have to sugarcoat it. But you don't be critical. You state fact to say this is less effective because here are the facts, and here's an alternative way to do it.
2: So what was the moment where you thought you were being considered for a CEO or a bigger job?
1: So for Honeywell, I would say there's no one moment. First thing I did was never said no to any role because I always believe that all jobs are good. Mm-hmm. And
2: Can you say no to a role? Or if you're offered it, you usually have to say yes.
1: Yeah, but sometimes if you're too choosy and too debating, I think you are starting with a negative mindset. I always say that if a role exists in a company, it is important. Because large companies will eliminate a role if it was not important for them, right? So I think each role, when you perform and you outperform, that makes a case that you're ready for next move. Yeah. And I think there was no one job which I did which made such a big transformational gain. It's like this job, you performed well. Next job, you performed well. And it was, I would say, two or three times when I outperformed. It kind of makes a case that, okay, you're a strong candidate.
2: So when did you get the call to go to head office? What was that like?
1: So I was a segment leader in 2022 when my previous CEO of Honeywell, he mentioned that he would like to, considering, retirement. And he mentioned to me that that's a plan and I'll have to go through the formal interview process with the board. I'm the candidate, but I'm not the selection. Then process is quite interesting because you have to put forward a vision of the company to the board and you have nobody supporting you at all. You're off all by yourself because nobody knows the process is going on. So you have no help. You have to build your own materials. You have to research all by yourself. And you have to do that while you're doing your job because it's supposed to be all confidential, which was fun, I would say.
2: Fun or terrifying? Or
1: it's
2: both?
1: Fun. It's fun. I treat that anything learning should be treated with fun. When your hard work becomes stressful, it just is terrifying at that point of time. So I went through that process and board selected me as a candidate. And then 2023, June, I assumed the role. It was announced a couple of months earlier.
2: Okay, so you get this call. I don't know. It's a secret. Is it a secret call? And you have to come up with a secret plan, right, to convince the board that you're the right person for the job.
1: Right.
2: Do you tell your family?
1: Yeah, of course. I told my wife and my daughter that the only two people I have to share. You have to share your excitement with somebody.
2: Yeah. And what were their reactions?
1: They obviously were, I would say, a bit shocked because nobody expected me to get this far. They always felt that I do well. I take my job very seriously, but I don't take myself very seriously. That's kind of been my mantra. You don't overthink of yourself. I started as an entry-level engineer in Honeywell. So they've seen me grown over so many roles. I think they did not expect I'll reach that far. So I think that's a kind of a surprise.

0: In 2024, not long after Vimal Kapoor assumed the role of group CEO, a well-known activist investor, Elliott Investment Management, amassed a $5 billion plus stake in Honeywell and called for the conglomerate to split. Now, Kapoor was already in the process of slimming down the portfolio, having announced 1 month earlier the spin-off of Honeywell's advanced material business as a standalone company. But Elliott's move also shone a spotlight on the company's performance and strategic direction. So in February 2025, shortly after Elliott's intervention, Kapoor confirmed that the remainder of Honeywell would break up. I wanted to know how Kapoor handled the pressure, how it impacted his decision-making, and how he thinks other CEOs facing activist investors can focus on driving results while canceling out the noise. You announced that Honeywell will be split up. Mm-hmm. What was wrong with the Honeywell of before?
1: Honeywell did extremely well in the last 20 years period from 2005 to 2022, 2023 time frame. It created a massive shareholder value. We are a company which did a great job of running businesses efficiently, globalizing ourselves. So it was clear to me that our next 50 years, the earnings growth will come from top line growth. And top line growth is hard to accomplish if you are a complex structure with addressing multiple segments. That was my incoming thesis when I started. But two things happening simultaneously when I started as a CEO. The first was aerospace industry started growing. And at the same time, ChatGPT came in and AI started becoming an important conversation. I always felt that we need to simplify. Aerospace has a huge growth potential in front of it. Automation business have a huge growth potential in front of it with AI. And when we did the work, we found that each company can stand at its own feet with these growth vectors, which went toward this decision.
0: But it must be hard to take
1: it's
0: a company
1: difficult.
0: That
1: yeah.
0: you've always worked there mm-hmm. almost to decide to split it up in three completely different entities.
1: Yeah, I think it's hard. Yeah, but if you do it thoughtfully, you're preparing each company for its success for the next 50 to 100 years. And that's a belief we are really in, that each segment we have created is capable of its own future with a very compelling proposition.
0: You also had an activist investor on your tail,
1: mm-hmm.
0: Elliott.
1: Yes.
0: Did that focus the mind? Was that a catalyst for splitting up?
1: It was, Elliott came into our Honeywell stock in late 24, and we were far along the way towards this journey. And I would say that given what they wanted versus where we were going strategically, we were quite aligned. So there was no disagreement.
0: Okay.
1: It was not what, it's how. I want to go from A to B, go by train or go by plane. That's an opinion. But you can always align on that. So I would say it's been a very collaborative approach.
0: When did you find out you had an activist investor? Because speaking to CEOs, a lot of them say, look, this is a nightmare because you're trying to do your strategy.
1: Yeah.
0: And suddenly you have someone that just wants in.
1: Yeah. So, I learned the same day like everybody else learned because it was a public letter. So right. I did not have
0: So you don't get a call before?
1: Not really. I think they were very clear on their expectation with their research, which was made public. Mm-hmm. And, given that we already had done work in the same lines, so there was a convergence on we had not publicly announced our intention. But we were far along the way on that decision.
0: So I know a lot of CEOs will be watching this and a lot of them will want to know, did you call, Elliott when you found out?
1: We met with them right away.
0: Straight away.
1: Mm-hmm.
0: And then it was an exchange of ideas mm-hmm. of what they wanted before you told them your plans, or was it consensus?
1: No, their letter was public on what they wanted. And so we understood their plans and we shared our point of view on what we want to do and why. And there was a consensus on that's the right thing to do.
0: So what's your best piece of advice to the chief executive that will be getting a call maybe today from an activist investor?
1: I would say that if you have a conviction on your strategy, that's what you need to really think about and worry about. If that's clear, then it's less about what they believe in. It's more about what you believe in. And if you believe in something and you're able to articulate it with a lot of passion, the probability is that you'll be listened. But if you're all over the place, then the opposition can win because you lack clarity.
0: So be prepared at all time in your strategy.
1: I think you be clear on the longer term view of your business. And specifically when the business is not performing well or stock is not performing well, you need to be clear on what are the underlying drivers and what are you going to do about that. If you're clear on it, whether it's your current shareholders, they're asking the same question. It is not then activists have to show up. We all have share owners, and they're obviously going to ask the question, what's the pathway to break this, you know, lack of shareholder return? Your board is going to ask you that question. So I don't think the question really changes. It's just the narrative of activists just gets more visibility.
2: Did they, you know, shorten the timeline of what the transformation of the company happened?
1: No, not really. I mean, I think we...
2: Did they accelerate anything?
1: No, we said that we're going to complete the aerospace spin by end of 2026, but we were able to procedurally do it faster. I don't think anybody can sit in end of 24 and forecast it'll take how much time. But once you make an announcement, it's in everybody's interest to do it faster.

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0: Honeywell's breakup into three separate companies was finalized in June 2026. There's a specialty materials company, the aerospace and aviation company, and Honeywell Technologies, the automation company that Kapoor is running now. With a changing brief, I was keen to ask Kapoor what it's like to be a chief executive operating in the current geopolitical climate and where he sees the greatest opportunity for AI. Do you think the U.S. economy is going through a transformational change? And this is because of automation. It's because of aero defense. It's because of demands on, you know, from the Trump administration. And how different will that look like?
1: Aerospace is benefiting from growth in demand of consumer travel, business jet travel, and defense growth. And for automation business, we have been controlling building infrastructure, airports, refineries, warehouses for many years. But the data we collected was only used for control. And that's the question we are asking ourselves, how the data becomes more useful for more operational excellence of an asset. So that's an opportunity for us.
0: But given we're talking about leadership, how difficult is it to be, you know, a U.S.-based chief executive with unpredictable policies coming from the White House?
1: I mean, I would say businesses like predictability, and clearly the predictability is less, or things are changing more faster, and you have to adapt to it. I mean, you know, this is a reality, and whether it is, you know, tariff-based thing which occurred, now that's become a new normal. We fully understand what the administration expectation is. The job of CEOs have become much more dynamic since COVID. So to me, it's in the series of that constant high amount of change, and we are getting more and more used to it, to deal with the change all the time.
0: But is it having thicker skin? I mean, sometimes you see also President Trump attacking companies. So how do you manage, again, reputational damage?
1: I mean, as a company, we believe you should do what's right for our shareholders, what's right for our customers. And as long as you focus on the foundational things, I don't wake up in the morning to worry about external factors beyond my control.
0: Even if that means policy change or being directly attacked?
1: The policy change, you have to respond to policy change at any point of time. Absolutely.
0: Who do you rely on for advice?
1: On my entire staff, on my entire team, and to board in certain in nature. I, by default, believes in collective decision-making. Yep. I don't absolve the fact I have to make a decision. In the end, I have to take a call, but you want to have everybody's opinion and input, and then that way you're able to make more superior decision versus, you know, you just want to impose your will.
0: What about external advice? So I imagine the biggest and hardest decision you've had to make was to split Honeywell. Did you get external bankers advising you or consultancy firms?
1: You use the bankers or consultant just to validate your thinking. You are not going to rely on third party for such a big decision. But if you want to cement that decision to say, let's check the tertiary factors and make sure that we are not making any error, that's where you want to use, you know, external help. And we do. And we like to work with, you know, external bankers and consultants.
0: Are there any books or management frameworks that have helped you along the way?
1: I never studied MBA, so I was always conscious of that. So I always used to read a lot of books on something which I'm experiencing. I mean, early days, I was a big fan of Lean Six Sigma, you know, 20 years back, to read books on Toyota Production System, how exactly it works, right? So you go with
0: that.
1: It's
0: a page turner.
1: Yeah. So you always are using a good quality framework all the time. Nowadays, you kind of watch a lot. And, you know, YouTube is kind of new way to go. How do you learn about AI and what it means? What's large language model? What's agentic versus generative? You need to know it all.
0: But how important is AI to the work you do at Honeywell?
1: We as a company have been always fast adopter of technology. So to me, part of it is how it drives productivity in our own operations. The advantage we have is because we are digitally native for many years, we have invested in a lot of foundational systems.
0: Right.
1: We can adopt it faster. We don't have to do the foundational work. But the bigger opportunity for us is how we use it for our customers.
0: But is this productivity, or does it actually enable you to do something that you can't do now? Is it transformational?
1: Mostly, I would say where we have seen most impact is more productivity, specifically in the software development and software testing. Transformational will occur if we redraw our work,
0: right,
1: in which we can use agents as part of our workflow. And that requires us to reimagine the work by itself. Look at the steps which an agent can perform, and then the rest of the steps human has to perform. And I truly believe this is another way to drive productivity. What excites me is the opportunity it has for our customers, because we create a lot of data. Our customers have one common issue in the sectors we serve. They are short of skilled people.
2: Right.
1: Skilled people required to operate, to maintain, to run, they are increasingly becoming lesser as retirements are coming. So they are already forecasting lesser and lesser people available as a workforce mm-hmm. for specific roles. And the only solution is you automate a portion of work or you make the work performed by a lower skilled people. So it means we have to create more tools so that people are more productive. So a 5-year experienced person can do a 15-year experienced person's role. And that's where the AI, physical AI world comes in, where we are having leadership, that we use the data we created, we have in our systems, and we train the data to perform the task to make our customers' people more skilled, make their assets run smarter, operations run better.
2: I mean, workers must be anxious about it.
1: Yes and no. If you are in a segment we serve, there are shortage of people by default. There, the role of AI will be more agentic systems coming in over a period of time. So that's true to every company. But if I look at our customers' world, they don't have enough people to run their operations, maintain their operations efficiently. So there's less anxiety about anybody taking away a job. The more anxiety is what will happen 3 to 5 years from now. Because foundationally, pretty much in the entire world, the population is not growing. The implication of that is 10 to 15 years from now, less workforce is coming into work. So how will work happen in that case when you need a touch labor? So I think displacement will occur where work can be automated.
2: But does it change the qualities in leaders that we need? That you're no longer a cheerleader mm-hmm. or someone who inspires or has a vision, but you're more of a programmer.
1: If you look at the evolution of technology over the last 30, 40 years, the more and more work is getting automated and humans are elevated to a higher level of decision making. It comes in burst, and every time a big burst comes, so when I started working for the first 1 year or 18 months, I had not even a computer. I was given computer in 89. So I'm from the era which saw PC first, then there was internet, then there was a mobile phone. So all these, every time these occurrences occur, there's a lot of noise. It's going to take away jobs. But then this is a way technology inflects itself and it becomes a new normal. Yeah, there's always some churn. And I think as humans, we have to basically remember we have to always raise our skills. If we are static, then our jobs are always at risk.
2: Rapid fire. In an era of workers needing to skill up, what's a new skill you've learned recently?
1: Learning more about AI and difference between, I didn't even know the difference between different forms of AI. So just last Sunday, I saw a 1-hour video between generative AI and agentic AI. What's the difference?
2: Career coach, great investment or pass?
1: I think it depends on who you are. If you need help to build certain skills, and career coach is a great tool. You must know what help you need. But if you're looking generically and find a magic answer, then it's a pass.
2: Have you had a career coach?
1: I had good HR partners for many years, I would say, and I treated them as a career coach to help me become a better leader. And I gave them always the keys to the kingdom to say, you can criticize me, but you have to let me know what I can do better.
2: Top tip for pushing back against being micromanaged.
1: Show the facts how it is causing the harm. You know, if you simply say a high-level statement that it's not working, people are going to shrug shoulder or roll up the eyes. But if you're more specific to say, here's an example, how micromanage is causing the damage, slowing me down, we're losing the business or losing the speed, then there's a higher probability that, you know, the leadership team will listen.
2: Vimal, thank you so much for your time today.
1: Thank you very much. Thanks for having me.

0: on Bloomberg. Context changes everything.
1: I love this library.
2: It is absolutely beautiful library.
1: Are you a big reader?
2: I read a lot in general. I don't know that I've had that much time over the last year or so.
3: Dario Amodei is an unlikely AI celebrity. He's known for warning the world about the risks of artificial intelligence. Now, his company is an AI frontrunner, valued at nearly $1 trillion.
1: You're shipping so much, so fast. How are you doing that?
2: We use Claude, across the product development cycle, and it allows us to release very fast.
3: Founded by a team of OpenAI defectors in 2021, Anthropic started out as an underdog lab. Today, it's the breakout star, wiping billions in value off software stocks, going head-to-head with the Pentagon, and creating models allegedly powerful enough to burst through the walls of modern cybersecurity.
2: Some of the early companies that we gave this to said things like, "This is a super weapon. Please don't release this."
3: Guiding Anthropic through this is a sibling duo, Dario, the brother and visionary, and Daniela, the sister and operator, who puts Dario's swirling cosmic thoughts into action.
4: Dario and I, we've always been really close since we were little, but I think we always really wanted to do something big together.
1: Okay, but when you argue, who wins?
2: No one.
3: As the AI arms race escalates, the Amodeis are eager to establish themselves as the good guys. But Anthropic's technology could have profound implications for how humanity works, learns, thinks, even fights wars. Enormous responsibilities for a young, fast-growing startup.
4: All of this technical safety research that we do, it's to make the products more aligned with human values, to make sure that we're not building something that could cause societal issues that previous technology companies have accidentally caused.
1: The name Anthropic actually comes from the Greek word for human, which speaks to their mission to build.
5: 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We apologize for the inconvenience. Your program will return in a few short moments. Please stand by. 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We apologize for the inconvenience. Your program will return in a few short moments. Please stand by. 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We apologize for the inconvenience. Your program will return in a few short moments. Please stand by. The station you're listening to is experiencing technical difficulties. We apologize for the inconvenience. Your program will return in a few short moments. Please stand by. The station you're listening to is experiencing technical difficulties.
2: In good models, how do we put them in good products? How do we make sure that everything's safe?
1: What were you like as a kid growing up in San Francisco? I know your dad was a leather craftsman, your mom worked in libraries. How did that shape you?
2: The whole internet revolution was happening around me, and I had absolutely no interest in it. I was just interested in doing math and scrawling things. I was interested in understanding the universe. I was interested in science fiction. I think I just felt a lot of curiosity about the world.
1: What was it like growing up with Dario?
4: He was so smart. He was taking, calculus when he was, in, I think, middle school. He took math classes at UC Berkeley when he was in high school. I was actually more into reading and arts, so we were almost like complete complements in that way.
3: Dario studied neuroscience before turning to AI at Baidu and later Google, while Daniela started out as an early employee at Stripe. They lived together in San Francisco, along with Daniela's husband, Holden Karnofsky. Then, in 2016, Dario joined the newly formed OpenAI, followed by Daniela in 2018. The company began as a nonprofit that promised a safe, more open path to superintelligence.
6: I think we need to think right now about how we want this deployed, how everyone gets to benefit from it, how we're going to govern it, how we're going to make it safe and sort of good for humanity.
3: At OpenAI, Dario developed the concept of scaling laws, predicting that large language models would improve simply by adding more data and computing power, even if the underlying algorithm stayed the same.
4: At that point in time, I know it sounds crazy now looking back, not a lot of people believed, hey, scale up is the way that these models are going to get smarter and better. That was sort of an unusual countercultural scientific perspective that I think was really held by our, you know, founding research team.
3: That approach helped supercharge OpenAI's models, paving the way for ChatGPT. But the Amadeus reportedly clashed with Altman over the company's direction and values. Altman has said, for all the differences I have with Anthropic, I mostly trust them as a company.
1: Your decision to leave OpenAI has become Silicon Valley lore. What did you disagree on?
2: Look, I'm going to say it very simply. There are many valid disagreements to be had on safety. We certainly had some of those disagreements with them, but you know, people that alone is not sufficient to leave. When you feel that you can't trust someone, when you feel that their values are not what they say they are, when you feel that they're not honest, that makes it very hard to

0: your best friend, but it's not for it to be sort of cold, rote, calculating. It should feel approachable, but distant, right? Professional.
1: Anthropic has talked about teaching Claude to be good. What is a good model? What is a bad model?
0: You don't want a model that lies accidentally or intentionally, right? Lying, we call hallucinations. It makes something up. The models are just trained to predict the next word, so sometimes they don't know, and they just invent something. Models sometimes, as we've shown in our research, can purposely try to deceive you. We have to make sure that doesn't happen in production models that we expose to customers. And then there's a lot of work around harmlessness, just making sure that the model is not accidentally producing, you know, information that is wrong or harmful or could cause someone to do something bad.
1: Whose values are being put into Claude? Like, is there a universal good? There's so many religions, so many different beliefs. Like, how do you even decide that?
0: So, of course, there's no universal standard for what makes something helpful or harmless, but there are founding documents in human history, like the UN Declaration of Human Rights, that we can use to train Claude's character. And I think, you know, interestingly, on the religious front, we've actually started to have a lot of conversations with religious leaders around how should we think about, you know, Claude the entity, and how can we bake in some of the kind of core values that are consistent across religions, types of belief, that really just transcend, you know, a specific worldview, but that are really things that human beings have been grappling with for millennia.
1: Have you tried to give Claude a trait that didn't take, or was there any trait that emerged that surprised you?
0: I think in the early days, it's funny to look back on them now, the kind of early Claude's, Claude 2 era, sometimes Claude would be almost a little bit nanny-ish. Claude was like, I'm really concerned about you. And you're like, Claude, I was asking for the weather, right? It was like, it was something really benign. Thankfully, we didn't, you know, release most of the egregious versions of those. But I think it is, you know, it is, when you think about it, it's like tuning a dial. And so our researchers have this very fine...

0: Bloomberg.
1: Whatever Anthropic is doing with Claude, it seems to be working. Anthropic's revenue has skyrocketed over the past year, making the company profitable for the first time. That's largely thanks to the company's focus on more lucrative business tools. Claude Code, a major leap that automated large chunks of software engineering, and Claude Cowork, which gave that power to everyone else.
2: Now, early on, others focused on fun, splashy consumer apps. You made a bet on coding and enterprise. Why did you make that bet? Was it a values decision or a business decision?
3: Look, if you pick a business model that fundamentally conflicts with your values, you're going to have a hard time, right? Either you betray your own values or you become irrelevant. And so when we thought about it, we said, look, you know, we've seen the world of social media, the consumer world, it really seems to, you know, encourage engagement, even addiction, you know, the slop we've seen with AI video models. It's like, what's going on? Is it want to maximize the number of minutes that you're paying attention to? Because that's the advertising revenue driven incentive. Whereas if we look at enterprise, look, I mean, you know, we want to make these models useful to people. We want to use AI to, you know, cure diseases that we couldn't cure before, right? Well, that's working with biotech, it's working with pharma, it's working with academic research groups. All of those are enterprises, right? We want to use AI to, like, you know, to make energy cheaper and more efficient. That's all enterprise. And so I think it served us well to have this business model that largely aligns with our values.
2: Soon after Claude Cowork was released, $285 billion in market value vanished overnight. Traders called it the SaaSpocalypse.
4: This kind of white-collar wipeout story in the software sector, terrifying.
5: Some of those are down for 9 days in a row, so clearly the tension is building.
2: If AI continues improving at this

0: pace, how much of traditional software gets replaced and how fast?
1: I think with AI, like, the pie is getting bigger, right? So the existing incumbents may be smaller in relative terms. Some of them may go down in value. Some of them may even go out of business if they don't adapt in the right way. But, like, I would guess that the software industry gets larger, not smaller, although there will be some big losers. Those who don't kind of see what's coming, who don't identify the moats they have, they're going to have a really hard time.
2: Anthropic's recent growth spurt might not have happened without this man, Boris Cherney, the engineer behind Claude Code and Claude Cowork. When Anthropic hired him in 2024, Cherney was living a very different life in rural Japan.
3: There was a lot of farmers markets, like, very slow. We were making miso. That was sort of the big hobby. And I remember using the first AI chatbot that I'd ever used, and it just took my breath away. And I was just like, oh, my God, I have to just be a part of this. And I'm also just such a big sci-fi reader. And so I just know how bad this thing can go. Like, this technology is incredibly powerful. And so we moved back.
0: You created Claude Code. You led the development of Claude Cowork. What problem were you trying to solve?
3: If you look at the coding products, they were all pretty simple. It was sort of like, you know, like, complete the word, complete the sentence. That was the extent of AI in coding. And we just wanted to make a way bigger bet. And our bet was, we think actually a coding agent can do all of it. A year and a half ago, you wrote the code by hand. And sometimes you press tab and it would autocomplete a line. Now I talk to my Claude, and it writes the code. And then while it does that, I talk to the next Claude, and it writes some code. And at any point, I have either, you know, like, a few Claudes running and up to a few thousand Claudes running, doing things.
0: How much code is Claude writing internally for engineers here?
3: It's writing almost all of it. On my team, so for me personally, it's been writing 100% of my code for at least 6 months. The work of engineering has just completely changed. I feel like I suddenly have superpowers. I have, like, a jetpack. And the engineering has never been this fun.
0: Can we give Claude a spin?
3: Yeah, let's do this.
0: All right.
3: All right, so let's make, like, a little recipe app. So make a recipe app. What do you want it to do?
0: I would love it to suggest meals. Mm-hmm. For the week.
3: So, you know, this is going to take maybe a few minutes. And let's just see if Quad builds this.
0: All right. Ooh, it gave me some options. Let's do...
3: These look pretty tasty, actually.
0: I could do a Greek chicken power bowl. When I click on a recipe, I want it to show me how to do it. Thank you.
3: I'm sure Claude appreciates
0: it. I always try to say thank you.
3: Yeah, I always try to be nice, too.
0: I don't know.
2: A recipe app might not be the most mind-blowing demo of Anthropic's technology, but what Claude Code just did in minutes used to take hours or days. For some, that looks like a big opportunity.
0: Are you, like, nervous about next week, or is it, like...
1: What's next week?
0: Your developer conference.
1: Oh, yes, yes. There's so many things happening every week.
4: Year over year, API volume is up nearly 17x on the cloud.
5: In the last 12 months, we've shipped 8 frontier models to developers and users.
2: Welcome to the second annual Code with Claude conference, where Claude superfans come hoping to get a glimpse of the future.
6: We're having a lot of fun. There's a ton of adrenaline.
1: This is the first year we've grown faster than the exponential. In the first quarter of this year, we saw, if you were to annualize it, 80x growth per year.
7: Ooh. I use Claude every day in the form of Claude Code to do all sorts of stuff, not just write code.
8: I write way more code than I did 5 years ago. I've got the confidence of, I don't know, a 22-year-old with VC money. I'm not 22.
9: My friend invited me, and it's amazing as someone that's not really technical. I just think it's really interesting just to see what everyone's working on, what's out there.
10: I think the concerning part and the exciting part is, hey, they can do things that we couldn't dream of and timelines we couldn't ever expect. But the kind of alternate side of that reality is you really have to be prepared because they will really be 1,000 times more productive.
2: All of this raises an obvious question. Will engineers be the first casualties of the AI they're building?
0: It's been revenge of the nerds for a while. Is that over?
3: I think we all become nerds.
0: But what happens to the actual nerds?
3: I think the actual nerds, well, they have to figure it out. Yeah. I think for a lot of them, the skill that they had before is going to help them in the future because they sort of have a pretty big head start. They do a lot of things that are not coding. Engineers also have to talk to users. They have to plan. They have to think about what's next.

0: Silicon Valley may have AI fever, but elsewhere, the mood is less upbeat. 70% of Americans think AI will kill jobs, and nearly a third worry theirs will be one of them. Dario Amodei has been outspoken about this issue, and some of his predictions don't exactly sound reassuring.
1: I think we could have this very unusual combination of very fast GDP growth and high unemployment, or at least underemployment, or, you know, low-wage job, a lot of low-wage jobs, high inequality.
2: You've been really direct about job loss. AI could eliminate half of all entry-level white-collar jobs in the next 1 to 5 years. That was a year ago. AI has moved incredibly fast. Is it still 50% or is it higher?
1: I don't know exactly, but I'm still pretty concerned. I'm still the same order of concerns. You know, we are seeing right now that AI is making people more productive, but that's the usual hump. You automate 90% of the job, great, people are 10 times more productive in the other 10% because they're 10 times more leveraged. But eventually it gets close to 100%. Now, the sequel to that is, well, then you have to find something else for them to do. Right now, AI makes the software engineers more productive, even though AI writes all the code or almost all the code. But we're already starting to see the beginning of, like, you know, there may be some people that it's not making more productive, that it's better for the AI to just do the thing.
2: How does that sit with you?
3: It's very uncomfortable. You know? I think this is the reason why I chose to go to Anthropic. And I think this is the reason that a lot of people here chose to go here, is artificial intelligence is this force that is far bigger than we are. But here we can hopefully make it go a little bit better.
2: Do you feel like it's your job to do something about that, or is that someone else's problem?
3: I think it's a thing that we have to talk about. We have to advocate for it. Ultimately, it's up to society to solve it. This is bigger than one company.
2: There has been a lot of pushback on, you know, your, and I know you've said you're trying to warn people, but that, you know, you're, you know, Jensen Huang said you're conflating tasks with jobs.
4: AI is creating jobs. Anybody who is saying that AI is wiping out jobs is scaring people.
2: Other folks have said this, you know, it's sort of doom marketing that benefits Anthropic.
1: So I want to be really clear and push back hard against this. In every interview, I talk about the possible ways to address these risks, from tax and macroeconomic policy to what the new jobs are. In The Adolescence of Technology, I have like 5 pages where I lay out the difference between tasks and jobs, why this time is different than other times. But social media, which I detest as a category, people have these 3-second clips from a year ago. I've written much more carefully about these things where I talk about the risks. So these are the idea that this is cheap marketing is itself cheap marketing. I think it's part of the disease of Silicon Valley. It's been caught up in this social media world of 3 seconds. And so my message is just definitely not doom is coming. My message is like, this is something, you know, that we should see coming, that we're worried about, and that we need to actually respond to positively.
0: Beyond the software industry, the potential impact of AI on jobs seems harder to predict. Anthropic has published a paper estimating which fields could make the most use of AI in the near future. If its predictions are right, management, finance, and legal jobs could soon look very different.
2: Which jobs go away, who gets replaced, and what new jobs are created?
1: So no one knows for sure, because, you know, the economy is unpredictable, right? The thing that we have going for us here is the pie is going to expand a lot. And so because the pie is going to expand a lot, there are probably going to be places where people can go. It's just a matter of finding them fast enough.
2: So play this out for me a little bit. You know, you wake up in 5 years, you know, what does this country look like? What are those people doing?
1: Yeah,
2: because if there's that much unemployment, is that not how revolutions start?
1: Yeah, no, this is the outcome we want to prevent. This is absolutely the outcome we want to prevent. I think there's a few places. None of them are guaranteed. We're not sure. But there's the physical world. We need a lot of more people to make, build, manufacture things in the physical world. Anything that's human-centered, I think that's going to be a big deal, right? People, or at least some people, want to talk to humans. So these kind of human relationship-driven jobs, like, I think those are going to be important. And I think there'll be some effort by the humans to kind of direct the AIs, right? At some level, it has to be in line with someone's values and someone's intentions. And so I think there's going to be some role there, although I don't know how thin versus how thick it will be.
5: I think I feel a little bit more hopeful that humans will continue to find ways to leverage AI, to be productive, to do the parts of the work that are meaningful to us that only humans can do. I think the human-to-human interaction will never fully go away. The example I often reach for is what will happen in medicine. Today, we hire doctors who are expert diagnosticians. I think AI is going to soon be pretty good at telling you what the suite of options of things that are wrong with you and what tests to run, and you won't need a doctor to do that. But an AI can't physically examine you and say, hey, does it hurt when I press, you know, here? Mm-hmm. They can't have a bedside manner with you that says, like, tell me how you're feeling about this. How are you coping with going through this process? Mm-hmm. And I think we're going to pivot something like medicine to be much more focused on the interpersonal, because the diagnostic tools are going to become much better. But the interpersonal human part, that's not going to change.
0: AI is a technology that touches almost every part of life. So there's more to get into, a lot more. Next time, AI and the future of warfare, Anthropic's scarily powerful new model Mythos, and riding the exponential while avoiding dystopia.
2: I understand one of your favorite books is The Making of the Atomic Bomb.
1: That is correct.
2: Do you see parallels between yourself and Oppenheimer?
1: The figure I most identified with was Leo Szilard, who was the one who first had the idea that there could be a chain reaction. Look, my view is we're not going to get through this with, like, larger-than-life personalities or, like, figures who try and be at the center of everything. In some ways, I actually see Oppenheimer as a failure case, as what should not happen. There's a lot of powerful actors who have interests here, and the only way it's going to end well for everyone is if there's basically checks and balances everywhere.

0: explain this to me. Daniela runs day-to-day operations. All the leadership team reports to you.
1: Yes.
0: No one reports to you. That sounds like a pretty sweet job.
2: It's incredibly freeing. It lets me do all the things that I do much more easily than I would otherwise.
0: Because and she does all the work? Is that what you're saying?
2: It's a,
0: no, I'm just...
2: If you had to go through the things I had to go through during DOW or... No.
3: Out on the world stage, Dario Amodei has adopted a dual role, moving between newbie captain of industry and steward of this consequential technology. He's not afraid to blast his competitors.
2: There are some players who are YOLOing, who pull the wrist dial too far, and I'm very concerned.
4: Who is YOLOing?
2: That's a question I'm not going to answer.
3: Or critique the U.S. government and Anthropic's own partners for selling AI chips to China.
5: It's a bit like, you know, I don't know, like selling, you know, nuclear weapons to North Korea.
2: I've been very outspoken about the need for export controls on chips to China. I say this because I think it would be really bad for America, for, you know, the state of democracy in the world, for, you know, China to be ahead in AI capabilities. And, you know, it's like some of the chip makers obviously don't agree with that view, but it hasn't stopped me from saying it. Even after we've signed more partnerships, I'm sure they wish we didn't say these things, but these things are what I believe. And so, you know, look, we're all adults here. We can work together on one thing while disagreeing about another thing.
3: Amodei's statements about geopolitics date back to his days at Caltech. As a sophomore physics student, he developed a reputation as an anti-war advocate who believed scientists shouldn't sit in ivory towers. It's a worldview that would later define Anthropic's position on the future of war.
0: You've had a long-standing anti-war stance, and yet you were one of the first AI companies to sign a contract with the Department of Defense to operate on classified networks. These are the networks that the U.S. uses to fight wars. Explain that.
2: Look, I mean, the world changes. Like, you know, my view of this technology, you know, when I see Russia invading Ukraine, when I see the risk of China invading Taiwan, you know, it worries me that we have a kind of resurgent authoritarian bloc, that they're very aggressive and that we need to defend ourselves. You know, I may not agree with every policy of either administration, but, you know, that's why we've generally been supportive of this.
0: You've been working with Palantir since 2024.
2: That's right.
0: You know, their technology is used by ICE, police departments in Gaza. Is Claude being used for surveillance in other ways?
2: We don't work with ICE either through Palantir or anyone else. We don't work with CBP. I don't believe we work in Gaza. We're very careful about, you know, scoping our engagements to things that we believe in.
3: In 2025, Anthropic, along with OpenAI, XAI, and Google, won a $200 million contract with the Pentagon. Anthropic framed it as an opportunity to become the leading AI vendor for the government. Claude was reportedly used by the U.S. military in the operation to seize Venezuelan President Nicolas Maduro. Weeks later, everything started to unravel.
6: We bring you breaking news from Anthropic. The Department of Defense demand that Anthropic allow full use of its AI technology without guardrails.
3: Anthropic drew red lines, refusing to let Claude be used for mass surveillance and autonomous weapons, putting the company on a collision course with the Pentagon.
7: The tech giant facing a deadline today to accept conditions or be blacklisted.
8: Does a commercial entity have the right to determine how their products are used by the military?
3: Lawsuits were filed, and Anthropic was banned from the Pentagon, underscored by strong words from President Trump and Defense Secretary Pete Hegseth.
9: Anthropic is run by an ideological lunatic who shouldn't have
10: that's not my question. My question is AI
9: decision-making over what we do.
0: Do you mind being called an ideological lunatic or a bunch of left-wing nutjobs?
2: You know, I've been called worse things than that all the time.
0: What does winning this fight actually look like?
2: I won't even call it a fight. This is more a debate about what the proper use of AI by the government is. And AI is an emerging new technology. We don't understand the ways in which it's reliable or unreliable. We don't understand the ways in which it promotes our values or undermines our values. And so one of the things that I thought was important was to establish a precedent on some of the use cases we think are good, which frankly is most of them, and some of the use cases that we're concerned about.
0: A U.S. official has said, with the help of LLMs, the U.S. military has gone from being able to hit 1,000 targets a day to 5,000 targets a day. That means Claude can help kill more people more quickly. Are you comfortable with that?
2: Basically, you're asking, like, you know, do you believe in this country, right? Do you want this country to be a more powerful actor rather than a less powerful actor on the world stage? I do. I'm a patriot. It's not up to me. If we provide a technology, it's not up to us to say you can do this military operation and you can't do that military operation. Now, I might privately believe that this military operation makes sense and that military operation is a bad idea, but we're not going to deny the technology. You basically have to, you know, you have to leave policy in the hands of the military decision makers.
0: Bloomberg has reported that Claude is being used by the U.S. military in the war in Iran to do AI-assisted targeting via a platform made by Palantir, Maven Smart System. In February, a U.S. missile reportedly hit a girls' school in Iran, killing more than 150 people, most of them children. Did Claude play a role in that strike?
2: We don't know exactly how, you know, these models were used. You know, obviously, like, you know, these things that, you know, mistakes that happen in warfare are really, really terrible. Like, this is a really terrible thing to happen. We were willing to risk the future of our company to, like, limit how, you know, these models are used. And, you know, what you're talking about is a use case that doesn't even violate our red lines. We're worried that there will be 100 times as much, you know, with use cases that do violate our red lines. Now, you know, I would say I think overall the use of these models is appropriate. I think it's good on net. You know, but military decision makers make terrible mistakes, even at the best of times. And I don't know if we're in the best of times. What we've seen here is Claude assists, but a human makes the final call. So a human made that final call, not Claude. Imagine if you had a world in which not Claude, because we haven't allowed it, but someone else's AI model, the AI model just makes the decision and the human never sees it. That's what we were standing up for. That's what we were fighting against.
0: This school had a website. You could have found it in a Google search. Like, shouldn't Claude have spotted that? And it does it speak to a scarier issue about using technology as a shortcut in war?
2: The principle that was obeyed here is a human makes the final decision. I don't know what role Claude or any other AI had, but, like, if this isn't an illustration why that principle is so important, I don't know what is.
0: Is AI warfare more likely to stop World War III, a war between the U.S. and China, or is it more likely to make it happen?
2: I would say on balance, it is more likely to stop it. But if we have no limits on how it's used, then I think, you know, it could be more likely to cause it. You've seen Dr. Strangelove, right? The premise of it was like, you know, you have a doomsday device that automatically fires nuclear weapons when it thinks nuclear weapons are being fired at it. What could go wrong, right? I think the way conflicts happen is that, you know, the two sides jump at each other. They misunderstand each other. And when we don't have proper oversight of this technology, I think those kinds of accidents are more likely to happen. Now, I think if AI is used in an appropriate way in not even warfare, but think of just intelligence collection, you know, let's say we're able to, you know, predict an invasion of Taiwan or a new movement in Ukraine, like, you know, our adversaries will think twice about conducting some kind of

0: Switzerland, and this is Bloomberg.
1: AI's role on the battlefield raises difficult questions, even for a company willing to debate the ethical dilemmas of its own technology. It's a conversation Amade seems eager to have in public.
2: How do you handle the pressure?
3: I try very hard to communicate and always be straightforward and honest. I get up in front of the company every 2 weeks and just talk for an hour about just what's on my mind, what's going on in the industry, what's going on in the outside world. It's totally uncensored. And not only does it build trust, it's very freeing for me, where I feel that I have 3,000 people who are on the same page as me. That is an incredible amplifier and is one of the most useful things in handling the pressure. Then when we have to confront an external challenge, stand up to, you know, some very difficult situations that we've seen in the last few months, that is what allows us to have a consistent and coherent position. And I think it's an incredible advantage because I never feel like I'm alone.
1: Lurking in the background at Anthropic's headquarters was the surprise development of a new AI model called Mythos. A model so powerful, it spooked everyone.
4: Anthropic's making headlines almost on a weekly basis, yes. And most notably now around Mythos.
5: The company believes it's this enormous threat.
6: Imagine a world where everyone had a nuclear bazooka, basically.
1: Mythos identified thousands of cybersecurity vulnerabilities, exposing potential flaws in every major operating system. Anthropic signaled that if fully released, Mythos could hack banks, pry open state secrets, and cripple critical infrastructure.
3: I think the thing that surprised me most about it was the models had been climbing in their ability to find vulnerabilities. It was a particularly large jump. Some of the early companies that we gave this to said things like, "This is a super weapon. You should have to own a gun license to use it. Please don't release this."
1: In an initiative called Project Glasswing, Anthropic gave select organizations access to Mythos. Even federal agencies like the National Security Administration clamored to use it, despite Anthropic's blacklisting by the Pentagon.
7: I think the future is this kind of cat and mouse game, where we need to make sure that the good guys have the tools that they need to defend. And then at some point, the bad guys will have it too. And at that point, we have to make sure the good guys have an even better model so they can be ready for this.
2: Is it possible to stay ahead of the bad guys? Really, though?
7: That's what we hope.
2: The criticism is you're effectively deciding who gets access and who doesn't. Why should anyone be comfortable with that kind of concentration of power?
8: It wasn't like, oh, it's so powerful and let's decide who gets the power. It was a very specific concern around cybersecurity. And so the way that we decided who to give the model to was grounded in that specific fear. There's obviously nuance to decide, like, where do you draw that circle? I think that's really complicated. I think we've tried to be as publicly open as possible to say we're trying our best to make this decision well, but like we might not do it perfectly.
2: What about the folks who say this was just good marketing?
3: You know, we have suffered enormously commercially from not releasing this model. This model has incredibly accelerated research within Anthropic and production of the next models. It would do the same in the outside world if we were to release it. This has hurt us enormously commercially.
2: Have you had to make trade-offs already that you're not entirely comfortable with?
3: Throughout the entire history of Anthropic has been trade-offs, right? In some ideal world, you would prefer to, before you release the first chatbot, you know, you could spend years studying, you know, every possible thing that could go wrong with it. Now, we did delay. We did delay the initial release of Claude, but, you know, we did it for a few months. So everything is a trade-off. Now that we're in, you know, what I would describe as a commercially leading position, we can afford to move the dial even further towards being careful, right? That's what the Mythos release was about, right? It's very hard to do something like that if you're not the leading player.
2: There's this argument. Why wouldn't the government take you over? Why would they let a private company control technology that's so powerful?
3: So I actually think that's a very serious question, and I share those concerns. I don't think the government should outright take us over. Every previous powerful technology we've seen in history was either built by the government or originated with the government. So nuclear weapons, obviously, you know, initially built by the government. The internet, GPS, cell phones, AI is the first technology that's been built in the private sector, and where government has not really had a serious role and is coming in late to the game. I think that's actually a dangerous and unstable situation. It is not the situation I would have chosen. This technology, I'm scared of companies having it, but I'm also scared of government having it. And then, you know, we need basic regulation of the technology. You know, more and more, as I've seen what we've seen with Mythos, you know, I think we need to start doing pre-release testing, required pre-release testing, testing and auditing of the models.
1: This was an approach the White House rejected initially. On his first day back in office, President Trump, with the help of former AI and crypto czar David Sacks, dismantled President Biden's AI executive order seeking guardrails, instead favoring a hands-off, let Silicon Valley do its thing approach.
9: We believe that excessive regulation of the AI sector could kill a transformative industry just as it's taking off.
1: But with Mythos and its national security implications proving hard to ignore, the White House now seems to want to gatekeep the world's most powerful AI.
3: It's very funny to me how there's a particular group of people in the tech world in Silicon Valley. They started with a position of, like, you know, even having transparency around this technology, even export control. You know, this is all, you know, just totally, it'll apocalyptically destroy our potential to create the technology. It'll kill innovation. And then as soon as they see the first real danger, which I've been expecting all along, there's all this talk of, like, nationalization and the government should just seize it. Come on, folks, here, you're yo-yoing from, like, the most extreme anti-regulatory, if you look at us the wrong way, you're destroying the industry, to, you know, this completely communist, the government should grab it all. We need a more sensible, moderate approach. That's the one we've been favoring all along, because we've understood the power of this technology. We're not panicking. We're not denying it. We see the

0: The reaction to AI right now, it's intense. Anthropic has built this really loyal following. There are some people who just love what they stand for, but there have also been protests right outside their office. There's a lot of anxiety, a lot of confusion. There's some real anger right now about what's happening, and it actually feels like it's escalating.
1: Artificial intelligence is the next industrial revolution.
0: If you look at the data, people are more concerned than excited about what's going on. They think the risks outweigh the benefits. And the truth is, if you talk to the people who are building this, even they will tell you they don't fully know how it's all going to play out. How do you think about the weight of this moment?
2: I worry that something will go wrong. You know, are we doing literally everything we can? We're certainly trying our best. We're certainly trying very hard. What I want is to create a situation where if this set of people can't do it, it couldn't be done. You can't guarantee success, but maybe you can guarantee that.
0: It's getting personal. Sam Altman's home down the street has been attacked. How is that affecting you?
3: It was really scary to read that. I mean, we were obviously extremely relieved that he and his family were okay. In general, I think this is a time, you know, technologically, politically, where unfortunately there's just a lot more rhetoric and words that I think can lead to bad outcomes and bad things happening. I hope that this is a topic we can all just debate, you know, as peacefully as possible.
2: It was scary to me, too. I mean, you know, this is like a less savory aspect of the exponential, right? That as AI gets more and more of a big thing, like, you know, it becomes just such a big deal to society. There's more attention on it.
0: There's been massive backlash against social media. Countries are starting to ban it. Could that happen to AI?
3: I think it's absolutely possible. If the social media companies could go back in time and see the world that they see today, would they do anything differently? I like to think the answer to that is yes, I don't know. If we sort of project some of the challenges that the social media companies have faced around child welfare, mental health, election integrity, all of these topics, we're really lucky that we're second. We view it as our job to try and proactively think about all of the things that could go wrong, because if we don't, who's going to?
2: You know, I don't know if they actually set out to do the right thing or make the world a better place. And so I don't think if they were going back, they would, even knowing what they do, and they certainly should do things differently, I don't know if they actually will. But we can't. This is why we're trying to get this right the first time. Instead of waiting for things to go wrong, then scrambling to justify why it's all okay. The main way I could see AI being, you know, banned or blocked is if something really went wrong. And if something really went wrong, then maybe it deserves to be.
0: You have technologists saying it's going to be amazing and others saying it could be awful. Where are you on that spectrum?
4: I hope the best, but plan for the worst. For me, this is the most important work I've ever done. For some people, it feels like this is the last job, because this is sort of it could mean the end of work. And I think for other people, it's, you know, like maybe it's not the last job, but it's existential to get this right. And so there's just this kind of burden.
0: If the impacts could be as significant as we're talking about, as significant as Anthropic has warned about, what responsibility do you think Anthropic has to cushion the blow? What do you owe the people whose lives you've upended?
3: I think our view has always been we ultimately are responsible as an industry, the industry that's developing this technology, for thinking through what are the risks, what are the bad things that could happen, and if some of those things come to pass, what is our role in helping to fix them? That is our job, right? We should not just say, well, we were just trying to grow the product and suddenly there's an entire generation of young women who have eating disorders or who have mental health problems because, whoops, we were just trying to grow the product. That's not the stance that I think any technology company should take. I don't think that's the stance that we're trying to take.
5: For a company whose identity is so wrapped up in,
2: we want to do this right.
6: We exist as an AI safety company.
3: How can we just help all of this go well?
5: It can be hard to understand why Anthropic is pushing so hard to advance AI while being so upfront about the dangers. In his essays, Dario lays out what the endgame looks like if everything goes right with AI, a utopian future where machines and humans work side by side. AI, an inevitable force steered toward prosperity rather than catastrophe. To mitigate the devastation of job loss, he proposes solutions like universal basic income and progressive taxation of AI companies. But as the Amadis confront the messy realities of power, politics, and profit, the real test is whether that founding mission can survive the scale of what they're building. Google started with the motto, "Don't be evil," a founding promise the company quietly retired as it grew.
0: You are building something incredibly powerful and stand to gain enormously from it. Why should we trust you?
2: I think starting from a position of distrust, you know, if you don't know anything about me, if you don't know anything about Anthropic, is pretty rational. I think Silicon Valley has lost a lot of the world's trust and kind of has to re-earn it. And the message, you know, we're trying to send is we're actually different. And that has to be earned in things that we actually do.
0: You've said there's roughly a 10 to 25% chance of civilizational collapse. That is not insignificant. Is there a scenario where it's something that Anthropic built that caused that?
2: I certainly hope not. My view is that that probability comes from the very straightforward recipe of the technology, the existence of many countries in the world, the existence of many companies within an economy and new ones created if the void isn't filled. Like, that's a dilemma that we're in. Half of what we do within the company is try and, you know, reduce the risk as much as we can, but it's never going to be zero. Suppose there are a bunch of, you know, airline companies out there and you're like, well, I'm going to make an airline company that's safer. It can both be the case that, you know, your airline company is 10 times safer than all the other airline companies. But if someone comes and asks you, like, can you guarantee that your airplane will never crash? I mean, how could you? How could you possibly?
0: But if there was a 25% chance of an airplane crashing, you wouldn't get on that plane.
2: That's right. 25% is too high. We're trying to make that probability much, much lower. That is the goal.

0: How do you find your zen? How do you relax?
1: Honestly, a lot of it's just exposure to it. You know, I'll just take a weekend and I'll like play some video games, sometimes with Daniela. Me and my wife go to Italy sometimes. We have a horse there, so I'll just sit there next. I'll just look at our horse and I'll be like, you know, Calypso, who's her horse, like, you know, she doesn't know about any of this. Like, she's just a happy horse. Like.

0: There are certain days that change the world. Brexit was one of those days.
1: British people will have the final say in an in-out referendum.
2: Watch out, here we go.
3: One story dominated the news today, and it is Brexit.
4: Brexit.
5: Brexit.
4: Brexit.
5: Brexit.
6: But what has been one of the most divisive votes?
7: It was staggering.
8: History unfolding before our very eyes.
9: The population at large doesn't trust the establishment.
10: The bastion of independence.
11: Brexit changed the way that politics is done, not only in the UK, but beyond that too.
12: People want to take their country back.
13: Passions that are not unique to Britain.
14: Vote out, NHS!
15: It was a real once-in-a-lifetime moment.
16: But also sort of manifestly an act of economic self-harm.
17: Thing is, not everyone and their dog arrived at the polling station with an economics textbook in hand, or poor.
18: It's not even the main thing that mattered to a lot of people who voted to leave.
0: A cosmopolitan elite had been trying to redefine Britain as a multicultural, multiracial, multi-ethnic society. And the Brexiteer said, no, we are a particular people, a product of a particular history, with a particular set of roots.
19: We need our country back.
17: And so on the 23rd of June 2016, more than 33 million people cast ballots on a relationship that had shaped Britain's laws, trade and politics for almost half a century.
20: Yes is now showing at 67%.
21: The British people have spoken and the answer is we're out.
17: By a margin of 52 to 48, they said Britain should exit the European Union.
2: Huzzah! Independence Day!
22: It might have felt shocking, but it wasn't quite as surprising as I think a lot of people look back and say that it was.
17: But it was a political earthquake whose aftershocks were felt around the globe.
0: It shifted the world from a world which seemed to be getting ever closer, in which globalisation was the dominant theme, into a world that was becoming ever more fragmented.
16: Brexit has ushered in a decade which has left Britain, Europe, the West in a worse shape than it started it. The issue is, would it have done much better without it?
17: And it is possible to work that out. To understand what happened, we can compare it with a model of what didn't. This is That Story. Why Brexit emerged, what it cost, and what might come next.
0: I remember the day when we voted on Brexit. I took my dogs for a walk to the local voting booth. The dogs, I think, were pro-Brexit. Dogs tend to be pro-Brexit. I was anti-Brexit.
22: Do you want me to say that I voted Leave? Because I did.
19: The main thing I remember from the actual day is being woken up by my husband very early and him saying, you've got to go to work, because the result isn't quite what we expected.
22: The phenomenal events taking place here.
23: No one expected this result.
24: Everyone is stunned.
16: I'd written an essay called The 20% World, which pointed out that if the odds on Trump being elected, on Brexit, on Corbyn being elected, and Le Pen being elected in France, they were all around 20%. What was staggering was sort of two of them were going to happen in 1 year.
17: Brexit was not just a British upset. It was an early warning light on the dashboard of globalisation.
11: When the results came in, there was shock.
22: People were not expecting this. The markets weren't expecting this.
6: The smart money thought that it was Remain.
25: I was sat at my desk watching the pound plummet as the results rolled in.
26: The pound has taken a thumping.
27: Every single industry group's trading in the red.
0: I realised that we were at the beginning of a very profound historical change.
1: I do not think it would be right for me to try to be the captain that steers our country to its next destination.
11: There were some in the European Union who looked at a result like that and thought, surely this is going to have to be rerun. It's such a narrow margin of victory.
28: I quote, damn, a bad day for Europe.
29: The UK is no more part of the club. I regret that very much.
26: People said that the money was smart. The money wasn't smart.
16: Virtually every economic expert told the British people that this would be a very painful thing to do. And yet people still voted for that.
22: The campaigns in the run-up to the vote were unexpectedly aggressive.
11: I really remember when the MP, Jo Cox, was murdered in her constituency. It felt symptomatic of the febrile state of UK politics.
1: May we and the generations of members that follow us in this House honour Jo's memory.
22: Fury out of all proportion.
19: what our relationship with the EU actually was. It was not a fiscal union, it was not a military union.
0: At the heart of the Brexit debate is a disconnect between the winners and the losers of the global economy. The winners didn't understand how much the losers had lost, and they didn't get any sense of what you lose when you lose a stable manufacturing job.
3: You all come to work to be better off for your family, don't you? And now I'm not sure if I've got that stability anymore.
11: A few days before the vote, there was a big broadcast audience event on the BBC. I was part of the presenting team, surrounded by people who I didn't know which way they were going to vote. And there was a moment when Boris Johnson said,
4: I believe that this Thursday can be our country's Independence Day.
11: And I saw and felt half of the room erupt around me. And it was really then that I realised how strong the sentiment to leave the EU was.
17: But there was a snag.
0: We voted to leave, but we didn't know what voting to leave meant. It was a sort of blind Brexit.
16: People voted saying they didn't like the status quo of Europe. They wanted to go out, but they never got a vote on what the alternative was.
19: The leave groups were disparate, not connected, and in many cases looking for different things.
0: One vision of the future was a sort of Little England vision. We'd retreat to a sort of hobbit world.
16: You had a group of people who thought this would be a chance to pump more money into the NHS, put up walls to immigrants, and so on and so on.
0: Other view of Brexit was that we would be a global power.
17: 10 years later, we can begin to assess what actually happened and compare it to what didn't. Don't worry, that'll make sense in a minute.
25: The economy immediately after the Brexit vote was much more resilient than people expected.
19: We were told that the housing market would collapse, that there would be apocalyptic consequences for the economy.
25: But actually consumers, who are the biggest part of the UK economy, continue to spend.
19: You can argue about the economic effect relentlessly.
17: Well, that is a relief, since we're about to, but it's complicated.
25: And the reason for that is that you've had a lot of economic shocks hit the UK since then. The pandemic, the energy crisis.
19: Various government policies that have also been very bad for the economy, in particular our energy policy. It's impossible to say that having the most expensive energy in the developed world hasn't made a significant difference.
25: So disentangling the Brexit effect from all those other effects is really, really difficult.
17: But perhaps not impossible. And here's how.
25: What we've done is bring together a sample of 23 OECD countries and pick out the economies most similar historically to the UK and use those countries as a guide for how the UK might have been expected to perform.
17: Had it remained in the EU, that is. And that's what you're seeing here, the red line being the UK's

0: economy means £300 billion. So clearly, that's pretty massive.
1: But if you look beneath the hood, it shows that most of it is driven by the performance of the US and Irish economies.
0: Now, the latter's GDP is heavily impacted by the activity of multinational companies, so there's a case for removing it.
1: So if we exclude Ireland, we reduce the hit to 6%. And then there's the question about the US economy. It accounts for about 4 percentage points of the total gap. But a lot of that is nothing to do with Brexit. The US didn't experience an energy shock in 2022.
0: It also benefited from significant fiscal stimulus and AI investment. And so if we adjust for all that too,
1: we get down to a number between 2 and 4% of GDP, which we think is a reasonable estimate for the hit to the economy.
0: This figure is far away from the initial 10% calculation, which we've shown to be too great. But even so, 2 to 4% is still a hit.
1: No matter which way you cut it, it's quite hard to come up with a positive number for the impact of Brexit.
2: It would be very foolish to say that leaving the EU had been an absolute negative, just as it would be very foolish to say that being a member of the EU had been an absolute positive.
3: On all the things to do with AI, Britain has probably benefited a little bit by being outside the European Union, which most of the tech giants in America are slightly scared of. And of different days of the week, Britain's been quite good at getting on with Donald Trump.
4: Financial services in particular have done pretty well in the years since we left the EU, much better than goods exports, for example.
5: We're a massive destination for VC funding. A large number of the investment funds that are based in the EU are run out of London. We're a massive centre for derivative trading in the euro.
4: But there's no denying it, Brexit did put us on a different trajectory. There were some real economic impacts and potentially some much larger political ones.
2: The most surprising thing that happened is the degree of political chaos it has unleashed.
6: This parliament is a disgrace.
5: The political infighting was extraordinary, cross-party and relentless.
7: For goodness sake, Prime Minister, won't you just go?
8: This government has no mandate for the vicious form of Brexit it is pursuing.
4: You know, the economic impact, it almost seems like a sideshow relative to that.
3: We've had, I think it's 5 prime ministers since Brexit.
2: Cameron didn't try and deliver Brexit, he simply resigned. Theresa May tried to deliver it and resigned. Boris Johnson tried to deliver it and resigned. Liz Truss resigned. And Rishi Sunak was eventually defeated in the elections.
3: What's interesting about Brexit is it redivided British politics along completely new lines. And it's ended up the two main parties, particularly really the Conservatives, being very wounded by it.
0: The fragmentation is clear when you look at how people said they'd vote in 2016 and compare it to how they said they'd vote this year. The pie has become notably more colourful. Good news for charts designers, less so for members of Parliament.
9: I think there is a link between the divisions within and what we see now, an age of greater multi-party politics in the UK.
3: Brexit still governs a lot of the kind of dividing lines in Britain.
2: It has contributed to the stagnation that leads to popular discontent.
4: Those who had previously been trusted to make decisions sitting in Westminster, they're learning to live with much reduced credit and much reduced room for manoeuvre.
10: Is time running out for you, Prime Minister?
2: We lost our ability to focus on the really fundamental things that matter. How to improve our productivity, which is dismally low, and how to improve the quality of our government.
5: Our policies around our tax regime and our energy regime, how we employ people and how we pay to employ people, our social care.
4: I think one big lesson of the last few years and indeed the whole Brexit experience is that economics is not the only thing that matters.
9: Brexit was a big moment for expansive political promises about the golden horizons that lay beyond the result.
7: We will do a new deal. A better deal.
9: And for many people, that has not been delivered.
2: The Brexit vote was driven to a very, very considerable extent by the fact that immigration was rising in this country and the fact that the political elite was constantly promising to control immigration.
11: Enough is enough.
2: And failing to deliver on that promise.
0: In the decade before the referendum, migration climbed towards record levels.

0: reaching a peak just ahead of the vote.
1: What many people thought when they were voting for Brexit was that there would be a reduction in numbers.
2: One of the great expectations was that a fall-off in immigration would improve employment prospects and wage prospects in some of the left-behind areas. But, of course, what actually happened was a massive increase in immigration.
0: That increase is what you're seeing here. But what's important to note is origin. Since 2016, the proportion of those originating from the EU has decreased. But the number of arrivals from non-EU countries have gone up.
3: They went up for practical reasons because Boris Johnson, as Prime Minister, was desperate to fill a lot of gaps in the labour market that had been left after COVID.
0: In recent years, small boat arrivals became a defining symbol of the Brexit era, convincing many voters that the country still hasn't taken back control.
3: And this is why Brexit has become this self-reinforcing process, because as the number of immigrants have increased, the people who voted for Brexit have felt cheated.
1: People were made big promises by leaders who largely did not stay the course to deliver them. And I think that has had a widespread impact in unleashing a disillusionment, a frustration.
0: Fuller picture now emerges. Brexit was a promise of control, prosperity, and more money for things like the NHS. Three of Britain's great pillars, after tea, the monarchy, and apologising.
4: I'm so sorry.
0: And so far, the data show the results of that promise to be a bit underwhelming. Meanwhile, pandemics, wars, and energy crises exacerbated resentment and frustration that everything's just a lot worse and a lot smaller than it used to be. And not just in Britain. Brexit was domestic politics with foreign policy consequences.
3: What it did was to set off a sort of populist revolution that spread around the world.
5: There is a new sheriff in town.
6: We want a piece of ice for world protection.
7: Because of the world that Brexit ushered in, a much more nationalistic one, and one where America's tried to go in a different direction and Europe's going in a different direction, competing nationalisms are suddenly to the fore. The idea of the West uniting to deal with, most obviously, Ukraine, and that has all gone somewhat into reverse.
8: I've empowered you to be a tough guy, and I don't think you'd be a tough guy without the United States.
7: Europe and America together is a very, very hard thing for anyone to stand up against. But when they're running in different directions, it's not a great look.
3: The forces that Brexit unleashed created not just a more fragmented world, but a world which is divided into big trading blocs: the European Union, the United States, and to some extent, Asian countries. And that leaves Britain out, isolated on its own.
9: There's less reason to talk to us if you're the US, for example, because we're not that way into Europe as a, you know, route to influencing Europe. There's less reason to pay attention to us in the United Nations.
7: Work with others. You look at political debate, it has always been full of emotion, anger, many different things which really involve the heart more than the brain. I think what's interesting about politics across much of the West since the vote is that it's come much more about anger, injustice, people protesting about a world they often don't understand.
3: And the strange logic of this anger is to demand madder music and stronger wine. So instead of saying, well, perhaps populism is a mistake, perhaps we ought to be a little bit more pragmatic, you say, well, let's try harder to deliver these impossible dreams.
0: In Britain, politicians who speak the language of betrayal and unfinished Brexit business have found a large audience.
9: The single politician, Nigel Farage, who had most involvement in making that Brexit happen, is the favourite to win the next election and be Prime Minister.
3: And that is completely shaking up British politics.
10: It's an absolute disgrace.
0: The prospect has opponents, therefore, pushing ever harder in the other direction. Some advocate rejoining the EU, something a recent poll suggested 52% of the British public would now support.
1: But in the last 4 years, two prime ministers, Rishi Sunak and Keir Starmer, have sought to bring the UK closer to the EU with agreements and attempts at agreement in different areas that really matter. Defence, security, immigration, economics.
3: Many of the easy solutions to the Brexit problem, which are Britain having a closer but still rather loose relationship with the European Union, seem very attractive, but they're not actually all that practical.
0: Any move closer to the EU also runs into two familiar problems. Britain still dislikes being told what to do. Careful. And Europe isn't especially keen to start convincing it otherwise.
4: It is time to leave Brexit behind.
7: My guess is that Britain ends up with some kind of version of an associate membership of the EU. And yes, that would involve Britain having to take some rules in a way that it might object to, but it would give it access to that much larger market, and it would help the European Union as well.
3: One of the other tragic consequences of Brexit is that the European Union has seen one of the biggest economies in Europe leaving, and leaving for very specific reasons to do with free movement of people, and has not learned anything from it.
7: I think the most optimistic version of what you could say is you could say, well, this was a test case for democracy. A country votes to do something that it knows to be a sort of act of self-harm, and yet still there is no challenge to the idea of democracy. It's still the core of everything that Britain does.
1: Perhaps over time we'll be able to see it as a moment that reshaped alliances and relationships, and that is a necessary thing for nations and regions over time.
2: The future has to involve leaving the arguments about Brexit behind and focusing on the things that are really holding the UK back today.
9: I think the big lesson for economists is that, yeah, there's more to life than economics. The sort of chastening lesson for policymakers was that even when you think the economy is doing well, you think people are being well served, if you're leaving a significant chunk behind, given the chance, they will punish you, they'll punish the system, and you won't necessarily get a do-over.

0: live every weekday.
1: For decades, Nike had the simplest advice in sports. Just do it. But the company that turned confidence into a slogan is now stuck explaining why its comeback is taking so long.
2: Nike is also declining this morning, around 10% down.
3: Anytime, Red, we come through with a new strategy, a new approach, and a new leadership, and dimensionalizing the brand, we're having to look to where we reposition resources.
4: Nike hired this new CEO, Elliott Hill, who had been an executive at Nike for decades, and he was completely beloved by employees. But even under Hill, who has had so much expertise with the company, Nike is still really struggling.
1: Hill was supposed to be the insider who could bring Nike back to itself.
4: Before Elliott Hill took over Nike, Nike was being run by John Donahoe. Nike prioritized its direct-to-consumer channels, so it pulled out of a lot of those retailers. It really strained some of those relationships. Shelf space opened up in those retailers, and newcomers like On and Hoka filled those shelf spaces and really took over some of that running market share.
1: After years of fairly steady dominance, Nike's trio of flagship brands, including Jordan and Converse, have all suffered decreasing market share since 2023.
4: Donahoe really prioritized the lifestyle shoes, so Air Force Ones, Dunks, and really flooded the market. They lost their cachet, and Nike fell behind in areas like running that were so key to the business.
5: Make the logo bigger.
4: Under Hill, Nike has really focused on regaining its dominance in sports, rebuilt relationships with a lot of the retailers. The running business has seen growth again. Nike is getting back on track in North America, but other parts of the business are still really struggling. Nike's China business continues to show decline. Its Converse business has reached a decade low.
1: On top of sales, banner moments in sports that Nike used to own are going to other brands.
4: Adidas, they had two runners that broke the two-hour marathon record. So this was a huge moment for Adidas and one that really left Nike behind. Nike also put up an ad at the Boston Marathon that was quite controversial. It said, "Runners welcome, walkers tolerated." Nike eventually had to take down the ad.
1: In addition to winning back athletes, Nike needs a deep bench.
4: One structural challenge at Nike is their succession lines. There was a big talent exodus. They're missing that kind of middle ground of people who've been at Nike for years. Shareholders have been really disappointed with Nike's results. Investors are getting really impatient to see Elliott Hill's plan show more progress.
1: Hill's plans include halting heavy discounts to restore premium pricing, repairing relationships with wholesale retailers, and focusing on sports instead of fashion. With arguably the world's biggest sporting event on the horizon, Nike will have another chance to prove itself, though its first attempts have been wide of the goal.
4: Nike released their World Cup jerseys. People started to notice that these jerseys had a major flaw. The shoulder of the jersey kind of puckered up, both on players and with fans. June is going to be a huge month for Nike. The World Cup begins in North America, and the company shares its next quarter results.

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2: I've defended Republicans for 35 years in public, and then we wound up in a war with Iran that has gravely hurt the United States. Trump has been disloyal to the United States, totally disloyal to the United States. He cheated on the United States with a foreign power.
3: Tucker Carlson on Breaking with a Leader He Helped Reelect.
4: At the point that we're talking right now, President Trump, without Benjamin Netanyahu, has said the ceasefire is over, and the United States in the last 24 hours has hit more than 80 Iranian targets. Isn't the more honest and direct thing to do hold him fully accountable for his actions?
2: It's his fault. He's the U.S. president, and a huge part of the job is resisting pressure from outside forces, and he didn't, so he's weak.
3: From Bloomberg Weekend, this is the Michelle Hussein Show. What was envisaged as a short but overwhelming war against Iran by the United States and Israel has turned out, 5 months on, rather differently. Ceasefires have proved fragile. Iran's power over the Strait of Hormuz is still apparent. And the war may yet have a significant political fallout in the United States. A president who promised no more wars has, in fact, repeatedly used force in his second term. But it is the Iran war that has sparked a spectacular fallout between Donald Trump and one of his most prominent allies, the former Fox News host and conservative commentator Tucker Carlson. He worked hard to get Donald Trump reelected. He was dismayed when the first strikes against Iran took place last year. Nevertheless, he stayed close to the White House until this February, when the current war began and the Carlson-Trump relationship imploded.
5: He was fully aware that it was a betrayal of his explicit promises for 10 years not to do this. He did it.
3: Since then, in episode after episode of the Tucker Carlson Show, he has gone after what he's portrayed as a betrayal of America first.
2: The Trump administration is boxed in. We lost.
6: That is the opposite of America first. That's America in the subordinate position.
3: And he's gained a larger audience along the way. Episodes now get tens of millions of views across social media and podcast platforms each time. And Tucker Carlson has more than 17 million followers on X. He has long been a polarizing figure, disliked on the left from his bow tie wearing Fox News days. Now, though, he has lost friends and allies. That's partly because of his rift with the Republican Party, but also because of the way that he talks about Israel, amplifying narratives and stereotypes, his critics say, that cross the line into anti-Semitism. Our conversation was recorded between London and Maine, where Tucker Carlson lives, and we do go into some tough territory. There are a number of responses and some extra information that you'll hear at the end. In fact, for this episode in particular, please do read my notes, which you'll find at Bloomberg.com/Michelle. That's where you'll get a sense of why a question was asked in a certain way, what might have been left out of an answer, how I prepared, and indeed what I read afterwards, the places where I've added context. So that's the background. And here's how my conversation with Tucker Carlson began. So thank you for talking to us.
2: Oh, of course.
3: Tucker, you know, in this conversation, we are going to range far and wide how you see the US, how you see the rest of the world, especially the Middle East right now. But before we do that, I really wanted to understand your influences, because I think you're clearly in the midst of a really intense time in your life as well as in the news.
2: Of course.
3: You have had a very public break with President Trump, with the Republican Party. At the same time, you've seen a big increase in the reach of your show since the Iran war began. Has that spurred you on and given you more conviction that the path you're on now is the right one?
2: No. You know, I've never been business minded. I mean, I was fired 3.5 years ago. I probably could have retired. So I'm not thinking about our ratings. I've never thought about my ratings. Again, you don't have to believe me, but it's just true. I was in agony when I criticized Trump. I like Trump. I didn't want to, and I endorsed Trump and campaigned with Trump. And I've defended Republicans for 35 years in public, and I had zero interest in having a spat with them. And so I felt driven to my positions. Trump allowed the U.S. government to be completely steered by this tiny little country in the Middle East, Israel, to our great detriment. And I watched it happen. I was offended by it. I argued against it directly to him. That had no effect at all. And then we wound up in a war with Iran that has gravely hurt the United States. And it was out of my frustration that I said that, but not some calculation that I'm going to get rich or something by saying it.
3: Yeah, but it must be energizing to have a greater reach right now than you did a few months ago.
2: I mean, I really don't know if that's true. From my perspective, I had no effect at all. Like nothing I wanted to happen happened. I had no power. I had no influence. And I think I'd kind of talked myself into believing that I could have some effect. And at the end, I didn't.
3: At the point that we're talking right now, President Trump, all by himself, without Benjamin Netanyahu by his side, has said the ceasefire is over. And the United States in the last 24 hours has hit more than 80 Iranian targets.
2: Right.
3: So isn't the more honest and direct thing to do hold him fully accountable for his actions as the most powerful man in the world?
2: I don't think he's the most powerful man in the world. I have held him directly accountable. It's his fault. He's the U.S. president. He was elected. That's his job. And a huge part of the job is resisting pressure from outside forces. I mean, and many presidents have, to varying degrees, resisted, you know, attempts to control them from outside. And he didn't. So he's weak. The United States is unwilling to, or maybe unable, who knows, to restrain Israel. Like, you know, I'm on the outside. I'm not talking to Trump anymore. I haven't spoken to him since late February. So I don't really know.
3: But it's one thing to seek to influence the U.S. president. Many countries have done that with greater or lesser success over the years. It's another thing to look at the elected leader of the world's only superpower, only real superpower at this point, and say he is not the most powerful man in the world. Are you really saying that Netanyahu is a more powerful figure than Trump?
2: No, I don't.
3: So who is the most powerful man in the world?
2: The United States is not the world's only superpower. China has a larger economy. We are much less powerful than a lot of us thought we were 4 months ago. I would say that there are all kinds of forces in the world. William, one of them is China. The elected president of the United States has power, for sure, but he does not have sovereignty. He does not have unlimited power or full freedom of motion to act on behalf of his voters. I certainly did support the Iraq war, and I'm sorry. You can get carried away by propaganda. I didn't mean to lie, but I did.

0: I want to go back in time, though, to this remarkable 10 years. President Trump came to power 10 years ago. You also got your primetime show on Fox News 10 years ago. That made you a household name in the United States. So tell me about 2016, because you wrote this piece in Politico, which is also in this book, at the start of that year, in which you said that Trump was not your ideal candidate for president, but that he did have things to teach the Republican Party, amongst them that the depth of anger on immigration, and also the fact that Washington really is corrupt, you said, and you saw Trump as being someone who could address that in some way. So tell me first about how you saw him then and why you wrote that.
1: The rise of Trump was one of the reasons that I was forced to confront the fact that the system was not serving the population of the country that put it there and was paying for everything and in whose name all these things were being done. There was just too wide a disconnect between what people wanted and what they were getting. Really simple. And I couldn't really see that. And Trump's rise forced that question. And I just noticed that everyone around me, people I liked and respected, hated Trump in an irrational way. And I didn't understand what the hate was about. And I understood ultimately what it was, which was he was threatening them. And in the end, I just took Trump's side because I thought that he was an alternative to this system that we had that had grown, you know, sclerotic or corrupt, whatever word you want to use. And I thought we needed that. And so that's why it was so heartbreaking.
0: You did have this extraordinary influence yourself, didn't you, even in the first term? Because when you put someone on your show, someone like Chris Rufo, for example, talking about critical race theory, within hours, they could, and he did, get a call from the White House saying, come in and talk to us. And he ended up drafting an executive order. How did that feel? Because you must have gained a sense of your own power through that.
1: Well, I tried to ignore it. In fact, I don't even remember that, to be totally honest with you. I don't read about myself. The second you start thinking like, I'm in charge now, I'm an important person, that's when your soul rots.
0: So summer of 2025, when Israel began military action against Iran and the U.S. then joined in and bombed the nuclear sites, you were clearly publicly upset about what you called warmongers, but you did patch things up with the president.
1: Correct.
0: How did that happen?
1: I mean, it got so intense. So I don't work for Trump. I'm not beholden to Trump. So I always tried to be honest. I wasn't always as direct with him as I probably should have been. But on these questions, I was very direct. And I said, you're getting led around by the nose by Israel. Everyone can see it. Nobody cares about the Iran nuclear program. This is not about nuclear weapons. This is about sucking us into a regime change war against Iran. I flat out told him that a bunch of times. And he's like, no, that's not true. But it was true. And it turned out to be provably true now. So I was supposed to meet with him in the White House. Israel bombed. We allowed them to bomb. We paid for it, of course. I was so mad that I was supposed to meet him at the White House. I didn't go. And then he called me and we had this kind of intense conversation. And I was very upset. And I just said, look, it's demeaning for the United States. Like, you're the president. You cannot be led around by a tiny country. Like, what are you doing? And he really hated that I said that because it's true. It was true. It is humiliating. This whole thing is humiliating to the United States. Anyway, and then he said I was crazy. He gave some statement, Tucker Carlson's crazy. Well, obviously I'm half crazy. I mean, I know that. And so somebody pushed me and said, you should call him. And so I called him and he picked up first ring and I said, yep, I'm kind of crazy. Well, anyway, he laughed and then our relationship, you know, that was like one day. But when we actually killed the Ayatollah, bombed a girls' school, like this whole thing was so nuts that I was like, I'm out. I can't. This is too much. It's too damaging to my country.
0: Who else did you call? You've been friends over the years with so many others who are in that circle. J.D. Vance, for one. Stephen Miller.
1: Yeah.
0: Another. What are the other conversations you've had?
1: Between the 12-day war in June and the regime change war on February 28th, I talked to everybody. I mean, I visited the White House. I don't know how many times I went to the White House. I know I went 3 times in the month preceding, but I went many times. I think that my views represent the views of most Americans. They're not radical. What's radical is taking orders from Netanyahu to enter a war that's going to hurt your country. That's crazy. And I told Trump, I said, you're going to destroy your legacy. That's what happened to Bush. What's Bush remembered for now? You know, the Iraq War, and the financial crisis.
0: Yeah, but
1: that's it.
0: You supported the Iraq War.
1: I certainly did support the Iraq War.
0: You bought into that.
1: Oh, yeah. I bought into it completely. And I not only supported it, I argued against and attacked people who opposed it. And I'm sorry. And I remain sorry. But I also was chastened. And I learned something, which is you can get carried away by propaganda and you can end up lying. You know, I didn't mean to lie, but I did. I will never do that again. And I haven't.
0: So in that period when you're arguing to anyone who will listen or anyone you bump into in the White House against the war with Iran, do they say to you, we're doing this for Israel? Like, why are you so convinced that Israel has actually controlled this?
1: Well, because again, there's a ton of pressure from Israeli agents, the neocons, whatever you call them. We've watched it for 4 months. The United States, the president himself will say, no, we're doing this. And Israel will just immediately do the opposite and destroy the peace negotiations. I'm not even attacking Israel, by the way. They have a different view of what the end of this should look like. They have a different goal.
0: But this suggestion that you've made on Israel's goals, that the Israeli goal is chaos, it's dysfunction. What would be the natural, obvious, well-documented effects of this migrant crisis in Europe, further destroying Europe?
1: Of course.
0: That's always been an Israeli goal, destroy Europe.
1: Yes.
0: Do you really mean that?
1: Well, I don't know. Netanyahu means it. He said it.
0: Where has he said his goal is to destroy Europe?
1: Rome is the enemy. Rome, meaning Christian Europe. The prime minister of Israel has said this on camera.
0: Did he's making a reference to history and the Romans destroying the temple rather than present day Rome in Europe?
1: Why would something that happened in 70 AD be relevant for a secular modern head of state? I don't understand that. That same prime minister has said repeatedly that we are fighting Amalek. He's referring to the Amalekites. And what he's talking about is the elimination, truly the genocide of a group commanded by God and described in great detail called the Amalekites. So this is not a Western view of war. The Western view of war is, you know, we punish the wrongdoers and most people have nothing to do with this, so we don't kill them too.
0: So Israeli leaders and many ordinary Israelis as well reject the idea that this is a genocide. I hear that that is your view. I will just say that the idea of fighting a war in a just way is not simply a Western idea. It's not only a Western Christian idea that there are limits to war and you only strike in self-defense. I'm a Muslim and I can tell you that actually if you read the Quran, that idea is there as well. So it's not a purely Western concept.
1: Oh, I wouldn't claim that it is a purely Western concept. My point is it's the basis of Western civilization. And by the way, you say that the Israelis, some Israelis don't think it's genocide. Well, everybody else on the planet, so far as I can tell, looking at the facts, concludes it's genocide.
0: Many governments don't see it that way. Your government doesn't. The British government doesn't.
1: Well, your government and my government are paying for it. So, of course, they're implicated in the genocide and they share the guilt of this genocide.
0: You know, the bigger picture of the use of force in this second Trump administration is that the president, quite apart from striking Iran with the help of Israel, has used force many times.
1: Yes.
0: Yemen, Venezuela, Nigeria, Syria, Iraq, Somalia. This has actually been a very frequent phenomenon of the last year and a half, and he's been comfortable with it.
1: Oh, I've noticed.
0: This is the man that you worked really hard to get reelected.
1: Yes.
0: Perhaps you didn't pay attention to something that was always there.
1: Oh, I paid close attention to it. I mean, that's why I was so involved. I knew that he was under enormous pressure to do the things that he has since done. And I was arguing the counter case and doing everything I could to make the counter case. I don't see any political leader right now speaking for the majority of Americans.

0: What do you think it's going to do to the Republicans in the midterms?
1: Yeah, they're going to be punished for it, of course. But the question is, does that make the country better? No, I mean, not really. I don't see any political leader right now speaking for the majority of Americans. I mean, the American economy is so lopsided at the moment that younger people are legit struggling, at least by American standards. And I don't see any political leaders really thinking about how to fix that.
0: The Republican Party, the fact that you've left it, does that mean you've given up on J.D. Vance leading the Republican Party, being the next presidential candidate, and it being a different Republican Party to what you see now?
1: Well, I think if J.D. Vance were president, of course he would not be at a war with Iran. I think J.D. Vance would have led the Republican Party into closer alignment with its own voters. But he was not the president. He's the vice president, and he doesn't have the authority.
0: Yeah, but he could be the next presidential candidate.
1: Yeah, I mean, we'll see. I mean, I wish he had been elected president in 2024, but that didn't happen. It's just hard to imagine how the Republican Party, after this, after truly betraying its own voters, betrayed its own voters. It told them Washington is an inside game. A small number of people are getting very rich. They commit crimes with impunity. They're protected by the U.S. government. It's called the deep state. And we're going to uproot it. And then not only did they not uproot it, they attacked anyone who asked to see the Epstein files. Like, what?
0: Have you been in touch with J.D. Vance in recent months? What's the state of play between the two of you?
1: No, I haven't. I mean, I haven't been to Washington. I'd love to go see him. I can't. You know, I can't. Trump's all mad at me. They're all mad at me. Calling me an anti-Semite or whatever. It's just so ludicrous. Look, I think at this point, it wouldn't be good for me to contact anybody. I'm seen as disloyal. Disloyal? First of all, loyalty goes two ways. Second, the loyalty that matters is the loyalty of our leaders to the country they represent. Okay. And they're disloyal. Trump has been disloyal to the United States, totally disloyal to the United States. He cheated on the United States with a foreign power. So I'm not the one who's been disloyal.
0: So what are you going to do next politically?
1: I am open to any alternative that serves or makes a good faith effort to serve the American people above and really probably to the exclusion of foreign interests and corporate interests. So we don't have that. We have leaders who have contempt for us, who take us for granted, who use us, who lie to us, who really don't care about us at all. So I'm just looking for an alternative to that. Like, that's not hard.
0: And you have talked on your show about America heading towards civil war.
1: Yeah, obviously.
0: Do you really believe that? Because that is a, I mean, not just bleak, it's also a really inflammatory thing to say. And I can't help thinking about political violence and the awful ways we've seen it in the U.S. within the last year.
1: Is it inflammatory?
0: When you say words like that to millions of viewers and listeners, how much do you weigh up like the responsibility that you have given your reach today?
1: Well, the responsibility is 100% on the people who are perpetrating political violence. I abhor all violence. So there's no chance I'm going to take credit for political violence. I'm against it. What I'm saying is that if you convey to people that their vote does not matter, that there's no nonviolent way to be heard, they will, by definition, over time, resort to violence. I don't want that.
0: It's been an intense 6 months. In the news, this has been quite an intense conversation. Before I let you go, can you just cast your mind ahead 12 months to summer of next year? Ugh. Donald Trump will still have 18 months left in the White House.
1: Gosh, my hope is that the Iran situation will be resolved. I would like people to come to their senses. I don't think Trump is as big a factor now. Trump is weak. It's obvious. He couldn't restore peace. But I just hope all global leaders wake up to the fact that we're kind of on the precipice of something awful and walk it back.
0: Tucker Carlson, thank you very much.
1: Thanks for having me. I enjoyed it.
0: And before we go, a few notes here, in addition to those that you can read at Bloomberg.com/Michelle. We did approach the White House for comment on what Carlson said, accusing President Trump of being disloyal and controlled by a foreign power. A White House official said, Israel is one of our strongest allies. No country or leader pressures President Trump to do anything. He makes decisions based on what serves America's interests and will never allow our country to be taken advantage of. You'll also have heard Tucker Carlson suggesting that Benjamin Netanyahu has said, Rome is the enemy. This appears to be a reference to a video in which the Israeli Prime Minister is asked what book he is reading, and he names one called Jews versus Rome. It's about Jewish revolts in ancient Rome. And Netanyahu adds the words, we lost that one. I think we have to win the next one. Carlson also references the story of Amalek in the Old Testament. This is a complex area because there is more than one biblical mention of that tribe which attacked the Jews in ancient times. Netanyahu's office have said that where he has compared the present day to fighting Amalek, he means Hamas rather than all Palestinians. The way Carlson talks about Israel has been criticized by the Anti-Defamation League, which says he regularly legitimizes the idea that Israel or Zionist actors exert hidden, malevolent control over the U.S. government. And similarly, the Nexus Project, which describes itself as a Jewish watchdog organization, has called Carlson one of the most important enablers of anti-Semitism in the United States today.

0: These companies have consolidated a historic amount of economic and political power, just like the empires of old. You do not need to unlock the benefits of AI through a corrosive approach. So why are we not holding these companies to those higher standards?
1: Karen Howe, who says the AI industry is a reckless race for global domination.
2: I think you do have a problem with the people at the top, right?
0: We often obsess over the cast of characters. Who's the good guy? Who's the bad guy? Who's the less bad guy that I'm able to settle with? And what I'm saying is that's not the only option. We shouldn't have to live with companies that are so vastly powerful where one person at the top is able to decide all these things.
1: From Bloomberg Weekend, this is the Michel Hussein Show. I don't know if you, at the point that you tap a prompt into ChatGPT or Claude, Gemini, Microsoft Copilot, whatever you use, if you ever stop for a moment and wonder how the data got there in the first place. I suspect you don't. Few of us do. These AI tools have been revolutionary in the last few years in the way that so many of us have changed how we work or how we learn. But Karen Howe, who's talked to me for this episode, wants us all to step back and to really think about what the process involves. That is not only the land used for the data centers, the water, the energy involved, but the actual process of gathering and preparing the data, where it comes from, who does the work in putting it together. Karen trained as a mechanical engineer and then did work in Silicon Valley before turning to journalism. She's written a book called Empire of AI, and it's that use of the word empire to describe the top AI companies that I ask her to explain right at the start of this. It started, I think, when she spent a few days inside OpenAI, observing them. They were not a well-known company at the time. She wrote about them in a less than flattering way. Today, it is safe to say that there is no love lost between Karen Howe and the top execs of the AI world. And you'll get a sense of that in my written notes that accompany this conversation. As ever, you'll find them at bloomberg.com/Michelle. You'll get the backstory to this conversation and what I followed up on afterwards. Karen and I spoke in London, where there was something on the table that caught her eye as she came into the studio. That moment is where this begins.
0: So I love this mind map. Do you do this?
2: Oh, yes, I do this.
0: This is awesome.
2: But I wish my writing was a little bit neater.
0: It's so neat. I'm always so fascinated by the format in which people take notes, because yes, it really is such a window into how they think. Yeah.
2: So what does this reveal about me that I don't think in a non-linear way?
0: Which I think is probably a lot more information dense.
2: Essentially, it's what enables recall, because, you know, you don't want to be referring too much. It's whatever helps it imprint it in your brain. So at least I feel it.
0: Pope? Question mark.
2: Oh, God. Very good. You're reading upside down. Now, yeah. I would love to start with your own words, because you write in Empire of AI that over the years you found only one metaphor that encapsulates the nature of what these AI power players are, and that is empires. Not engaged in overt violence and brutality as we know from history, but they too seize and extract precious resources to feed their vision of artificial intelligence. Now, that is a real attack on the companies behind some of the defining tools of our age. What is it that's made you feel so strongly?
0: These companies have consolidated a historic amount of economic and political power, and they are becoming fast the supreme powers in the world, just like the empires of old. And they do this through the dispossession of resources, labor, value from the majority. They lay claim to resources that are not their own, the data of individuals, the intellectual property of artists, writers, and creators. They exploit an extraordinary amount of labor through both the workers that they use and exhaust to produce their technologies, as well as the workers whose jobs get automated away by the deployment of these technologies. So there is this category of work that is involved in the production of these technologies, including content moderation, including the labeling and cleaning of training data, that's called data work. That kind of work is now the number four fastest growing work in the US. And the types of people who are doing this work are scientists, lawyers, college graduates, PhD graduates, and they are essentially providing their knowledge and their expertise to the training of these models, but under deeply exploitative, poorly paid conditions where they are not working 9-to-5s. They are in their homes waiting for work to arrive. They never know when it's going to arrive. They never know when it's going to go away. They're being pitted against each other. You know, I've been covering this kind of work for almost 8 years now, and it's the same story again and again. With every single community that it hits, you see the same exact patterns of exploitation.
2: Are you saying that we should be thinking about the exploitation of labor at the point that we're using Claude or ChatGPT?
0: Yeah, absolutely. So other industries have had similar problems. The fashion industry also engaged in a lot of labor exploitation and a lot of environmental degradation. The answer was never, let's just get rid of clothes altogether. The answer was always, let's hold ourselves to higher standards in producing clothes without those problems.
2: It's still work, though, isn't it? And there are so many communities where in different parts of the world, there is an absence of work altogether. I just want to ask you whether you think that there are definitely challenges in this industry, and your work really details them and deconstructs them. But is there an aspect of this that is about the challenges of our age, that it's not necessarily more exploitative than what's gone before? It's the problems of our time.
0: I want to go back to what you were saying, that it is work, though. Mm-hmm. Because what is happening with this U.S. case now is that the people are actually people that are highly educated and could have gotten full-time employment. But the reason why they do not have access to better work

0: there no positive side of it for you, Karen? Like that uploading of medical data, if it's done with consent, isn't it part of the progress of science? You might get something that troubles you diagnosed, or you might be part of helping wider diagnosis.
1: What I have problems with is the fact that it is in the hands of deeply powerful companies that have absolutely no accountability to the people that they're actually affecting around the world. And this is why I call them empires. That's the governance structure of an empire. You at the top are able to make hundreds of decisions in a day that then have cascading effects on billions of people around the world. And there are no formal mechanisms by which those billions of people can actually challenge, contest, provide feedback. That's why we've historically moved from empires to democracies, because democracies are these institutionalized ways for people to say when they like something, when they don't like something, and how they want to collectively govern and self-determine their future.
0: Are you actually saying that the power of these companies is greater than the power of governments?
1: They are definitely increasingly becoming that way. Absolutely.
0: Like even the U.S. government, the most powerful country in the world?
1: I would say so. I mean, when there was the recent spat between Anthropic and the Department of War, the Department of War used the nuclear option to try and get a company to fall in line, which is to threaten to declare this company as a supply chain risk.
0: Which would affect its work right across the U.S. government.
1: The company, Anthropic, still did not fall in line.
0: But isn't that because it did well in another way? It took the moral high ground, and maybe we can talk about that a bit later, but it got lots more users from the PR of that moment.
1: Absolutely. Anthropic won in this situation, both PR and in this spat. What I'm saying is this was a moment that demonstrates that these companies can, in fact, have more power than the U.S. government. They are willing to actually go against the U.S. government because they know that whatever penalty comes at them from the government might actually be counterbalanced by the other benefits that come directly to the company.
0: By profit elsewhere.
1: Yeah.
0: So tell me then, Karen, what is the answer? Because I know there's a call to action in your book. You clearly think that things can be and should be done another way. What are you hoping for? And do you think a figure like the Pope, like a unique figure, way outside the sort of government policy realm, is the kind of person who might provide some kind of roadmap here?
1: I think it's important for all leaders in society, whether religious or otherwise, to be thinking about these questions and thinking about how to ultimately protect human agency at a time when the way that Silicon Valley conceives its technology is in fact threatening it. And we've seen Pope Leo be quite strong on these issues and identify early on in his papacy that this is a particular issue where he is deeply concerned about the pathway of technology development undermining human dignity. And to go to your question of what is actually the answer here, I mean, one of the things that I always say is AI is like the word transportation. Transportation refers to everything from bicycles to rockets. And in the same way, AI refers to a very vast collection of different technologies, some of which are designed kind of like rockets. They're very resource intensive and they exact a lot of cost to produce. And so in general, we only deploy rockets for a very narrow subset of transportation needs. We never go around and say every single person should have a rocket and use that rocket for every single one of their transportation needs. That would destroy the environment. And it would also just be really inefficient and probably not actually get people to places faster because of the amount of time it would take to boot up the rocket. And so what I suggest in my book and throughout my other work is that we need to shift our portfolio of AI technologies to better reflect the kinds of specialized AI that we in fact need to tackle real societal challenges. Things like improving healthcare and accelerating drug discovery. DeepMind's AlphaFold, it is an example of a system that I call a bicycle of AI. It is a system that predicts with high accuracy how an amino acid sequence will fold into a protein structure. This is really important for accelerating the understanding of human disease and then designing drugs to target those diseases. And it won the Nobel Prize for Chemistry. This is a technology, even though it's called AI, and ChatGPT is also called AI, DeepMind's AlphaFold is one that is

0: fundamentally different from how ChatGPT is produced and how it operates. It uses very little data. It uses very little computing resources. And there's
1: but it's
0: no
1: so powerful.
0: Need, and there's no need for labor exploitation either. And it's still able to provide a lot of benefits. So my question is, when you look at the portfolio of AI technologies, wouldn't you want to pick the ones that have great benefit, very little cost? Why would you want to pick the ones that have very great cost?
1: Right. But these are value judgments, right? And something that you think has no value, someone else might. Like, let's take AI in defense. Mm-hmm. We know already that many armies use it for targeting and the use of weapons. You might see that as wrong. Others might see that this is necessary defense. It's part of the defense of your realm. And if you're not going to do it through the tools of our age, then you're going to fall behind. And the bad actors, terrorists, bad governments, whatever, are going to get you.
0: Yeah, I think that's a particularly controversial issue where people fall in different places. What I'm arguing is there's many different ways to produce AI. You do not need to unlock the benefits of AI through a corrosive approach. So why are we not holding these companies to those higher standards?
1: Is Elon Musk then the good guy in this for you?

0: on your favorite podcast platform today.
1: Conscious that both Anthropic and OpenAI are heading towards public offerings of their shares. Is that a moment that you think could bring greater accountability? That once a company is public and it's got all kinds of investors and it's got annual general meetings, that a level of scrutiny that is lacking comes in, a useful one?
2: I do think it could be. I am hopeful that it could be, because when companies become public, they do institute more governance structures. But I lay this critique on existing public companies as well. I call Google, Amazon, Microsoft empires of AI as well. I do think that ultimately governance needs to come from the public and from publicly elected officials as well, not just the market forces.
1: And not the founders. It sounds like you don't have faith in the actual people running these companies. A lot of your book is about OpenAI and Sam Altman in particular. Tell me the story of how you got to know him and the company back in the beginning of this work.
2: I started covering AI in 2018 for MIT Technology Review, and that is a publication that focuses a lot on fundamental AI research. So I was reading scientific papers every week, talking with researchers at universities and corporate labs. And OpenAI, you know, it became part of my radar because at the time it was a nonprofit fundamental AI research lab, and it was one of the only ones. There was OpenAI, then there was Google, then there was DeepMind, and there were just a few others, but that was kind of it. And so in 2019, I proposed to OpenAI that there were a lot of changes happening at the organization. They had just created a for-profit arm. They had just gotten a big investment from Microsoft, that maybe they wanted to reintroduce themselves to the public. And I suggested that if they were interested in that, I could profile them. So I went to the corporate offices and embedded within the organization for 3 days, interviewed a lot of employees and executives.
1: Including Sam Altman?
2: Sam Altman was actually not very important at the time, so no, because he had just officially become CEO. He was previously just co-chairman and didn't really have much to do with the organization at all. And so they set up interviews for me with Greg Brockman, the chief technology officer, and Ilya Sutskever, the chief scientist, who were the main runners of the organization's day-to-day.
1: And they didn't like the profile you wrote.
2: They did not.
1: They
2: did not.
1: You said at that time that there was a misalignment between what they were actually doing and their promises. What was it that made you say that? What did you see that led you to that?
2: At that time, the misalignment that I saw was they're called OpenAI for what they said was a commitment to transparency. And this organization was already deeply secretive. And I noticed this culture in the way that employees were very, very nervous about what they said to me and where I was allowed to go within the offices. So that seemed already quite bizarre. And they also said as a nonprofit that they would never commercialize their technologies.
1: And now, of course, they're fully for profit, which is the source of the case that's collapsed between Elon Musk and Sam Altman. Is Elon Musk then the good guy in this for you?
2: No. No. I mean, here's the thing. I think we often obsess over the cast of characters at the top, and we're always trying to think, like, who's the good guy? Who's the bad guy? Who's the less bad guy that I'm able to settle with, because that's all the option set there is? And what I'm saying is that's not the only option set. We shouldn't have to live with companies that are so vastly powerful where one person at the top is able to decide all these things. It's a governance structure that's the problem. It's not that I think the problem will be solved if we just swap out one of these characters for one another or for a new person.
1: But I think you do have a problem with the people at the top, right? Or certainly the small number of people at the top. And you kind of know the world that they came from because you were part of that same world. You went to MIT, you worked for a startup. This could actually have been the industry of your life rather than you reporting from the outside. So I get the impression that you do have a problem with these characters.
2: Yes. I do have a particular problem with the culture that they're steeped in and the ideologies that they have, because it's an imperialist ideology. I mean, Sam Altman said before he stepped into his position as CEO of OpenAI, he was president of Y Combinator, and he said, I'm going to invest in 10x more companies year after year until I invest in every company under the sun. And there's this kind of sense of all the people that are steeped in that Silicon Valley culture, which I was a part of. And also, I don't think that the fundamental issue that I'm articulating in this book will be solved by simply swapping in another person.
1: Are you also following the Chinese AI players, DeepSeek and other companies like that?
2: Very, very loosely.
1: Do you believe that they behave differently, or do you accuse them of imperialism also?
2: It's really interesting. They do behave differently because of a very particular reason. So when ChatGPT first came out, all of the Chinese tech giants did the same thing as the other US tech giants, which was try to make their own version of ChatGPT. I was at the Wall Street Journal at the time. So it was actually right before ChatGPT came out. The US government used this mechanism called export controls to block Chinese companies from getting access to the most cutting edge AI computer chips. And those are the ones that are designed by NVIDIA. And so all of a sudden, the entire country of China and these Chinese companies faced an enormous constraint on one of the core resources that US companies were using to supercharge their AI development. So Chinese companies had to take a different route. They were not able to scale the same way that the US companies were. And that, I think, is what led to DeepSeek. DeepSeek was an example of a Chinese company figuring out how to develop the same capabilities of AI, these AI models, but for a significantly less fraction of computational resources. DeepSeek illustrates the exact point that I'm making, that it is in fact possible to produce AI, different types of AI, and also the same exact kind of AI with significantly less resources, and therefore have a much less corrosive impact on community and planetary health. So why are we not doing that?
1: But ultimately, are you more comfortable by the leaders in this industry being from the United States rather than from China, even though you think there's a lack of governance? Do you still think the fact that you and I can talk about the US players, these companies, in the way that we are, that there is again a degree of scrutiny and accountability which is entirely absent in China on that field?
2: I think there's a tendency a lot in the media to assume that the race is between US and China, between nation states, rather than open versus closed models. And for me, I feel much more comfortable developing an open source ecosystem around AI innovation. And I feel comfortable if that open source model is coming from China or if it's coming from the US, because it's open, it's scrutinizable, it's something that can be audited, it can be improved on and built upon by many researchers and scientists around the world. Closed models simply don't do that. And there are plenty of open source models coming out of China as out of the US, but also the major dominant players that I critique are all closed.
1: And they've ended up being the most successful ones.
2: I mean, it depends on how you define success.
1: Finally, Claude or ChatGPT, what do you use?
2: Neither.
1: Really?
2: Mm-hmm.
1: What is the alternative in your life?
2: None. My mind.
1: You don't. Okay, but you do Google searches, obviously.
2: Yeah, of course, but I don't use generative AI.
1: You don't at all?
2: Mm-mm.
1: And you don't feel it holds you back? You don't?
2: I feel it actually liberates me.
1: That is quite inspiring to hear. Karen Howe, I'm going to think more about that and much else that you've shared. Thank you so much.
2: Thank you so much for having me.
1: And that is where we left things, where we liberated Karen from the studio. And I hope you found the conversation as thought-provoking as I did. It is also worth noting Sam Altman's own perspective in something that he said in a blog post a few months ago. He wrote, "The fear and anxiety about AI is justified. We are in the process of witnessing the largest change to society in a long time, and perhaps ever." He added, "AI has to be democratized. Power cannot be too concentrated." And until the next time, goodbye.

0: Welcome to Bloomberg Tech, Decoding the Future. I'm Emily Chang. We've returned to San Francisco to bring together leading CEOs, investors, and innovators who are harnessing technology to change the world around us. And over the next half hour, we'll bring you some of the biggest conversations from this stage about the technologies attracting the most talent, the most capital, at perhaps the highest stakes.
1: Momentum, migration, massive scale. The race for AI dominance is intensifying. With capital and code at the center of it all.
2: We are going to give you more powerful technology. There's going to be responsibility that goes along with that.
1: The latest frontier models. Vast energy needs.
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1: Investor appetite and attention.
5: I think the future is about building many more higher quality things than we've ever built before.
1: The landscape is shifting beneath our feet. For business, it's all about growth, scale, disruption, and pressure to produce. But at what cost?
6: Some of the early companies that we gave this to said things like, this is a super weapon. You should have to own a gun license to use it.
0: Artificial intelligence has moved from research labs into workspaces, governments, and daily life. But as companies race to build more powerful systems, questions remain about safety, regulation, who stands to benefit. We begin with one of the people helping to shape that future, Anthropic president and co-founder Daniela Amade, with Bloomberg's Shireen Ghaffari.
7: There's a lot of potential upside with AI to cure disease or lower the cost of consumer goods, but also real fears that AI could potentially wipe out half of all white-collar work. Do you agree with that? And if so, what's the solution?
8: I don't necessarily think we know the future. So exactly what the type of disruption that might happen, a year or 3 years or 5 years from now is unknown. I do think it's important for companies to be open about and study what we're seeing today, which is part of why we publish our societal impacts research. We say, hey, here is how people are using AI. Is it displacing jobs? Is it supplementing jobs? What we found so far is that in 2025 and 2026, replacement is a tiny, tiny, tiny fraction of what AI is doing. And really where we see that is mostly in jobs that are overseas and mostly in customer support. And so these are jobs that are sort of already being automated by more traditional ML, non-generative AI systems. Could that change in the future? Absolutely. And I think we're a little bit unusual in the sense that we talk about it a lot. We say, hey, this might happen. But I think there is this just broader, again, sort of societal challenge. AI is going to be able to do so many productive things that humans can do today. What does that mean for how we find meaning, how we earn income, how we relate to one another? And again, I think the default will be to treat it like past technologies and say, okay, we're going to integrate this into existing workflows, and that's sort of the end of the story. I personally believe there's a real opportunity here for us to say, how do we accelerate and sort of accentuate the parts of doing work and finding meaning that only humans can do? I have this very fundamental belief that humans like to spend time with other humans. We like to create things together. We like to relate to one another. Sometimes we like to disagree with each other. And I don't think AI will fundamentally take that away from us, but we have to figure out how we apply that within the existing economic infrastructure so that people can still find meaning in their work and so that people have a way to earn a livelihood. Again, I think there could be a lot of different ways to structure that, but I think this is an important moment for us generally as a society to say, like, what are the lives that we want humans to be able to live and how do we work closer towards that future?
7: 2 months ago, Anthropic unveiled and restricted access to Mythos, your most powerful model, right, citing significant concerns about its potential to wreak havoc on critical software. by spotting and exploiting security vulnerabilities. Now Anthropic plans to release these Mythos level AI models more widely. Can you help us understand what's changed in the past 2 months? Are you confident that these models are different now in any meaningful way from the version before? Are they safer?
8: This is a great question. We actually just expanded the set of customers that have access to Mythos. I think it's about an additional 150 organizations around the world in 15 different countries. And really our approach to Mythos has always been, there's a time component to it. So we released it, initially to cyber defenders. So some nonprofit groups, some governments, some organizations that are critical infrastructure for protecting, against potential cyber attacks. And what we found is, just like in any kind of security vulnerability situation, you have to give the defenders a head start. The technology, AI models are going to keep advancing. If it's not us, one day releasing a Mythos level model, another AI company will. But it actually matters who you give access to first and how long they have to patch some of the vulnerabilities that Mythos was capable of revealing. And so we're taking this very cautious, very tiered approach, which I know in some ways is frustrating because people really want access to the model. But I think, again, as a company that's founded on these principles of being ethical, being responsible, we felt it was important to give access to the organizations that were capable of really helping us defend against some of these risks, and then slowly widening that circle to more and more critical infrastructure until eventually we feel it's safe to release it more widely.
9: Where do you think the industry is being too pessimistic and too optimistic? Like, what is Mira Murati's vision for the future?
10: So, predicting sort of a dystopia or a utopia to me feels very, very simplified, because the truth is we actually have a lot of agency in how we build this technology, in the tools that we're building, how we're deploying it, and so it's not a predestined outcome. There are certainly those risks. We all understand the potential for greatness that comes with building frontier AI systems, and that's why we're working on them. And I think there's been a lot of talk around the uncertainty, around the downsides, and I agree with a lot of these risks. And perhaps where I might disagree or take a different path is that I think we have a lot of agency. Like, this period of time where both humans and AI systems have their hands on the wheel and we can collaborate is a very important time to get right. And the more that we can reduce the discontinuity that comes from new capabilities and huge change in capabilities, the better. Mm-hmm. And this is why we took this approach with Thinking Machines and why the company exists.
9: So you say the goal is to keep humans in the loop, but is there ever a point where humans don't need to be in the loop?
10: It is possible. It's more about aligning. At that point, it's more about aligning intent and aligning values. But if you sort of reduce progress to removing humans from this loop of development already now, then I see very little future possibilities that we can get this right in the future when AI systems are even more capable. And so I think the more likely path and more durable path to advance AI in a way that enables and advances civilization is by keeping humans in the loop for as long as we can, and really making sure that this period is actually very meaningful.
11: Talk me through your vision for how ultimately agents will reach all of us.
12: We really believe that people are probably going to have one, maybe two, maybe a small handful of agents that they rely on. And maybe they have a personal agent that's focused on things like their health and maintaining their personal relationships and, helping them be a better parent and be better with their friends and family. And then, perhaps they use that same agent in their work lives, especially if they're working in a small business or they're an entrepreneur or you know, working within a smaller organization. And then, you know, maybe there's worlds where if you work within a larger enterprise or a larger company, then these become bifurcated and separated. Yeah, we think that ultimately it should be, you know, agents will be something that are that become deeply personal and should be things where over time you find yourself being able to rely on them more and more and more for more and more of your personal life, more and more of your work life. And that'll be a process that, you know, all of society goes through it together.
11: Are people going to be willing to, you know, trust a Meta agent with the personal tasks of their life that, that you're describing?
12: Yeah, I think that this is like one of the most important societal question for agents writ large. This is definitely something that we're taking very, very seriously and we're being quite thoughtful about. And ultimately we're excited to, you know, show the world what we've built. But yeah, we think that this is not even just a Meta problem. This is an industry-wide problem as we build more and more powerful agents. I think it is a redefinition of, you know, humans' relationship with technology in many ways. Yeah. And that's something that, you know, we're all going to have to think through and work through together.
11: I think job loss in general is probably like one of the biggest fears with AI. What's your view on that? Is if AI goes the way that everyone envisions and we reach super intelligence, is there a world in which that can operate and live alongside all of us staying employed?
12: I mean, I think it's something that we should pay a lot of attention to, and I think that we should, you know, track closely and try to understand what the impacts are. I think one thing, though, that we never, you know, I think rarely talk about, but is also happening that's very exciting, is that AI is enabling the creation of more businesses than ever before in the world. And, you know, we see this in our data. I'm sure many companies see this in their data. There are more new companies being started today, like through use of AI tools than ever before. And that those numbers are only growing. And I expect as AI tools become more and more powerful, we'll see more entrepreneurs, more small businesses being started. And so I think there's, you know, it's the economy is a complex, you know, machine. And one of the things that we see within our data today is that there are more small businesses being started. There are more entrepreneurs. There's more opportunity for entrepreneurs. And so, you know, and we're really excited about that. We're excited about supporting small businesses throughout the world.
0: Coming up, when you have $1 billion to deploy, where do you look for the next breakthrough? One of Silicon Valley's top investors is looking around the corner. That's next.

0: live every weekday.
1: This is Bloomberg Tech, decoding the future. I'm Emily Chang. Every technological revolution needs capital. As billions of dollars pour into AI, digital assets, next-gen financial infrastructure, investors are deciding which technologies will define the next decade. Few investors have a better view of where that capital is flowing than Katie Hahn. After raising $1 billion for her latest venture funds, the former federal prosecutor turned investor is expanding her focus beyond crypto and placing bets on the technologies she believes will shape the future. Here's part of our conversation.
2: So let's talk about the intersection of digital assets and finance and enter AI.
3: Yeah.
2: Like, where is all this going?
3: Yeah. I think two categories that we're looking at the intersection of. One category is agentic commerce and the need to be able to transact. And you're talking about agents, you know, agents don't have bankers' hours. They don't stop working on the weekend. They don't observe wire cutoffs. And they're also going to be able to need to do things like micropayments globally, instantly. Think about querying an LLM. Think about the kinds of things that they're going to be able to need to do. And we're talking about agents. We're not even talking about sub-agents. So that's one area and one category where there's a really big intersection. And then the second area where there is a large intersection between what we've been doing for the last 4 years and where we see the world going, I have four words for you. And it's privacy, it's identity, it's reputation, and it's provenance. And what do I mean by provenance? I mean, where did something come from? It's the who, the what, the when. This in an age of AI, it's already important today in the digital world, but in an age of AI, provenance, we think, is going to become even more important. And it turns out that some of the blockchain-based technologies and distributed systems have been looking at this. This is the technology story, not the market story of digital assets. Blockchains are actually pretty good distributed immutable systems for proving provenance, for proving when something came into existence. This is really important in an age of AI. So too, I think, is privacy really important in an age of AI. And, you know, folks in the cryptography field have been working on technologies like zero-knowledge proofs. And it used to just be people in the digital asset space that were talking about zero-knowledge proofs or fully homomorphic encryption. And now we're hearing AI folks talk about those concepts. So I think there's a lot of synergies that people don't really realize at the intersection of these two very frontier technologies.
4: I think there's all sorts of different ways that you can approach venture capital. I think for some people, they really want to focus on kind of growth and doing diligence. There's other people that are pure intuition that are just like, you know, measuring founders to make early stage bets. The kind of strategic slice that I've found that works best for me, given my own personality, is I'm an operator at my core. Like, I'm much more comfortable working at a startup than I am working at an investment firm. But that's actually a really interesting lens into the startup market, because I have exposure every day to what software are we using that works? What are the strategic challenges that we're encountering as it pertains to the rise of AI? Like, these are questions that I'm dealing with on a company level. And so when I have the ability to interact with other startups, I think I have the ability to kind of identify areas where, wow, that would actually be really helpful. Or I've seen three or four other things that approach this in a way that I think is better.
5: The firm has 12 investing partners. Could you just explain how it works with Peter? Peter right now is in Argentina, but like, does the firm do the classic Monday morning meeting thing? Does he Zoom in? Are you constantly, the 12 of you, talking to each other? I think people, there's still a mystique there.
4: Yeah.
5: About how it actually works.
4: I'll be honest. There's still a mystique to me. I'm not really sure how it works either. We don't do Monday meetings. Why don't we do Monday meetings? It's not because we're lazy. It's because when you create a process, a tracking system for how you move something from step one to step two to step three, you end up making relative rather than absolute judgments. So you're like, well, this is the best company I met with this week, so I'm going to bring it to the partnership. And then they say, like, well, this is the most interesting company that we as a fund have seen this month. And so by the time it gets to the end of the process, you're like, well, it's made it this far. Maybe we write a small check. There's just, like, not a lot of conviction that's built into that. So we have created a ton of friction in the process of getting a deal through because we have no standing meetings. And so if you want an investment to be made, you have to go and wrangle all of the other people that are required to get that deal done. And any
5: and you
4: one
5: mean
4: person,
5: internally with each other?
4: Internally with each other. And any one person can basically torpedo a deal. And so you have to go charging in as hard as you can with really high conviction. And what that means is that we make, as a fund, significantly fewer investments by number, not by dollar amount, than any other venture fund of our size. But we're highly, highly concentrated into the bets in the fund. So, you know, call it 40% of every fund is concentrated in just a couple of companies. And I think that really is because we've created an enormous amount of friction. It's just really hard to get anything done.
1: Up next, the AI boom is fueling one of the largest infrastructure buildouts in modern tech history. We hear from the CEO helping to power it.

0: This is Bloomberg Tech, decoding the future. I'm Emily Chang. The artificial intelligence race isn't just about building smarter models. It's about building the infrastructure to power them. Tech giants are spending hundreds of billions of dollars on data centers, networks, specialized chips. Few companies are more central to that effort than Broadcom. The company has evolved into a critical supplier to the AI ecosystem, helping to power the next generation of computing through custom processors and networking technology. Leading that effort is CEO Hock Tan. Here he is with Bloomberg's Tom Giles.
1: Does the AI revolution sort of temper the need for you to supplement growth using mergers and acquisitions? Are you kind of entering a post-M&A phase, or is that the wrong way to think about it?
2: No, you hit it right on, Tom. And it's an interesting question. It's a very valid question because it crosses my mind and that of my board on an ongoing basis, not regularly, as do we do M&A. So I'll be very flip and give you a straight answer. In the last 2 years, between 24 and 26 this year, I would be doubling my revenues. I would create over $50 billion per year annualized on revenue. I'm looking around, what can I buy? They even come close to that. And that's the tricky part. I mean, it's a distraction. All M&As are distraction to acquire, go to regulators, a further distraction to integrate another year. Meanwhile, organically, this phenomenon we call generative AI and our ability to ship them picks and shovels, the compute capacity into this demand, which is almost insatiable, makes it very hard to choose M&A over focusing and succeeding in generative AI compute.
1: I'd be remiss if we didn't talk about the other businesses that Broadcom is known for, networking in particular. You know, your gear has become, you know, increasingly important to the modern AI era. We're starting to see other companies like Cisco wanting to kind of play in the areas that you have dominated. And I'm just curious what you think of the prospects for them to kind of, you know, create competition for you there.
2: We have been semiconductor for 20 years and we have accumulated portfolio of about 17 semiconductor product divisions in specific core areas where we are literally number one or we're not in. We're number one and we continue to invest. And about 5-6 of those divisions happen to be very important in creating AI chips and AI clusters.
1: Right.
2: So it all became that way. And one of them is networking, as you say, for switching gear, and that's taking off like a rocket. But we also try to be, as we always have been when we sell our products, to be very, I like to call it strategic. We look at the customer, are they using for a particular purpose? Are they sustainable? Do they want not just one generation, the next and the next and the next, sustainable? And so we prioritize our products to those kind of strategic customers. And demand, as I said, for AI and AI networking today is just massive. So it's okay for us that with such strength and the way we look at businesses, the overflow, I'm happy for it to go to Cisco.
0: How do you see AI changing gaming and game development in the future? Like, where does and doesn't AI belong when it comes to games?
3: Look, I think the biggest thing that I'm thinking about is how do we just make sure...
2: sell our products to be very, I like to call it strategic. We look at the customer, are they using for a particular purpose? Are they sustainable? Do they want not just one generation, the next and the next and the next, sustainable? And so we prioritize our products to those kind of strategic customers. And demand, as I said, for AI and AI networking today is just massive. So it's okay for us that with such strength and the way we look at businesses, the overflow, I'm happy for it to go to Cisco.
3: How do you see AI changing gaming and game development in the future? Like, where does and doesn't AI belong when it comes to games?
4: Look, I think the biggest thing that I'm thinking about is how do we just make sure it's solving problems. On the game development side, I've gone to a lot of our studios, you know, with big and small, and I'm blown away with how they're using AI in the production pipelines, how they're using it for iteration and prototyping. Look, that's not production ready. There's still work. And so, and, you know, 30% of game development is software, and so there's the traditional applications that we see in enterprise. At the same time, I do not think AI will replace AAA games. Mm-hmm. I think it's entirely possible, though, that AI represents a new category of games and a new type of development for and enables more people to create and participate. And we'll keep an eye on that, and we'll see how we best serve that.
0: And that's it from Bloomberg Tech, Decoding the Future, here in San Francisco. You can always find more of these interviews and stories on the Bloomberg Terminal and Bloomberg.com. I'm Emily Chang, and this is Bloomberg.

0: decides starting at 1:30 p.m. Eastern.
1: Believe in the power of people saving, the power of people in investing. The power of compounding is incredible. And invest for the long term. Have a plan, stick to that plan. If you do those two things,

0: Chuck Schwab got his start publishing an investment newsletter in the 1960s. Its popularity with readers led him to launch a brokerage business with a mission to democratize investing. When the SEC deregulated fixed commissions in 1975, many of the biggest brokerage firms raised their prices. Schwab went in the opposite direction, cutting trading costs by as much as 70%.
1: Chuck lowered his, and that began a 50-plus year journey of bringing commissions down to zero and removing barriers for the everyday investor.
0: Schwab has built its brand around a simple idea: lower costs and make investing more accessible. Today, clients can trade stocks, bonds, options, mutual funds, and ETFs, and the firm remains focused on building long-term wealth.
1: I said, Chuck, if we lower fees, we're going to lose hundreds of millions of profitability. And he said, no, we won't, because we'll have more clients. They're going to tell their friends about us, and we'll do more business, and we'll grow, and we'll be successful.
0: Werster's path to Schwab was shaped by a deeply personal journey. After working at McKinsey and Wellington Management, he moved his family to California to pursue specialized therapy for his young daughter. Not long after, Schwab came calling.
1: Schwab had called me about two investment businesses that they had purchased and asked me to lead those. I left Wellington for Schwab to lead those two investment businesses and then work my way up the ranks over a 10-year period.
0: Today, Schwab oversees $13 trillion in assets and serves roughly 47 million client accounts. And while market volatility continues to test investors, Werster says the advice he gives clients hasn't changed.
1: Our view with clients is success is about time in the market as opposed to timing the market. Over the long run, stocks have had really strong returns and grown people's wealth. We tell clients, own stocks, stick with it, avoid the noise.
0: And despite Schwab's enormous growth, Werster believes the company's mission remains as relevant today as it was 50 years ago.
1: Back when he started the company, unless you were really wealthy, you couldn't invest in the stock market. And now today, anyone with any amount of money can do it.
0: For young people, many of whom are your clients, they may not remember the fact that commissions were fixed, and therefore you had to pay a reasonably high commission. When the SEC said we get rid of that, why didn't everybody lower their commissions to very modest rates?
1: It's a great question. It provided the leap forward we needed. We took advantage of the fact that others used that as an opportunity to raise prices. But you're exactly right. Back when the company started, if you had $1 million, you wanted to buy a 30-stock diversified portfolio or create that portfolio, it would have cost you about 1% of your assets. If you had $100,000, which back then in 1975 was a lot, it would have cost you 10% of your assets. So you really couldn't invest. And that move to bring commissions down really set the company on a success path forward.
0: Explain to me how you make money when you don't charge anything for a stock brokerage sale.
1: We believe in the power of people saving, the power of people in investing, and for be able to start young and not have the barrier of paying any commission, it just brings more people into the market.
0: But let me ask you, let's suppose I call up and say, I want to open an account. I open an account with you, and I say, I want to buy a stock. I want to buy IBM, and I'm going to buy 1,000 shares today. And I buy the 1,000 shares, no commission, and then I take the money out the hour after you complete the sale. How do you make any money on that?
1: We make money a lot of ways at Charles Schwab. About half of our revenue comes from net interest margin on the cash that you may have for a day or two in your account, just like a bank would by investing that money and paying a lower yield to the client versus what we can invest it at. We do make transactional-based economics as well. That's about 20% of our economics. And those come from commissions on non-equities. So when if a client buys a bond, we charge $1 a bond. When a client buys options, we charge for options and futures and things like that. And then the final way we make money, the other roughly 30%, is advisory, asset management and advisory related fees. We often have clients that come to us and they begin to stock trade maybe in their 20s, and they do that through their 30s and 40s, and they get to a point where they accumulate enough wealth where they want the help from someone to guide them in their financial life, and there is a fee associated with that.
0: Now, you have a lot of young people that trade through you. They have a little money, they buy some stock. And as they get wealthier and they get older, sometimes they transition to more famous names in the investment world. How do you keep people from leaving your accounts, or is that not a problem?
1: It's a great question, David. 15 years ago, people might have felt like they needed to graduate out of Charles Schwab once I hit a certain wealth level. That is absolutely no longer the case. We have invested tremendously in making sure that anyone at any wealth level, no matter how wealthy they are, can have their needs met at Charles Schwab. And it's fantastic for those people that grew up at Schwab, have been fortunate and generated a lot of wealth for themselves, to be able to find the advice, the expertise around trusts and estates, the access to alternatives that they may want, the more complex lending needs that they have. And we're winning with the ultra high net worth investor because we can deliver all of that at a fee and value that can't be matched.
0: You have over 400 offices in the U.S., is that right? Something like that?
1: We do.
0: All right. Many people are saying we don't want offices anymore. It's bricks and mortar. Doesn't that cost a lot of money?
1: It does cost money, but we view it as an investment in our clients. What we find is that the client satisfaction scores of our clients, as we measure them, goes up about 11 percentage points when they have a direct one-to-one relationship with someone that they can walk into a branch and talk to. And that's because they feel like there's someone that's sitting by their side, understands their financial situation, and brings their expertise to them. The world has been calling for the end of the branch for years. We're actually continue to lean into building branches. You can do a lot online around understanding if you're not feeling well, but ultimately you end up going to the doctor to make sure, hey, am I doing this right? Am I headed in the right direction? Can I check in with you? And that's what we find how people want to engage with us. They want the best of technology and the best of our people, and that combination puts them on a path to success.
0: Now, is Schwab a mostly U.S. company? Do you do things in Europe or Asia?
1: We do have a non-U.S. presence. It's about less than 5% of our business, roughly, and primarily we're serving investors outside of the country that want access to U.S. markets.
0: I read that you have $11 trillion of assets under management. That's a lot of money under management. But are you managing for people, or this is money they've left in their accounts and you kind of manage it a little bit?
1: Yeah, so we have about $12 trillion of assets. We've got about $6.5 trillion in retail business. We've got about $5.5 trillion in our advisor business, where we support independent advisors across the country who want a great platform to custody their assets on. And then we've got the rest is in our workplace business, where we support employers in their stock plan and their retirement plan. I think the success and growth of our business has been about seeing through clients' eyes, doing right by them, great marketing. Chuck started the company. He's always believed in marketing. He wants us to have a brand that people trust and know and can relate to.
0: Are you charging a fee to manage the money, or is this money that's kind of in the accounts that technically is under your management, but you're not really actively managing it?
1: Yeah, so splitting into our retail business, 75 to 80% of that is relatively self-directed investors that are making their own investment decisions day by day. They're checking in with us for help around financial planning, trust and estate issues, okay, tax considerations, but largely they're making their investment decisions. And then about 20-ish percent of our clients come to us for full service help. They want us to manage all of their assets, to help them plan out their life, to come up with their asset allocation, to rebalance your portfolio, all of those things. And we earn a fee on that. And then the other largely half of our business that sits with advisors, they're with 16,000 independent advisors across our country that are providing advice for a fee to those clients.
0: So let me ask you, how many total customers do you have?
1: 47 million client accounts.
0: 47 million. So every day, at the end of every day or end of every week, you must get some spreadsheet that shows you what people are doing. Does that show you how the U.S. economy is doing?
1: Well, when you look at what our clients are doing, they remain invested. Equity markets are

0: hitting highs despite some disruption. So what we see from our clients is continued interest in equities.
1: And do you worry about the Federal Reserve raising rates, which is one thing people think may happen, or does it make a difference to you if they raise rates or lower rates?
0: It won't affect our business that much. We'll be fine in either environment. What we do worry a lot about is our clients. And we want the Fed, whether they're raising or lowering, to get it right. We don't care which direction they go, but we want it to be the right direction for the economy that provides employment growth, moderate inflation. And in those conditions, equity markets will thrive. Our clients will grow their wealth and be able to live their financial dreams.
1: So recently, the U.S. government has set up new accounts. I think they're called Trump accounts for young people, really children, and they're going to have money managed for them over the years. What do you think of that idea?
0: I think it's a home run idea. It's going to allow every American born in our country to see the power of saving and compounding. They're going to save for the first time and get $1,000 from the government when they're born. By the time they're 18, you know, if markets go up as much as they normally be, that will be $2,000, $3,000, $4,000. And it's not that the $4,000, and by the way, if they're saving every year, hopefully it'll be a lot more, but just that initial $1,000 may turn into $3,000. And it's not that that $3,000 is going to change their life, but the concept that the $1,000 grew to $3,000 hopefully changes their life. They just also announced Trump IRA accounts. There's 55 million Americans in our country that do not have access to a private retirement plan. And this announcement is going to allow those individuals to have a way to access a defined contribution plan the way many of us have enjoyed.
1: And so will you get a piece of that business, you think? Or
0: roughly a year from now, the Trump accounts will open up to anyone that wants to participate, and we will absolutely support the Trump accounts. We'll have a lot of Schwab clients that participate in Trump accounts, and we can't wait to bring them over to Schwab.
1: In the prediction markets, which have been very popular of late, do you see a lot of your clients interested in investing, if investing is the right word, or participating in prediction markets?
0: We're not in prediction markets today. Our stance has been that as prediction markets stand today, 90% plus of it is sports gambling. And I view that as entertainment. And if people want to sports gamble, go nuts, sports gamble. Our service to clients and our mission as a firm is to make clients better off in their financial life. We view sports gambling as, on average, you're going to lose. People are going to, you know, 5% of people take more out of a sports gambling app than they put into it. So 95% of people are losing money, which is counter to our mission of helping people live their best financial life. It is possible in the future that financial events, we could have prediction markets on, but our clients really aren't asking for that today.
1: So today, based on where you see the economy, are you worried that the war in Iran might slow down the economy, or that the Fed might increase interest rates in a dramatic way? Or are you not worried about those kind of external things?
0: As investors, we are always worried about the issue of the moment. And you could go back through time, and there's always an issue in the market to worry about. Our view with clients is success is about time in the market as opposed to timing the market. Over the long run, stocks have had really strong returns and grown people's wealth. We tell clients, own stocks, stick with it, avoid the noise. I think the biggest challenge we face is just making sure we continue to see through clients' eyes, put the client at the forefront of everything we do.

0: Where are you from?
1: I grew up in the Boston, Massachusetts area.
0: Okay, and where did you go to college?
1: I went to Villanova.
0: And you were a good golfer there, I gather, right?
1: A good is being very kind, David. I was a enthusiastic golfer. I did play golf in high school, and actually in Massachusetts, I won the Fall State High School Championship, so I was okay. When I went to college, I did make the golf team. I was a walk-on. Everyone else was on scholarship.
0: I thought you were the captain of the team.
1: Well, I ended up being the captain. I think that was probably more about enthusiasm and leadership than my golf skills.
0: Now, you graduated in what year?
1: 1995.
0: All right. And then what did you do?
1: I went and worked for a company that did economic analysis for companies in litigation. And then I went back to business school at Dartmouth.
0: And after you graduated from Dartmouth, where'd you go?
1: I went to McKinsey & Company. I spent about 4.5, 5 years there. It was a great place to develop your career and get coaching. And about 5 years into that, we were having our second child born, and we found that she was going to be born with some real challenges. The doctors told us she'd never walk, talk, or recognize us. And I was working, you know, 80 hours a week, traveling all over the world. My wife had a job as a buy-side analyst. And so we were barely making it, the two of us working with one child, with a second child coming along that was going to need a lot more time and attention. I decided to leave McKinsey, and I went to Wellington Management, an investment firm in Boston, where I learned a lot about investing and also, thankfully, got to have a lifestyle where I could contribute to helping her.
0: How old is she now?
1: She is now 20 years old. She's a sophomore in college and doing terrifically well.
0: Let's talk about your business. When you joined Schwab, you were recruited by a headhunter. How did you go from Wellington to Schwab?
1: I ended up at Wellington after 3 years, finding this therapy that had worked for my daughter. After seeing the impact that had on her life, we decided to move from Boston to San Francisco. My wife left her job. I stayed with Wellington, but went from the headquarters where there were, you know, 1,000 people and where all the action was to a little 12-person office in San Francisco, and it was never really the same. And then Schwab had called me about two investment businesses that they had purchased and asked me to lead those. I left Wellington for Schwab to lead those two investment businesses and then work my way up the ranks over a 10-year period.
0: So you were there for 10 years before you became the CEO?
1: Roughly, yes.
0: How did you take these little businesses and get to be noticed?
1: A good sort of sponsorship from Walt Bettinger, our CEO, who really took me under his wing. I started with these small businesses. I treated them like they were the biggest thing in the world. And we turned them into a great business that went from not growing to growing, that went from having not great performance to having good investment performance. More of our investment business was added into my world. I did well with that. Eventually, I took on our asset management and wealth business and created an asset management and wealth management powerhouse. We really began to grow our fee-based revenue through that. And I think that, along with, again, the sponsorship of our prior CEO.
0: So he called you up one day and said, you know, I'm going to step down and I want you to succeed me, or did you anticipate that was going to happen?
1: As the date grew closer to Walt wanting to retire, I was given more and more responsibility. And so by the time that I stepped into the CEO role, he had given me so much that it didn't feel like I was taking on a lot new. He did an incredible job with the transition, was very giving in terms of providing feedback, giving me opportunity. It was just a wonderful transition.
0: And so today, you are saying the biggest challenge you face as the CEO of Schwab is what?
1: I think the biggest challenge we face is just making sure we continue to see through clients' eyes, put the client at the forefront of everything we do. I do not think our business will stray very much if we do that. I'll share a story. The first time I met with Chuck Schwab, I was incredibly intimidated. I had never met someone so successful or so wealthy as Chuck. And I went in to see him about this business, and I knew every number in the deck and how we can make more money and generate more profits for the company. And when I got in there with Chuck, he kept asking me about the fees we were charging. And after asking me about all these fees, he goes, Rick, we need to lower those fees. I said, Chuck, if we lower fees, we're going to lose hundreds of millions of profitability. And he said, no, we won't, because we'll have more clients. They're going to tell their friends about us, and we'll do more business, and we'll grow, and we'll be successful.
0: What do people want you to do in artificial intelligence that you haven't done yet, and what are you going to do in artificial intelligence?
1: Well, AI will be a real accelerant to our business and will help us in a number of ways. Number one, and what I'm maybe most excited about, is it will help us reach and help a new demographic of client that we couldn't before. We've got branches all over Manhattan that you could walk into and get help from someone. In order to have a dedicated relationship, you have to have $1 million at Schwab. There's a vast majority of our clients don't have $1 million, and many people in America don't have $1 million, and they don't qualify for that dedicated relationship. Using AI, we'll be able to offer them some of the same personalized insights that we're giving every day in our branches and in our dedicated relationships. And then it's providing incredible efficiency to the way we serve our clients.
0: What is the future? Where are you going to take the company in the next 5 or 10 years?
1: Our view has always been, if we do what clients want and need, do it at great value with no trade-offs, that we're going to be the place where they want to invest their assets. So as we look forward, I think there's a lot of things that we'll focus on. Number one, there is a bull market for convenience. Clients want things to be easier. They want more of their financial life handled for them. So we're leaning into advice and providing more advice to our retail clients, and that's driving our growth. Clients want more of an integrated financial life. And so we are seeing both sides of their balance sheet. They're wanting those needs met at Schwab, and so we're really growing our lending business, and we're leaning into the basics. Save early. Power of compounding is incredible. And invest for the long term. Have a plan, stick to that plan. If you do those two things, I think you're going to have a great financial life.

0: Tuesdays only on Bloomberg.
1: So over the last 50 years or so, perhaps the most transformative thing that happened in the investing market is the discount brokerage and then no brokerage fees. Do you see something else that could happen in the horizon over the next 10, 15 years that will be as transformative?
2: I think the combination of people and technology and the advent of AI will provide the opportunity for many more Americans to invest, to understand investing, and I think that will make a big difference. If you look at the wealth that's been created via investing, and you get to see this in your line of work, the people that have been able to invest and have known to that helps build their wealth have had a great ride and now are sitting on levels of wealth that they might not have foreseen.
1: Observing investors across the board, what do you think is the most common mistake investors make and actually the smartest thing that investors actually do?
2: I think retail investors have done exceptionally well the last 5 to 10 years, and they've led the market. They've bought all the dips when others, some of the institutions were getting out and expressing nervousness. Retail investors have stuck with it, and their wealth is at an all-time high. I think the biggest mistake people make is reacting to an event and getting out of the market. I think people that stay committed have a long-term view. They tend to have a lot of success at Schwab, and the retail investor as a group has done exceptionally well and been very thoughtful and resilient.
1: All right, let's suppose I'm a young college graduate. How do I get a job at Schwab?
2: We do hire a lot of young people every year, primarily to fill a few different roles. A lot of client-facing roles, either answering the phones, sitting in a branch, helping clients with administrative opportunities, or in our operations area. Those would be three of the ways to come into the company and start, and then find your way from there. We fill about 11,000 roles a year. 55% of them are filled internally. So we really want people to come to Schwab, build their career, advance within Schwab, and have a meaningful career.
1: So for somebody that is interested in knowing about the financial markets, what would you say are the one or two most important lessons you would take away from your experience in the financial markets?
2: Save early. Power of compounding is incredible. And invest for the long term. You have a plan, stick to that plan. If you do those two things, I think you're going to have a great financial life.
1: So do you think Schwab can dramatically increase the size of its business from where it is today?
2: Well, I think we should be serving every American in our country. And right today we have 47 million client accounts. There's another 100 million Americans we would love to serve. And so I think there's a great growth opportunity. What I love about what we do is we always put the client's interests at the forefront of everything we do. And I know that we're going to do right by them. So I hope more and more people choose Schwab over time because I know we can help them grow their wealth.
1: Now, suppose the President of the United States is watching this and he says, this is a talented man who should serve his country. Would you have any interest in any for any president going into government?
2: I love Charles Schwab. I would never leave anytime soon for anything else. I love what we're doing. I love the difference we're making in our clients' lives. But absolutely, after I retire, if there was an opportunity, I'd love to help the country. I think this is an amazing country. I see it every day with the 12 trillion client assets that we have. I can't tell you how many times I meet with clients that started a business here in America and now have more money than they ever dreamed of, or made a little bit of money, invested in other companies here, and have made a fortune. We are so blessed to live in this country, and I'm grateful for it every day.